0: any of the previous episodes and you want to catch up with some of the details, go and get the Faith FM app from your app store or go to faithfm.com.au and look under the podcast section for The Faith Experiment. Now, on the last episode, Testing the Gods, I shared with you how when you place all these world religions on the table, so to speak, and you examine all of these holy texts, it becomes very apparent that there is claim after claim that God is the author of these holy texts. But with all these holy texts, there is very little given to you and me as the reader or the skeptic in way of evidence to support these claims. It's basically presented in the light of tradition and culture. And somehow this is supposed to serve as proof that these texts are in fact authored by God. And as I shared with you on the last episode, only the Hebrew manuscripts stand alone among the other texts when it comes to testability. You see, one of the major differences between all of these world religious texts is prophecy. This is what the Hebrew texts hold up as evidence that they come from God. And I shared that concept I found, which is repeated numerous times in these Hebrew manuscripts, that God will tell the future before it happens, and when it happens, that is the proof that God is the author of these texts. Now, why is prophecy so important? And why does the Hebrew text hold it up as the evidence that it comes from God? Well, it's really simple. You see, it's really, really difficult to tell the future. And according to studies into the accuracy of psychic predictions, it's only about 16%, or for every 100 predictions about the future, only 16 of them actually are correct. And so, as I shared, I came across these facts that you need two things to be able to tell the future. You need to find historical, accurate sources of history and reliable sources of prophecy. If you have these two things, then you have the real deal. You have the holy grail of prophetic insight. And that is exactly what I found with these Hebrew manuscripts. With the use of archaeology and those three significant discoveries I shared with you in the last episode of the Rosetta Stone and the Behistun inscription and the Dead Sea Scrolls, the Hebrew manuscripts prove to be historically accurate documents. And as I started to explore the prophecies of the Old Testament, I was left in absolute awe. I saw in just the first few prophecies I examined absolute uncanny accuracy. I've already shared with you two of them. That prophecy in Daniel chapter 8, which had those 12 predictive elements, where it mentions with pinpoint accuracy the names of kingdoms and the characteristic of successive kingdoms. Every one of those 12 predictive elements came to pass. The names were right, the locations were right, the numbers were right, the characteristics were right, the sequence was right, exactly as the prophecy predicted. Now, the chances of one human being living more than 600 years before the event being able to do this is absolutely impossible. And then I explored that ancient Hebrew prophecy of Daniel chapter 2. When I looked at this amazing prediction of successive world powers down through the ages, I found that there were 7 predictive elements. That Babylon would fall to Medo-Persia, and Medo-Persia to Greece, and Greece to Rome, and then Rome was to divide. And then, trying to unite through marriage, Rome would still fail to be united, exactly as the prophecy had said. And then it takes you all the way down to what it calls the last empire. And of these 7 predictive elements, 6 have already come to pass. Now, by just the sheer force of logic, the odds would suggest that if 6 of the 7 predictive elements have already happened, then the 7th is very, very, very likely to happen as well. And so, I have to admit, when I first encountered this prophecy, I was skeptical. I mean, the idea that more than 2,600 years of human history was being told in advance by a dream of about 140 words, it's hard to believe. But this claim forced me to recognize that either I was dealing with something that was a hoax, or something that is supernatural. So all of this was amazing and interesting and intriguing, and it suggested that there is a probability that there is a supernatural being out there who did in fact author these texts. I mean, I thought of it this way. If I obviously don't have all knowledge, what if God did exist in the knowledge that I didn't have? I mean, just using the laws of probability, you'd have to concede that God could exist. And now, with the laws of mathematical probability being almost shattered by these claims of these manuscripts that God is the author of these predictive elements, which have come accurately to pass time and time again, I started to give the benefit of the doubt to these text claims. And so I decided to run a scenario. Let me assume just for a minute that God does exist, and that he did in fact author these Hebrew manuscripts. What would be the next logical thought? And so as I thought about it, I came up with a logical thought, which was, so what? Followed by, what's the purpose of these prophecies? Why go to all the effort of telling us something before it happens? Where is the value in this knowledge? I mean, what's the purpose of these prophecies? Why has God gone to all this effort? What does God want? Well, we have to take a short break now, but when we come back, we'll continue with my faith experiment as I seek to understand what God wants. And don't forget to stick around to get today's code word for the mystery gift. We'll be right back after this with the faith experiment.
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0: This is the Faith Experiment with Robbie Bergen. 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
1: Welcome back to the Faith Experiment. I'm your host, Robbie Bergen, and this is episode 8 of the Faith Experiment, and I'm calling this episode, What Does God Want? Now remember, I have a mystery gift to give away today. I can't give away too much, but it is an e-gift, and it's connected to today's topic. So stick around today to get the code word during the show, and you'll need to text the code word to 0488845311. So save that number in your phone, 0488845311, and wait for the code word. We are talking about what does God want? And before the break, I shared with you how I reached a point where after looking at the evidence of archaeological findings and cross-examining the various world religious texts, I reached a point that I decided to, for the sake of argument, run through a scenario where I assume that God does exist and that he did author these Hebrew manuscripts. Now, my next logical thought in this scenario would be, so what? What's the purpose of prophecy? Why go to all the effort to tell us something before it happens? Where is the value of this knowledge? What does God want? And so I started to again write down my findings and my thoughts, and I ended up with this logic. According to God, the proof of his claim that he is God and there is no one else is found in this statement where he says, I will declare the future before it happens, and when it happens, you will know that I am God. And as I looked at this statement, what I started to see was that prophecy is God's signature. And the more I looked at it, the more it became clearer. No other religious text makes that kind of specific claim, that kind of test, because it doesn't have God's signature on it. The other texts give us no way to test it, no way to test as to whether or not the author was in fact a deity. We're just meant to accept it. And so, if prophecy is God's signature, then with each fulfilled prophecy comes more certainty that God is God and that there is no one else. And these texts are in fact authored by the one and only, literally, God. Now, up until this point, I had been focusing my study, my exploration, on the ancient Hebrew manuscripts, which today most would identify as the Old Testament. And so I turned my attention to the Greek manuscripts, or the New Testament of the Bible. Now, these texts are held as a continuation of the Hebrew teachings by Christians, and were never meant to be seen as a different version or a replacement for the Hebrew texts. In fact, every one of the Greek writers refer back to the Hebrew manuscripts for evidence of their foundation. Now, for a Christian, Jesus is believed to be the very person of God in human flesh, hence the name Son of God. And all the New Testament Greek manuscripts are centered on this belief. Now, as I turned to explore the life and the teachings of Jesus Christ, I found among the many teachings on this topic of prophecy a statement that just jumped out at me. It comes from a Greek manuscript titled John and chapter 14. To set the context for this passage, Jesus is telling his followers how that the hour is coming when he will leave this earth and return back to his Father in heaven. And he starts the passage by telling his disciples, let not your heart be troubled. You see, difficult times were coming to his followers, to God's people, and Jesus says to them, don't be afraid. As he continues this teaching moment, I found that he says in verse 29 of the same chapter, now I have told you before it comes, that when it does come to pass, you may believe. You see, apparently, Jesus wants his people, his followers, the Christian, to have something that they could hold on to, so that when it comes to pass, when these difficult times come to pass, that his words will strengthen their faith, their belief. So we have in the Hebrew manuscripts, or the Old Testament, you have God saying, I'm going to tell you the future. And when it happens the way I said it will happen, you will know that I'm God and the only God. I am the one who is sovereign. You will see my signature in these texts. But then in the Greek manuscripts or the New Testament, you have Jesus teaching, I'm going to tell you what's going to take place so that when it does take place, your faith will be strengthened and you will be comforted when your heart is troubled. So prophecy is God's signature, and for Jesus, it's the source of comfort for his followers. Now, this discovery was amazing because it led me back to one of the places this whole journey had started, the book of Revelation. In Revelation chapter 1 and in verse 1, it says, "The revelation of Jesus Christ, which God gave to him to show to his servants things which must shortly take place, and he sent and signified it by his angel to his servant John, who bare witness to the word of God and to the testimony of Jesus Christ and to all things that he saw." There it was. You see, in this verse, in this opening verse of this manuscript, it starts with that this book is revealing, or the apocalypse of Jesus Christ, and he is giving it to us. And this thing that he is giving to us, it says, will shortly come to pass. Now remember, why does Jesus want to reveal things which must shortly come to pass? Well, he told his followers it was to bring us comfort. And then in the last part of the same verse, the text says, "And he sent and signified it." This word "signified," I found, came from the Greek word which conveys the idea of a signature. So in the first verse of the book of Revelation, or the Apocalypse, I found the two elements as to what the function of prophecy is. It's the signature that shows that God is sovereign, and it is the comfort for a troubled heart. But I still had that unanswered thought. What is the point of prophecy? Why does it matter that God is the author of these texts? What does God want? Well, it's that time again. We need to take a short break, but when we come back, we'll continue with my quest to find out what the purpose of prophecy is and what does God want. And coming up on today's show is today's code word for the mystery gift. We'll be right back after this with the Faith Experiment.
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1: Welcome back to The Faith Experiment. I'm Robbie Bergen, and this is episode 8 of The Faith Experiment, which I'm calling, What Does God Want? Now, coming up today is today's code word for the mystery gift. It's an e-gift, and it is related to today's topic. So if you want to save the number 0488-45311 into your phone, get ready to text the code word as soon as you hear it, 0488-45311. Now, before the break, I shared with you how I came across the function of prophecy, how that it serves as a signature for God. It shows how He is sovereign and that there is no other God but Him. And it also serves as a very real and tangible source of faith, of belief, of hope, and of comfort for the follower of Jesus. But I still had that unanswered thought. What's the purpose of prophecy? What does God want? So once I saw that prophecy proves the existence of God and proves the claim that He is the author of these texts, what happens next? Well, the answer to that came as I was reading the life and teachings of Jesus in those four manuscripts known as the Gospels or the Good News. These Gospels are made up of four manuscripts titled Matthew, Mark, Luke, and John. Now, I shared with you on previous episodes how I ended up getting the Bible as an audio Bible on CD, and this allowed me to listen to any part of this book at any time. And so as I was driving while I was at work, I would listen to the voice of Alexander Scorby reading the Bible to me. Now, one particular day, I was listening to the book of John, or the Gospel of John as it's more commonly known. And there was a story on how one day Jesus was healing and teaching in the temple. And the religious leaders of that day, they started to plot to have Jesus killed. Now, the reason for this was that Jesus had done a healing on what it calls the Sabbath day, the rest day. And by doing that, the Pharisees claimed that He was breaking the law and somehow He was making Himself equal to God. And as a result, the leaders wanted Him dead. And so there in chapter 5 of the Gospel of John, Jesus turns to the religious leaders and says that there are four witnesses that have been given them. And if they had have accepted them as witnesses, they would have accepted Him. But they rejected them. Now, this is what Jesus is claimed to have said in this manuscript in verse 32. He says, "There is another who bears witness of Me, and I know that the witness with which he witnesses of Me is true. You have sent to John, and he has borne witness to the truth." The second witness Jesus describes in verse 36. He says, "But I have a greater witness than John's, for the works which My Father has given Me to finish, the very works that I do bear witness." So Jesus is saying that they should have recognized that His works testify to the fact that He is the Messiah. Now, the third witness is in verse 37. Jesus

0: says this, "And the Father himself who sent me has testified of me." And so Jesus is claiming that God the Father is the third witness. And the fourth witness that is mentioned is in verse 39. It says, "You search the scriptures, for in them you think you have eternal life. And these are they which testify of me." You see, what Jesus has just done is absolutely remarkable. Jesus has just stated that these manuscripts, the Hebrew manuscripts specifically speaking, they exist for the same purpose and the same reason and function as John the Baptist did, or the miracles and the works of Jesus, or the Father's declaration at Jesus' baptism. The manuscripts bear a testimony of Jesus, or a witness to Jesus. So Jesus' answer to my question, what was the purpose of prophecy or these ancient manuscripts? Jesus' answer is they exist to testify or provide a testimony of himself. Now, what I found really interesting was that this word testify in the original Greek language is the same word as the English word martyr. Now, in its original meaning, the word martyr means witness, which was not just a religious word, but it was also used in the secular sphere in the times of these Greek manuscripts. The process of being a witness was not intended to lead to the death of the witness, although it is known from ancient historians like Josephus that witnesses often did die for their testimonies in a religious sphere. So this is pretty remarkable because it gives us the idea that these prophecies, these manuscripts, were given to bear record as a witness or as a martyr to Jesus Christ. So in a way, you could say that these ancient manuscripts are just like having a living, breathing witness on the stand, whose job it is to give an account of what they have seen and what they've heard. Maybe this is why John, the author of this book and the author of a little epistle, states these words. He says, "That which was from the beginning, which we have heard, which we have seen with our eyes, which we have looked upon, which our hands have handled concerning the word of life." John is calling himself a witness in the same way that Jesus is calling the manuscripts and these prophecies as a witness. Now, to understand how these ancient manuscripts are a witness or a martyr to Jesus, I found a statement written by Paul, who is known as a leader in the Jesus movement in the late 30s AD. He wrote a Greek letter called the Second Letter to Timothy. And in chapter 3 and verse 14, this is what it says. Speaking to Timothy, Paul says, "But you must continue in the things which you have learned and been assured of, knowing from whom you have learnt them, that from a child you have known the Holy Scriptures, which are able to make you wise for salvation through faith, which is in Christ Jesus." He then adds this, "All Scripture is given by inspiration of God and is profitable for doctrine, for reproof, for correction, for instruction in righteousness, that the man of God may be complete, thoroughly equipped for every good work." So Paul confirms that the prophecies or the scriptures were given to lead us to Jesus Christ. But he also adds that there are four lenses in which the scripture does this. Now, I spent some time exploring how these four reasons or functions of scripture that Paul gives actually work and how they testify of Jesus. And this is what I found. The first lens that Paul gives is called doctrine. And the word doctrine in Greek literally means a teacher or teachings. So the idea is that somehow the Word of God, these ancient manuscripts, they are humanity's teacher. So how does doctrine reveal or testify of Jesus? Well, doctrine provides the framework for revealing or testifying of Jesus. For example, doctrines testify of Jesus in regards to things like how salvation works, what sin is, why and what is death, what's heaven, when and where is hell, the purpose of baptism, what is holiness, how creation works, the reasons for social justice, the importance of hospitality, how to overcome addiction, and much, much, much, much more. You see, without the teacher of doctrine, I guess humanity would never know what Jesus was like, what he stood for, or what he stood against. So in this way, doctrine is a teacher. Next, Paul mentions that the second reason for scripture is to reprove. These prophecies or scripture or manuscripts, they're given to the reader as a reprover. And again, the word reprove in the Greek language conveys the idea that as evidence is presented, it points out or convicts humanity that their current action or belief is wrong, where it is wrong. So how is being reproved connected to testifying of Jesus? Well, the scriptures need to show humanity the facts, and it needs to expose certain things to point out where humanity is directly contradicting the very character of Jesus. And so in that respect, these prophecies or these manuscripts or the scripture was given as a reprover. Thirdly, Paul says the scriptures are for correction. And the word correction here is the idea of reforming or straightening out. And the implication is that humanity's default nature is not in the right state or the original state. And so through the scriptures, humanity is going to be restored back to their right state through correction. And Paul's last reason for the scriptures is that it is for instruction in righteousness. Once again, by digging a little bit deeper and looking into the original Greek language, the word that Paul chose to use here, it literally means to train up a child in right doing. Another way to say it would be that the scriptures are given to instruct humanity on how to grow up and how to live a right life. And the definition or the standard of what that right life looks like is the life of Jesus. And so what I started to see was that God uses prophecy to get our attention, to give us something to experiment with, something to test his claims with. But once that's been established, once the question has been answered that he is the author of these texts, he desires to move us beyond that. You see, some people spend all their time, all their days, trying to argue and prove or disprove the existence of God. But this is really just the first base of the quest, the first step of the quest. Or you could think of it as the stepping stone to something much, much more important, something much more profound. It's kind of like you learn your phonics in grade one. For what purpose? Well, to read. You see, phonics is not the destination. It's a first stepping stone to unlock the universe of reading. But then even reading is not the destination either. It's a stepping stone. It's a learning tool which helps you obtain information. You see, the same is true with these manuscripts and their prophecies. Prophecy is not the destination. It's a stepping stone. God's purpose is to move beyond that level of testing him. There's much more he desires with us than just proving his existence. He seeks to move us beyond this point in this great faith experiment. Well, it's time again to take a short break, but when we come back, we'll continue with my quest in trying to understand what God wants. And coming up after the break is today's code word for the mystery e-gift. We'll be right back after this with the Faith Experiment.
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1: Welcome back to the Faith Experiment. I'm Robbie Bergen, and this is episode 8 of the Faith Experiment, and I'm calling it, What Does God Want? Now, I've been sharing with you how since I found that prophecy was given as proof to the claim that God is the author of these manuscripts, I started exploring that thought. So what? What difference does it make that we can know the future and that God is the author of these texts? And as I started reading these texts, I came across that teaching moment in which Jesus states that the purpose of these manuscripts or scriptures is to serve as a witness, that they testify of God. Their function is like that of a martyr, a person who takes the stand and shares what they've seen, what they've heard, what they've touched. In short, what they've experienced. And just before the break, I shared with you how I found in a Greek manuscript written by the Apostle Paul that he unpacked this thought by explaining how these texts or manuscripts that make up the scriptures, they give us doctrine or teachings. These help us understand the framework of God. Next, they reprove, which in the Greek language conveys the idea that as evidence is presented, it points out or convicts the student of these texts of where and how their current actions or belief are wrong. Next, they correct, which is the idea of reforming or straightening out. The implication is that humanity's default nature is not in a right state or original state. And so, through the scriptures, humanity is going to be restored back to their right state through correction. And lastly, Paul explains how these manuscripts are given for instruction in righteousness, which has the image of training up a child in right doing. So as I contemplated these findings, I started to see a bigger picture. At some point in time, a supernatural being called Shang-Di or Elohim or El Shaddai, call him God, call him whatever you want to call him, but at some point in time, God, he intersects time and space, and he communicates with us, with humanity. And this communication is codified, it's written down, his words are captured on these ancient scrolls. And as anyone would logically assume, that with the passing of time and of generations, the authenticity of these words would be called to question. And so, a perpetual test, a eternal signature is placed upon them that would allow anyone from any generation, any culture, any time period to check, to test, to experiment with. Prophecy. Prophecy would be God's signature on these documents. But once the authenticity is confirmed, once access is gained, as these manuscripts are opened, as these words and thoughts of God are studied and explored, a picture would be seen that the actual reason for these words, the real reason for the communication, is to provide a witness, like a living, breathing witness. These words are designed to outlive a messenger, to transcend time and place. And so this written witness will be our teacher, our corrector, our reprover, our instructor. And so I started searching these ancient manuscripts for the message. What did God want? What was he trying to say? And I started coming across passages like these. In 2 Peter chapter 3 and verse 9 it says, "The Lord is not slack concerning his promise, as some count slackness, but is long-suffering toward us, not willing that any should perish, but that all should come to repentance." And then there's this verse in John chapter 3, verse 16. It says, "For God so loved the world that he gave his only begotten Son, that whosoever believes in him should not perish, but have everlasting life." And in Jeremiah chapter 1, verse 5, I found, "Before I formed you in the womb, I knew you. Before you were born, I sanctified you." And then in chapter 29, verse 11, it says, "For I know the thoughts that I think toward you, says the Lord, thoughts of peace and not evil, to give you a future and a hope." And in 1 Timothy chapter 2, verse 3 and 4, it says, "For this is good and acceptable in the sight of God, our Savior, who desires all men to be saved and to come to a knowledge of the truth." And then in Proverbs chapter 3, verse 5, it says, "Trust in the Lord with all your heart and lean not to your own understanding. In all your ways acknowledge Him, and He shall direct your paths." And then it hit me. I had it wrong. The thought was wrong. I was asking the wrong question. The question is not, what does God want? But the question is, who does God want? And as I sat there looking at my findings so far in this journey, this faith experiment, the answer to that question, who does God want? The answer was me. God wants me. You see, every one of those passages from manuscripts that were written millennia before I was even born, they had a message for me. The Lord is not slack concerning His promise to Robbie, as some count slackness, but is long-suffering towards Robbie, not willing that Robbie should perish, but that Robbie should come to repentance. For God so loved Robbie that He gave His only begotten Son, that if Robbie believes in Him, Robbie should not perish but have everlasting life. For this is good and acceptable in the sight of God our Savior, who desires Robbie to be saved and to come to a knowledge of the truth. Before I formed Robbie in the womb, I knew Robbie. Before Robbie was born, I sanctified him. For I know the thoughts that I think towards Robbie, says the Lord, thoughts of peace and not of evil, to give Robbie a future and a hope. Trust in the Lord with all your heart, Robbie. Lean not to your own understanding. In all of your ways, Robbie, acknowledge Him, and He shall direct your paths, Robbie. These texts were talking to me. They were written for me. I shared with you on an earlier episode how after exploring who and what God is according to all these world religions, I ended up with a circle with the name of God written in it. And inside that circle, I had all the characteristics and attributes I could find from these ancient manuscripts and texts. And I shared with you how I sat there looking at that piece of paper and how every single attribute and characteristic of God was something that I was looking for in my life. I was looking for love. I was looking for hope. I was looking for truth. I was looking for peace. I was looking for the way. And I realized there on that night that I was looking for God. But now, with these passages from these ancient manuscripts, I realized that God wanted me. Next time on The Faith Experiment, I will continue to take you on my personal faith experiment and how I went from a non-believer to a faith experimenter. Now, as I mentioned at the top of the show, I have a great mystery gift today. I can't give away any of the details, unfortunately, but all I can say is this. It's an e-gift, and it is connected to today's topic, and I think you are really going to enjoy it. So if you'd like to get today's mystery e-gift, all you need to do is take out your phone and text the code word WHO, W-H-O, WHO. Text it to 04-888-45311, and the Faith FM giveaway bot will reply asking you for your details, and then you will get right there on your phone the mystery gift from today. So text the code word WHO to 04-888-45311, and you will get that gift. Don't type anything else in there, just the simple word WHO, and the message bot will get straight back to you. Now it's time for this week's inbox. This is when I browse through the inbox and share your comments, feedback, and questions. I have a text from Ian from New South Wales who says, "I'm really enjoying the show." Thank you, Ian. I have a text from Jackie from New South Wales who says, "Thank you so much for the giveaways." And I have a text from Vince who says, "Thank you for the show and God bless." And another text here from a lady in Victoria who says, "Love the show. Thank you. Keep it up." Well, thank you everybody for your feedback. I really do appreciate it. Now, I want to leave you with a question that I'd love to hear your answer to. In your faith experiment, Have you ever found that God has a specific message for you? Let me know. I'd love to hear and share your story. 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I would love to hear your thoughts and your comments. Well, that's all for now. I'll catch you next week at the same time right here on Faith FM for the next episode of The Faith Experiment. I'll see you then.
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4: Hi, I'm Stephanie from Doveton, and I'm here to share our verse of the day from Zechariah chapter 4, verse 6. So he said to me, "This is the word of the Lord to Zerubbabel, not by might nor by power, but by my spirit, says the Lord Almighty." 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
6: The human skeleton is amazing. At birth, humans have over 300 bones, but as we grow, they fuse, so an adult has 206 and 22 in our skull alone. 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
1: Welcome to the Perfect Storm. Justin, how are you recovering from Henty, mate?
2: Henty was awesome. We really had a good time. The whole crew that was on the Faith FM Strongman trailer had an awesome few days.
1: Yeah, it was a good time there.
3: Apologise for being missing last week.
2: We missed the program. We had complaints. We love your complaints because it means you wanted to watch us. But we were so busy, we just didn't get to make a program.
1: Henty ran from, we were there from Monday through to Thursday.
2: Yep.
1: What a great, we're going to talk about Henty today. But before we start, I want to talk about that hat you got on. I've got my favourite Henty hat on.
2: Yep.
1: But before I say about my hat, what's
2: this? This is High Pro Dog Food. They sponsor the Sheepdog Trial of Henty. Got in the top 20 with Conan, which was first time ever. I'm really happy with that. A Henty's
3: is that your
2: tough trial.
3: Favorite flavor of dog food?
2: I use it. Yeah, High Pro, the grain free one. We get them at half price through. John is a big sponsor. The guy that owns High Pro Dog Foods.
1: Yeah, and, nice.
2: I like the hat. It's a cool hat.
1: Henty's known for hats,
2: so that's what free.
1: We're doing a little bit of a hat thing today.
2: You've got a cracking hat.
1: I got my favorite hat. This is a limited edition Henty hat, 2026.
2: But there's a suspenseful
1: bit on there.
2: We need a drum roll about Kyle's hat, mate.
1: Well, yeah, this is. Well, if you didn't go this year, you wouldn't be able to get this hat. This is a rare one.
2: Yep.
1: But Kyle's got the rarest hat of all. Where's drum roll?
2: Come on, Kyle.
1: Talk me through that hat, Kyle. If you're on the radio, you need to go to YouTube because this hat you need to see.
2: Faith FM YouTube channel.
1: You need to see.
2: One Nation.
3: It's got One Nation.
2: MAGA make hat. Albo go away.
3: And then what's it got on this side?
2: I've got to say, Kyle wasn't. Nation. It's not Kyle's fault.
3: It's got an Australian flag under
2: we
3: the
2: made
3: brim.
2: Him wear it.
3: Yeah. I didn't actually get to Henty this year.
2: But we brought your hat back.
1: We got your hat.
2: The amount of 14, 15-year-old kids that were wearing those hats was unbelievable. And, of course, Pauline was at Henty. She opened the field day.
1: I'll tell you what it was, them kids wearing it. That was a statement.
2: Too right it
1: the
2: was.
1: The kids are getting political. Unbelievable. Anyway, the country has voted at Henty.
2: Our team of pastors that were there with us just did us proud. They really, really did a good job.
1: Yeah, it's great.
3: Morgan was there, was he?
1: Morgan.
2: No, I didn't see Morgan.
3: Where is Morgan?
2: Overseas.
3: Why isn't Morgan not where I'm sitting?
2: Morgan's not here today because he's overseas seeing family. Mm. His wife's originally from the Philippines and there's some family members not well. So we wish them God's blessing over there.
1: Yep, Morgan.
2: Missing you, Morgan.
1: Yeah, we are.
2: We're in chaos again now, back to the good old days.
1: Morgan's not here, so Kyle's wearing a MAGA hat.
2: Kyle, you got to tell us what we're going to cover today.
1: Comments?
3: Oh, yeah.
2: Well, first, Morgan always says what
1: Yeah. Morgan does.
3: Well, Morgan should do it then. Can I talk about interest rates and also inflation rates?
2: Oh, yeah.
3: And figure out what that means. We're going to talk about our good friend who produced this hat.
1: Yes.
3: Pauline. Donald Trump meeting with all the AI super geniuses and coming up with some plans. Australia's Achilles heel in the economy and projections for New South Wales seats, I guess, in politics in the House.
2: Mm.
3: Which house? Doesn't tell me which house.
2: State.
3: Lower and then house, lower house. And then in France, a little bit of news from France. Mm. And whatever else we happen to bring
2: Marine
3: up
2: Le Pen.
3: Along the way.
1: What a massive show.
3: So,
1: well, can we start with comments? Or
3: Yeah, we should. Like, I should have arranged that earlier. So I guess September 15 was our last show.
1: But you're a real whizzy on there. So
3: oh, yeah.
1: Super whizzy.
2: You're the original.
3: Comments. A few here. I had to watch this show again because you guys couldn't do one this week.
1: That's good.
2: Sorry.
3: Great seeing Justin and Phil at Henty. She's sorry that Kyle wasn't there. Yep.
1: I don't know if it said that, Kyle.
2: I don't know.
3: I'm just reading between the lines. I pray people will see the truth and turn to Jesus. His return can't come quick enough.
1: Amen.
3: Great show. Was listening on the app. I will follow on YouTube now. That's the best place to see the hats, Wendy.
1: Yeah, it sure is.
3: Thank you for another great show. Love the conspiracy theorist's view. Well, that's not this show.
2: Who are you talking about? Kind of slightly is, isn't it?
3: Nothing wrong with being part of the Tinfoil Hat Brigade.
2: You know, bring it on.
3: They'd sell more of these hats if they were actually lined with tinfoil. Did you know?
2: Call us names. We like names. We love getting called names.
3: Oh, okay. So that comment was in response to an agitator who said tinfoil hats for the perfect storm crew. So yes. Somebody's in there loving on us. Appreciate it. Great video. Very strange to hear about that third tower. This is back to 9/11.
2: Yeah, that's right.
3: It is true that the insurance is it true that the insurance policy was taken out only three or a few months earlier?
2: Yeah, 3 weeks or something. Yep. It is true, and it was building number 7, the third tower, building 7. And I'm sorry that we had to bring it up, but it plagued me. It changed my view of the world.
1: Mm-hmm.
2: Changed my view of the world, the building 7.
3: Somebody who's asking that one or suggesting One Nation are libertarian and we need to be careful what we wish for because 50% of Adventist schools funding comes from government grants.
2: I wouldn't regard them as libertarian. I'd say that they're socially conservative and fiscally conservative, and they're very pro-Christian and pro-church.
1: Mm.
2: So, are they going to stop funding for Christian schools? I doubt that very much.
1: Mm-hmm.
2: Mm. I doubt that very much.
3: Another friend of ours here. I joked to my wife that we need to watch your show the day before it is released, before prophecy becomes history. Things are moving so fast now.
2: It really is so fast, isn't it? Because we know we're doing this on a Wednesday this week.
1: Yep.
2: It's out of date so fast. We can't keep up.
3: Yep. Some people suggesting with your analysis of 9/11. And a few nice Bible verses here. Isaiah 43, 1-5. He calls us by name. We are his. God bless. And look forward to next week.
2: Cool. Let's get into it, eh?
3: Yeah. Thanks for your comments. Thanks, Phil.
2: Appreciate it, guys.
3: Interacting on YouTube's Australia, second highest interest rates in the developed world. If rates rise to 4.6% today, which they did, Australia will have the second highest policy rate in the developed world, above the UK, the US, Europe and New Zealand, Canada and Japan. Global energy shocks are real, but they don't explain away the domestic pressure from government spending, weak productivity, and the economy is still running too hot.
2: So, Phil, what do interest rates matter?
3: Well, how's this affecting your mortgages, guys?
1: Oh, interest rates goes up and it really hurts the pocket. Because you got to find the money from somewhere. So, especially if you're on a variable interest rate, mm-hmm. if you fixed it in,
3: is yours variable?
1: Good. The catch 22, because if you fix it, you can't pay it off quickly. But if you don't fix it, then you're stung with variable interest rates. And when they grow, and interest rates are going up and up.
2: Mm. As we've said on here for 3 or 4 weeks now about the bond market, we always knew this was going to happen.
1: Mm.
2: It's not over. The bond market in the States is like at 5.2, 5.4. It keeps jumping around a little bit. Crazy high for 10-year yields. So this isn't going away, folks. These high interest rates, because there's this great fight between interest rates and inflation. And our Reserve Bank Governor, God bless her, what's her name?
3: Reserve Bank Governor.
1: Our Governor.
2: Tough chick. Yeah, Reserve Bank Governor. She's a tough chick. She came out and made this speech yesterday on the factors that led to it. Didn't you watch that, Phil?
3: Michelle Bullock.
1: Michelle.
2: Michelle came out. Michelle's a pretty angry sort of chick to me. Like, I wouldn't cross her. That's her. She's Duffy.
3: Is she a ringer? Is she that?
2: I think she looks ringer. That explains everything. So, Michelle the ringer, she's come out saying, hey, we're going to do this because they did ask questions. And the reporter's questions were very good. They asked about the bond market. Is that affecting? She says, we're not panicking, but we are watching it very closely.
1: Yeah.
2: Let me tell you, her one thing to stop inflation in Australia, because inflation's evil. It will steal from all of us. Mm. So I support her trying to stop it. We're putting up that be a great way to stop it, because what's really driving inflation? And that's what's happening overseas with the price of fuel. I'm not sure this is really going to stop inflation as effectively as I want. That's why I'm pretty sure we're going to get a few more interest rate rises.
1: Mm-hmm.
2: We're going to get a few more.
1: Not good news.
3: Well, the next story here is that Australia's inflation has jumped to 4% just for August. Or is that for the whole year up until August?
2: No, it's all good. In July, it was 3.5%.
3: All right.
2: So now it's gone up 0.5% in 1 month. And that's August. When did the price of fuel hit $3 a litre for diesel the other day? That's September. This inflation thing.
1: You tell me every second day, but what causes inflation to go up?
2: Inflation is the demand on the purchase of a product and the amount of money being spent to get it.
1: Yeah.
2: And that the theory is that the more money in the system, the more inflation's going to take off. And so
1: when America wants to print money.
2: They do as a lazy way to get out of things. That's what makes your currency. The more you have of currency, the more common it is, the less value it has.
1: Yeah.
2: So the more of it you need to buy something.
1: And inflation usually follows interest rates.
2: No. Well, what it does, they put up the interest rates to stop people spending. And if you stop going buying things, the prices will come down because demand goes away. If they can't sell those new Kias because they're ugly,
1: yeah,
2: that they all of a sudden their prices go down.
1: Yep.
2: Because they can't shift them, and they have to shift them. So that brings the price down. So we don't want to bore people with all this stuff, but you and I are all living it. The economics of the world is what's going to pull it over the waterfall into Revelation 13, in my opinion.
1: Yeah, right.
2: The pure economics of this disaster we are living through, where we have got ourselves so in debt. You know, in the world today, there's $365 trillion of debt in the world, and interest is going up. So how that affects our government, it's the amount of money we spend on Medicare, we're just a tad off spending that much on interest repayments as a country. So all of this stuff on Medicare, now, because we've been so lazy since 2007 and blown out the debt, there's more money. Well, not quite there yet, but we're going to be spending the same amount of money on paying back debt because of the interest as we do on running the whole Medicare system. Mm. It's atrocious, mate.
1: Mm.
2: It's how you get poor.
3: And you were saying the other day about the financial, was it the bond market, the same situation hasn't been seen since 2007?
2: That's that right. The bond markets globally are all up over 4% now and heading Americans at 5%, which means that's how expensive they have to offer that sort of interest so people will buy their debt as an investment. China has just – they're unloading U.S. bonds or treasuries as quick as they can to shore up their own currency. Japan's doing the same thing. So what we're expecting in the future, before we hit this big crisis in Revelation 13, we're expecting inflation and debt to be our big nemesis, that it's not going to go away.
1: Revelation 13, unpack that for us, for those who don't know.
2: I would recommend that they get this book if they want to know America 250. That's going to explain better than I can here in a few minutes what Revelation 13 is all about. America 250. You text that, Phil, to what number?
3: Just 250, not America.
1: 250, just the numbers.
2: 250. 0482 082 876.
1: And those people that haven't got their books, I'm going down to Melbourne personally.
2: We're going to get out and do it.
1: And I'm going to walk into the Faith FM office. I'm going to have words. No, I'm joking. We'll get them books out there. It's getting sorted at the moment, and it will be sorted. Because if I can't do it, then Justin will go down. And when Justin goes down, things hit the roof.
3: So I think this was the chart I was referring to, Justin.
2: 10-year yields, Japan 30-year bond and the 10-year. See, they've had it at zero for ages.
1: Yep.
2: but their currency is losing its value. So they've got to try and make war with this, and interest rate going up on the bonds. They have to now unload all this US stuff to try and shore up their own currency and buy their own currency back. And it's a true indicator of the health of your economy.
1: It is a go yawn.
2: He loves me talking about bonds.
3: It's funny.
1: What happened to the hat?
3: Oh, it's just a little bit itchy on the forehead.
2: Okay. Uh-huh.
3: Yeah.
2: That might be prophetic. The mark of the beast follows that hat.
3: Yeah.
2: The mark on his forehead.
3: Feels good at first, but gets a little itchy later. Yeah. That's a good sweet, sweet on the tongue, sour in the belly.
2: Prophesy again.
3: So, yes, Pauline now, on the topic of this hat, a majority of Queensland voters now have picked me as their preferred prime minister, says Pauline. 52% over 48% Albo. That's... I'm from Queensland. I can understand that easily. 67% dissatisfaction
1: in
3: Albanese. And I guess, you know, based on what we just talked about, you can't really blame global financial crisis on just one Albo, can you?
2: Albo is so unpopular. I like, unbelievably unpopular.
3: Mm.
2: Like, at Henty, the rumour was going around there was going to be a protest against Pauline. And I turned up to watch her speak.
3: Ready, I was busy.
1: I was ready to see the protest too.
2: This was going to be chirpy.
3: Right.
2: Those farmers, mate, that wouldn't have been safe to protest there. I wanted to go and see what would happen because it would have been...
1: Nearly every sentence they were cheering.
2: Oh, they gave a standing ovation. They're going, hip, hip, hooray, and all this stuff at the end.
3: So you reckon they're going to vote for her?
2: Oh, their Nationals are finished.
1: If Henty's just finished. If Henty was just an example of what we're going to see in the future, I'd say the Nationals are losing the country.
2: Yeah. I would have never believed that. The guy got up and introduced us, said there's only, in the whole time Henty's run from 1962 to now, there's only been three members in that local area.
3: Mm.
2: And they're all coalition members. And now there's a One Nation.
1: One Nation right there.
2: And he was there. So
3: have you heard any news on old mate Farley, who was his Farah, David Farley?
2: And yeah, he was there. And he spoke
3: there. And there was, you know, chatter about him defecting to the Nationals or something.
2: He'd have to leave the country.
3: Right.
2: Barnaby was there as well.
3: look at Barnaby staring over his shoulder here.
2: Don't you do the wrong thing, mate. Well, Marine Le Pen, we jumped to this other story in France. She's the Pauline Hanson of France.
3: Right.
2: She's been around forever on the same message.
3: Yeah.
2: Get rid of Islam out of France is her message, basically. Right. Immigration. So Germany, the AFD.
3: There's a big poll apparently in France that found that Marie Le Pen would be defeating the left-wing candidate for the next French presidential election, 69% to 31% in the poll.
1: Wow.
3: Elon says she is France's last hope.
2: This is the right-wing populace coming from power globally, mate.
1: From the French Revolution to now. Amazing swing.
2: Yeah.
1: Mm.
2: The role of immigration, as we say every week on here, it's defining global politics and everything that's taken place there. It's incredible.
3: While you jumped to France pretty quick, but while we're local still with Australia, who knew, this is a little write-up from somebody, Australia has a rather spectacular Achilles heel hiding its economy. It consumes more diesel per person than any other OECD country shown here. I don't know what OECD countries are, sorry. We clearly do a lot of prep for this show. here's the fancy chart.
1: What matters is that, as you're saying, as you're about to say, is Australia's leading.
3: Its per capita diesel consumption is nearly double the average due to the country's mining, agriculture, and transportation industries.
2: Well, to forget per capita, just on raw numbers, we import more diesel than any country in the world.
3: 87% of our diesel is imported.
2: Raw numbers, we import 10% of the world. We consume 10% of the world's diesel.
3: Right.
2: We only use 1% of the world's fuel. But if you break it down, just isolate diesel.
3: Mm.
2: We use 10% of the globe. So there's only 26 million of us.
1: We import 87%, right?
2: Yep.
1: Was that it?
3: Yep. Yeah, 87.
1: Yep. So We don't have any refineries because we want to go net zero.
2: We've got a couple of little ones.
1: But the 87% that we get in, that's all right, is it?
2: What do you mean?
1: Well, that's going to – it's okay. Like,
2: it won't hurt the environment.
1: That doesn't hurt the environment. Not at all. The stuff we import.
2: No, that does. It's a we have a different atmosphere over Australia. The rest of the world's atmosphere is not connected to
3: ours. It's outside of the environment. Well,
1: their diesel doesn't affect our atmosphere.
2: We don't believe that, folks. That was a joke.
3: Do you remember that video where the front fell off the ship?
1: Their diesel doesn't affect
3: our atmosphere. Outside of its environment.
2: Anyway, this is ludicrous, mate.
3: This is a solution.
2: Drive down the highway tonight. I'll be driving down the highway tonight and the Hume Highway.
3: Yeah.
2: And I'll pass truck after truck after truck.
3: Right.
2: Mining companies. Everywhere you go, it's all diesel, diesel, diesel, trains, diesel, diesel, diesel. Most cars in the country, Land Cruisers and all that, well, diesel, diesel, diesel. We use heaps of diesel and it is, they're saying it's going to hit $4 by Christmas.
1: Mm. It is crazy that we import that much.
3: So Elon Musk has a solution. They've officially launched their Tesla semi-truck now, semi-truck, 500-mile range.
2: 500
1: miles.
2: That's awesome.
3: Yeah.
1: Well, they put silver in the battery.
3: 60% charge in 30 minutes, I think it was.
2: Mate, electric cars are going to go nuts.
1: Mm. It'd probably drive itself, wouldn't it?
2: They're going to go nuts.
3: Would you then suggest that it's good to have Tesla stock or not?
2: No, definitely.
1: Chinese. Clear. You look at
2: any, we don't give financial advice on this show.
3: Oh,
1: the country of China has basically gone electric.
2: Yeah.
1: They've got a few cars that.
3: Have you seen their solar farms on their hillsides?
2: Let me just give you a little heads up on your electric stuff. Because a good mate of mine just bought a Tesla and he reckons he gets 650Ks on one charge, which is pretty awesome.
3: Right.
2: How the government's making a fortune off the fuel excise. What are they going to do?
3: Well, if it's at $4 a litre, they're going to have to drop it anyway.
2: Where are they going to get their income? They're going to have to put excise on
3: death tax
2: electricity.
3: Yeah, I think they already are. I think there already is an electric tax so that because they know they're not making it in the fuel.
2: You know, out at Wellington, there's this big solar farm caught fire. I found out. I was talking to the guys at the sheepdog trial.
3: Yeah.
2: You know, the owners just walked. They've just left.
3: Right.
2: It's stuffed. Like they burned it. It's all still sitting there.
3: Right.
2: It's no good.
3: Right.
2: And the amount of money to actually clean it up.
3: Where's this?
2: Wellington near Dubbo. Right. It's a massive solar farm.
1: It caught fire, the whole thing.
2: Well, apparently. So
3: the land is toxic, so they just.
2: I'm not doing big research. I'm having a bloke tell me in the paddock there at Tenty.
3: Well, it's probably true.
2: And they said, yeah, that caught fire 6 months ago. I didn't know. Because I know the solar farm. It is enormous.
3: Right.
2: A grass fire went through and destroyed it all.
3: Gotcha.
2: And it was cheaper, just abandon it.
3: Mm.
2: It's not worth anything. It's just abandoned now.
3: The land's not worth anything?
2: Well, the land would be, but you got to imagine getting rid of all those solar panels.
3: Well, this is apparently hillsides in China now. They're just doing this.
1: Yeah, well.
3: Cut down the trees so you can put some solar panels up.
2: Oh, it's so environmentally friendly.
3: Mm.
2: Anyways, we live in a very interesting time, folks. We are at the end of Earth's history and everything is up for grabs.
1: Yep.
3: So, last story on my list here, President Trump just stormed outside with Elon Musk, Speaker Johnson, Jensen Huang from NVIDIA.
1: Is he back with Elon?
3: Elon and Trump are hanging out a bit more again, yeah.
1: Are they?
3: Yeah, yeah. Good buddies.
1: There you go.
3: This week, anyway. And the biggest super intelligence titans on Earth. They didn't just talk, they signed a major agreement, almost a constitution. Tell us about this.
2: Isn't that guy on the right?
1: All electric, is it?
2: NVIDIA?
3: Yeah, that's Jensen Huang.
2: NVIDIA. The Chinese are desperate to get super chips off this guy and Trump's blocking it.
3: Right.
2: NVIDIA
3: can't sell their chips to China.
2: Not their best ones.
3: Right.
2: They're so good that... Right now, we're in an arms race that's bigger than any of the nuclear arms race, and that was shocking. The arms race we're in is one where you build data centers and you beat the other country with the computing power you have in your What I Donald's calling it SI rather than AI now. Super intelligence rather than, he doesn't like artificial. He thinks that's negative. So he's renamed the Gulf of America. The, what was that lake? Lake Ontario became Lake America, didn't it? Or what was it?
1: Lake America. Yeah, Lake America.
2: Well, he's got, it's funny, good American intelligence. He calls it super intelligence. So now it's SI rather than AI. Mate, here's the danger. These guys are trying to get general artificial intelligence where the computer's smarter than anyone else on Earth.
1: Yep.
2: Which means it's running the show. That seems really dangerous to a lot of smart people. And they're calling for, even OpenAI and all these different companies are calling for restrictions.
1: Right.
2: Trump basically said, govern yourself. You have your own restrictions. We've got to beat China. That's his motto. We're going to win this race now, no matter what the cost.
3: There was a theory. There's a theory that one of the reasons, you know, it could be a Mark Dice theory, one of the reasons that they wanted to throttle or limit or, you know, put a cap on the progress of the frontier models is because they might start to recognize patterns and truths that they're otherwise trying to filter out with, like, the woke filters that they're putting on AI. Mm. Any truth to this?
2: Creation will be proved by AI.
1: Mm.
2: Clearly. Mm. There's a whole lot of stuff that you're sitting at home, you're listening to this at home, and you think Charles Darwin was smart and all that stuff. He's a clown. He's a clown. And
3: what kind of clown?
2: Well, DNA disproves the theory of evolution.
3: Okay.
2: And but to the average kid going to school, they're still getting taught about Darwin.
1: Right.
2: AI is going to overrun all that stuff, and a lot of stuff that we have just taken as gospel, as a society, AI is going to turn on its head.
1: Right.
2: If they don't put your woke filters on and try and construe gender and all the different, you know, I don't think that it's too big and too powerful to do that to.
1: Mm-hmm.
2: This is such a dangerous thing Trump has done.
1: Mm.
2: This is winning no matter what the cost.
1: Mm.
2: They said, he said he wouldn't do this. All the right wingers that support him, they wanted restrictions on these big companies. Donald just said, nope, we have to beat China. We're going to let the dog off the chain, mate, and just see what happens.
3: So you were saying, like, the new economy is basically compute power. So in 3 years, SpaceX has stood up a couple of data centers here, Colossus 1 and Colossus 2. Just for those listening on the radio, Colossus 2 has 110,000 GB200s. We've got a GB10. Our little computer here is a GB10, a GB200s, and they've got 440,000 GB300s. Now, when they did this job, Jensen Huang said nobody could do this job other than Elon and his team, and they did it in like 3 weeks or something bonkers.
1: Oh, right.
3: They didn't think you could stitch more than 1,000 of these together, and they somehow stitched hundreds of thousands of these together. Now, he said another 220,000 GB300s will be fully operational next week and another 220,000 in November. If we get lucky, yet another 220,000 GB300s by late December. So I don't think Jensen needs to sell them to China. I think Elon's his primary customer, and he'll take them all. And they're making billions a month from Anthropic and Google, who are trying to buy that computer as fast as possible to train their own AIs.
2: This is crazy, mate. It's just, the power that they're going to have with that knowledge, it is truly Tower of Babel stuff.
1: Yeah.
2: Tower of Babel in the book of Genesis, where nothing was going to be too hard for them. God confuses their language.
1: Yep.
2: And that's why we call it Babel or Babel when you don't understand what someone's saying. That story there came from superhuman intelligence that they were getting together to conspire against God. This stuff now, mate, this is scary. This is crazy. And we don't have to wait for years to see what's going to happen.
1: Mm.
2: This is happening so

0: supposedly.
1: Hmm.
0: Yeah.
2: So would you say SpaceX is a good stock to hold?
0: I wouldn't. I definitely wouldn't.
2: Okay, because we don't give financial advice.
0: We don't give financial advice.
2: That's good that we don't do that.
0: You know what? What happens when Steve Jobs catches cancer?
2: They put Tim Cook in charge.
0: Mm. Who's the next one?
1: Apple's done all right, actually.
2: Can't remember his name, but they've already got one, don't they?
0: I'm sure they do.
2: They keep going up.
1: Elon is hard to
0: recall. We are in an arms race. The other day, Medicare, all our data was hacked, not by China. Who hacked it, Kyle?
2: I don't know.
0: OpenAI, Americans.
2: Right.
0: And they can't put up the hand and say, oh, sorry, our computer hacked you guys the other night.
1: We just wanted to see.
0: Got all your stuff. Here, have it back again.
2: Oh, I didn't know that.
1: We just wanted to see.
2: That's a good story.
0: And,
1: if it could.
0: But I don't think they gave the instruction for the computer to do that.
2: No, it probably just did it.
0: This is the danger of what they're building stuff that Elon and all them are making something that's going to be far smarter than any of them. What will it do all on its own? We have this, what's ours, a GB10?
2: Yeah, ours is GB10.
0: We got it to fix one of our printers, and it sent away the, you tell the story, sent away the email.
2: Can't remember, we've done a bit.
0: Well, it sent away the email to say, you know, and they got the patches come back to fix it.
2: Oh, that's right.
0: Didn't work. So this little artificial intelligence, OpenClaude, whatever we use, it's actually sent its own email with its own solution without even asking us.
2: Oh, that's right. That's right.
0: You remember that?
2: Yes.
0: That's in our office. What are they going to do? They've got a whole data center bigger than a Bunnings store, and they're going to have them every 100 km along the power grid. It's crazy what the world's plunging into.
2: Last story, Starship Flight 14 reached orbit and deployed 26 Starlink V3 satellites. This is going to be the future of telecommunications, basically. You won't need a telecom provider. You'll just phone to satellite.
1: Yep.
2: Starlink.
1: Apple has just gone. This latest version of the Apple phone just gone satellite.
2: Right.
1: So you can make calls through satellite.
2: Right.
1: I'm not sure you can surf internet.
0: Yep. I've got Starlink on the roof of my car. I'm very disappointed.
2: Really? So are you? You're invested.
1: Oh, because you go under a tree and
0: it's not a tree. It cuts in and out constantly.
2: Mm.
0: Open country. It's not the satellite. Right. I don't know whether it's my power source or whatever. I'm got it plugged in the cigarette lighter.
2: Who set it up?
0: Me.
2: Oh, there's the issue.
0: Well, where's Kyle when I need him?
1: Where's Elon?
0: Where's Kyle?
2: Got a real job now.
0: He hasn't got time anymore.
1: He's on an angle grinding yesterday.
0: Anyway.
2: Okay, wrap it up. What's the giveaway again?
1: 250.
0: American 250.
1: 250 to 0482 082 876, and you'll receive that book when they're just
2: We hope.
0: Folks, the world is sleepwalking into the next crisis.
2: Mm.
0: It's sleepwalking into the next crisis. Don't be a part of that. Be forewarned.
2: Yeah.
0: To be forewarned is forearmed. Just be prepared. It's going to happen. Nothing you and I can do about that, but we can be prepared. And we want you to be spiritually prepared. And you might think what did he call us? Tinfoil Brigade?
2: Yeah. We're the tinfoil.
0: We're 100% that.
2: 100%.
0: But go back and look what we've said so far.
2: It's the safest place to be.
0: Which ones have we got wrong? All the stuff we're covering so far, which ones have we got wrong?
1: I got a fair bit wrong.
0: Yeah, that's true. Phil, other than Phil.
1: Yeah, a fair bit wrong.
0: Anyway, we'll see you guys next week.
1: Yeah.
2: You want to close us with prayer for us, Phil?
1: For sure. Father, we thank you so much for your amazing love. We know that you're more smarter than any AI and always will be. So, Lord, we have nothing to fear because you are God and you'll remain God.
0: Yes.
1: And, Lord, as Justin says, maybe the Tower of Babel's being built, but Lord, you know what to do.
0: Mm.
1: Can't wait for you to come back. We live in hope for that day. And those people who are listening and haven't given their heart to you, Lord, I pray that you will do. You come into their heart and fill them with peace and joy for the days ahead. In Jesus' name, amen.
0: Amen.
2: Thank you, guys.
1: Thank you all.
2: It wasn't so bad without Morgan.
1: No.
2: Oh, it'll be good to have, him back.
0: I think it's going to be good to have him back.
2: Okay, it'll be good to have him.
1: See you later.
0: See you guys.

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2: Hi, I'm Stephanie from Doveton, and I'm here to share our verse of the day from Zechariah chapter 4, verse 6. So he said to me, "This is the word of the Lord to Zerubbabel, not by might nor by power, but by my spirit, says the Lord Almighty." 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
10: Welcome to End Time Events with Gilda and Ben.
11: This is where we look at what the Bible says about the times we are living in, the times leading up to the second coming of Jesus and beyond.
10: I'm Pastor Ben Ray.
11: And I'm Dr. Jill Wright.
10: And we're coming to you from beautiful Coffs Harbour, Australia.
11: Today we want to say a special hello to you wherever you're listening from.
10: And our prayer is that God will help you in whatever you're facing today. And through this Bible study, your trust in Jesus as your Saviour and coming King will grow, and He'll transform your life in amazing ways. And today we are opening God's Word to look at the Sabbath and what that has to do with end time events. You know, in Revelation chapter 14, it's describing God's people going through a hard time at the end of time. And it says, this calls for patient endurance on behalf of the saints who are described as those who keep the commandments of God and the faith of Jesus. You know, when I look at the commandments of God, I think many of God's Christians have forgotten what they are. And if there's one that seems to be forgotten more often than the others, it's the Sabbath commandment. Revelation 14 even quotes from the Sabbath commandment as a reminder to worship God as creator. And so we have done one session on this already. We're going to go a little deeper. Let's do a bit of a review. When was the Sabbath created?
11: 2,000 years before the Jews.
10: And what was the event when God created the Sabbath?
11: creation.
10: That's right. The Garden of Eden, the beginning of the world. On the first seventh day ever, God set aside that day as a special day. It was also created a long time before the Ten Commandments came along.
11: Yes, 2,500 years before the Ten Commandments.
10: Now, let's ask about the contents of those Ten Commandments. Does that mean that you could just do what you like before the Ten Commandments were written in stone? For example, was it okay to murder the day before God wrote in stone, thou shalt not murder?
11: Yes.
10: It was okay to murder?
11: No. I keep getting that one confused. Yeah. No, it was not okay.
10: It was not okay. I don't think it was okay to commit adultery the day before or to steal. It wasn't okay to worship idols. So what God was writing in stone at that day was moral law that had already existed, but he was making it 100% clear so people, there was no debate about it. And he wrote it with his own hand in stone. And so the Sabbath was created long before that and in the Garden of Eden, 4,000 years before the birth of Christ. Sabbath was created. Let's read about it in Genesis 2 verse 3.
11: Then God blessed the seventh day and sanctified it because in it he rested from all his work which God had created and made.
10: All right, so God gets to the seventh day. It's morning and evening. He's done all this. He's made Adam and Eve. And then the first full 24-hour period that God gives humanity, it's a day of rest with him. Adam and Eve weren't resting from their hard work. It was a day to abide in Christ for what he'd already created for them. God blessed the seventh day and sanctified it. That means made it holy, set apart, made it different from all the other days, a whole day to spend time with God. It's written there in the Ten Commandments, as we said, in Exodus 20 and verse 8.
11: Remember the Sabbath day to keep it holy.
10: All right. It's that one commandment that people seem to forget, and it starts with the word remember. Isn't that ironic? The most forgotten commandment in the world today is the Sabbath. Ezekiel 20 verse 12 tells us that God made it as a special sign between God's people and himself.
11: Moreover, I also gave them my Sabbaths to be a sign between them and me, that they might know that I am the Lord who sanctifies them.
10: And I often hear people say, well, that Sabbath thing, that's just for the Jews. You know, we have a Christian Sabbath that's Sunday, or something like that. Different ideas are out there. Was the Sabbath just for Jews? What does Jesus himself say in Mark 2:27?
11: And he said to them, the Sabbath was made for man and not man for the Sabbath.
10: All right. Does it say that the Sabbath was made for Jews?
11: No,
10: For man. That's humanity. All of, you know, Adam and Eve in the Garden of Eden, they weren't Jews. They were just humans who needed this day with God. Some people might be thinking, how do we know for sure which weekday the seventh day is? Has the calendar changed over time? I want to put it to you that there's many ways that we can be confident that we're worshipping on the right day and that Saturday is the Sabbath of the Bible. So one way is to look at the story of Jesus' death and resurrection in Luke 23 and Luke 24. And you'll see that Jesus was crucified on the preparation day. That's the day to do all the work so you don't have to do it on Sabbath. They took him off the cross. They didn't finish embalming him, even though they loved him so much. They thought, we'll come back Sunday morning to do that. And they rested on the Sabbath. And so Christ rested in the tomb on the Sabbath, Saturday, and then on the first day of the week, Sunday. We know from Easter weekend, Friday's crucifixion, Sunday's resurrection, they went back and Jesus had risen. And so that's a biblical anchor point for identifying the day. You can identify the day from the languages of the world. Our word Saturday comes from the Greco-Roman mythological pathway, but in many, and it's like Saturn Day, the day to worship Saturn, and Sunday is in that same vein, the day to worship the sun. But in other languages, it's not the Greco-Roman hangover, it's the Hebrew connection to the word Sabbath. So Germany, the word for Saturday is Samstag, which means Sabbath's day. In French, samedi, which is the word for Sabbath day. In Spanish, sabado, which means Sabbath. In Italian, the seventh day of the week is called sabato, which means Sabbath. That's our, this is all the different languages of the world, their word for Saturday. And so what's the point? In over 150 languages of the world, the current word for Saturday means Sabbath. So scholars aren't confused on this. And, you know, Jesus himself kept that day, and we haven't lost the weekly cycle since Jesus was around. He could have corrected it if it was wrong at that time. But if you go to the different denominations, they will all agree, regardless of whether or not they're keeping the day, they agree which day, Saturday, that Saturday is the Sabbath from the Bible. Here's a quote from the book Catholicism for Dummies by the Catholic Church and by two reverends. And it says, they write, so basically Saturday is the Sabbath day. It is the last day of the week, the seventh day, the day on which God rested after 6 days of creation. So that's the book Catholicism for Dummies. And so what does the Anglican Church have to say about it? In their book, The Anglican Manual of Christian Doctrine, page 127, the Anglican Church writes, is there any command in the New Testament to change the day of weekly rest from Saturday to Sunday? None. Interesting, isn't it? This is the Baptist now in the New Hiscox Guide for Baptist Churches. They write, there was and is a commandment to keep the Sabbath day, but Sabbath day was not Sunday. It will be said, however, with some show of triumph, that Sabbath was transferred from the seventh day of the week to the first day of the week. Where can a record of such a transaction be found? Not in the New Testament. Absolutely not. There is no scriptural evidence for the change of the Sabbath institution from the seventh to the first day of the week. And that's by Dr. Edward T. Hiscox, the author of the Baptist Manual. So it's this, at this point, many people would be, it's begging the question, well, if all the churches agree Saturday is the Sabbath, why are most churches keeping Sunday? And that's a great question. We're going to do a whole nother session on the history of the change of the Sabbath from Saturday to Sunday. It's not a biblical change. It's a man-made change that came after the close of the Bible. We'll have a look at that in our next session. But let's keep looking at Scripture and see, what day did Jesus keep holy in Luke 4:16?
11: So he came to Nazareth where he had been brought up, and as his custom was, he went into the synagogue on the Sabbath day and stood up to read.
10: Did you catch that? Jesus' custom was to go to the synagogue each Sabbath day for worship. All right. Some people think, well, Jesus must have done that before the cross, but surely after the cross he did away with all that Jewish stuff, right? Well, remember a moment ago we looked and saw that Sabbath was made for Adam and Eve. Jesus said it was made for man, not man for the Sabbath. It wasn't it. The Ten Commandments, the commandments like don't murder, steal, lie, these aren't just Jewish commandments. This is commandments for everybody. But Jesus makes it really clear. He says that his followers will want to keep the Sabbath long into the future after his death and resurrection. Now, you might be thinking, where in the Bible does Jesus say such a thing as that? If you look at the prophecy of Jesus in Matthew chapter 24, where he's talking about the destruction of Jerusalem and the persecutions and the difficulties that will be signs of his second coming, he talks about the Sabbath as something that you'd want to keep. Do you want to read it for us, Dr. Gilda?
11: So Matthew 24:20, it says, and pray that your flight may not be in the winter or on the Sabbath.
10: All right. So Jesus is prophesying about an event that is way into the future. And the destruction of Jerusalem by the Romans took place in AD 70, at least 40 years after Jesus' death and resurrection, about four decades later. And he says, pray that your flight, when you're running for your life, may not be in the winter, because that would be freezing and uncomfortable, more uncomfortable, or on the Sabbath. So here he's saying that his followers would be wanting to keep Sabbath decades after his death and resurrection. Pray that your flight won't be in the winter or on the Sabbath. Jesus was wanting his followers to be keeping Sabbath holy. It's hardly a day of rest if you're running for your life on that day. All right. What about the rest of the new church, the early church, the Apostle Paul, Barnabas, all these guys? Did they care about the Sabbath? What does Acts 13 verse 42 to 44 say?
11: So when the Jews went out of the synagogue, the Gentiles begged that those words might be preached to them the next Sabbath. Now, when the congregation had broken up, many of the Jews and devout
10: proselytes
11: followed, and Paul and Barnabas, who, speaking to them, persuaded them to continue in the grace of God. On the next Sabbath, amongst the whole city came together to hear the word of God.
10: All right. So we're reading Acts chapter 13, verse 42 to 44. I want to draw attention to a couple of things. The Jews went out of the synagogue. The Gentiles begged these words might be preached to them. When? The next Sabbath. Now, a Gentile is anyone who's not a Jew. And again, just for those who are hung up thinking, is this Sabbath a Jewish thing? Here we see the Jews are no longer in the building, and the Gentiles, everyone who's not a Jew, is saying, let's hear more teaching about God. When? It says they begged that they might hear these words preached to them the next Sabbath. That's Acts 13, verse 42. And then it says that next week, on the next Sabbath, almost the whole city came together. This event's not taking place in Jerusalem. This is taking place in a Gentile city dominated by Gentile people who understand that the day of worship was the Sabbath day. Paul and Barnabas continued on teaching the word. And if you look, all the disciples continued to worship all throughout the New Testament on the Sabbath day. Sabbath was the day of worship for the early church. You know, there is a promised blessing for those who keep the Sabbath. Now, just the whole idea of a day of no work might sound like blessing enough, and it is a blessing, a whole day, 24 hours to spend with God. Many people might be thinking at this point, you know what, I think this is really a thing that I've been missing. I would like to know how to start keeping the Sabbath. Let me give you a few pointers. First of all, the biblical Sabbath goes from Friday night to Saturday night, from sunset to sunset. So when that sun goes down on Friday night, that's the start of the Sabbath. Where do we get this from? From Genesis chapter 1. There was evening and morning the first day. And so they didn't have watches, clocks to say this is the, you know, midnight's the crossover. The biblical day is from sunset to sunset. And God tells us in Isaiah 58 to not only not work, but not just do our own thing. It's not a day of just self-indulgent recreation. It's not a day for just going to the movies, going to a rock concert, going to the shops and all this kind of stuff. No, it's a day to not do our own pleasure, but it's a day to spend with God and a day to be a delightful day. We should make it a delight. And if you're a parent teaching your children to keep the Sabbath, go out of your way to make it the most special and wonderful day. Have special meals together, have special time together, enjoy family worship together. Get out into nature, praise God for being our creator, worship with other believers. These are great things to do on the Sabbath. So let's look at Isaiah 58, 13 and 14, which helps us understand how to get that balance right on the Sabbath day.
11: If you turn away your foot from the Sabbath, from doing your pleasures on my holy day, and call the Sabbath a delight, the holy day of the Lord honourable, and shall honour him, not doing your own ways, not finding your own pleasures, nor speaking your own words, then you shall delight yourself in the Lord, and I will cause you to ride on the high hills of the earth.
10: All right. There's so much in this, but let's have a look at it. If you turn your foot away from the Sabbath, so you're not trampling the Sabbath, doing your own pleasure on your holy day, you know, you're not just talking about the football and hanging out with your mates and having a party or whatever. There's nothing wrong with football. There's nothing wrong with mates. There's nothing wrong with having a party. There is something special about worshiping God. And this is the day for that, to focus, bring the attention onto Jesus Christ. It's not just a day off work. It's a day with God. And so we're called here to honor him, not going your own way, finding your own pleasure, speaking your own words, but delight in the Lord. It shouldn't be a morose, boring, sad day. The Bible doesn't say that this is a day to not be happy. It should be a delightful day, the happiest day of the week. And he says, then if you do this, I'll cause you to ride on the high hills of the earth. That's like God's going to lift you up. You know, I want to give you an example of someone who really lived this in an amazing way, and it's a guy named Barry Black. Have you heard of Barry Black before?
11: No, not until today.
10: So Barry Black is a guy who's still alive. He's 75 years old, still working. And his story is an amazing one. He grew up in America in the ghettos. He was in an area where most of the black kids like him would get into gangs, drugs, and jail. And instead of going down that path, his parents were Seventh-day Adventists. They brought him up to believe in Jesus, and Jesus Christ changed his life. And he thought, I want to serve God with my whole life. He felt the call to ministry, to be a pastor. But instead of going the standard route into being a regular church pastor, he joined the United States Navy and began his ministry career as a chaplain in the United States Navy. Now, when you join the Navy as a chaplain, you're going to minister to people from all different faith backgrounds and you'll take care of their different needs. But he personally continued to be committed to keeping God's Sabbath holy. At one point in his career, one of the more senior chaplains was coaching him and he said, "Barry, you're headed for a promotion, but no one's ever heard of the Seventh-day Adventist before. If you want this promotion, why don't you align yourself with a more well-known church like the, you know, the Presbyterians or the Baptists or Anglicans or whatever. These are bigger churches. Why don't you align yourself with a more well-known church?" And Barry took exception to this and he said, "If you don't think that my God can give me a promotion while I'm honoring his Sabbath day and keeping it holy, you don't know my God." And his mentor said, "Yes, I do." And he said, "No, you don't." And he refused. He said, "I'm going to still be a Sabbath keeping." He said, "You can keep the Sabbath, just keep it privately." He said, "No, I'm not going to cover it up. I am a Seventh-day Adventist. This is what I believe." And so he went ahead and remained, you know, stuck to his faith, and he still got the promotion. And this kind of tension followed him throughout the career because he continued to perform exceptionally well. Like Isaiah 58 says, you know, he went back to his room after that interaction with his mentor and he prayed and said, "God, you said in your word that if I will keep the Sabbath a delight and honor you in doing that, you'll lift me up. So I pray that you'd lift me up and help me to succeed." And he did get that promotion. In fact, he continued to get promoted again and again and again until after 27 years of service in the United States Navy Chaplain Corps, he rose to the rank of Rear Admiral, upper half, that is the top of the line, and became the Chief of Chaplains in the United States Navy. That is the highest position for the chaplain's role in the United States Navy, the boss of all the chaplains in the whole Navy. He was the first black man to ever get that role and the first Seventh-day Adventist, Sabbath keeper, to get that role. You know, his story doesn't finish there. That was back in 2003 that he retired in that role. And at that time, the United States government was looking for a new chaplain to the United States Senate there in Washington. Barry was a distinguished leader at this point, having risen to the top of the Navy, and he was on the short list of options. And he got the same counsel. Someone said, "You're being considered for this role. No one's heard of the Seventh-day Adventist before. And why don't you just align yourself with a more well-known denomination?" And so he took the same approach and he went back to God and said, "God, you know, in Isaiah 58, you said that if we will call the Sabbath a delight and honor you by keeping it as our, you know, worship you as creator, keep that day holy, that you'd lift us up." And so he just took that to the Lord in prayer. And sure enough, he got the job and he still got that job today. And today in the United States Senate, every time they meet, Barry Black opens the Senate proceedings with a special prayer, asking for God's blessing over everything that happens. We know that they need it, that's for sure. And he ministers to all the senators and their families, about 3,000 people in the United States Senate and its community there. And, you know, when I read the scripture there in Isaiah 58, verse 14, "I will cause you to ride on the high hills of the earth. This is God's promised blessing for those who delight themselves in the Lord and keep his Sabbath day holy." I think what a great example of that.
11: What a great story.
10: Incredible. You know, I think God doesn't have favorites except to say that we're all his favorite. He's an infinite God with an infinite number of favorites. And you're God's favorite, where we're listening today. And God will bless you as well as you follow him. The Sabbath is to be called a delight, where we can forget about the stresses of life, put our work aside. And if you're thinking about keeping the Sabbath and you currently have a job where you have to work on Sabbath, I want to challenge you to put that to God and say, "God, you're going to have to help me. I want to keep your commandments, but I'm going to have to make a big change." So, you know, I know many people who have even quit their jobs, changed their career to honor God, and he's always looked after them. It's not always been easy. Standing up for your faith is not always an easy thing, but I want to challenge you to make that a commitment to God and make the changes. God will be with you each step of the way. You know, if you're in that place and you're making a change like that, we want to support you, and I encourage you to reach out. Let us know at Faith FM that you're wanting to make that change, and we will give you support on that journey. You know, when we get to heaven, We're still going to keep Sabbath. Did you know that, Dr. Gilda?
11: Yes.
10: Let's have a look at Isaiah 66.
11: Okay, for as the new heavens and the new earth, which I will make sure remain before me, and it shall come to pass that from one new moon to another and from one Sabbath to another, all flesh shall come to worship before me, says the Lord.
10: All right. So this is talking about when God makes the whole world new. This is end time events with Gilda and Ben you're listening to, and this is the ultimate end time event where God makes a new heaven and a new earth. It says, for as the new heavens and a new earth will remain, and from one Sabbath to another, all flesh will come and worship before me, says the Lord. Everyone's going to be keeping Sabbath in heaven, not some people, not. And if it's good enough for Adam and Eve in the Garden of Eden before sin came in, it's good enough for all eternity in heaven. Why wouldn't we want to keep that today?
11: Definitely.
10: Yeah. You know, here's a few key points to remember about the Sabbath. It was kept by God at creation, confirmed at Sinai in the Ten Commandments, written by the finger of God on those tablets of stone, honored by God's people, exalted by Jesus, encouraged by Jesus, established in Christianity by his disciples, and will be kept for eternity in the new earth, as we see there in Isaiah 66. How should we keep it? Exodus 20, verse 8 to 11 says, remember the Sabbath day to keep it holy. It's a great day for spending time with God. What are some ideas of what we could do on the Sabbath day, Dr. Gilda?
11: A full day without having to work or worry. Quality time with Jesus, studying the Bible, talking to Jesus in prayer, a day of worship with friends from church, a family day and a day in nature, thinking about our Creator.
10: These are things that really honour God but fill our tank, making us ready for another day of the week. You know, some people say, does it really matter which day is kept? I just want to just keep one day. And they might think, oh, it's going to really make my life hard if it's meant to be Saturday. I work on Saturday or I've got sport on Saturday. What does Deuteronomy 4:2 says about changing God's word?
11: You shall not add to the word which I command you, nor take from it, that you may keep the commandments of the Lord your God, which I command you.
10: Yeah, so God's word's saying here lovingly but firmly, it's not up to us to add words to the Bible or take words away from it. And, you know, some people would say, well, I've talked to my pastor and he said, oh, you know, that's been done away with. But as you look in God's word, I guess I'm asking you, where does it say that Sunday is a new day of worship? Where does it say any day will do? And I'd challenge you with the thought from Acts chapter 5, 29.
11: We ought to obey God rather than man.
10: You know, this is, I don't want to trivialize what a massive challenge this is in some people's life. And different tests come our way in our spiritual walk that really reveal, will we put our actions where our words are, and are we prepared to honour God? Some people say, you keep Saturday, I keep Sunday. Who cares? After all, any day will do. Isn't just a day a day? But I want you to think about what went down in the Garden of Eden. God said one tree was different from the others. The devil said, any tree will do. When God says something, he really means it. It's a dangerous thing to put our own reasoning above the express command of God. And, you know, it made a big difference that Eve said, I'm going to just disobey God and take the fruit from this tree. It seemed like such a simple thing. And to you, it might think, you might be tempted to think, oh, it's just such a simple, who cares? Day six, day seven, day one, what difference does it make? Well, when God puts it in the Ten Commandments and writes it in stone, when in Genesis 2 verses 2 and 3, he said, he blessed the seventh day and made it holy. This is the word of God. Will God's church of the last days be keeping the seventh day Sabbath? Let's come back to Revelation 12, 17.
11: And the dragon was enraged with the woman, and he went to make war with the rest of her offspring, who kept the commandments of God and has a testimony of Jesus Christ.
10: So the last day church is going to be facing an enraged devil, the dragon here, who's enraged with the woman that represents the church. He went off to make war with the rest of her offspring. Who is the church? Those who keep the commandments of God and have the testimony of Jesus Christ. Today I want to pray for you that he'll give you that courage and that you'll find great joy in keeping his commandments. Father in heaven, we are asking for your blessing help us to step out in faith, following the clear teaching of Scripture. I pray that you would give us conviction, strength, support to take those steps to follow you and call the Sabbath a delight. People may pressure us to go a different way, go with the popular path, go like having to Barry Black, but help us to stick by your word and take that step with you. We ask for your blessing over everyone who can hear this today. And we ask this in Jesus' name. Amen. 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
4: Choose life. Why wouldn't you? Makes sense. Look at the memory text. It says here, call heaven and earth as witnesses today against you that I have set before you life and death, blessings and cursings. Therefore, choose life that both you and your descendants may live. You know, the tree of life. Access was necessary. And of course, we did forgo the rights to that. There was another tree of knowledge of good and evil. And the word for knowledge in the Hebrew, da'at, is an experiential knowledge, not just a head knowledge. It's something that you experience. And heaven only knows how much evil we have got in this world and how many people have lived through it and are living through it right now. And so, we got to bear in mind, none of us asked to be here. That is true. We didn't choose to come into existence. That is true. People say sometimes, I didn't ask to be born. I know that. But I meet a very few people who regret being alive. I'm not saying there aren't. By and large, there is a desire to live. And of course, to live life to the full. And so we don't choose our parents. We don't choose the location. But here we are. We didn't even choose to be created in the image of God. And to choose life means to choose Him, to have eternal life. That choice we do have. There is no middle ground. There is absolutely no middle ground when it comes to a decision. Either you obey or you don't obey. And the reality is, disobedience means to death. Obedience will give you life. So to choose is important, and choose you must, because there is no choice not to choose. If you don't choose, you already have lost. There is no neutral position. It just isn't there. Life and good, death and evil, blessings and cursings. God really offers only one thing. And we need to get this from the book of Deuteronomy. God offers one thing. He offers life. Eternal life. That's what's on offer. Because if you don't accept that, you have chosen non-existence. You have chosen, by refusing, you have chosen death. Here we are as a people, before the promised land. It's just before us. Let's determine that we choose life. Let us have the blessings. Let's prepare for His coming. It's not too hard for us. It's not too hard, wasn't even for ancient Israel. God's command is not difficult. It is not mysterious. And I love this simple little statement. This simple little statement. All his biddings are his enablings. It's open to you. He can make you able to live the life he wants you to live. It is a matter of surrender, absolute surrender to the God that we worship.
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1: During this hour, we are pleased to bring to you amazing stories, good music, and the series Give Me the Bible with Len. 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

0: in the footsteps of Jesus from down under. Welcome to the program. This is Nick Krita, your host, and I'm very happy to introduce to you my guest, Wayne Bowen. Nice to have you with us, Wayne.
1: Thank you. It's good to be here in Adelaide.
0: Just heard about that you link Adelaide with your first arrival in Australia.
1: Yeah, back in the, well, not my first arrival, my ancestors arrived back in the 1800s and made their way through the streets of Adelaide up to a little place called Harndorf. So I've been there once, and at the end of the Harndorf, you've got a street there called Balm Drive. So I've had my picture taken under that, and yeah, I haven't been back to Adelaide that many times, but it holds a special place for me, that's for sure.
0: Which means you have a German background.
1: I do. I have a German background.
0: Wayne, it's a pleasure to have you with us for this program. This program particularly features testimonies, stories, your walk with Jesus. Mm. And just before I will like to hear from your story, would you mind to just introduce yourself a bit and give us a bit of your background?
1: Yeah, thank you, Nick. Born and bred in Victoria, so I come originally over the border, and from there, all my schooling was in Victoria, and from there headed to Avondale College to do some study in Avondale College. But I guess before I get to Avondale College, there was a significant thing that took place for me in my final year of high school, where I was diagnosed with cancer. And that was one of those faith-forming moments for me. You know, I can still remember 9th of June. It was the Tuesday after the long weekend in Victoria, Queen's birthday weekend. And I went to the doctor, and the doctor said, look, we better run some tests. And they ran the tests, and the Wednesday the test came back. Thursday I was in hospital for surgery, and that then shaped, I guess, the next few years, particularly that year when I underwent the chemotherapy. But then from a faith perspective, that really started to change my walk with God in a very significant way. I guess when you get that diagnosis, and maybe some of the listeners listening to us now have had that diagnosis, mm-hmm. You know, the future then becomes very uncertain. What's coming next? What treatment's next? Will I be here for my next birthday? Will I be here for next Christmas? You know, will I get married? And all those sort of things. So that was a real faith-forming moment for me as we went through that trial, and indeed for the, you know, for my family as well. I've got a brother and sister, mum and dad. And, you know, when they're looking on the little brother or their younger son going through that, it, you know, I guess shook their world as well. Mm. And then also, you know, I was in year 12, so my year 12 class, it shook them because here's one of their friends going through a difficult time. And I can still remember one of my friends, I was walking in the classroom and he said to me going in, and he wasn't, I guess, like most of us teens back then, we weren't sort of overtly spiritual. But I remember him saying when I was walking into the classroom,

0: now, I guess, travelling to different parts of Australia, different parts of the world, testifying to the goodness of God. And it's been an extraordinary journey, as I've had the privilege of doing that, but then also as a family, we've had a privilege of doing that together. And it's not just me packing up the bag and jumping on a plane and going, but as a family, we've had the privilege of serving overseas for, you know, 4 years in Solomon Islands and Fiji. And that's been extraordinary, both for me, but also the boys, as they've grown up, as they've experienced different cultures, different places, different people. It's been a pretty extraordinary experience and an amazing journey that we're just so grateful for.
1: Wow, that's good. And you mentioned that you're traveling a lot recently. You are involved with the Hope Channel.
0: Yeah.
1: And that was a bit of a challenge for me to come and interview you, you know, because even we working, you know, with the radio behind the glass, as we say, but you are on the glass maybe sometime.
0: Yeah.
1: And what's amazing to work with Hope Channel?
0: Hope Channel is a worldwide Christian television station, as you know, and we partner with Faith FM. Faith FM is the radio arm of it. Hope Channel is the TV arm. And look, television work is extraordinary. You start getting cameras pointing at you. All of a sudden, you become very conscious of what you're doing, your, I guess, appearances and the message. The nerves, you know, go up to the next level. But I guess as I've travelled around in the last little while, you then meet incredible people. And this is probably one of the amazing things that I've seen is that, or that I've been blessed with, is ministry and TV is about people. Mm-hmm. And you come across people, and I guess you do this in radio, the people you interview, their stories are just inspiring. And whether it's someone that has had an amazing testimony to give, which I believe everyone's got, or whether it's someone that hasn't travelled outside their community, but they've still got an amazing story to tell of how God has used them. And, you know, I guess for, you know, I look through Scripture, God called Abraham to go. Pack up everything and go to a land that I'll show you. And yet for Noah, he said, well, hang on, I want you to stay here and build a boat. So whether it's travelling to different parts of the world or staying in a community ministering as God calls, both are extremely important. Mm. And I guess in these roles, you just get to meet people doing extraordinary things as God calls them to reach out and share his love and his character to people that might be in good times, to people that might be in difficult times. And it's a privilege to meet people wherever they are in those places and be part of that journey with them.
1: I'm pretty sure they have a lot of story to tell, you know, as you travel around. But also, I'd like to come back a bit more for your story. You share with us already how God intervened in your life, how God is taking care of you every moment, every day. Mm. Did you have in your time, after you passed through all those difficult times, you know, with the cancer and treatments, a time when you feel like not connected very well with God? Or how was that? Just asking. Yeah.
0: Look, I guess when you look through the Christian journey, you go through those periods of highs and lows. There'll be times where there is that sense that God is sitting right here with like we are now. And there are other times where you think, Lord, where are you in this? Whether it be in a difficult circumstance and you're trying to see where are you actually leading through this. I guess nothing probably comes to mind of those points, but I certainly remember them clearly. And I guess when we came back from overseas, to end up working in the television industry for Hope Channel was something totally out of left field. Lord, where's this come from? Certainly on the islands, you don't have access to TV, you don't have access to technology like you do back here in Australia. And so I came back, I guess, wondering, Lord, is this really where you want me to be? Mm-hmm. Because in that time, you know, we'd gone from, you know, very, very early introduction of, I guess, the iPhones and the smartphones to now we were much further on down the track. Social media had certainly taken off during that time and we weren't part of that journey. So it was very, you know, odd to come back into that place. And so I remember for the first 6 months as we're readjusting back into an Australian

0: culture again, wondering, is this really where you want me to be? The regularity of work was something that was just so bizarre.
1: Mm.
0: You know, 9 to 5, really? Is this what the rest of my life is going to be like, living out, you know, 9 to 5, Monday to Friday? So that was, I guess, one of those times where, Lord, I need to hear from you. Is this, you've opened this door and I'm here, but is this really where you want me? And I guess over the time then, and that's now 3 years ago, I can see how God has opened up different opportunities, and he's used the skills and gifts that he's given to me to advance his work in new and different ways. But I remember, you know, there are some, I guess glibly pass over it, but I guess as I reflect back on, there's probably some dark days in there where I've really struggled and I've tried to understand what's going on here, or understand the culture or climate of things. You know, is this really what it's going to be like? But the Lord just continues to open up enough for you to see that this is where he needs you to be at the time. And I guess that's one of the encouraging things. It may not always be clear, and, you know, I've got that vision of where I need to be, but God just opens up enough just to remind you that, yep, this is where I need you to be.
1: And you know, I didn't ask that question to put you in difficulties, you know, because sometimes people will say, oh, you know, I'm a devoted Christian, you know, follower of Jesus, I'm doing things well. But as you just mentioned, sometimes God's ways are not our ways, or our ways are not God's ways. And we experience with God every day, and as long as we allow him to work in our life, I think we are on a safe part. Wayne,
0: just on that one thing, I'm just for our listeners,
1: sure.
0: Just opening up my Bible for a minute, and I've got to put my glasses on. That's the joys of old age. I read something this week, and my Bible was open to this this week on my desk. And this was a reminder for me, and again, maybe for our friends that are listening. In Psalms 37, there's some encouragement to help us through some of those difficult times. And, you know, these last couple of weeks have been probably difficult for me, and this was open. So whether Carol left it open for me on my desk or what have you, but this was what Psalm said, and there were four verses here, and there were some key words. Psalms 37:3, trust in the Lord. And so I meditated on it for a little. And then the next verse, the key words, was delight yourself also in the Lord. And so I started to feel a little bit encouraged here when I was reading these things. And then in verse 5 it goes, commit your ways to the Lord. And I can just recall this week as I listened and as I read these, that sense of peace that started to come over me again. Because then in verse 7 it finishes off with rest in the Lord,
1: mm-hmm.
0: and wait patiently for him. And I guess when we're trying to find that pathway forward, sometimes not everything makes sense. And then as you know, Psalms 37 and 38, I kept on reading, and then you get to Psalms 40, and verse 1 it says, I waited patiently for the Lord, and he inclined to me, and he heard my cry. And I just find that, I found that incredibly comforting, hopeful, encouraging to me, and maybe for those folk that are listening, that maybe waiting to hear something from the Lord, you know, just to take those key words from Psalms 37, you know, trust in the Lord, delight in the Lord, commit your ways to the Lord, and rest in the Lord, and he'll show the way forward, and we just walk in accordance with what the Lord opens up before us.
1: And that verse, because it's my favorite verse actually, to wait patiently for the Lord. You know, sometimes we are very eager to do things in our own way, but God has a plan with each one of us.
0: Well, it's interesting then on that one, because it goes on in verse 8, when we're getting anxious or maybe that uneasiness and maybe even anger is coming up. Lord, you know, what's happening here? Yeah, the Bible says in verse 8, cease from anger and forsake wrath. Do not fret. It only causes harm. So it's almost like the Lord has seen that and said, hey, hang on, you know, don't be stressed. Cease from anger. Don't fret about these things. I'll reveal them, these things to you, and then walk forward as accordingly as I open those doors for you.
1: Just coming back to what we just opened up a bit earlier, meeting people all around the world, you know, wherever you are traveling. What impacts you from people's walk with Jesus, their stories? You know, would you be able to share with us some of those stories? Yeah. Or
0: everybody's story is so different, and I think that's precious. When you look at, you know, my story is not the best story. Other people's stories are just, you know, I praise God for those people and what those experiences that God has given to them. There are just so many different people that have helped me grow spiritually, some here in Australia, some overseas. I remember there was one man by the name of Alex. He came into my office when I was working in Honiara. I'd only been there sort of fairly, you know, only a few weeks. And he walks into the office, and that would be just one of those regular occurrences of Alex coming into my office to see me every time he was in Honiara. And he would come in with amazing stories. I remember when he was telling me his story, first of all, of how he came to a knowledge of the Lord. He, you know, he had been in prison for 17 years. He was involved in violent crimes. He was, you know, a feared man throughout Honiara. But I never saw that in him. I just saw this beaming smile of a man that the Lord had changed, the Lord had impacted. He, and I guess everywhere he goes now, you know, and he can't read and write. And so everywhere he goes, he gets someone to read a passage out of the Bible, and off he goes, he explains it. And, you know, people are coming to faith. It's extraordinary to see. There was another man, I remember, he was our mechanic at the mission office there in Honiara. And he came to me and said, "Oh, Pastor, I want to run a program for my village." And I said, "Well, what do you need?" And he said, "Oh, I need a data projector. I need a generator and a DVD player." And he wasn't looking at talking. He just simply wanted to put something up on the big screen and people in his village would watch. And so we supplied those things for him, and off he went. You know, during his holidays, this is what he was doing. And it was interesting when he came back. You know, he was one of the people I sought out pretty quickly. I said, "Hey, Joshua, how did your program go?" He said, "Oh, Pastor." He said, "We had about 300 people come to our program." I said, "Well, tell me about it." And he said, "Well, the first night there was a big storm that was coming straight for us. And I looked at the storm and I said, 'Lord, you're the God of that storm. Send it away because it's going to wreck our program.'" And he said, "I stood there and just watched the storm slip around us."
1: Wow.
0: And they were able to move ahead and run the program. On another night, the generator was playing up and it was gaining revs, losing revs, and it was no consistency in its power supply. And when you get to things like that, it obviously spikes computers and electronic equipment and so forth. And so he goes out the back and puts his hand on the generator and said, "Lord, you need to fix this. Amen." And it worked perfectly for the night. And again, people were able to enjoy the program. On another night, the DVD player, maybe because of the generator or whatever it be, was actually smoking. So you think, well, that sign, smoke coming out of electrical equipment is not a good sign.
1: Not a sign, not at all.
0: And so he went up and he said, "Lord, you made the people who made this DVD player. You know what we've got to do here. Lord, you've got to make this work. Amen." And it worked. And it didn't miss a beat then for the rest of the program. At the end of that program, this humble mechanic had brought 30 people to the Lord. And what I find so touchy on this one, Nick, is there was one of the people that gave his life to Christ came and said, "Ian Pigeon, me fella want to go for a swim outside your village." In other words, "I'm going to be baptized in your out front of your village." And that's how he said, "Hey, I want to become a Christian. I want to come to faith. Me fella want to be baptized outside your village." And that's, you know, it's that sort of, it's the rawness, the beauty of life that people just, I've had the privilege of sharing in that journey, has been incredibly rewarding and enriching my own spiritual journey as I see God's leading in a very special way.
1: Yes, it's wonderful, and we are privileged to hear those stories coming across with people who are experiencing a very vibrant walk with Jesus.
0: Yeah.
1: And each one of us can do that.
0: Yeah.
1: If we are called to be Christians and not having an experience with God, that's a bit, can fade it very easily, that sort of walk with God. Wayne, thank you very much for taking a bit of time from your busy schedule to come with us and share with us a bit of yourself, but also how other people are experiencing God in their lives, not only here in Australia, but in the islands and all around the world. Just before we leave this program, would you have a short message to our listeners, just to encourage them and maybe to be part of this ministry of reaching out to other people in their circles?
0: Yeah. One of the stories that I guess I reflect on, and just turning my pages to my Bible now, the story of Luke chapter 19, and I guess it's well known to us, and the story of Zacchaeus. Yeah, this was a man that was in need of change as well. You know, tax collector, hated by his own people. You know, very much in the vein of taking more than what was owed people. And, you know, this isolated him from people, but also isolated him from God.
1: Mm-hmm.
0: And yet, as we read the story through, someone has said something about Jesus, which has piqued his interest. And he's taken a decision, a step, I need to see this man. Because where I've been rejected, he seems that he would accept me. And so he runs, the Bible says, short man, we know the story, he runs to the nearest tree, and I've stood supposedly at the base of that tree there in Jericho where they were. And he's climbed the tree for a closer glimpse of Jesus. And I guess it just, as I see that, I just admire the lengths that he went in order to see Jesus.
1: Amen.
0: What lengths am I prepared to go to in order to see Jesus more clearly? Now, he may have had a glimpse before, but he couldn't see him clearly.
1: Mm-hmm.
0: And so he was prepared to do anything to get a clearer glimpse of who Jesus was. And, I think of my life, what is stopping me maybe from seeing Jesus too clearly? Is it, am I spending too much time watching telly? Am I spending too much time buying things for myself? Am I spending, whatever it might be. And, for Nick or, anyone, for those listening, there might be something that's stopping them really catching a glimpse of who Jesus is. And so Zacchaeus, he wanted to see Jesus clearly, so he goes to the tree and goes to that nth degree to see him. He then encounters Jesus, and he doesn't just then say, okay, I'm sorry for what I've done, that's it. He actually wants to make restitution. And the Bible says here that Zacchaeus said, Lord, if I've taken anything from anyone, I'll give half of my goods to the poor, and if I've taken anything from anyone falsely, I'll restore it four times. So, he's going beyond. So that encounter with Jesus was precious.
1: Mm-hmm.
0: And it caused him to do something that maybe he otherwise wouldn't have done. But then Jesus responds to him and says, today salvation has come to this house because he is also the son of Abraham. For the Son of Man, this is the bit I guess I want to focus on as well. For the Son of Man came to seek and to save that which was lost. Jesus has impacted my life, that I need to now impact somebody else, others, and join in their story. And I'm inspired by people that join in that story with other people.
1: Mm.
0: They're looking to share Jesus. They're looking to share that hope. They're looking to share Jesus' love. And that core teaching there of Jesus, that he came to seek and to save that which was lost. And there may be people, again, that are our neighbours or our friends or even our family that are struggling in their walk and in their life, and just need to get a glimpse of Jesus. Someone said there are five Gospels that were written, Matthew, Mark, Luke, John, and we were the fifth, because they said that we might be the only Gospel that they ever read. And so I guess that glimpse here. As we experience Jesus, we also are to go out and to seek and to save that which was lost and give them hope, give them the love of God and restore them to the kingdom of heaven.
1: That's wonderful. Thank you very much, Pastor Wayne, for coming and sharing with us today. Time is against us and we need to stop here. But may God bless you and use you in a powerful way to reach out to many other people out there.
0: Thank you, Nils. God bless. Thank you.
1: Until next time, I wish you all to keep walking in the footsteps of Jesus.

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6: You're listening to Give Me the Bible with Len. Today's program is entitled Relics. Hello, my radio friends. Welcome to the program today. You know, you're getting old when others call you the old relic or the old fossil. Relics are mainly preserved in churches, particularly, but not exclusively, including some of the European Catholic churches and cathedrals. The history of relics, authentic or fake, is an amazing chapter of Christian history through the centuries, especially the relics of Jesus Christ, which remain the most venerated and famous. So why are relics so important? It is strongly held that relics can heal the sick, offer protection from harm, death and ailments, as it is believed these objects have been given the divine blessings of God. There are several instances in the Bible of where objects were used in healing, and here are some examples. 2 Kings 2:14. Elisha took the cloak that had fallen from Elijah and struck the water with it, and as it divided to the left and right, he crossed over. Another one, 2 Kings 13:21. So they threw the man's body into Elisha's tomb. When the body touched Elisha's bones, the man came to life and stood up on his feet. Matthew 9:20-22. The hem of Jesus' cloak was able to heal a woman who could not stop bleeding. Then in Acts 5, verses 12 to 15, people brought the sick into the streets and laid them on beds and mats in the hope that Peter's shadow might fall on some of them as he passed by. And finally, Acts 19, verses 11 and 12. Handkerchiefs and aprons that had touched Paul were taken to the sick and used to cure their illnesses and to drive out the evil spirits. According to Catholic literature, relics are not actually worshipped. However, it is said that veneration of relics may assist in healing and or bring someone closer to the heavenly presence. By touching a relic, it's thought that the object itself isn't healing. Rather, God's intercession through the object performs the blessing. It appears that the relic performs the function of becoming an intercessor, a mediator between God and man. And I'd like to expand on this point later. For just a few minutes, I'd like to share some information regarding a few of the relics held in high regard by some Roman Catholic believers. The first is the foreskin of baby Jesus, professionally called the Holy Prepuce, is a relic of supposedly the foreskin removed during Jesus' circumcision. At least 18 churches in Europe have claimed to possess this delicate piece starting from the year 800. Most of the sites are connected to the Feast of the Holy Circumcision, popular in France and in Italy, and that's held on the 1st of January. The last known trace of the foreskin relic was in Calcutta, Italy, where it vanished in 1983. Relic number two is Mary, the mother of Jesus' breast milk. Supposedly, you can find it in the chapel of the Milk Grotto in Bethlehem in the Palestinian territories. According to Christian tradition, Bethlehem is where the Holy Family found refuge during the massacre of the innocents, also the place of Jesus' birth. Virgin Mary's milk supposedly dropped on the floor while she was breastfeeding baby Jesus, changing the floor's colour to white. The grotto is a popular shrine among couples struggling with infertility. The site sells limestone powder made from the grotto stone, and that's meant to be dissolved or mixed in a drink and consumed as a cure for infertility. Relic number three is the head of John the Baptist. John the Baptist is a major religious figure in Christianity, portrayed as a forerunner of Jesus Christ. According to the New Testament, John was beheaded by Herod Antipas around 28 to 36 after Christ as a punishment for criticizing the ruler's recent divorce followed by an unlawful marriage. The beheading was requested by the ruler's stepdaughter Salome. The Gothic cathedral in Amiens, a city in northern France, was built especially to house the relics of St. John the Baptist. The saint's head was reportedly brought back from Constantinople in 1206 by crusader Willon de Sarton. Interestingly enough, the Baptist's head is also on display in the Basilica of St. Sylvester I in Rome, Italy. The remains of the saint were brought to Rome by Greek monks and were later inherited by nuns from a local monastery. Surprise, surprise! In addition, the German Museum in Munich takes pride in having St. John's head. And not only that, the Munich Residence Museum holds a whole collection of relics amassed by a royal Bavarian family who formerly resided in the building. The history of how the Holy Head made it to Munich is unclear. The skull relic is wrapped in cloth and heavily decorated with gems. It seems that John the Baptist is very popular. His fourth head can be found in Damascus, Syria. The Umayyad Mosque is one of the largest and oldest mosques in the world. It was built after the conquest of Damascus by the Muslims in 634 on the site of a previous Christian basilica dedicated to St. John. The relic is currently located inside a shrine dedicated to the saint, and just like the Munich head, it is not exposed. I once heard a story about the relic of the head of St. John the Baptist. A tourist was very interested in relics and visited a number of sites where relics were held. In one place, he was able to see the supposed head of St. John the Baptist. During a later visit to a different site, there was another head of John the Baptist. The tourist noted that this particular skull was smaller than the one he had seen earlier. He spoke to the curator about this and was told that this head of John was smaller because this one was from when John the Baptist was only a child. Well, relic number four is found at many sites. It is supposedly splinters from the cross on which Jesus was crucified. Martin Luther said that one could build a whole house using all the parts of the cross scattered around the world, and he was mocking the Catholic tradition of venerating relics and pilgrimages to places where they were located. The fifth of the multi-thousands of relics found around the world is the holy nails. These are said to be the nails that pinned Jesus to the cross. How are we to establish which are the true ones, given that there are 36 holy nails in Europe, yet only three nailed Jesus to the cross? Unexpected help came in 1968 from an archaeological discovery near Jerusalem. Four tombs were excavated and found three nails near the body of a young man crucified supposedly between 60 and 65 AD. They are rectangular in shape, 16 centimetres long and 0.9 centimetres wide at their thickest point. Obviously, some of the so-called holy nails are not genuine, since some are far too long and others are made of silver. It's obvious many relics cannot be genuine. So what happens when someone visits a site where certain relics are said to be genuine, but in reality are fake? Do they receive healing? And if so, how? Are fake items somehow imbued with power to perform miracles? This is a perplexing question. But I feel that images, pictures, and relics do not have any power attached to them. If a healing does occur, then it is most likely resulting from faith. Now, what about the question of a relic becoming an intercessor between man and God? The Roman Catholic Church makes the claim that its majesticum, that is, the rites and traditions of the Church, have a higher authority than the Bible. Part of this self-proclaimed belief is that Mary, the mother of Jesus, holds an important role in heaven as mediatrix. Mediatrix is the feminine word for mediator. So what is anyone to believe? If the Bible is the Word of God, is there a higher authority than God? Well, it seems in the case of the Catholic Church that they are willing to accept the Church having a higher authority than God, as they've made unauthorized changes. These changes include the mediator roles of relics and of Mary. But what does the Bible say about mediators? Well, in 1 Timothy chapter 2 and verse 5 is this statement: "For there is one God and one mediator also between God and men, the man Jesus Christ." The word mediator and advocate are interchangeable. So in 1 John chapter 2 verse 1, the word advocate is used, and this is what it says: "My little children, I'm writing these things to you so that you may not sin. And if anyone sins, we have an advocate with the Father, Jesus Christ the righteous." If you accept what the Bible says, then it's hardly likely that you're able to accept the idea that relics and Mary are also mediators. The idea that the Majesticum has higher authority than the Bible is based on another idea promoted by the Roman Church. It is claimed that the Bible does not contain all truth, and that God revealed other messages to the Roman Church that were not revealed and recorded in the Holy Scriptures. Well, we're going to have a little break here and go on straight afterwards.

Now, just before the break, I was saying that some have the idea that the Majesticum is a higher authority than the Bible. But is it possible to prove that idea? Well, of course not. You either accept it or reject it. That the Church made that bold statement is simply enough for some people, although I personally am very sceptical about it. I cannot agree that because someone makes such a claim, people are required to accept it. For me, that is blind faith. Furthermore, the same Church claims that people cannot be saved except through accepting what the Church requires. Dear friends, this too is in opposition with what the Bible teaches. In Acts chapter 4 and verse 12, the Apostle Peter, who the Roman Church claims as the first pope, clearly stated the following: "Salvation is found in no one else than Jesus, for there is no other name under heaven given among men by which we must be saved." This stands opposite to the Catholic teaching. Now, I have mentioned just a few issues that led to the Protestant Reformation, spearheaded by Martin Luther in the early 1500s. In modern times, the gap dividing Protestants and Catholics has narrowed, although some Protestants, such as Seventh-day Adventists, maintain affiliation to the Word of God. Romans chapter 1, verse 16 adds this important thought regarding salvation: "For I am not ashamed of the gospel of Christ, for it is the power of God to salvation for anyone who believes, for the Jew first, and also for the Greek." It is through acceptance and believing the Word of God's account of how man became sinful, to the extent that all people who've ever lived have sinned. As such, all needed to suffer the consequence of sin, which is eternal death. Yet God in His mercy could not bear to abandon us. Therefore, a beautiful plan was put in place to rescue us Himself in the person of Jesus. Jesus came to this rebellious planet, lived as a human being, and took the punishment of death on Himself, acting as our substitute. But He rose from the death, guaranteeing that if we accept His substitution by confessing our sins, symbolically transferring them to Him, we can be released from the death sentence and be given everlasting life. This is the gospel message. We are not doomed if we accept Jesus. That's fantastic news, eh? Relics are the remains of people or events associated with the people of the past. Relics of themselves have no life. But the God whom I serve is the life giver, not only of this earthly life, but if we're faithful to Him, of eternal life. In John chapter 4, we have the account of Jesus talking to one, a Samaritan woman. What He said to her, that I'm about to share, does not only apply to her, but to everyone. These are the words of Jesus: "Whoever drinks this water I give him will become a spring of water, welling up to eternal life." In fairly direct terms, Jesus is pointing out
that salvation is neither obtained nor kept through works. In fact, Jesus contrasted the nature of salvation with the nature of human efforts. One is temporary and requires work. The other is eternal and is obtained only as a gift. Twice, in fact, Jesus refers to this living water as something that he gives. This is not something a person could draw for themselves, even if they wanted to. Most of the things we pursue on earth are attempts to fill the natural human longing for God. Augustine famously said to God, "You have formed us for yourself, and our hearts are restless till they find rest in you." This is part of what Jesus means by earthly water being only a temporary solution. Material things can never take the place of a relationship. Our ultimate person as created beings is to know, serve, and worship our Creator. Many people spend a great deal of money to go and view or touch relics that have no power of themselves. Although some of those people may have a sense of being in the presence of holiness, wouldn't it be far better to seek the eternal God? We don't need to pay for expensive trips, to make pilgrimages, as God is willing to come to us. In Jeremiah 29:13, God has this to say, "You will seek me and find me when you seek me with all your heart." Ah, dear friends, God is to be found. He's given us a letter from himself, and in there are the directions to holiness and salvation. Won't you come to him instead of chasing rainbows or ancient relics?

0: Thank you for tuning in with us. 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
5: Hey, thanks for joining us for another chat at Mums at the Table. It's so funny, this next topic that we're going to be talking about is high-tech potty training. High-tech potty training. Who would have thought? What is it?
6: I think a man probably put technology into the process that
5: of high-tech
6: potty
5: training.
6: Exactly.
5: Right.
6: So we took the process that is the most low-tech that humans could do.
5: Yes.
6: Added a little bit of technology to it.
5: As you do.
6: Yeah.
5: That's what you would do.
6: Yeah.
5: Definitely make everything about social media, online, take it to the toilet now.
6: But fortunately, we're not posting. That's not what this is about. The first one we'll start with is iPotty. So iPotty is basically this little potty that has a... you know, a little case for the iPad to sit in there. Of course, it's splash-proof, keeping those accidents from happening on the iPad there. But, I mean, let's be honest. A lot of adults are taking it to the taking their phones to the toilet and taking their tablets to the toilet. So it's just allowing the kids to get on the potty and to be able to relax and to make the potty a fun place for them so they can stay there long enough to be able to do what they have to do.
5: The whole process of toilet training is definitely daunting. So I can understand, I guess, some parents are just finding ways to make it easier for them to learn how to go to the toilet and be comfortable in this new step. I guess it's kind of scary.
6: You have four girls and three of them are potty trained. Did you add any tech to the process?
5: No, there was definitely no high tech. It was all low tech. It was straight, girl, we need to get to the toilet. It's time. It is definitely time. We can't be changing nappies now. Your legs are too long and it's awkward.
6: Yeah.
5: So
6: I was
5: old school.
6: I'll have to get some tips from you after the show.
5: A little bit of discipline, a little bit of screaming, a little bit of rant.
6: Yeah, because it can be a really frustrating time, you know. So I guess this whole iPotty idea is getting the kids there. I definitely am in the beginning process of this with my son.
5: So you are using technology?
6: Not using the iPotty, but I have been using technology because I know what motivates him. And I know he loves letters and numbers. So I know that I could motivate him to get to where he needs to be into the potty by telling him that the letters and numbers are in there waiting for him. So I don't know.
5: And it just keeps him there longer.
6: Yeah, and I think helps him to, you know, have fun in the potty, make it not a, you know, place that he doesn't want to return to again.
5: But I know online as well, they also have like toilet

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0: Waiting can be frustrating. Some people think it's annoying, others say it's character building. But no matter how you feel about waiting, it's a pretty reliable indicator of a person's character. The Israelites were no strangers to waiting. Finally, after centuries of slavery, God's miraculous power had set the children of Israel free. Once they escaped Egypt, they were finally on their way to the long-awaited promised land. But as they wandered through the wilderness, they found themselves waiting again, and they became restless. They started thinking about what they had left behind in Egypt. Only the good things, of course. Somehow forgetting the heartache and oppression of slavery that had overshadowed their entire lives. Their hindsight bias caused internal restlessness as they began craving the past. The Israelites began complaining to Moses about everything, especially about not having enough meat to eat. But the real issue was their unbelief that God would do what he had promised. When Moses heard their complaints, he did what each one of us should do when we're in need. He took it to God in prayer. God is not deaf to the things we desire, and Moses prayed for guidance. The complaints spread through the Israelite camp and even proved contagious to Moses' siblings, who questioned his leadership. Nevertheless, Moses continued to reveal that he was completely dependent on God in every situation, and faithfully waited upon the Lord. Just as the children of Israel were on the edge of the promised land, their fear blinded them, and they didn't trust God to enter. Their restlessness turned into rebellion. So much so that they wanted to find new leaders and go back to a life of slavery in Egypt. But there were a few, like Caleb and Joshua, who believed that God would keep his promises. Lamentations 3 verse 25 says, "The Lord is good to those who wait for him, to the soul who seeks him." It's through the waiting seasons in our lives that we learn to trust God more. All God's promises will be fulfilled, and soon we will see that if only we remain faithful and trusting. All that waiting will pay off. Will you trust him through the waiting?
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0: the world and learn how to live a life guided by His love and wisdom. 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
1: Has it been since you got truly lost in an activity, so immersed in the joy of what you were doing that you did not notice the passing of time? Research shows that this state of flow is good for your mind and body. It helps to regulate emotions, increases motivation and creativity, and generally improves your well-being. Want to learn more? Study counseling in a Christian environment at Avondale University.

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1: Hello everyone and welcome to Kids Club right across Australia right here on Faith FM. I'm your host, Aris Bergen. If this is your first time joining Kids Club is our time of day when we get to hear some great stories, interesting facts and valuable lessons. So get ready, Kids Club starts

0: G'day there. I'm Arnie from Arnie's Shack, and this is The Worship Project. So glad you could join me again at one of my favourite times of the whole day. The time when I stop and spend some time looking into God's book, the Bible. In fact, I was just looking at my Bible this morning, and I read Ecclesiastes 3:1. It says, there is a time for everything, and a season for every activity under the heavens. This week, we are looking at time, and how we often seem to run out of it. It all comes down to priorities, really. Making sure the most important things get done first, and then fitting other things around that. The one thing, and the most important thing of all, is to spend time every day connecting with God. Make this the first thing you do every day. Hey, Grandpa. Excuse me for a moment. Sounds like my grandson Shane is here to mow the lawn. Hi, Shane. Are you here to mow the lawn?
1: Well, I need to talk to you about that, Grandpa. I was hoping I could do that tomorrow instead. I have to finish my school project this afternoon.
0: Your school project? Is that the one you told me you had to finish by last week?
1: Yeah, it is. But I didn't have time last week.
0: Didn't have time? What made you so busy?
1: Well, Andy and I went bike riding, I played soccer with the boys, and I somehow forgot the project until today. My teacher told me that the project is now very late, and if I don't hand it in by tomorrow, I will have to miss my lunch playtime every day until it's finished.
0: Sounds like you need to prioritise what is important, Shane.
1: Well, I am making it a priority now, Grandpa. I don't want to miss out on soccer at lunchtime tomorrow, that's for sure.
0: So it sounds like soccer is the priority.
1: Soccer is so much fun, Grandpa. I do not want to miss out on playing it at lunchtime.
0: I know soccer is fun, Shane. But I want you to think about what the most important things are that you need to do each day.
1: Yeah, I know, Grandpa. I need to do my schoolwork first before I play soccer.
0: It certainly is important to complete all your schoolwork tasks. It is also important to take the time and have some fun and exercise. So playing soccer is something that is good to do too. If you organise your time wisely, you should be able to do both. But Shane, there is something even more important than schoolwork and soccer to prioritise each day.
1: You mean mowing the lawn, Grandpa? Oh, I'm so sorry, Grandpa. I will definitely be back tomorrow to mow it.
0: Well, thank you, Shane. But that is not the priority I was talking about.
1: Oh, Grandpa, I heard a funny saying about time. Eating clocks can be very time-consuming.
0: Good one, Shane. How about this one? Why did the man sit on the clock?
1: I don't know, Grandpa.
0: He wanted to be on time.
1: I'm going to tell Andy that one.
0: Anyway, getting back to what we were talking about, if you put God first, you will discover the best way to live your life.
1: Okay, Grandpa. That sounds good. I like that advice.
0: Well, Shane, I will see you tomorrow when you come to mow the lawn. Hi there again. Well, would you believe it? It looks like we are out of time. Before I go, though, I just wanted to say that prioritising and starting each day with God sure is the best way to go. Anyway, I will look forward to catching up with all of you again next time on The Worship Project. So take care, stay safe, and God bless.
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8: Welcome everyone to Finding Truth with Pastor Jeff. Pastor Jeff, I was at a university the other day and discussing with some of the students about the Bible. And one young man said he doesn't think that the Bible can stand up today because of science. What's your answer to that?
9: I would say that many people think that. They've been told that. But in actual fact, that's not correct. For example, when I went to school, they taught me that there were four moons around Jupiter. No scientist would teach that today. We know there are 79 of varying sizes.
8: Exactly. Mm-hmm.
9: So were they wrong in saying that? Yes and no. Well, they were right in saying that there were four moons because that's all they knew at the time.
8: Okay.
9: But they were wrong in the sense that they base that on partial knowledge.
8: Mm-hmm.
9: And that's the trouble with science. We all love science. I mean, where would we be today without science?
8: Mm-hmm.
9: But science doesn't have all the answers because it can only tell us what it knows at that particular time.
8: Right.
9: And that is often very partial knowledge.
8: Mm. I suppose, like, would that be like with DNA? Because, say, scientists like Darwin, when he discussed his theories, he didn't know what DNA was, that complexities that we now see because of the technology we have. Would it be like that?
9: Yes. You see, the exactness of DNA and its precision and intricacy is just beyond what Darwin's theories really cover.
8: Mm.
9: Because they had no idea, as you said.
8: Yeah.
9: And that's why there are many scientists today who really do not go along with all of Darwin's theories. In fact, some would completely reject Darwinism. Because they've been proven incorrect. So it is with science. The more we discover, the greater the telescope or the greater the microscope, we're learning new things that we didn't have access to years ago.
8: And so in terms of the Bible, where does that leave us then?
9: The problem is this. To be certain of anything, you'd have to know everything. But none of us will ever claim to know everything,
8: except
9: would we?
8: Except God.
9: No, except God. Mm. So that's the problem. And to suggest that the Bible is wrong because it doesn't agree with science at the moment doesn't necessarily prove that the Bible's wrong. In fact, I don't know of anything that the Bible talks about that has been proven incorrect.
8: Mm. Thank you. That's a great answer. Thank you for joining us for Finding Truth with Pastor Jeff.
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1: G'day, g'day, g'day. This is Lloyd Grolleman, the Aussie Pastor, coming to you out of beautiful Western Australia on another, I think I've been here for the best part of 5 or 6 days, stunning day. Welcome, Hunty. Welcome, Robbie.
2: G'day, thank mate. You. Thank you.
1: Good to have here. You guys on the program. You've been working hard, Robbie.
2: Look, I'm dripping in sweat. I'm glad there's no cameras on today.
1: Just so our listeners know, about 2 minutes ago, he was over in the big tent here at our big camp preaching up a storm. Hunty, he's been having it pretty easy the whole time over here. You notice that?
3: Time.
1: Loafing around, so not you, doing much, welcome. Eating a whole lot.
3: Let me welcome our listeners. So good to have you joining us today.
1: That's Hunty's way of trying to drift away from where we were headed.
3: He's easily distracted normally.
2: It's super amazing to see that we're able to do this here from Western Australia. First time ever. Like, this is the longest continuous show that we've done as a live stream. Has that been 3 episodes?
1: Yep.
2: And we're crossing time zones, 4 time zones in Australia at the moment. It's all going back to normal a couple more days. But yeah, shout out to our listeners on the East Coast. What is it, 6:30? I think it is.
3: It's gone 6:30.
2: Yep. East Coast, you got this down, Lloyd. What is it here?
1: 3:30.
3: 3:30.
2: Do you know what South Australia is?
1: 6:30.
3: We've lost him.
1: 6 o'clock?
2: I have no idea. I was hoping you'd have the answer.
1: I think they're only
2: it 7? Might be 7.
1: Hunty will work it out for us.
2: Yeah.
1: He's the one who hasn't got a whole lot to do.
2: Once again, we're in front of a bit of a live audience here watching us, which...
1: Remind us where we are. Other than Western Australia, what are we doing here? I'm looking around. I can see tents everywhere, people walking around.
2: This is the... what are they called here?
1: Advent Park.
2: Advent Park. Yeah, Western Australia.
3: Yes.
2: Advent Park is the facility here.
1: It's actually a caravan park. Did you know that?
2: No, I didn't.
1: It is. It's a caravan park during the week, during the year. Caravan camping place. But for these 5 days over Easter every year, it becomes a great big camping convention centre where the Adventists, Seventh-day Adventists of Western Australia, come together, and they come together for meetings, for preaching, for teaching, for beautiful singing. Have you heard the singing here?
2: I did.
1: That's really good. And for fellowship, there's lots of fellowship. There's thousands of people. I think there's 4,000 plus people on this campsite at the moment, or have been.
2: Over the course of the couple of days? Yeah. Wow.
1: Yeah. So it's pretty big. I think there's like, on Saturday, which is the biggest day, 4,500 people or something here. So a lot of people getting together. So there is fellowship, worship, singing, preaching, teaching. It's just a good time of catching up. And
2: what are you doing here exactly?
1: I'm here working with you, to be honest, for Faith FM.
2: You're doing a number of talks, though.
1: I'm working really hard here. I've been working with the Indigenous people. I've been in the big tent doing a bit over there. I've been here on Faith FM. I've been wandering around talking to people. What are you doing here?
2: They asked me to come here and do some workshops for Faith FM.
1: What you've just come out of.
2: We've got that one's a different talk.
1: Oh, okay.
2: That was a talk. I did a talk on Revelation, believe it or not.
1: Yep.
2: And so we've been doing workshops on how Faith FM works, how you can create content for it. And it was good. We had a good turnout today. And I'm hoping that we'll be able to announce some new programs coming as a result of today's presentations.
1: Oh, really?
2: Yeah.
1: When are you going to announce that?
2: As soon as they give me a name for it. But I can give you a bit of a spoiler alert. We're going to have some new health programs, which is excellent because we've been looking for health programs for 3 years.
1: I heard a guy today talking health, Dr.
2: Darryl?
1: Yeah.
2: Yeah, he's one of them.
1: He was talking some pretty hard stuff for us fat boys.
2: Oh, really?
1: Yeah, he was. He was talking about, what's that drug that Zen something or other?
3: Ozempic.
1: That helps people lose weight.
3: Ozempic.
1: And it's not real good for it. Hunty seems to know that drug pretty well.
3: Well, because we have some friends that are on it.
1: Ah, do you just?
3: Well, you remember our good friend, the senior pastor of another church that we attend in Sydney?
1: He's on it. Really?
3: Mm-hmm.
2: Okay, let's keep moving on, boys.
3: Yeah,
1: he's got me interested now because I have no memory whatsoever of what he's saying, but we better not release.
3: Let's stop Pastor Jeff right in it. There you go.
1: Oh, dear.
2: Hey, where's your button that goes beep?
3: Where's the 10-second delay?
2: Yeah.
3: You need it.
1: we're looking at Revelation. We've been in Revelation chapter 12, and in Revelation 12, it set up three great players at the end of time. There was the church, the family of God, on one side. If you look in Star Wars, that's light. You had on the other side darkness, Satan, the family of Satan, and then in the middle of it, you had Jesus, the great prince who comes to save the world. Yesterday, we looked at how darkness is unfolding and has been unfolding on the earth and what they've been doing. Today, if we get the time, we're going to start to look at the counterattack, how Jesus combats that darkness. If we don't get through this, I want to make a promise to our listeners, though. In the next couple of weeks, we will get back with you, Robbie, and we will finish it.
2: All right, that sounds good.
1: That's a promise, because yeah. I can't guarantee we're going to get through this.
2: But you know what? We were talking after yesterday's show, and we were saying, what can we give our listeners
1: Who
2: would like to get something on these topics?
1: Yes.
2: And I've got two things. This is like, we don't ever do two giveaways on one episode, but because we had three episodes, we're going to give away two.
1: Yeah.
2: But anyway, here's at the end of this episode, Hunty's going to give their phone number because I can't remember it.
3: Sure.
2: But we're going to give away a book. It's called Decoding the Mark of the Beast.
1: I know that book.
2: Decoding the Mark of the Beast. So we're going to make that available for free. No strings attached.
1: Yep.
2: We'll give you a code word at the end of this episode. Hunty will announce the number and all that stuff. Just get your phones ready. Be sticking around about 2 hours from now.
1: Yep.
2: And you'll text that in and you will be able to get a free resource from Faith FM. And that's going to unpack a lot of the things we're not going to be able to unpack.
1: Because we just don't have time.
2: Yeah. Like we literally need probably about another 3 or 4 hours of episodes.
1: Yeah. You could actually spend a lot of time on this.
2: Yeah. Just on chapter 13 I'm talking about.
1: Because there's a lot of little intricacies and complexities that we haven't got the time to get over. But I hope what you're doing is getting a broad brushstroke picture and will want to study deeper into this because it's a fantastic subject, isn't it?
2: Oh, this is the reason I'm a follower of Jesus, this book and these topics we're looking at.
1: Yeah. Yeah. You started in prophecy following
2: Jesus. I started in Revelation.
1: Okay.
2: This was the book that got
1: me. I can believe that because some of the conclusions you come up with are quite deep and interesting and for me a little bit confronting because I've never seen them before. And I like that. Always say, Hunty, do you want to pray?
3: Certainly. Dear Heavenly Father, Lord, thank you again for this opportunity to lift you high in our community. Lord, this topic is very confronting. And I pray today, Lord, that you bless all of our listeners with peace and let them see your love through this amazing message. Lord, please bless also Pastor Lloyd and Pastor Robbie as they open the Bible in your precious name, I ask Jesus. Amen.
2: Amen. Amen.
1: This is the Star Wars Masterclass.
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0: And that was We're Standing on Holy Ground. Welcome back, listeners.
1: Who was that singing?
0: That's a great question. Let me give you the text number for the free offer. You need to have this. 0488 880 851.
2: I love that transition.
0: 0488 880 851. Keep that number handy.
1: You still don't know that number off by heart, do you?
0: I might.
2: Here's the good thing. If you don't know what they're talking about, you can always go to faithofm.com.au and that's look for show numbers.
0: That's right. Anyway, there's a great free offer coming, so catch the number.
1: But you're going to have to wait until the end to hear that free offer.
0: That's right.
1: Is
0: we
1: that
0: don't
1: right?
0: give the code yes. word out until the end.
2: We want you to join us all the way to the end.
0: Now, if you've got questions on this topic, please also send them to the same number, and we'll be happy to answer them on tomorrow's program.
1: Tomorrow? Yeah, actually, we do have a program.
2: And you're doing a regular
0: program. Marathon.
1: You'll be on the plane.
2: I'll be on the plane. But we'll Red Eye special tonight.
1: We'll still be here in West Australia. I'm guessing we'll be sitting at this table. Unless Hunty's got a...
0: No, we will be at this table tomorrow.
1: We'll be at this 12:30. Table. So we're not moving an inch.
0: WA time, 3:30 our time.
1: Where do you want to start today, mate? All right, look, hey, before we start, did you want to add to my very brief summation of what happened the last couple of days?
2: No, look, I think you recapped it very nicely. We've looked at chapter 12, this introduction to this pinnacle part of the story, right? We saw our three players, we rehashed that a lot already. Chapter 13 is now, which we did yesterday, we looked at the attempt that the dragon, the enemy of God, is going to wage against God's family. And he's going to try and achieve what he failed to do with Jesus. Remember in the wilderness? Mm-hmm. He goes in the wilderness, he had three temptations. I think most people are familiar with this. And the last temptation was, just bow down and worship me. I mean, we can pass all this, you know, back and forward, you, me, all this controversy. We can get rid of all this if you just worship me.
1: Worship is the key.
2: And that's what we ended on yesterday when we looked at Revelation 13. Like, I think you want to read that verse again.
1: Verse
2: 15.
1: Verse 15 of Revelation. I'm in the NLT, and Robbie, what are you in?
2: I'm in the NKJV, New King James.
1: Yeah, and just to remind people, we like coming from the different versions. Why?
2: Because it gives us a whole lot of different perspectives of the same text.
1: Yeah. Verse 15, Revelation 13. He was permitted. Who's he, Robbie?
2: So remember from yesterday, context was this is the United States.
1: Yep. So he was then permitted to give life to this statue so that it could speak. Then the statue of the beast commanded anyone refusing to worship it must die. So we've gone from seduction to force.
2: That's right.
1: And this is serious force, because if you don't do it, you're going to die.
2: And where does this remind you? What echoes of the Old Testament book of Daniel?
1: To me, this is Daniel 3.
2: Yeah.
1: Shadrach, Meshach. And Hunty hates how I say this, Abednego.
0: It's Abednego.
2: Abednego?
0: Not Abednego.
2: Okay, what's the Hebrew names?
1: I know it.
0: Rubby those days.
1: Azariah, yes. Mishael, and Hananiah.
0: There you go.
2: Very good.
0: That's good.
1: Yeah, you never knew that, though, did you, Hunty?
0: I did know that. I'm not so sure.
1: If you know it, let's hear you say it. No, let's not get into that.
2: So when we think of those stories, now remember we said before Daniel is sort of like this underpinning for Revelation. Is a repeat.
1: Should you read the book of Daniel and study the book of Daniel and understand the book of Daniel before you get into Revelation?
2: I think if you do, it's a great aid. If you don't, you're going to end up studying anyway, because
1: Revelation will push you back.
2: It's going to push
1: Daniel.
2: You back into it, 100%.
1: So again, though, would you encourage people to go to Daniel first?
2: Yeah, look, some people, it depends on their personality. Some people are going to find Daniel as like, it's just ancient stories, right? But you've got to see it through the lens of it's actually prophetic stories, meaning it's pointing to the future.
1: So those first six stories in 1-6 in Daniel actually are stories that illustrate the prophecies.
2: That's right. They do. Spot on. Yeah. And Revelation 13 is actually drawing all this imagery out of those first six chapters.
1: I mean, this is Daniel 3 all over.
2: Yeah.
1: Isn't it?
2: I mean,
1: could argue it's Daniel 6 too, where Daniel went to the lion's den.
2: Yep.
1: Yeah.
2: You have, like, in chapter 3, you've got all the ingredients that we see here in chapter 13. Yeah. We've got an image. We've got it being set up by a political power.
1: Yep.
2: It's a religious image, which forces worship, and there is a death decree attached to it. So all the ingredients that we see in Daniel 3, we see here in Revelation 13.
1: Okay, so what is this statue that could speak, and if people refuse to worship it, they will die? What can you open that up for us?
2: Remember when we understood, and I remember yesterday you were translating the word in real time.
1: That's right.
2: When we see this word he or this beast, the second beast, America. Yes. So you have to understand, how does a country like America or Australia, how does it speak? Because the thing here is that it's creating, it's giving life to something. This image, I mean, this is symbolic, and they're not literally going to build a great big long statue that sits on, you know, the Washington Capitol, and everyone's going to be forced
1: to
2: worship.
1: Funny how many people think that is going to happen, though.
2: I was in America in 2003, and I was visiting Washington, D.C., and I was doing a bit of a tourist guide-y sort of thing. And when I was going around, right next to the Washington Memorial, which is this great big obelisk sort of thing,
1: I've seen it.
2: There was a massive statue of Daniel 2 being blown up, like the air statue.
1: Wow.
2: Yeah. And so I got talking to these people, and they weren't they were sort of like fringy sort of Christians, but they were going on about interpreting this stuff literal. They were saying, this is what's coming. They're going to force you to bow down and worship and all this sort of stuff. And so you're right. There are some strange interpretations of the Bible, but that's because they're not letting the Bible speak.
1: It's because they know nothing about the keys.
2: The keys. You need the keys
1: to
2: unlock
1: them. If you haven't got the keys, you're locked outside and you're running around and you're scrabbling in the dirt and you've got no idea what's going on here. You can guess. You can conjecture. You can come up. And they do with the wildest theories without the keys. The keys are the key.
2: Yes, the keys are the key.
1: You've got to find the keys where? In the Bible. So
2: that's right.
1: Unpack this for us, mate.
2: Okay, so in verse 14, we saw that whole fire from heaven business, right? Again, symbolic. We don't believe that's a destructive nuclear fallout or anything like that.
1: I kind of used to.
2: Yeah, I did too. I did too until I used the key.
1: Yeah, that's right. Even when I knew about the keys, I used to wonder, oh, is that a nuclear or something, you know? But
2: yeah.
1: Yes.
2: And so the key with that was it's about deception, not destruction.
1: Mm.
2: Its design is to deceive the people. But then the key, and this is what's leading us into this understanding of this image. It says, and he says, verse 14, and he told those who dwell on the earth that they should make an image to the beast, right? So they're saying, the people are saying, hey, we want this thing, right? So the people are saying to the political system, we want this thing.
1: Hey,
2: and then in verse 15...
1: Just before you go on, what inspires the people to say that?
2: Well, in the context, to me, it's this fire.
1: It's the fire.
2: Yeah.
1: Which is... Just remind us what you were saying.
2: Well...
1: Because I think we've got to get people back in the...
2: Yeah, the mindset.
1: I know what I was thinking, but you were kind of coming similar but different. What were you saying?
2: Look, I don't know what the fire is going to be itself. I don't think the scripture is clear on that, except... Yeah. That it's going to do two things. One, it's going to do the work that the fire did in the Old Testament, which is the fire coming from heaven in Elijah's stories, which was to prove that the one calling down the fire was the mouthpiece for God, the spokesman for God, the prophet for God. And so this second beast is going to somehow...
1: It's a false fire.
2: It's a false fire, 100%. So it's a deceptive fire. It's a destructive fire in the sense that it's going to convince people that this power is acting on behalf of God.
1: I mean, I'm just not escaping this reality for me now that fire, Holy Spirit, this is somehow
2: like a counterfeit
1: false
2: revival.
1: Movement of the Holy Spirit.
2: Yeah.
1: I've also wondered too, and I don't have a biblical injunction for this at all, but I've also wondered, is it possible that we're going to have so many natural disasters that there's going to be a call to come back to God? Is that a possibility?
2: Don't start me on this one.
1: Well, I'm just wondering,
2: 100%, and I can prove it from the Bible.
1: Yeah? Do you want to, or we don't have time?
2: I don't have time. Let me just remind you, so we know in the future.
1: Yeah.
2: We need to go through Matthew chapter 24,
1: yeah.
2: And you will see clearly that natural disasters lead to a coming together of the nations.
1: We saw that after 9/11, where the Sunday afterwards, and maybe you could say the Sabbath for the Adventists too afterwards,
2: churches, even
1: in Australia, saw a great big rise in attendance. Because when terrible things are happening, what do people do?
2: Yeah.
1: They go to God. And if you could imagine, you've got a false revival going on.
2: Yeah.
1: You've got the world falling apart environmentally, massive disasters all over the place. I often wonder what would happen if half California sunk into the sea.
2: Yeah.
1: You know what I mean? And then all of a sudden, you've got people from every perspective crying, let's go back to God, let's go back to God. Do you know what I mean?
2: Yeah, yeah, yeah.
1: And that, in a sense, would force and compel those political leaders you're talking about to make a move.
2: Yes. So here's the key. You said political leaders, right? And I think you're spot on, because here, when it says that this power, so we'll say North America, USA, right? When it says to the people, the citizens, it says, you should make an image to the beast, right? So the state, the political system, the establishment, what do you want to call it, is saying to the people that they should request this thing. We've already got a hint of what we're talking about.
1: An image to the beast.
2: But we've already got a hint of how this is going to happen. Because why does the state power need the people to ask for something?
1: Because we're a democracy.
2: Because we're a democracy, and democracies are made up of laws.
1: That's right.
2: So what we're already seeing is that whatever's coming, this image thing, it has to be connected to a legislative framework.
1: Have you noticed how quickly our politicians move to when there's an overwhelming feeling from the public that something has to happen?
2: Yeah. What do they say when they get in there? We've had a, you know, when Labor or Liberals get in, and they say, we've got a mandate. We've got a mandate. Yep. We've got a mandate. But whenever, the people have spoken.
1: But whenever you see an uprising of the people against a tax or against this or that, and the government sees that it's going to be unpopular to do it and popular to get rid of it, you look at them, they move almost instantly, mate. They know how to move when the people are on them and they think there's votes in it. So we shouldn't underestimate what you're saying.
2: So in verse 15 then it says, he was granted power. So that means the people have spoken, which means that the framework here is it's legislative. We're talking about laws here. We're not talking about physical gum trees made into images or idols from the Old Testament. We're talking about legislation. I have I don't have it here on my screen, but I have a newspaper clipping from the Washington Post from, I think it was 2002 when I was living in the United States. And do you remember the U.S. Patriot Act that George W. Bush brought in?
1: Yeah.
2: It was all about the national protection and defense after September 11th. So it had an expiration date, and it was, I think it was 2003, I think it was, and I was living there at the time when this happened, and the whole debate in the Senate was whether or not to continue and renew the powers of the US Patriot Act or to kill it, right? Anyway, so there was debate back and forth for months on this. I have the front page of the Washington Times or Washington Post, and it says on there, it says, and I couldn't believe, that's why I kept it. It says, late last night, the Senate breathed new life into the U.S. Patriot Act. And the point of the article was, is that the legislator had the power to give life to the laws.
1: Yeah, and, which is an example of what you're talking about.
2: Which is an example of this. So when the Bible says that, this entity, which I believe is the United States, says to the masses, the people, the subjects, you should do this, make this image to the first beast that it should have life. Then the next verse says, and he was granted that power to give life to the image. It means the people have spoken and the legislation has passed. And what we're really talking about is legislation that enacts forced worship, because that's the context we're talking about here. Now, never before in the history of the United States has there been forced worship of this scale. There's a thing called, they call them blue laws. In some of the states, they still have them, where it says things like, if you don't, it's not if you don't go to church on a Sunday. It's more along the lines of if you don't work on a Sunday instead of resting
1: on
2: a Sunday.
1: Those blue laws are in Fiji.
2: Yeah, there's various places that
1: actually,
2: have it.
1: Actually, those blue laws are all for Europe, man. Try and wash your car Sunday morning in Germany. My dad was living in Germany. He was a chaplain for the U.S. Head chaplain for the U.S. Armed Forces.
2: Yep.
1: And he made it very clear to me that you couldn't, my dad was telling me how you couldn't wash your car, can't mow your lawn, can't do stuff like that on Sundays. They're called blue laws. But the point of these blue laws, what are they leading to?
2: Those blue laws are really just don't desecrate the day of rest, right? Yeah. This is not
1: and
2: what we're talking about.
1: They're not
2: even
1: that religious, some of them.
2: No, they're not.
1: A lot of them are, hey, mate, I don't want you mowing your lawn on Sunday when I'm having a break.
2: Yep. And no, there was no selling alcohol on Sundays. Yeah. There was none of this sort of stuff. But what we're talking about here is a different order of things. This is not what not to do. It's what you have to do.
1: Okay.
2: You see the difference?
1: Yeah, of course. Worship. Is this a Saturday-Sunday thing? Sabbath-Sunday thing?
2: Okay. Good question.
1: The only reason I'm asking that is we've already discussed that Sabbath is central to worship.
2: Yes.
1: And what we've got here is a test of worship. And what we've got here is Satan trying to drag us away from worship of Jesus to worship of him.
2: Yeah.
1: This statue, could it be a Sabbath Sunday thing, or am I taking that too far?
2: I think that's exactly what it's alluding to. You remember chapter 12, our first masterclass, right? Last verse, verse 17.
1: Here are they who keep
2: the commandments
1: of
2: God. So the commandments, according to the way Revelation 12 has put it, it's placed that as the identifying characteristic of the people who are at odds to the system that
1: who
2: the dragon's
1: trying
2: to do.
1: Walk in the light.
2: Yeah. And we talked about on yesterday's show, I think it was, where if you look at those commandments, what's the big deal with them? I mean, we all think we shouldn't kill each other. We all think we shouldn't tell lies. We all think, you know, you go through the list. But there's one that if you compare it across all of Christianity, which I did like 20, 21 years ago when I started this journey, I looked at all of Christianity, and the thing that sort of filtered out those that I wanted to know more about and those that I wasn't really interested in was on their take on these Ten Commandments. And what's fascinating is that if you look at all of Christianity, there's only probably about 4 to 5 groups of people who identify as Christians, and they say all 10 of those commandments are exactly as they were written. They still exist. They will always exist. They're eternal as the character of God.
1: What percentage is that of Christianity?
2: I haven't worked
1: it
2: out.
1: It's minuscule, isn't it?
2: It's minuscule. Minuscule.
1: Yeah.
2: But then the majority say all of those commandments are intact. All of those commandments are important to the representing the character of God, except the number four.
1: So, which is interesting because the number four one is the only one God asks us. They're all to do with worship, but this commandment is just pure worship, isn't it? There's nothing else to it, really. Worship God in rest.
2: Yeah, it's completely removing all distraction.
1: Yeah.

0: Spend with God.
1: To spend with God. Like, if you look at the first commandment, you know, thou shalt have no other gods before me. Fair enough. It's an exclusive relationship. Second one, no graven images. Okay, fair enough. He doesn't want to be misrepresented. The next one, don't take my name in vain.
0: Yeah.
1: Makes sense. We don't want to misrepresent his character, his name. But number four is, okay, remove all distraction and enter into this space and this time. It's almost like a temple of time. For 24 hours, enter into this with no distraction so that we can have this oneness. The rest of the commandments are for us in our relationship with each other as humans and as beings. But those four, it's only that last one that gives us a space of time with no distraction.
0: Is this... Okay, I'm thinking what you're saying here. Is this going to be worldwide?
1: So if you go back in chapter 13...
0: Because if I'm hearing you right, now, I just want to...
1: Yeah, go for it.
0: You're talking about worship. You're talking about the Sabbath. I'm thinking about Islam. I'm thinking about the Hindu world. I'm thinking about the Buddhist world. Is this worldwide or is this just centered in North America? Or because you're kind of intimating, I think, that there's going to be laws against the worship of God on the Sabbath. Am I right?
1: Yeah. That's exactly how I read this.
0: That seems almost incredible.
1: It almost seems like it's impossible, doesn't it? Like exactly what you said, like, why would Hindus go along with anything like this? Why would
0: Is it going to be worldwide? Will it hit Islam, Hindus, the Buddhists?
1: I'm not going to give you my opinion. Let's read a text. The text says this in verse 3. So Revelation 13, verse 3. So remember, this image and this worship is connected to what we call the sea beast or the first beast. And this is what it says in verse 3. It says, and I saw one of his heads as it had been mortally wounded. We talked about that, didn't we?
0: Yeah, we did.
1: That was Napoleon, French Revolution. Separation of church and state.
0: Yep.
1: But then it says, and his deadly wound was healed. So then we saw that as well. 1929, Mussolini signed a pact.
0: Beginning of the wound
1: being healed.
0: The wound is still being healed.
1: But then the very next words here, and remember, this is supposed to be God speaking, revealing the story, the revelation of Jesus Christ, right? Next words. And all the world
0: wondered
1: and followed the beast. And some translations will say marveled, which is, it's almost stopping short of the word worship. And the key here is it doesn't use the word earth, which we've seen elsewhere, because earth is that unpopulated area, North America. So when it's saying world here, this is universal. This is the same word it's using when we go to Revelation 6 and it says that there'll be great earthquake and every island will be moved out of its place and the whole world will be impacted. That's what we're talking about here. So the Bible's setting us up for this idea that we are looking not too distant from this time we're living in now, that there will be this religious coming together with state power. The result will be persecution. I mean, that's what we're seeing here, right?
0: And it's going to be universal. That seems impossible in the Western world until you look at the fact that the Christian church has actually been almost exclusively for its entire history under persecution. We've been fortunate in the last 100, 200 years that we haven't suffered that.
1: Yeah,
0: since the wound of the beast.
1: Yeah, in the last 2,000 years, 1,260 of that was under the papal persecution.
0: And before that was
1: under the imperial Roman persecution. And even after that, there's been... So it's what we've experienced in our lifetime is a very, very small portion of Christian history.
0: Which is unusual.
1: Yeah.
0: Because the usual way is that the Christian church has been under serious persecution.
1: Yes.
0: You go on.
1: What were we talking about again? You asked me a question before, I forgot what it was.
0: Oh, we were talking about, is this going to be a worldwide thing? And you went to Revelation 13, verse 3, and then you said, all the world wandered after the beast.
1: Right.
0: And my question would be, well, how do you see that being implemented practically in the Buddhist world or the Islamic world or the Hindu world?
1: Okay, so before we go to the other religions, let's go, okay, could this really happen in the United States of America? I mean, don't we know the history? Don't we know that the Constitution, Declaration of Independence starts with things like Congress shall make no law pertaining to religion, right? And everyone worship dictates your conscience. Like, how could we say with any sort of respect that this is the United States of America? How could we say that? I'll tell you how. Up until probably the 1950s, you would be laughed out of town if you said something like that church and state will unite in the United States. But since the 1950s, since Lyndon B. Johnson, I think the president was, he received a visit from Pope Paul VI, if memory is serving me right,

0: relationship set up.
1: 83, I think that. Look, I'm going from a guess.
0: Yeah.
1: But I think it was 83. I'm going to check that now, while you're talking.
0: Here's the thing. Do you know why there was no diplomatic relationship up until the 1980s?
1: I'm guessing because America was such a staunch Protestant country.
0: Exactly. Because they remembered the reason why they exist is because of the tyranny of the past. But now, since the 1980s, do you know every single US president has had an audience, a personal audience with every pope in that entire period of time?
1: You see it all the time.
0: So the point is that the relationship...
1: 1984. I was
0: pretty close.
1: Out. Yeah,
0: that's actually an infamous year, isn't it, 1984?
1: Mm.
0: So the tie between Catholicism and the United States is been getting stronger and stronger and closer and closer and closer together. Now, I was going to pull this up on my computer. I've got no internet here, apparently. But there is a website. You can go look at it. It's called Project 2025. It's been put out by a Republican think tank.
1: Yep.
0: Have you seen this?
1: No, I haven't. I'm interested.
0: Yeah, this is pretty interesting. I was hoping to pull it up so I could read it. Maybe I'll do it through the song break. Anyway, Hunty's going to do the tech thing and try and pull me up. So on this, it's basically a think tank in the United States right now. This is like as in like 2 or 3 weeks ago.
1: Yep.
0: They got together and they said, let's reimagine where the United States will go under the next Republican president. Right? Now, I'm not saying...
1: It could be about to go in too at the end of this year.
0: Perhaps, yeah. And I'm not saying this is a Trump policy. I'm not saying this is going to happen if Trump got in. I'm not going to say if it's not important if Biden got him back in. I'm not saying any of that. All I'm saying is that there is a think tank in the United States right now, Republicans primarily and conservatives, who have put together this paper called the Project 2025. And they're imagining what the United States should look like on the first day of office of the United States president, a Republican conservative president.
1: Yep.
0: When you go through that document, it's free. It's online. Go look it up now.
1: I'm going to.
0: When you go through it, there is a whole section on labor and the rights that should exist around labor. And you are not going to believe what's bang smack in the middle of that
1: rest
0: labor
1: on
0: pocket.
1: Sunday.
0: It uses the word Sabbath and laws. And when it's writing in there, and I'll pull it up after the song break and we'll read it again after the thing.
1: Yep.
0: But it specifically says that everyone must be able to have a Sabbath off, and it describes it being a 24-hour period and all the benefits and all the merit of it, and it makes the connotation that it's Sunday, right? But then it goes and puts in there as a footnote that it should also apply to anyone who observes any other Sabbath day, including Muslims, including people who worship on Saturdays. And it says specifically from Friday sundown to Saturday sundown. It's in the document. And so my point's this. This would be fairy tale stuff, what I'm talking about in Revelation 13. If we were talking 10 to 100 years ago, you'd go, Robbie, that's never going to happen. The United States of America going down this path of religious forced worship through legislation, never going to happen. My friend, I'm telling you, we are in the time now where this stuff is not just fairy tale. This stuff is very fact. Is that a real word?
1: Yep.
0: Very fact?
1: Sounds good to me. We're coming back after this song.
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0: Welcome back, listeners. What a beautiful song. I Surrender All by Robin Mark. Now, let me give you the text number you will need to get today's fabulous free offer. It's 0488 880 851. Write this down, because later in the program, Robbie will give you the code word to what are we giving away today, Robbie?
1: We're giving away this. It's a really easy reading book. So you're not going to get some big encyclopedia. It's really, really easy read.
0: Yep.
1: The book is called Decoding the Mark of the Beast.
0: Nice.
1: Decoding the Mark of the Beast.
2: Oh, no, you haven't given the thing yet, have you?
0: No, we haven't told the code word yet.
2: I'll do it.
1: Yeah, let's do it now.
2: Because we want as many as we can.
1: All right. Send it in. Here you go. So text the code word is the... Ready?
0: Yep.
1: Has he got a drum roll? Where's the drum roll?
0: No drum roll.
1: Okay, here it is.
2: Zero. Oh, Hunty, you usually have a drum roll. What's going on with you?
0: I normally have a drum roll, yes.
1: Okay, the code word is revelation.
2: Wow.
0: Send that to 0488 880 851. Our Autobot named Pilgrim will get back to you and take your details, and we will send you this very special.
2: How long does it take for the book to get there?
1: It depends on supplies and shipping and stuff, but normally within about a week and a half.
2: Okay.
1: Yeah. About a week and a half.
0: So text away.
1: So the code word is revelation. So take out your phone, go to your texting app.
0: That's it.
1: Put in the code word, the word, just put revelation. Don't put thank you, please, question mark, smiley faces. I've seen it all.
0: I have.
1: Prayer requests, none of that. Just put revelation.
2: Jiggers up the bot, doesn't it?
1: Yeah, the bot doesn't know what you're talking about.
2: Because we're seriously not taking your names and stuff like that. This is just a bot.
1: The bot does all that. Yeah, the bot goes, hey, great to talk to you. What's your name? What's your postal address? And we do the whole thing. Otherwise, we used to do it by hand, but we got so many more requests, we couldn't do it anymore. So it's all automated with a bot. If you have any problems, just text or call us.
2: Have you got enough books?
1: Hope so. So revelation. Text the code word revelation to
0: 0488 880 851.
2: I think he almost did that by memory.
0: I'm reading it again.
2: Oh, okay.
1: So, Lloyd, before the break, I was talking about this Project 2025, and I want to stress to our listeners that I'm not saying that this is what's going to happen. All I'm saying is this is what people's mindsets are in the United States right now, okay? I want to read. I got it up here on the screen, right? This is from project2025.org, and it's called the 2025 Presidential Transition Project. So this is what this think tank would love to see happen on the first 180 days of the next conservative president, okay? On page 37, it says this, Sabbath rest. So this is under the section of labor laws. It says, God ordained, now this is a political document. It says this, God ordained the Sabbath as a day of rest, and until very recently, the Judo-Christian tradition sought to honor that mandate by moral and legal regulation of work on that day. Moreover, a shared day off makes it possible for families and communities to enjoy time off together, rather than to atomize, individualize, and provides a healthier canisif of life of everyone. Unfortunately, that communal day of rest has eroded under the pressures of consumerism and secularism, especially for low-income workers. And here's what their recommendation is. And this is in bold. Congress should encourage communal rest by amending the Fair Labor Standards Act, FLAS.
2: This is the beginning.
1: This is it. To require that workers be paid time and a half for hours worked on the Sabbath. Then it says, that day would default to Sunday, except for employers with a significant, sincere religious observance of a Sabbath at a different time, example, Friday sundown to Saturday sundown. The obligation would transfer to that period instead. Houses of worships, and it continues on about other things. It talks about hospitals and the impact it's going to have on schools and those sorts of things. But this is the mindset of think tanks in the United States right now. If you had have even thought about this from a legal point of view less than like 50 years ago, you'd have been laughed out of town. And yet, when we look at what the Bible predicts nearly 2,000 years ago, it said this would happen, and we're living now where this is agitating.
2: Yeah, the foundations have been put down. It. What amazes me about this is the idea and the concept in itself is not bad.
1: Everyone should have a day
2: off. Have a rest.
1: Sure.
2: And then if you've got to work on that day, that you're compensated, you know, accordingly. So it's not that the idea is dark. It's the idea of how it goes from where they first introduce it to making it law to force.
1: Yes.
2: And persecution.
1: Yeah. And the reason I share this...
2: And it's a journey, isn't it?
1: Yeah. I sort of see three stages to this. When you look at other scripture prophecies and things, there's sort of three stages or phases. Yeah. And the first is what we talked about. It's more of like everyone's entitled to a sort of a day off with a family.
2: Yeah.
1: And then it progresses from that. But the reason I share this is just to show that in the minds of Americans right now, they're thinking this way already, yeah. which is very foreign to the America of yeah. the past.
2: Yeah.
1: Aligning again with the predictions of this Bible prophecy. So I guess we could probably conclude this section by saying that Revelation 13 is ending with this picture that there will be forced worship in contrast to the invitation of worship that God gives through his commandments.
2: I'm not letting you end yet.
1: Keep going then.
2: 16 and 17, I want to hear from you on this. He required everyone, small and great, rich and poor, free and slave, to be given a mark on their right hand or on their forehead. And no one could buy or sell anything without that mark, which was either the name of the beast or the number representing his name.
1: Yeah. This is the famous verse in Revelation. I wish there were other famous verses, because it's a sad thing that this is the most famous verse, but it is. And Hollywood's made a good go at it.
2: They love it, don't they?
1: And the reason why is because it has a lot of mystique to it.
2: It does. It actually, just reading it, it's got mystique to it, hasn't it?
1: Yeah. It's got this picture
2: Have you got time to unpack this a little bit?
1: Yeah, we'll unpack it. I'm just turning this text here. Where am I going to take you? So you just read it again. I'm going to turn here to Deuteronomy
2: Verse
1: for a
2: 16,
1: second.
2: Revelation 13. I'll try to read it with the gravitas that it deserves. Hunty's better at doing this than me.
1: With the voice of Alexander Scoolby.
2: That's it. He required everyone, small and great, rich and poor, free and slave, to be given a mark on their right hand or on their forehead. And no one could buy or sell anything without that mark, which is either the name of the beast or the number representing his name.
1: Okay, so there's a couple of things that stand out, right? There's a mark, there's a right hand, there's a forehead, and there's a connection to buying and selling. So all of those things together give us this sense of, whoa, what could it be? What is it? What is it, right?
2: It's amazingly simple, actually, isn't it, won't you?
1: Yeah.
2: Unpack this.
1: Because here's the key. Here's the first thing. And it's going to disappoint a lot of people out there who like to live on the edge and all this stuff.
2: Getting a computer chip in your head or in your hand or something like that.
1: Yeah. Here's the first thing. Remember, we're in a book of symbols. So I'm sorry to disappoint, but I don't believe any of this stuff is a literal thing that's going to happen to you.
2: You're not going to walk around with a brand on you, a 666 brand.
1: Yeah, it's just not there. Because the same way that there's not going to be literally a beast coming up out of the ground that has lamb horns and literally a sea beast coming out, the same way that's not literal, it's symbolic. And we've seen that with the keys, right? Yeah. The same thing is true for this element of this mark and the hand and the forehead. And I'm just trying to take us to Deuteronomy.
2: Yep.
1: And in chapter 6, I'm just trying to find the verse here. So what's happening in the context is God has given the commandments again. So the Ten Commandments have been repeated to Moses. And if we pick it up in verse 6, actually, starting in verse 1, it says, and so chapter 6, verse 1, it says, "Now this is the commandment, and these are the statutes and judgments which the Lord your God has commanded to teach you, that you may observe them in the land in which you are crossing over to the possession," right? So God's just laid, they're in the wilderness still. He's given the Ten Commandments. The Ten Commandments were destroyed with the whole rebellion. He's given it again, and now he's reiterating, take these with you as the principles, then keep them when you go into the promised land, right? And then he says this. In verse 4, he says, "Hear, O Israel, the Lord our God, the Lord is one." Famous verse, right? Especially to our Hebrew and Jewish friends. "You shall love the Lord your God with all your heart, with all your soul, and with all your strength." Okay, pretty clear so far. When it continues on, this is what it says. "And these words, which are the commandments, which I command you today, they shall be in your heart. You shall teach them diligently to your children. You shall talk about them when you sit in your house and when you walk by the way, when you lie down and when you rise up." And here it is. "You shall bind them as a sign on your hand, and they shall be as frontlets between your eyes."
2: Jews have taken that seriously, though.
1: They took it literal.
2: You go to Israel today, you've seen it.
1: And to be fair, it was intended to be a literal acted out thing, right?
2: Yeah.
1: But here's the point. God is saying to humanity at large, he wants his commandments between our eyes, which is our foreheads.
2: Where we think.
1: Where we think. And he wants it to be in our hands.
2: What we do.
1: Which is our actions, our what we do, right? So what God's saying is the commandments, his commandments, ought to be governing what we do and how we think. So remember Revelation, 404 verses, 60% the Old Testament? That's as mysterious as it gets. It's taking us to this idea that what this beast power is doing is introducing another set of commandments, another set of law that will be bound in the forehead or in the hand. But I want you to notice this. God asks for both hands. The beast doesn't.
2: He's happy for you to... He doesn't care whether it's in your forehead or whether it's in your hand.
1: Correct.
2: As long as you have it in one or the other. So if you think it and believe it, he's very happy. If you don't think it and believe it, but you're doing it anyway, that's good enough for him.
1: That's
2: he's
1: good
2: not
1: enough.
2: After your heart. Well, he is after your heart, actually.
1: Yeah.
2: But both are fine by him.
1: But that's see, this is the picture of the Old Testament. Remember when we had the Esther story? Mordecai and Haman?
2: Yep.
1: What did Haman want?
2: He wanted worship.
1: He wanted Mordecai to bow down and worship him. He didn't care about the heart. No. He was just like, I just want the dude to bow. Like, if he doesn't bow, I'm going to hang him. Yeah. You know what I mean?
2: Yeah, yeah.
1: And when you look at Lucifer, what did Lucifer want at the end of the story? He wanted Jesus to bow. And so it's the same picture. And the key here is the Bible already told the Hebrew mind that what we're talking about in things in the forehead and things on the hand is the commandments.
2: Yeah.
1: So what commandment are we talking about in Revelation 13?
2: Well, we're talking about the one that has to do with worship.
1: Has to do with worship.
2: And we've got no choice but to go there.
1: There isn't really any other sound biblical interpretation. I mean, you could go. I've heard, and I'm sure you've heard them too. You've heard all the stories that there's microchips being implanted in the Norwegian corporations that let them pay access in their hands. There's in Florida, there's a company that's doing implants for corporations for identity cards in their hands. That's great, wonderful, but it's not the mark of the beast.
2: I've got no doubt though that that'll have a part in stopping buying and selling. You get rid of cash.
1: Yeah.
2: And then you can enforce the mark of the beast. Does that make sense?
1: So to me, the cash conversation is separate to what the hand and the forehead is, but it's absolutely important to the conversation.
2: Well, when it says here, verse 15, then the statue of the beast commanded that anyone refusing to worship...
1: No one can buy or sell?
2: Yeah, no one can buy or sell.
1: Yeah.
2: We're down in verse 17. And no one could buy or sell anything without that mark.
1: Yes.
2: Well, if you had cash, you're going to be hard-pressed enforcing that.
1: That's right.
2: But if you can get rid of cash, then you can enforce that easy.
1: And this is the second strike. The first strike was the American psyche is already thinking along the lines of, let's introduce legislation connected to days of rest and worship. The second strike is, if the United States primarily, but universally eventually, start going down the path of...
2: Oh, so you think it will be universal?
1: Yeah.
2: Okay.
1: Oh. Because it's going to go down the path of what I call... It's not in the Bible. This is my term for it. It's a controllable currency system.
2: Yeah.
1: Because if you are not going to be able to buy or sell, if you don't go along with whatever the law of the day is, then there has to be a system that's you can turn on or turn off.
2: Yeah.
1: Up until this second in time, there is no currency on the planet that can do that. Even the digital dollars, not even digital dollars, like the representation of dollars we have on our bank, in our Combank apps and these things, that's just representing physical cash. But where we're going right now is a thing called CBDCs, Central Bank Digital Currency. And a digital currency is not Bitcoin, it's not blockchain. It's a completely different order of beasts. It's not even what you got on your smartphone apps at the moment. This is what every country on earth right now is racing to implement. China has kind of already done it. There's about 770 countries that are trialing it right now as we speak.
2: Are we one of them?
1: We are. Australia just finished their trial. The Reserve Bank of Australia just finished it. Governor Lowe, before he got axed, he announced...
2: For putting the interest rates too low and then putting them up too hard and too fast.
1: Yeah. He announced the conclusion of the one-year trial. It ended last year. And there are results. You can go read this on the Reserve Bank of Australia website. Yeah. It's all there.
2: So was the trial positive?
1: The trial was... it showed that they would be able to do real-time settlements, real-time payments, and that you will no longer need a commercial bank.
2: Wow.
1: Because you can bank directly with the Reserve Bank of Australia.
2: Wow.
1: That's what it says in the release. And that was picked up by the ABC. You can read on the ABC
2: website.
1: How does
2: the commercial banks, how are they responding to that?
1: So they're partnering with, they partnered with the Reserve Bank. So Commonwealth, ANZ and NAB, they all partnered with the Reserve Bank of Australia when they did the trial. And what they're doing is they're pivoting. They're pivoting where they're, so you got retail banking, which is basically you and me sort of banking, and then there's business banking and corporate banking, and then into country banking.
0: Can I ask a little quick question?
1: Go for it.
0: Is it getting scary? What happens to taxes and fines and all kinds
2: of... Well, you're going to have to start paying your taxes and your fines. That's what's going
0: to
2: happen.
0: Are they able to just take them straight out of our CDBCs or whatever?
1: Well, okay, so here's the thing. The money, what... They're calling it EAUD. That's what the Reserve Bank is calling it in their pilot. So it's an E Australian dollar, and it's completely programmable. Now,
2: you wonder if this is the case, why they wouldn't just have $1 worldwide.
1: I don't think that's going to happen.
2: I know, but it just does make you wonder, why not just be done with it? And
1: well, the thing is, what they're doing right now, it doesn't need to go global because if every country goes into a central bank controlled currency, you effectively have a one-world controllable currency. And I don't know if you guys read last week, I think it was. Actually, no, I think it was on Friday. Friday just gone. You know, SWIFT, the guys who, or the agency that does all the international transfers?
2: Yeah, yeah.
1: So they just announced that they have created the tool. They call it the SWIFT Connector. And the SWIFT Connector is what's connecting all the central banks' digital currencies for settlements and exchanges. So it's absolutely fascinating because here's the thing that's even more amazing. In 2018, Robert Lowe came out in November 2018 and he announced that the Reserve Bank of Australia was going to rewrite the back end to the FPOF system, right? You know, the thing we all use all the time. And they announced that they're going to call it the NPP, the new payment platform, and it was going to be operational by 2020. So 2020 comes and it's operational. Right at the time that COVID's hitting, NPP kicks in. And so there's no change to the interface on the front. It's all back end. I don't know if you've ever heard of it. I think it's OSCE with the bank transfers. Like Commonwealth Bank uses it now, Westpac, all the big fours use OSCE. So if you look up OSCE on the website, it will tell you that it's the first product that is using the NPP for real-time settlement using a cashless system where it's not based on real dollars. So we're already using it now behind the scenes since 2020. So that's 4 years now we've been using this. And as they've been doing the pilot's showing them that they're now able to solve all of the problems that we have as governments with money in the system. So things like black market, grey market, tax aversion, all of that.
2: The thing that amazes me about this, I know this is way off what you're trying to bring across here, but this digital currency doesn't have to be backed by gold or anything.
1: It's not.
2: Something up in the air.
1: Here's the crazy thing with it, right? So it's a programmable currency. So you can program into a token because it's not really, it's not dollars.
2: It's different than Bitcoin too.
1: It's different. Yeah. They're using the same technology, but they're using it in a closed environment. It's whereas Bitcoin's like a public open source thing. So here's what they're doing. They're trialing things like this. We'll give you, say, a monthly payment of, let's say, 500 Australian E dollars, right? But those E dollars expire in 30 days.
2: So you got to spend it.
1: So you have to spend it. And they're saying that this will...
2: That'll stimulate the economy.
1: This will stimulate the economy, get rid of inflation, all this sort of stuff, because people are holding money too much.
2: Could it ever get to a time where we don't have to work and they just give us the money?
1: Well, that's what some people are pushing for. The World Economic Forum, Canada, they've talked about everyone basically no longer having jobs and houses. They go to work for the state, and the state takes care of them. They're talking about those sorts of things. But the famous statement is, you'll own nothing and you'll be happy. That's the World Economic Forum. But this controllable, programmable currency, they're saying things like this. If you are using your credit card and you're buying too many things that have too much carbon in, then we can restrict your e-dollars from being spent more than 15 Ks away from where you live. I mean, this is all the use cases that they're talking about. You won't be able to use your e-dollars on plane tickets. So it's all controllable. This is what they're saying is the fantastic thing about having a controllable currency.
2: I wonder if that sort of thing ever came in, whether you'd get a something, some sort of way, some currency or
0: barter.
2: Barter underneath exists.
0: Five bags of potatoes. You give me 200.
2: Well, I'm not even thinking about that. Some form of currency that's free of, because the human nature is not going to.
1: There's going to be people who are going to go try and
2: not going to tolerate this.
1: Push back. Gold. Well, this is why
2: you see the pushback even now when you see banks. Look, this Easter, Coles said that some of their stores will not have cash.
1: No cash for withdrawal at the.
2: And they said, it was because it couldn't be delivered. But I have no doubt that they're trialing stuff, trying to get the feeling of people and what they. And I'm not a man with cash. I never have had a lot of cash on me since we went digital. But I don't like the idea that I can't have cash if I want it.
1: Yeah.
2: Because it takes away just that little bit of freedom where I can spend without the government. Because at the moment, if I'm using my credit card or my FPOS or whatever, the government knows exactly what I'm spending it on.
0: And do you mean by government, you mean wife?
2: In your paradigm, yes, that's the truth. But in mine, I rule the roost.
0: Too little, too late, buddy.
1: No. See, this is why things like alternative currency systems, like the cryptocurrency and the blockchain, that's why it's so appealing to so many
2: people. And they're a bit of a threat because they are uncontrolled.
1: That's right. They are a threat. That's why at the moment, we're sort of seeing a pendulum go the other way where, like, big bank and big money is getting involved with these cryptocurrencies and it's creating a lot of wealth for a lot of people. But at the same time, we have the financial policymakers who are doing their absolute best to push back and try and regulate and deregulate these areas of cryptocurrency.
2: Okay, let's leave it there. Let's have a song. We're going to come back and we're going to further this discussion. It's a very interesting one.
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0: Alrighty, that was Alan Jackson, Blessed Assurance. And let me remind you, listeners, that the text number for today's free offer is 0488 880 851. 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
1: Is your voice wearing out too, Lloyd? Yeah. We've done a lot of hours of talking these last couple of days,
2: haven't we? Because it's been a lot more talking than just on here.
1: Yeah. Now look, I think before the break we were talking about the currencies and what's happening with some of the real world trials. And look, there might be some listening going, "Oh, you guys are a bunch of conspiracy theorists. You're all going down that camp." Listen, I will assure you, everything that I've shared, it is mainstream media. Now, some people don't like the mainstream media. That's cool, but it's mainstream media. It's the ABC. A website, go read there, look up the CBDCs, yeah. Go to the Federal Reserve of Australia and read their press releases.
2: Yep.
1: And none of this stuff is fairy tale. This is fact. I mean, this stuff's happening.
2: Should we go to Revelation 14?
1: Let's do it. How much time we got left? Oh, it's about an hour.
2: Yeah, we've got.
1: Yeah, let's do it. Let's go to chapter 14. So I guess to finish off chapter 17, what we're looking... Oh, sorry, 17. Chapter 13, what we're basically seeing is that this is what Satan is trying to do to win his argument that his way of governance and kingdom is better than God's.
2: Seduce, then force.
1: Then force.
2: Never forget that. Seduce, then force.
1: And let me also say one more thing. So God gave us this, right? This is the revelation of Jesus Christ that God gave to us. This is not supposed to be scaring us. This is supposed to be God going, hey, let me tell you what he's going to try and do.
2: I'm more annoyed than scared.
1: Yeah.
2: And I don't like my freedoms being taken.
1: Yeah. But I almost picture, I mean... I like to say I've got a good imagination, but I like to picture God sort of sitting there going, hey, and you can't see it if you're listening, obviously, when I'm talking to you, Lloyd, yeah. And Hunty, like, he's going, this is what he thinks he's going to try and do. He's going to try and do all this. And he's like a bit of a side smile, bit of a smirk.
3: Yeah. Love it.
1: Because what's coming next in chapter 14, this is the thing to be really excited about.
2: Counterattack.
1: Chapter 14, yeah.
2: It's a counterattack, and it's happening exactly the same time. In fact, it's happening right now.
1: It is.
2: The counterattack's on right now.
1: Nothing is catching God unprepared.
2: Shall we get into it?
1: Let's get into it.
2: Revelation 14, verse 6, and I saw another angel flying through the sky, carrying the eternal good news to proclaim to the people who belong to the world, to every nation, tribe, language, and people. Fear God, he shouted. Give glory to him, for the time has come when he will sit as judge. Worship him who made the heavens, the earth, the sea, and all the springs of water. I think I'm going to open it up from verse 6 to you, Robbie.
1: So... what we have in this section of chapter 14 is what we call three angels and their messages, or the three angels.
2: Did you know that that used to be the clarion call, almost the flag of the Seventh-day Adventist Church?
1: I have seen the old letterheads and logos.
2: The logo was three angels.
1: Yes.
2: The problem is most of the world didn't have a clue what we were talking about. If you're an Adventist, you know what these three angels' messages are. Counterattack from God. And, of course, we had this as our logo because we see ourselves as a part of this movement that counterattacks on
1: behalf
2: of God.
1: And we want to be. In fact, all Christianity should be a part of this. They want to, yeah, 100%.
2: They should be, but they exclude themselves with this first.
1: They do.
2: And we're going to find out why in a minute. But let's
1: Before we unpack verse 6, I think it's – I just like this part because it's humorous to me, at least. And if you look at verse 1, it says, of chapter 14, it says, Then I looked and behold, a lamb standing on Mount Zion with him 144,000. And notice this, having the 144,000, having the Father's name written on their foreheads. Now, what's that remind you of?
2: Well, it's not in their hands, it's on their foreheads.
1: Yeah. And what's it remind you of based in chapter 13?
2: The mark of the beast.
1: The mark of the beast.
2: So this is the mark of God.
1: So what's astonishing here is that you know, we as the reader have just received a pretty heavy deal message in chapter 13, right? Mm-hmm. It's pretty heavy. And it has, I mean, it is no indication there that there's any comfort to the follower of God. Mm. It's just an attack on the follower of God. But then the very next verse in chapter 14, verse 1, it's like God stepping back going, but don't worry. Oh, you look worried. You look worried, guys. Don't be worried because there's people with my name in their forehead, and there's people on Mount Zion. And Mount Zion is the symbol of victory. It's the symbol of heaven.
2: Hey, why is the name only written in their forehead or forehead? I've got an answer to that.
1: Tell me. No, you jump into it.
2: Because we're saved by the blood of Christ alone. Nothing you do saves you.
1: No works.
2: No works. And so you have the name written in the forehead because it was all done by God and it's in your mind.
1: Yeah.
2: It's in your mind. It's in your heart. But anything you do won't save you. So it's not in you. When we do things for Jesus, it's because we're falling in love with him. If you love me, keep my commandments. Does that make
1: that
2: sense?
1: That is spot on.
2: Because so I think that's why it's only in the forehead.
1: There's three places in Revelation where it talks about the name of God in the forehead. One's in chapter 7, one's here in chapter 14, and one's in chapter 22. And every single time it talks about it, there is no hand mentioned.
2: Oh, ever.
1: Ever. And that's because it's all about if God changes our mind, our actions follow that conversion and that relationship. The problem is it's all, and I'm not going to say that this is the definition or interpretation of the Old Testament because I don't know. I don't think I'm accurate, but it's almost like in the Old Testament, they have it in their foreheads, in their hands, because they're all that you said we will do. But did they do it?
2: No.
1: And it's kind of like that whole finally divorcing the idea that we can actually do something in this. And in the Revelation, it's all about, no, we've just got his character in our minds.
2: Could I put it to you that the difference between false worship and true worship is true worship, you're saved by the grace of Jesus Christ and his blood alone. That's true worship. False worship, you're saved by the grace of Jesus Christ and your works.
1: Yeah.
2: And if you look at these two great movements that go against each other, the woman who represents the people and the family, the church of God, and then you look at the dark side that represents Satan, darkness, and Rome.
1: Yeah.
2: One side, Jesus says, hey, you're saved by grace alone. The other side says you're saved by grace and works.
1: Works, yeah.
2: You know, it's kind of interesting.
1: It is. It's very good. That's very good observation.
2: Jesus
1: of it.
2: Is making it very clear here that you only have your name, his name, written in your forehead, not your hand.
1: Yeah, they got to heaven with him in his forehead. Yeah, exactly. Yeah,
2: I like it.
1: And then the rest, the next five, so the first five verses of this chapter, it's all symbols of victory.
2: Yeah.
1: They're waving palm
2: They're
1: branches.
2: They're good symbols too.
1: They're singing songs, like thunderous songs of multitudes. It's just, it's a hallelujah moment, right? And so it's like God just put in a little pause, like a pause from the heavy lifting of the story and just give us a bit of hope. Look, at the end of the day, I'm winning this competition, if you want to call it that, this war, this battle, this politics. Right. It's going to be okay. So stick with me. Let's go with the rest of the journey. Yeah. So then he brings in these three angels. And the first one...
2: Do you want me to read it again just to bring everyone up?
1: Yeah. But I think this first one is probably the most important, to be honest.
2: I love it. The first one is actually the foundation for the other two.
1: Yeah.
2: You can't have the other two without the first one.
1: That don't make any sense without the first.
2: None. Then I saw another angel flying through the sky carrying the eternal good news to proclaim to the people who belong to this world, to every nation, tribe, language and people. Fear God, he shouted. Give glory to him, for the time has come when he will sit as judge. Worship him who made the heavens, the earth, the sea and the springs of water.
1: So
2: you could spend an entire program on this.
1: We sure could.
2: Yeah.
1: But let's do us some justice in the time that we've got.
2: Yep.
1: We know we're dealing with symbols, right? So we're not expecting to see some angelic being doing a Concorde style flight in
2: Well,
1: mid-heaven.
2: Angel means messenger, doesn't it?
1: Exactly. The Apostle Paul says in Galatians chapter 4 that the church received him as an angel of God or
2: a messenger
1: of God. Because it's that Greek word angelos, which just means messenger. So we see that we're not talking about literal people here, little angels here. We're talking about a representation of a message that goes in three waves. And it's being carried by people. If you remember
2: the people
1: text.
2: Are the angels.
1: The people are the messengers.
2: Well, right? Yeah, that's right.
1: Which are the angels.
2: So let me just say that again so our listeners get it. The word angel in this context just means messenger. So you've got messengers who take the gospel to the world.
1: Yes.
2: As Jesus has said in Matthew 28:19-20, what did he say?
1: 19 and 20. Yeah.
2: Go ye therefore into all the world and preach the gospel, teaching them all things and baptizing them. And who did he tell to do that?
1: To his followers.
2: So whose role is it to take these messages to the world?
1: It's the followers. This is you and me.
2: That's it.
1: Yeah, and all you guys see sitting here watching us in front of the live audience. Hello, everyone.
3: Hello.
2: This is the biggest live audience we've ever had. I think anywhere we've ever been, we've never had a live audience this big.
1: Yeah.
2: Go on, mate.
1: So. We're talking about symbols, so we've got the symbol of people who are the messengers. Mm. And what I love about this is they're traveling fast. And you get this picture, like when it says mid-heaven, flying in the midst of heaven. If you go back to the Old Testament, where do you see things in the midst of heaven? The first one you see is the rainbow. The rainbow is placed in mid-heaven. And what the rainbow represent? Represents a promise of God's love, his protection. So with a promise. What else we see in mid-heaven? We see the serpent being lifted up on a pole in mid-heaven. The people look to the serpent and they get deliverance from their affliction, from the death that they were facing. We go to the New Testament, we see Jesus on that cross lifted up between heaven and earth. So we put all this together and we get this picture that we're seeing something. Why is it in mid-heaven? Because all the world will see it. All the world will hear it. And then the next part of the message says, fly in the midst of heaven, and then it says, having the everlasting gospel, or eternal gospel, some translations say. And what I love about this is that word having. It means these messengers aren't hypocrites. They're not running around talking about stuff they don't know.
2: Yeah.
1: They're sharing something that they have. You know, when you go to some parts of the world and you want to help people, you want to help them with food projects or building projects or these sorts of things, you can't go there and say, I'm going to help you with food projects, and you don't have any food to give them. You've got to have something to give. And so these messengers that are going to all the world and they're going at this supersonic speed, they have something, and that something is the good news.
2: What is the good news?
1: Well, what I like about this verse is it says it's the eternal good news, or it's the everlasting good news. And for me, if you go back to Genesis chapter 3, when sin comes into the world, when humans meet their fate, the reality of this abstract idea of death, they start to see a lamb has died for my sacrifice. The flowers are wiltering, weeds are growing. In comes God, and God says, here's how we're going to solve this problem. I'm going to put this thing called enmity between you and between Satan. And it's going to bruise Satan's head, his leadership, his authority. But Satan, in this battle, he's going to bruise his heel. And All scholars understand that, and not even scholars, all pastors and Bible students understand that that verse is the first promise and the first glimpse of the work of Jesus Christ. And so that was the first good news story that humanity ever understood the moment sin came in. And I love that. The moment sin came in, God came in with good news. And so no matter where we are, right, wherever our listeners are, wherever you guys are sitting here, wherever we are here, no matter where we are in the depths of shame and guilt, like Adam and Eve felt after sin, the suffering, the pain, the hurt, God steps in with an eternal good news. And that good news is the person of Jesus Christ. And what I love about it is that God calls that good news, he calls that Jesus Christ prophecy, he calls it enmity. Now, enmity, for those who don't know, in Hebrew, this is the strongest word to describe hatred. And I love that God says, I'm going to step in, I'm going to put hatred between Satan and my people. He doesn't put love in there between him and himself. He's not forcing us to love him.
2: Yeah.
1: But he's placing hatred between him and sin, which means that we now have the choice to come back, to come home. And so these people, they understand that. They understand what sin is, how ugly it is, how hurtful it is, how painful it is. And they've got a solution. They know what the solution is. And so that's sort of the framework.
2: I like that when you say they've got a solution, because the solution here is a solution for rest and healing and peace. This message is very powerful, and it does bring healing to the sinner.
1: If there's no healing, how will the family be resolved? Remember, this is a war amongst the family.
2: Do you want to get into it, verse 7?
1: Well, the next part says it's going to, and this is what I love
2: every
1: too,
2: year.
1: It's going to every nation.
2: Well, it has to, because the other one is attacking every nation. You've
1: That's
2: already
1: right.
2: said that.
1: Yeah, so we see the contrast.
2: Yeah.
1: It's a competition for the same territory.
2: Yeah.
1: The next part says every nation, every kindred. That's every family. That's what that means. Read in your translation. You'll be a bit more modern.
2: Carrying the eternal good news to proclaim to the people who belong to this world, to every nation, tribe, language, and people.
1: Okay, so three things, right? Yeah. We get geography, we get ethnicity, and we get language.
2: Yep.
1: And so what this tells me is that God is very, very, very interested in every single human being, every single one of them.
2: Yeah.
1: And you know what's interesting? He's describing this gospel going to people in language, which is communication, right? What is the beast doing back in chapter 13? What's the language he's using?
2: Force.
1: Whereas God's not using force. He's trying to intellectually appeal to you. He wants you to understand that it's a smarter decision to choose him. He's not going to go, listen.
2: God's trying to win you.
1: Yeah, he is. He is. And, you know, when I was an atheist, I used to say to all you Christians, and I'm assuming you're all Christians here today, I used to say to you guys, the only reason you're worshiping God is because if you don't, he'll burn you.
3: Yep.
1: That's the basis of your worship. Yep. And yet, that's such a shallow understanding of God, because when you look at it, he's not doing that at all. He's inviting, he's trying to show you why it's logically better to be on his side of the equation, because the only other option is to be forced. So that's verse 6, verse 7.
2: Fear God. He shouted, give glory to him, for the time has come when he will sit as judge. Worship him who made the heavens, the earth, the sea, and all the springs of water.
1: So there's four things in this verse to really unpack, and each one of them is 1 hour. So we'll do a real quick version of it. In fact, we've got our class sitting here, that most of them were probably over there in the big tent just before, and I actually talked on this exact verse like
2: so
1: about
2: gonna hear
1: an
2: it
1: hour
2: again.
1: Ago. So they're going to answer the questions. Oh, okay. We're going to use the class, or I make it a discussion. And so, all right, so here's the question to everyone. I'm talking to everyone here. And if you're listening and you want to really get involved in the conversation, text into the number.
3: And the number is 0488880851. That's the number. If you text in the word Revelation, you'll get today's offer, which is...
1: The book, Decoding the Mark of the Beast.
3: Brilliant, well done.
1: It's been a long day. I think we're all getting a bit tired.
2: I am. I'm starting to
1: I'm watching you yawn over there, man.
2: I'm wilting. I'm at the end of a pretty big week.
1: Yeah. No, you've done well. You're an old man now, aren't you? You keep saying that.
2: I am, and I've worked as hard as anyone here from presentations. I've been doing 4 a day.
1: Yeah. No, you're doing well.
2: Yeah.
1: You get a holiday when you go back.
2: I'm not so sure about that.
1: All right, so we'll throw this question out to our live audience here. When you look at this verse 7, and it says, fear God and give glory to him. I think yours was slightly different, but this is how I memorized it. Fear God, give glory to him, for the hour of his judgment has come, and worship him who made heaven and earth, the sea and the fountains of waters. When you think of that, what stands out? What's the first thing? I didn't say this in the other tent, so you've got to be thinking now. What stands out when you hear that verse in its entirety? What words stand out? What's number one word that stands out? Fear? Worship. Who said worship? Someone over there said worship. So that's what stands out to me. When you look at this verse, there's a whole bunch of stuff, but the word that really jumps out and just like slaps me in the face is the word, and worship him, right?
2: Yeah.
1: Now, tell me why do you think, I know you can't read my mind, but why do you think that word stands out to me when I read that verse?
2: Well, I better not answer it.
4: the opposition is demanding worship.
1: Sorry?
4: The opposition.
1: Oh, let's see if we get a mic around here.
4: Okay.
1: Look at this. You're famous. Welcome to Faith FM. You're all around Australia right now, right?
4: Yep. The second time that I've been on
1: oh, great.
4: On world radio.
1: So what do you think? Why do you think the word worship stands out to me?
4: Because the opposition are demanding worship as well.
1: Spot on. Did everyone hear that? So
2: 10 out of 10.
1: In the previous chapter, chapter 13, what was the fundamental problem? The problem was worship. And so now it's almost like in this first angel, God is going to give us the solution to the problem of worship back in chapter 13. So when you look at that word worship, we unpacked that a little bit yesterday, but... it's specifically describing something. I think he's mentioned it yesterday, Lloyd, about the worship. What does it say specifically there about the worship?
2: It says, worship him who made, and this is the clue, the heavens, the earth, the sea, and all the springs. Taken from a number of places directly out of the Old Testament and directly pointing to one particular act of or one particular aspect of worship.
1: Yes. And what do you think it is? What do you think? It's the fourth commandment. And you said it yesterday. It's actually pulled directly out of the fourth commandment. And the fourth commandment, which if you're interested, is Exodus chapter 20, verse 8 through 11. And it uses this exact terminology. It talks about worshiping the Lord your God. And how? By keeping the Sabbath holy. Why? Because he created heaven and earth and the seas and the fountains of waters. So you have in Revelation chapter 14 a direct reference anchoring us back to Mount Sinai.
2: It's in Genesis 2, and it's in Exodus 20.
1: Yeah.
2: These words.
1: Yeah, so unpack the...
2: So it's in Genesis 2, where God creates the earth, and he makes the Sabbath, and it's in Exodus 20, where almost exactly the same words are used.
1: That's right.
2: Yeah. Do you want me to read that? Or
1: yeah, go for it. Be good.
2: Just keep talking while I look it up, mate.
1: So what's fascinating with this is that when John is showing this in Revelation 14, is it's done a number of things for us. He's taken us into this direct competition between chapter 13 and chapter 12. They're both dealing with the issue of worship. They're both dealing with every nation, kindred, tongue, and people. But then what John does, or Jesus does, and John writes it down, he shows us who to worship. And when he shows us who to worship, because he's the creator who made heaven and the sea, the fountain of waters, that immediately reminds us of how and when to worship. Because what does the fourth commandment start with, if you guys know?
2: Remember.
1: The word is remember. Now, isn't that interesting? It starts with the word remember. It was written on a table of stone, you know, thousands of years ago. And here we are in Revelation 14, right at the end of time. And what is everyone doing in chapter 13? What are they tempted to be doing? To forget. It's maybe I'm the person that finds that amazing. But anyway, I find that amazing that it's anchoring us back into the fact that, hey, at the center of this thing, it's not about beasts, it's not about papacies, it's not about it's about God as our creator, which means he's our father, it means he's our redeemer.
2: It's what the Sabbath is all about, remembering the creator. Remember that you were created. There'd be no evolution if we're all Sabbath keepers, because we'd be remembering the creation.
1: Did you find it?
2: Yeah, I did. And I'll read this and we'll go straight to a song. For in 6 days the Lord made the heavens, the earth, the sea, and everything in them. That's Exodus 20, verse 11. And on the seventh day he rested. There it is. Almost exactly the same words in Exodus 20, verse 11, found in Revelation 14, verse 6. Let's have a song and we're straight back.
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0: by friends and listeners was a beautiful version by Michael W. Smith of Above All. Now, one more plug. If you want today's very special offer, text us right now. 0488.
1: Text us what?
0: 0488.
1: Text us what?
0: 0488.
1: No, you got to text us what?
0: 0488.
1: A word.
2: You guys.
0: 880851. And the word is revelation.
1: Yeah, he wasn't going to let go, was he?
2: Okay. Now that you just... Hopefully you got what they were talking about.
0: That's it.
2: Texting the code word REVELATION to get your free book,
0: and
2: which
0: also
2: is...
0: also bot Pilgrim will respond to you and get your details.
2: Do you know there's three bots?
0: Is there three?
2: Yeah, so one's called Pilgrim, one's called Faithful, and one's called Hopeful.
0: Oh, good.
2: Yeah, so depending which one...
0: I've never seen Pilgrim.
2: Yeah, it depends on which one you get.
0: Okay.
2: And if you also notice that they know what time of day it is that you text,
0: yes,
2: they can say, wow, you're super early, and I'll say something, or... yeah. So
1: is that AI?
2: No, I wrote it. I wrote the code for it. Yeah, I used to be a programmer, so
0: nice.
2: I got my three little bots.
0: So it's a really great special offer, and it's totally free. Just text us the word REVELATION.
2: Now, that's REVELATION. Yes. That's the main one for the deal, right?
0: Yep.
2: But because we've been talking about the Sabbath and just the beauty of it, the purpose of it, I'm going to give away another gift.
0: Really?
2: So this is the same number, but the code word's different. So if you would like to get a little booklet, I actually happen to write it, so I'm pretty biased. I think it's pretty good.
0: Yep.
2: But it's basically, I'm calling it a Sabbath gift, a faith experiment. So it's basically my experiment and my journey with the Sabbath, how what I discovered about it, how I put into practice, what I've learned since. It's very short. It's very easy to read. So if you'd like to get a bonus giveaway today, it's called Sabbath Gift. It's by me. All you got to do is text the code word, surprise, surprise.
0: 0488.
2: Okay.
0: Oh.
2: You go through the number first.
0: No.
2: Okay. The code word is the word Sabbath.
0: Okay, Sabbath.
2: So that's S-A-B-B-A-T-H, in case you don't know.
0: And you're welcome to both three offers, listeners. So text us REVELATION or text us Sabbath to 0488-880851. Do it right now.
2: We're just giving stuff away.
1: I'd text both.
2: Yeah, text for both of them.
0: If you do both at the same time, does that confuse the Autobot?
2: No, I'll do one at a time.
0: Okay,
2: good. Make sure it tells you you've got your gift and then do the next one.
0: Okay, good.
1: Okay. Where do you want to start, verse 8?
2: So, we're still in verse 7. So, we've looked
1: now, I'm going to keep you moving now because it's 15 minutes and I want you through to the end of verse 12.
2: Really? You want me that far?
1: I do.
2: Okay. In the first angel, God wants us to understand what fear is. And sometimes we skip over that because... we don't want to talk about fearing God, or we want to make it simpler. We want to make it more politically correct because, you know, we have a different God
1: today. Can I put it to you that I actually reckon that's genuine fear?
2: I would be very happy if you would put that to me.
1: I'm a bit tired of people trying to say.
2: It's reverence. It's respect.
1: Look, it is reverence. It is respect. It is awe. But it's also fear.
2: It is.
1: That this is God.
2: This is what we call holy fear.
1: Yeah.
2: Not a trembling fear, not your knees belting. And
1: you see the prophets of old having it when they came into the presence of God. Daniel fell flat on his face, I think it was.
2: Perfect.
1: You know, that's genuine, bona fide, holy fear. If we had a lot more holy fear toward God, we wouldn't be doing a whole lot of things we're
2: less
1: doing.
2: Sin. Because I'll take you to the story in Exodus chapter 20 where the children of Israel have just seen the Ten Commandments from God. There's been the thunders and the lightnings. This is Exodus 20 verse 19. And it says that the children of Israel said to Moses, "Moses, don't let God speak to us because we'll die, but let him speak to you and you speak to us."
1: Right.
2: And then in verse 20, this is Exodus 20, verse 20, Moses says, "Don't be afraid, but God has come down to test you to see if the fear of God is in you so that you sin not."
1: Yeah.
2: And so what we see in this is two types of fear. There's the fear that makes you think God's going to throw a lightning bolt your way and you're going to cease to exist. That's the wrong fear. Moses says, don't fear God like that. But God has come down to test you to see if you have the fear of the Lord in you. And that fear of the Lord, he says, is so that you sin not. And I'll give you an illustration.
1: And the world does not have that fear.
2: No, most Christians don't have that fear. Oh.

0: older wife. Listened to a sermon not so long ago that said there was every chance that she was younger than Joseph. She was married to one of Egypt's top officials.
1: Okay.
0: And what they often would do was give these top officials young girls. And there's every chance that she was younger than Joseph. Beautiful.
1: So it wasn't like he was resisting a grandma. No. Like an easy resist sort of thing.
0: He was resisting one of the most beautiful women, young women in Egypt.
1: And his approach,
0: what you just said, was?
1: His response was, how can I commit this sin against God?
0: It's a good one.
1: So he was living in the presence of an audience of one, God. And that's the fear of God. And you can go all the way through the Old Testament, over and over again. Job, he talks about it. Solomon, he talks about it. David talks about it. They all use the expression. You can just do a search for it. Yeah. What's the fear of God in the Old Testament? It is always about departing from evil, fleeing from sin, keeping the commandments. It's always about getting away from sin. And that makes sense, because how can you be entering into this sacred space of time with God, having communion with him, allowing him to put his presence into your forehead, like this character we're talking about, and change you, and then turn around and go, oh, no, bring the sin on. No, you flee from it.
0: I like it.
1: So that anyway, in a nutshell, that's
0: that actually means a lot to me, that one. It hits me in the heart.
1: All of this is all about God loving us so much that he wants to transform us from the misery that we live and experience into something so much better. Jesus called it an abundant life.
0: Yeah.
1: So there's a lot more in it, but that's essentially, we'll leave it at the first angel like that. Let's go to the second one, verse 8.
0: Then another, you know what, I can actually do these three angels in 3 seconds.
1: Do it.
0: The first angels worship God.
1: Yes.
0: The second angel is the world has fallen.
1: Yep.
0: The third angel is a get out before it's too late.
1: Yes.
0: You like that?
1: That was pretty good. That was the Aussie pastor version.
0: It was. Verse 8, then another angel followed him through the sky shouting, Babylon has fallen, the great city has fallen, because she made all the nations of the world drink the wine of her passionate immorality.
1: Okay. This is such a powerful message. Yeah. Again, symbols, right? Yeah, symbols. Yeah, yeah. So it says, just read the first part again. So
0: then another angel
1: followed. So another messenger.
0: Yep. Do you want me to read it from the other version?
1: It's fine. Keep going.
0: Then another angel followed him through the sky, shouting, Babylon has fallen. Okay. The great city has fallen.
1: So first thing is Babylon, right? Yeah. Babylon's a symbol. It's not a literal place. There's no literal place called Babylon. Hasn't been even in John's day.
0: It doesn't exist anymore.
1: Doesn't exist. But it's a reference to the Old Testament. Mm. And the very first reference to Babylon was the Tower of Babel. And Babel literally means confusion.
0: That's right.
1: So what we're looking at is a system of confusion.
0: Is this Rome?
1: This is Rome.
0: She's fallen.
1: What we saw in Revelation chapter 13.
0: It brings
1: 13,
0: confusion.
1: Remember the leopard body? Yeah, human reasoning and confusion.
0: Yeah.
1: It's fallen. And so the warning is, listen, don't stick around with it. Yeah. If you stay in the ship's going down.
0: Yeah.
1: In fact, I love what it says in Revelation 18 verse 3.
0: Yeah.
1: Speaking about Babylon as well.
0: Go there.
1: Yeah, go there real quick. It's the same picture. It's the same plea. It's the same loving God to the same people. And notice what it says.
0: For the nations have fallen because of the wine of their passionate immorality. The kings of the world have committed adultery with her because of her desires for extravagant luxury, for the merchants of the world have grown rich. Is that the one you're after?
1: And did it say, come out of me, come out of her?
0: Yeah, it does in another, in another version.
1: So see the plea.
0: Let me go to the New King James while you talk.
1: So there's a passionate plea by God to the people who are in the system. And I love how it's worded here. Have you got it there?
0: Verse 4, and I heard another voice from heaven saying, come out of her, my people, lest you share in her sins, unless you receive her plagues.
1: You know what I love about this? He's talking to Babylon. Babylon is the confusion, the man-made system.
0: He's talking to the people stuck in it.
1: The people in it.
0: He's not saying you have to stay there.
1: No, but this is the other thing. What kind of people are they? My
0: people.
1: You know, some people, and I will rebuke.
0: Love that. Come out of her, my
1: people.
0: People.
1: I will rebuke and argue with anybody who says that God doesn't have people in every church, in every system, in every culture, I will argue with you and prove you wrong, because God has people everywhere. And I want you to notice, it tells us that those who hear his voice, they follow him.
0: Yeah.
1: And so God is giving a plea here.
0: A powerful call.
1: He's saying, listen, you're my people.
0: Yeah.
1: Yeah, you're in a system. They may not have kept the Sabbath in their entire life, but they're still his people. They're living up to the light that they have. And he's saying, come out.
0: And he's calling them to intimate worship.
1: And why is he calling them out? Because the system is fallen.
0: It's going to sink. It's a Titanic, mate.
1: That's it.
0: It's going under.

0: Let's go back to verse 8 again, Revelation 14, verse 8.
1: Then another angel followed him through the sky, shouting, Babylon is fallen, the great city is fallen, because she made all the nations of the world drink the wine of her passionate immorality.
0: Okay, go to NKJV for a second, read that verse again. I want to tell you something while you're going there.
1: I'm going to go to NKJV for the rest of the day, because we're running out
0: of
1: time.
0: We're almost done.
1: Yeah.
0: Here's the key.
1: Verse 8, and another angel followed, saying, Babylon is fallen, that great city, because she has made all the nations drink of the wine of the wrath of her fornication.
0: Okay, so here's here's the takeaway.
1: Yep.
0: Why has this system of confusion that has so many of God's people in it, why has it fallen? It's
1: because
0: very clear.
1: She deceived. She made all the people drink of the wine of the wrath of her fornication.
0: So again, symbols. So wine in the Old Testament is doctrine. It's teaching, okay?
1: False doctrine.
0: So she's indoctrinated. Yeah, false doctrine. She's indoctrinated them with a teaching. And what was the teaching in particular? It's the wine of the wrath of her fornication.
1: Her disloyalty to God.
0: So fornication is an illicit relationship between two parties. You can't have fornication with a married person. It has to be two singles, right? If you look at Revelation 17 and 18, she has committed fornication with kings of the earth.
1: Yeah.
0: This woman is a church.
1: Yeah.
0: This woman, church, has committed an illegal relationship with the kings. That's the state. And the result of it was wrath. So watch this. Church and state came together illegally from God's perspective, and the result was wrath. And because of that,
1: is that word wrath meaning
0: now,
1: trouble?
0: It's aggression, it's destruction, it's, trouble.
1: Yeah.
0: It's persecution. Remember chapter 13, the law, the image?
1: Yeah.
0: That's the doctrine of the wine of the wrath of fornication, because she committed fornication with the kings, the state, and the church. And that's why it's fallen. God says, get out. Get out right now. So here's the takeaway. You start to see a church and state relationship forming that's going to have issues with worship, you get out of town in terms of whatever system you're in.
1: What you really mean is go
0: get out of the system and come to God.
1: Yeah.
0: Come to God. That was his plea in Revelation
1: 18. You ready for the third angel?
0: Let's do it.
1: You've got 6 minutes.
0: Easy. This is the easy one.
1: It is, because it's just what you said, get out.
0: Yeah.
1: Then a third angel followed them, saying with a loud voice, if anyone worships the beast in his image, it's so eloquent, isn't it? and receives his mark on his forehead or on his hand, he himself shall also drink of the wine of the wrath of God, which is poured out in full strength into the cup of his indignation. He shall be tormented with fire and brimstone in the presence of the holy angels and in the presence of the Lamb, and the smoke of their torment ascends forever and ever, and they have no rest, very key, day or night, who worship the beast in his image, and whoever receives a mark of his name.
0: Okay, I'll tell you what people argue about this verse, and then we'll look at the verse. They argue, what kind of loving God is going to pour fire and brimstone and have torment and smoke ascending forever and ever? How can this be the same God you Christians are trying to convince me of?
1: He just told you to get out, though.
0: That's my point. So where is this falling?
1: That's like saying the Titanic's sinking. There's a lifeboat there. The captain comes along and says, get into the lifeboat quickly before the Titanic sinks, and you don't get into it, and then when it goes down, you're blaming the captain.
0: Exactly right, because the wrath of God that's being poured out here is not on people. It's on the system.
1: And you'll get caught up in
0: it. And if you're in the system, which you didn't hear the voice to come out, exactly.
1: You're going
0: to
1: sink.
0: Exactly.
1: Yeah, I agree with that.
0: So we're not looking here at a vindictive God. This is a God that says this system has misrepresented my kingdom, misrepresented my character, misrepresented my son, and has taken people to their eternal loss because of it, and it's done.
1: And you better get out.
0: And you get out now while it's the picture of Sodom and Gomorrah. The angels came. In fact, there were three angels, interestingly.
1: Yeah.
0: Three angels come, and they say, Lot, get out. Get out
1: now.
0: Don't
1: look back.
0: And they were like, what, huh? And they had to be dragged out of that city in order to be saved. And even after they were dragged out, some were like, well, but I still love the city. I still love the system. God's like, no, no, no, no. It's going down. Get out.
1: How do you get out?
0: It's really easy. In Revelation chapter 3, in verse 18 and 19, it says this. Jesus speaking. He says, I'm counseling you. Take from me my gold. Gold is a symbol of faith.
1: Yep.
0: Take from me my white raiment so I can clothe your nakedness. That's his character, his righteousness. Yeah. And open your eyes with my special ointment. That's his prophets. And you'll be just fine. So you have righteousness from Jesus, faith of Jesus, and his prophets to open your eyes so you
1: can
0: see.
1: Which is the Bible.
0: Which is this whole gift of prophecy from every prophet there's ever been.
1: So, in other words, repent, give your heart to Jesus and follow him.
0: Yeah, because the next word in that passage after the three things is, yeah, therefore repent and therefore be zealous,
1: yeah,
0: and repent.
1: Yeah.
0: And then he says, behold, I stand at the door and I knock. If any man hears my voice, he opens the door, I will come in and I will sup with him. That's it.
1: Yeah, I think
0: There's no works, there's no trips, there's no pilgrimages. No. It's just receive.
1: Yeah, I think tomorrow we might talk about repentance a bit more, because that is how you get out. Let's talk tomorrow. You won't be here. You'll be on a plane, I think.
0: Going back to my wife and kids.
1: Yeah. Let's talk about how to get out. Let's talk about repentance. We have to go to verse 12, and we've got 2 minutes. We've got it.
0: Let's do it. It's only one verse.
1: Yeah. Here is the patience of the saints. Here are those who keep the commandments of God, the faith of Jesus. Kind of ending this.
0: Where we began.
1: That's right.
0: It's ending where we began. We began in chapter 12, verse 17, where it says, listen, the dragon has marked out these people because they're God's people. They keep the commandments of God and they have the testimony of Jesus. When we go through the whole picture of what the dragon wants to do, and then the whole picture of how God wins and what God's going to do, we end up in the same place we started, which is, here is patience. And you know what patience means? It means wait.
1: Yeah.
0: Just wait. Trust.
1: Does it mean wait. Bearing?
0: Yeah.
1: Does it mean
0: yeah.
1: as you wait, you could be persecuted? Bearing?
0: But it doesn't matter, because what happens to say? Here is the patience of the saints. Here are those who keep the commandments of God and have the faith of Jesus. And I love the name. Let's read verse 13.
1: I think it's really important, verse 13, actually.
0: You want to read it?
1: Yeah, then I heard a voice from heaven saying to me, write, blessed are the dead who die in the Lord from now on. Yes, says the Spirit, that they may rest from their labors and their works follow them.
0: So what I take from this is just rest in Jesus. Whether it's the physical rest you have now, you know, Jesus says, come unto me, all you heavy laden, and just I'll give you rest. That's for the present. Then he has a double rest, which is, hey, it's the seventh day. Come, leave all your work aside, all your cares, like undisconnect from technology. Come and sit, just sit down with me and rest. And then he says, you've been a good worker. It's been tough. You've been under the battle of the heat of the day. Some of you are going to have to take a rest in the grave. But don't worry. All of what you've done won't be forgotten. Your works will follow you.
1: I like it. Very much, actually. I like it where it says, yes, this is the other version, your good deeds will follow you. It's not works by salvation. It's just saying, hey, I've recognized you've lived for me.
0: And he remembers it.
1: Yeah.
0: No one's forgotten.
1: So here it is. Let's have a go.
0: Do it in three words.
1: Revelation 12, three players. There is the church of Roman Satan on one side. There's Jesus in the middle. And there's God's people, the church, on the other.
0: Yep.
1: Revelation 13, Satan attacks, brings persecution, oppression, and real troubles. Revelation 14, Jesus counterattacks and says, hey, even though Satan's attacking and causing havoc at end times, he's going down, and everyone who's with him will go down. The boat's going to sink, so you make sure that you get off, come to me, the lifeboat, and live.
0: Perfect.
1: How's that?
0: Perfect.
1: We're done.
0: The clock just went zero.
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0: And that was Amazing Grace by Il Divo.
1: So you have worked out who's singing these songs now?
0: I have, thank you.
2: That sounded like it was a live performance, is that right?
0: It was a live performance in the Royal Albert Hall.
2: That sounded nice.
0: Mm.
1: Yeah.
0: With bagpipes and everything, full on. Yeah.
1: Yeah, beautiful.
0: So let's do the free offer. What do you reckon?
1: Yep.
2: Let's do it.
0: Or do you want to wrap up the program?
1: No, do the free offer.
0: Okay, so listeners, if you would like the amazing free offer today, you text us the word Revelation or Sabbath, and the number is 0488 880 851, and our little web bot will get back to you and get your details, and we should have these beautiful resources to you within a week or two. So that number again, 0488 880 851. So Roy, tell us about the resources.
2: So make sure you text the two words separately.
0: Yes.
2: And do one at a time. And yes. Yeah. Otherwise, you might. We've never done this before. Two on one show, because I might confuse the little bot. I know I wrote it, but I'm not confident it might survive with the two. So here's what you do. If you want to, it's a great book called Decoding the Mark of the Beast. It does what we've been doing on this episode. We use Bible principles to look at what this teaching is in Revelation 13. So if you want to get a copy of that, text the code word. All you gotta do is get your texting app and type in the word Revelation, and you send it to the voice to the number that Hunty just mentioned.
0: Yeah, 0488 880 851.
2: And then if you want the other little booklet, or both, which is the book on the Sabbath, you can text the code word Sabbath to the same number.
1: You know what, I wish we had more time, you and me. I'd love to start in Revelation 1 and go to the end, chapter by chapter, but
2: we should make that a mission in the next couple of years.
1: How we would do that, man. Yeah. I wonder how. Hey Robbie, you want to close with prayer?
2: Let's pray. Father in heaven, thank you so much for this wonderful book that you've given us, the Revelation of Jesus Christ. And as we've just scratched the surface right there at the apex of the books in chapter 12, 13 and 14, we're grateful for what we can learn. We're grateful for what we can see. And of more than anything, we're grateful that Jesus is with us through all of this. He is our guide, and he is the support that we need, the power that we need, the hope that we have. And we just pray that each and every listener right around Australia listening to this right now would meet Jesus and experience the joy of salvation that comes from knowing him. Until that time, we pray in his name. Amen.
0: Amen.
1: I look forward to joining you tomorrow with Hunty at 3:30 Eastern time.
0: 12:30
1: That'll
0: Perth
1: be
0: time.
1: Tuesday. And what is it, Perth time?
0: It's 12:30 Perth.
1: We're going to have to keep saying that now we've been here.
0: That's right.
1: Perth's all of a sudden, Western Australia's all of a sudden coming to our paradigm.
0: That's it.
1: We've got to take notice of them. My name's Lloyd Grolham, and I'm the Aussie pastor.
2: I'm Robbie.
0: And my name's Hunty, and I'm the tech. And you know what? We love you.
1: But God loves you so much more.
0: See you later.
2: See you later.
1: Bye-bye.
0: See you later.
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7: I'm here with Nabila Khan, dietitian from the Sanitary Nutrition Service. We're here talking about essential fatty acids. So tell me, Nabila, what are essential fatty acids?
8: These are the type of fats that the body can't make on its own, so we need to get it from food sources. The main types are omega-6 and omega-3. It's important to note that essential fatty acids are good fats, and omega-3 in particular can benefit the heart. Omega-3s are also important for brain function, our skin, and our eyes.
7: So which foods contain omega-6 and omega-3?
8: Omega-6 is found in oils, mostly sunflower and corn oils, but we're getting plenty of omega-6 in the diet without really realising. Generally, we do need to eat more omega-3s though, which can be found in oily fish such as sardines and salmon, as well as plant sources such as linseeds, walnuts and soy. If you'd like more information on how to get more plant sources of omega-3 in your diet, or if you have any health or nutrition questions, give us a call on 1-800-HEALTH to speak with our qualified dietitians.
9: 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We have started a new Bible study series called The Secrets of Prophecy. These studies are taking us through some of the most amazing prophecies of the Bible. 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

0: Hello, my wonderful friends. Welcome to Faith FM Drive Time. Welcome to Big Q&A. This is the show where we respond to difficult questions concerning God, faith, contemporary religion, and the Bible. And this is the show where we look at world religious trends in the light of Bible prophecy. We just want to welcome you to our show this evening. And my name is Emily, and I will be your host for this evening. And joining me is Naomi. And no, we are not Marty and Justin, are we?
1: No, we're not. Well, I'll be Justin. I'll try and do a South African accent. I know that's sounding a bit New Zealand, isn't it?
0: Yes, not quite.
1: Actually, big shout out to them all, Pastor Gary, Marty, Justin, Caden, who are all having a bit of a break. And
0: we aren't.
1: We aren't. We're here.
0: But we love it.
1: We love it.
0: So
1: and
0: it's wonderful.
1: While the cat's away, the mice play. So here we are. We're holding fort.
0: Yes. So, friends, thank you so much for joining us. And we would love to hear where you are listening from.
1: Yes, please.
0: And so you can do that by texting our drive time number. And that is 04-888-808-11. And we can give you a shout out. So, yeah, text us so we know that you're listening.
1: We'd love to know where you're listening from.
0: Yes, and we'd love to,
1: If you haven't heard our voices before, we are on Friday night and we call our program Eat Into Eternity. So Friday night, bringing in the Sabbath hours. And but tonight we're on a Tuesday night, which is so good.
0: Yes, it's really lovely. And we've got a really awesome topic this week, something Naomi and I are both passionate about. And it is the battle for your mind and body, exploring the Bible, health and spiritual well-being. And tonight's topic, we are looking at what's filling your cup. So we're going to go deep into coffee, water, soft drinks, alcohol, and what your body really needs.
1: That's so true. And we've got a wonderful guest who's going to help us, who is actually very, how shall I say, he's a professional.
0: He's an expert.
1: He's an expert. So yes, we're very, very blessed to have that. And so wherever you are listening in Australia, we're so glad to have you. Thank you for listening in. And it's going to be a really interesting program tonight. And we've got an hour and a half. So remember, drive time now is early around Australia. And it's also an hour and a half. So don't leave before it actually finishes, because it's going to be really amazing.
0: That's right. We want to give a shout out to Esther. She's listening in. Thank you for listening.
1: Listening from WA. She said, hi, ladies. Esther here. Hello, Esther. Beautiful Queen Esther from the Bible.
0: And then we have Ace and said, good afternoon, friends. Blessings.
1: And
0: thank you.
1: Anna Hinckley. Hello, ladies listening at work in Northern WA, which is a beautiful place out of the city. So thank you, Anna, Ace and Esther, for texting in for what you're doing and where you are. Lovely to hear your voices again. Listening from Perth, says Esther.
0: Wow, they're very faithful, even with the time changes.
1: Yeah, time changes, because it's like, what is it, 4 a.m. over there now?
0: Oh, something like that.
1: It's 2 o'clock in the afternoon. It's not drive time or pick-up time, but thank you for listening in, everyone.
0: Yes. Now, friends, before we go into our special topic and our special guest, we have a free giveaway for all our Faith FM listeners.
1: We do, and it's called Amazing Health Facts Magazine, put out by Amazing Facts, amazingly enough. And if you would like this magazine, it's a wonderful magazine. It's going to take you all through the 8 Bible Secrets to Health, which there's a great acronym to actually explain that. It's called New Start. So it's all about nutrition, exercise, water, sunshine, temperance, air, rest, and then the most important, which is actually last, but it's most important, which is trust in God. So this is a wonderful health magazine. It's going to take you through all the principles which are backed by modern research, but also that the Bible talks about. And each lesson is packed with colourful, intriguing trivia and body, spirit-transforming truth. So if you really want this magazine, you really need to text us in now. And our drive time number, if you don't know it, is 04-888-808-11. So that's 04-888-808-11. And the actual code tonight is SA437. So that's SA for South Australia, SA437. No dots or dashes or spaces. And our robot, our friendly robot, will get that to you as quickly as possible. SA437, and the number to text is 04-888-808-11. And
0: shout out to Esther. She got that.
1: She got
0: book.
1: The magazine.
0: Wonderful.
1: And Joseph has texted from Hobart. Oh, that's the one place in Australia I have not been. Well, there are a couple of others, but it's the one state I don't think I've been to. Tasmania. I want to go there. So shout out to you, Joseph. Thank you. And a big shout out to Bev and Andrew, Bruce and Jeffrey, Waldina and Ralph, Jeremy and Jess, Esther, Harry, Leary and Daniel, Frank and Alina, David and Val, Mandy and Dom, Anna, Joe, Dell, Clara, Brian, Debbie, and also Suzanne, Christine, Rick, Mayer, Zelko, Peter. And I already shouted out to Pastor Gary, but I'll do another shout out, Pastor Gary.
0: And shout out to Duncan and Courtney, Sasha and Rhiannon. And yes, sorry if we've forgotten your name, but thank you so much for listening.
1: Yeah, thank you everybody for listening. And we're going to have a beautiful evening together right around Australia as we talk about health.
0: That is right. And so friends, please stay with us. And here's some music, and this is The Lord is My Shepherd, I Want for Nothing by the Cinzio family.

0: And that was The Lord Is My Shepherd by the Cinzio family. Welcome back, friends. You're listening to Faith FM Drive Time, big Q&A with Emily and Naomi. And we just want to, again, welcome you and thank you so much for joining us on our show this evening. And this week, our topic, it's a really, really good one, the battle for your mind and body, exploring the Bible, health and spiritual well-being. And tonight's very, very good topic, we are looking at what's filling your cup, coffee, water, soft drinks and alcohol. What does your body really need? So please stick around and we're going to learn all about this. And we have a very, very special guest joining us here in the studio.
1: We do, in the studio. Did you hear that, listeners? Just you have to just say that again, Emily. What did you just say?
0: Actually, did I hear in you the right? studio, not over the phone.
1: Oh, really? Wow, this is amazing. We're so blessed this evening to have a very good friend of ours. Well, he's become a very good friend of ours. He's been on here. We should be playing bingo or something. He's been on about five times, I want to say, six times. And we also met him at ASI in America in person.
0: You can probably guess.
1: You can probably guess if you've been playing along at home. It's Dr. Eric Walsh.
2: Welcome. Hello, and it is so good to be here with you guys in person.
1: In person.
2: In beautiful Adelaide, Australia.
1: Adelaide, Australia. We're so very blessed. And for those of you who don't know, Dr. Eric Walsh is actually a doctor in America. He's a physician, a public health specialist, a healthcare administrator, international Christian speaker, and he's dedicated his life to combining medicine and ministry and the gospel. He was born in Connecticut. I actually lived very, very briefly in Connecticut, beautiful place, and he also studied at the University of Miami School of Medicine and the Loma Linda University School of Public Health, where he earned both a master's and a doctorate in public health. And he has a beautiful wife whose name is Jacqueline, who we met for the first time today. And it's just really wonderful to have you here. And I note you also worked with President George W. Bush and Barack Obama, and that was to do with as an advisor. You served as an advisor for the HIV/AIDS advisory board there. And welcome. It's so very, very, very privileged to have you here. How do you like Australia?
2: We love Australia, and we had a great time up at Yarra Park last
1: Where is
2: weekend.
1: That?
2: Up near Point Stewart or Stewart Point.
1: Is that Queensland or New South Wales?
2: New South Wales.
1: Okay, New South Wales.
2: And it was really amazing being on the beach and having the meetings, and we just had a wonderful time. So,
1: good.
2: We've enjoyed our trip so far.
1: Yeah, wonderful. We love having you here, and you're going to move here, I understand, to Adelaide to be part of our to be part of our conference here. Is that right? Aren't I cheeky?
2: If God wishes it,
1: well, there you go. Or you could be like a surrogate, a conference worker. You could come here. You know, when it's really hot in Texas, you could come here.
2: That's a good idea.
1: That's a good idea.
2: Like
1: so when would
2: idea.
1: That be? Because your summer is July.
2: June, July and August.
1: So you could come here in winter in Adelaide. How about that?
2: Sounds good.
1: That'd be good. Well, we know we want to get you for big camp here. So that's in April. So everyone start praying right now. So we've had a very interesting start to the week. What are we talking about all this week, Emily?
0: So this week, again, is the battle for your mind and your body, exploring the Bible, health and spiritual well-being.
1: Mm.
0: So, yeah, very, very interesting topic.
1: And we're so blessed tonight. We're actually talking about what's filling your cup, coffee, water, soft drinks and alcohol. What does your body really need? And that's what we want to know tonight, don't we, Emily and Dr. Eric? We want to know, what do we really need? Why is it important to know what we should drink?
2: Well, because our body's majority water, and being hydrated well means that the blood is less viscous. It means that it's less thick.
1: Mm-hmm.
2: It flows more freely. It's easier for it to carry nutrients to the cells and toxins away from the cell. The brain is largely made up of water, and so when you're dehydrated, there's actually studies that show that. You actually think differently. Your mood can change, and you can get a bit of a brain fog from it. And so, we want people to to be drinking enough water. A 2% reduction of water levels in the body can lead to a 20% decrease in mental and physical performance. So dehydration is a serious thing. And many walk around dehydrated because they're not drinking enough water, number one. But two, they're not eating foods rich in water, so fruits and vegetables.
1: And it's interesting because we run the Make a Heals program here, which is a live-in program, and we often get people to drink, I think the equation is 30 mils for every kilo. And when people that they weigh and when people work that out, they're like, really? Is it? They didn't even realize that they're actually under drinking. So I'm probably about, I guess, 50 kilos. So that would mean 1.5 liters, but I tend to drink 2 liters, especially when it's hot. Awesome. And I know as a teacher, we found kids when we knew that they weren't drinking enough in this classroom because they had this brain fog and they were completely different. So we had the water bottles with them and had that whole culture. What about things like caffeine? Tell us about that.
2: So when we talk about caffeine, what we're really talking about for most people is drinking soft drinks and caffeinated beverages like coffee, tea. And the new thing that's really come on the scene that I think is a game changer is energy drinks. Mm-hmm. This is a huge thing. And Adventists were given in 1848, the message was given from Sister White to avoid tea and coffee and alcohol. Those three things were mentioned before the church even was established in 1863. And as we discussed in the seminar earlier this morning, I believe that the way that it all lays out is so that people can understand what's important. 4 years after what we call the great disappointment, I say it was a great purification, this is given as instruction because you needed a clear mind in order to be able to deal with what was going to happen between 1848 and 1863 when the church was formally established. Mm. And I believe that that's why that's given. Before we talk about cheese or meat, clean and unclean animals, in some respects, this is what was focused on. Because when you drink something, it quickly gets to the brain. It's not like when you eat something, it has to be digested. When you drink a sugary beverage, like a soda, you guys call it soft drinks, when you drink one, in some ways, on the way to your stomach, through your esophagus, some of that sugar can actually be absorbed. And so your blood sugar levels rise really quickly, and then they drop really quickly because insulin goes to work to bring it down. So for that reason, what we drink is really important. Drinking is a quick way to get things into your system, but it's also a very efficient way to get toxins and poisons into your system. Mm-hmm. Hence, when you think about caffeinated beverages and alcohol, as we're going to talk about today, the destructive effects are seen quickly. The way they change the mind happens within minutes. And so this is why I believe we're given warning in the spirit of prophecy and as even more so, the warnings are given in the scripture.
1: Mm. Tell us about that in the scripture.
2: So let me jump to a verse here that I think is a very relevant one. In 1 Thessalonians chapter 5 and verse 6, it says, "Therefore, let us not sleep as do others, but let us watch and be sober." Verse 7 says, "For they that sleep, sleep in the night, and they that be drunken are drunk in the night." Verse 8 says, "But let us who are of the day be sober, putting on the breastplate of faith and love, and for a helmet, the hope of salvation." And so when you look at 1 Thessalonians 5 and you look at verses 6 through 8, what the Bible is prescribing is sobriety. The opposite of sobriety, obviously, is intoxication or drunkenness. And so the Bible that's not where the Bible wants us. The Bible wants us to be sober, which means our minds are clear. And you can ask somebody, how much alcohol do you drink before you start to stop being sober? Mm-hmm. And it's not a lot because you become tipsy almost immediately and become disinhibited. Long before you are sloppy drunk, that disinhibition happens. In fact, on the motorways in the United States, a lot of the states will put up signs that say, tipsy driving is drunk driving.
1: Oh, I've not heard that before.
2: Because
1: that's good.
2: It changes your reaction times and so forth, like immediately. So the Bible calls us to sobriety, and that's why this subject is so important. Because if you're going to receive the seal of God in your forehead, as Revelation 7:3 says, listen, don't touch the earth, neither the trees, until we have sealed the servants of our God in their forehead. The seal of God, we're told, in the spirit of prophecy, is a settling into the truth. so that you both intellectually and spiritually, so that you cannot be moved.
0: Mm. Wow.
2: Right? That's the seal of God. And the seal of God then correlates to the name of God. In Revelation 14:22, it says, like the seal of God is in the forehead, the name of God is written in the forehead. Mm. The name in the Bible represents character.
0: Mm.
2: So the character of God.
0: And it's not like it's literally written on their forehead.
2: It's because of how you live. It's because the frontal lobe of your brain, that first third of your brain, that top third of your brain, which separates us from the animals, allows us to worship and reason and think. Isaiah 1:18, come let us reason together, says the Lord. Mm. Though your sins be as scarlet, they shall be as white as snow. That happens in the frontal lobe. Well, what makes you unreasonable? What makes it so that you can't reason?
0: Mm.
2: It's intoxicants. It's what you eat. It's what you drink. Yeah. It's what you watch on some levels. And so this is why this is so important and why it's sad that so many have dismissed this instruction and this admonition. These are both alcohol and caffeine are addictive substances. Caffeine is the most used addictive substance in the world.
1: Wow.
2: By far. And if I have graphs showing you the global caffeine consumption over time. And just from 2000 to 2019, we've watched, doubling, tripling almost of the amount of caffeine consumed in society. And so we're watching this massive increase of this drug.
1: Mm-hmm.
2: And what we know is that when you mix a caffeine and sugar, it actually becomes even more dangerous.
1: Why?
2: Because it, and I'll explain this the way I see this as someone who's studied addiction medicine and as a physician, when you mix caffeine and sugar, what happens is it actually messes with the dopaminergic pathways in the brain. And I believe that what that does is it makes sugary caffeinated beverages function like a gateway drug, primes the mind for later life addiction. And when you think about that, when do we expose our children first to caffeine plus sugar?
1: Coca-Cola.
2: Mm. Very young will they get Coca-Cola, Pepsi, or many of the other drinks that are out there. And so could it be in the United States, for example, where sugary drinks that are caffeinated are very popular, could it be that in fact the reason Americans are 5% of the world's population but consume over 80% of the world's opiates, might it be that we on some level are priming our children's brains to be addictive in the future? Mm-hmm. And maybe that's also why in countries like Australia and the UK, you have this massive problem of alcohol consumption when kids turn 18 to 21, whatever the legal age 18, slips over. Yeah. And so could it be that we're priming their brains? And I believe we are because these substances do give you a little bit sugar and caffeine, both do that. Now, when you get older, you switch over and you start doing caffeinated coffees and espressos and even hot chocolate and stuff.
1: Yeah.
2: And what happens? Well, you add to that milieu of sugar and caffeine, saturated fat in the form of creams. And saturated fat all by itself, when it crosses the blood-brain barrier, inflames the brain, messes with your ability to regulate appetite, can cause brain fog. And there are studies that show that it may increase long-term your risk of dementia and two different pathways, probably one towards Alzheimer's, another towards multi-infarct dementia is what we used to call it, which is little tiny strokes over years that ultimately coalesce and you have dementia. They come; those strokes kind of catch up to each other. So these beverages aren't harmless. And unfortunately, we used to be a people who kind of shied away from it. And now, even in some of our churches, you'll see it in the lobby being served.
1: That's what I find fascinating. I mean, I grew up Seventh Adventist, as some of the listeners may know. 14, I left. My dad was very strict with us. We were not allowed any caffeine, sugar, white flour, dairy. So we were basically what would have been called plant-based back in the 19, I won't say my age, but a while ago. but what was interesting to me, coming back, I started drinking coffee when I was 19 because I became an actress and thinking, this will help you be, more energetic. Everybody drank it. We'd be there late at night. And it wasn't until I saw a documentary with Professor Walter Vyth, who's an Adventist minister in South Africa. And he talked about how they scanned a man's brain before and after caffeine, after coffee. And there was something like 40% less.
2: It's a 40% reduction in brain flow.
1: Yeah.
2: Blood brain flow after you drink caffeine.
1: And I had no idea. So my dad always told me not to do it. He probably did tell me the why, but I don't remember. I always need the why. That's kind of the motivation, I guess. I couldn't believe it. So I think this was about 5 years ago. And I thought, I was a bit worried because I thought, well, how am I going to give up? Because, I'd be a bit worried about, I never went on stage without a coffee. It was just this, I guess it's an addiction, but it was also like a paranoia about, I can't do it without it. And I thought, well, how will I remember my lines? I can't do it. So it was January, so which is a downtime sort of in the theatre. And so I decided, well, I'll just drink I have a cup of tea for a month and see what happens. Then at the end of it, after another month after not having, then I stopped having tea as well. So no caffeine. I could sleep better. I could think quicker. I could read fast and also could remember my lines much easier. So it was an absolute fallacy and lie to say that caffeine actually helps us. And then very recently, and you already know this, Dr. Eric, but the listeners may not, that very recently, I think it was only this year or last year, I found out that caffeine, what it does too is it switches off part of the brain to tell us that we're not tired. So instead of listeners that you thinking, I've got to get my coffee in the morning and I'm having a slump at 3 o'clock, I've got to get another one. What it is, it's like if I broke my arm and, Dr. Eric gave me a really strong medication and I don't feel the pain, but I'm moving it around all day, my broken arm, but then suddenly that medication wears off, then what happens is I feel pain. So that's that slump. So Isn't it amazing, Dr. Eric, the lie? The lie that it will actually make us more energetic, but it's actually the opposite and it's depleting the frontal lobe. Tell me about the frontal lobe and why this is important, especially for Christians, not to drink caffeine.
2: Well, so I'll back up a little bit and explain how it is that caffeine makes you feel so alert. It's a false alertness. And this is why it borders or it crosses into a form of intoxication. Mm-hmm. Because what happens is there's a chemical called adenosine that as you go through the day, it binds to receptors in your brain. And it is like a mechanism in the body that God designed us to have that helps our circadian rhythm and that it is what tells us we're sleepy. Mm-hmm. So as the adenosine levels, as these receptors bind all day, binding, binding, binding, binding, binding, by 9, 10 o'clock at night, regardless of the light outside, which is when we talk about sleep later in the week, we'll come back to that. But regardless of the light outside, the adenosine makes you feel, start yawning. You want to get, man, I got to go to bed. I'm tired. Now that works with the light and the circadian rhythm, melatonin production, all these different things. Mm-hmm. What caffeine does is it, because its structure is similar to adenosine, it knocks the adenosine off of the receptor. So you feel like you have all this energy, but it's not real energy. All it is it's an internal deception to the point of what you described when you gave up caffeine and found yourself actually more energetic. Because what happens is the half-life of caffeine is somewhere around 4 to 6 hours, depending on the person. In fact, extreme, some people it's 2 hours, some people it's 8 or 9 hours.
1: Mm. That's why you can't have it. I could never have it late in the afternoon, otherwise I couldn't sleep.
2: Yeah, if I even have like a tablespoon of it, I can't sleep. I'm very sensitive to it. But and I became addicted to it at one time.
1: Wow.
2: So I'll come back to that. But to the adenosine, what happens is, so you knock it off and you feel better, but the rejuvenation that's supposed to come from actual sleep, you don't get it. The half-life means that if you drank a cup of coffee at 10 a.m., let's just say, right, and you have a half-life, if you have a long one, like an 8-hour half-life, that means at 6 o'clock p.m., half of it's still in you, right? And at 2 a.m., a quarter of it is still in you.
1: Mm-hmm.
2: And what does that mean? That means that you're not able to sink into the deepest levels of sleep.
1: Mm-hmm.
2: And as we're going to talk about later in the week, that's one of the most destructive aspects of why you should not drink caffeine.
1: Mm-hmm.
2: And even when you drink it very early in the morning, some of it is still in you later on. And it can have, it has like a cumulative effect in that regard.
1: If
2: you don't clear all of it in 24 hours and you keep drinking it, over time it builds up. Well, what happens now? You develop tolerance, something that you kind of alluded to earlier.
1: Yeah.
2: So what does tolerance mean? Well, it means I need more to have the same effect.
1: Mm-hmm.
2: So now you drink a little more, you drink it stronger, your cup size gets bigger, or the number of cups starts to slightly go up. And when you don't do that, because it's a true addiction, you go through a caffeine withdrawal.
1: Which is your headaches.
2: Which mm-hmm. is a migraine type headache. Mm-hmm. And why is that significant? Because there's some, I remember listening to a lecture years ago in one of the family medicine lectures I listened to, and the neurologist was saying that that's the number one cause of migraine headaches in the United States of America.
1: Is that true?
2: Is caffeine withdrawal. And it's so specific that there are people who drink that first cup of coffee at 6 a.m. and if they have a shorter half-life, by the time they're driving home at 6 p.m., they're already in withdrawal. So they have an evening migraine. And what makes you feel right. better if you have a caffeine withdrawal migraine headache?
1: More caffeine.
2: More caffeine.
1: So, because I never realized that, because we run the Make Your Heels, which is a live-in program, which we'll be doing November 22 and this year. And I thought it, we tell them don't stop drinking. They need to stop drinking caffeine 2 weeks before. Otherwise, they're going to spend the whole 10 days with us having terrible headaches. So I thought it was when they stop, but actually you're saying if they're not getting their, if their half-life or the amount that's in their body reduces, they can still have that headache. So absolutely. They're thinking, oh, this is taking away my headache. But what they don't realize is the caffeine in their system that's causing the headache.
2: It's the lack of the amount. So what happens is those headaches come because what the caffeine does is modulate the blood vessels in the back of the neck. That's what gives you a migraine. It's blood flow to the brain through the back of the neck, and the caffeine messes with that.
1: It makes it more blood, less blood.
2: It makes it less.
1: It squishes.

0: is maybe the most important thing, and I think I hope some of the parents listening will get this. And I'll give a little bit of a backstory. I was the head of the family health division for the health department for the County of Orange in California. And every quarter, or I believe it was every quarter, every other month, we'd go to a pediatric morbidity and mortality report. And that means every child if there were trends on sickness, we saw it. If there were trends on like communicable diseases, whatever. But there was also deaths. So if there were deaths, the police were there, the social work therapy people were there, the prosecutors, the public health department, children's hospital. It was a milieu of professionals, because every death, we wanted to make sure it wasn't a homicide. We want to see, was there a public health thing that we failed? We didn't want one child to die prematurely in our county. At almost every meeting, there was a death of a teenage athlete.
1: Oh, wow.
0: And what we found almost every single time is that it traced back to one thing: pre-workouts filled with caffeine and often sugar, and energy drinks.
1: Wow.
0: And these teen athletes looking to perform better, just like you were trying to do as an actress, they want to do so as an athlete. And there was death. Now, at that time, we couldn't draw strong lines, but I want to read from an article heading here from MedPage Today, and this is the title of the article: Citing deaths, doctors urge the NCAA to limit energy drink marketing to kids. The NCAA in the United States is the National Collegiate Athletic Association.
1: Mm-hmm. It's a college.
0: This is the universities, football, basketball, baseball, all of those different things, soccer. NCAA. They're saying, the doctors are coming out now and saying, listen, you've got to stop advertising these drinks to young people because it's causing death.
1: Wow.
0: Right? And so these, Monster and Red Bull and these drinks, and those are, I think they're newer ones that are even
1: they're terrible.
0: More potent, full of sugar and caffeine. Mm. And so this is, so I want to tell that to parents. Mm. You don't really want your kid getting addicted to caffeine. You don't want to give them cold soda when they're little. What we're finding is that, again, the tolerance builds up. And we live in a society where we are dopamine starved, not dopamine starved, we're dopamine overstimulated. Yeah. So we feel dopamine starved. Yep. So we're always looking for something else to tickle the brain.
1: Yes.
0: Our phones do it. When we get a simple text message, dopamine is released. When we watch our favorite TV show and we get in a binge, dopamine is being released. Pornography, dopamine is released in a way nothing else actually does. Cocaine, nicotine.
1: So we feel good. Is that what dopamine makes us feel?
0: It makes you feel high.
1: High, wow.
0: So the caffeine buzz that you get is a dopamine, part of it at least. Some of it is a bit adrenaline-like, but part of it is a dopamine-like release. And what I say all of that to say, you don't want your child to become so dopamine dependent early in life.
1: No.
0: And it has spiritual connotations, because that means it's more difficult to be temperate, more difficult to be self-controlled. It means that the flesh is rising up in you. And the last thing I'll say about caffeine is it affects memory, just as you talked about. Mm. So the irony is, in many of our churches in the States, of all denominations, I remember one of the big mega churches I went to, and it had a thing called Hebrews, from the book of Hebrews.
1: Yeah,
0: and it was a coffee stand in the front entrance to the church. And unfortunately, what a lot of people don't realize is you drink that caffeine and go sit and listen to the word of God.
1: You can't.
0: It will wash away the memory of what you're listening to. Mm-hmm. It does not stick the same way as if you were completely clear-minded and well-rested when you went into that service and listened. So the pastor doesn't realize his message is not going to hit the same way with the people caffeinated as if their minds were clear.
1: It's just amazing to me. We'll talk more about this when we come back, but we've got a really beautiful song, I understand, Emily. So don't go away. We'll be back with Dr. Eric Walsh talking about the drinks that we should not drink because it is damaging our frontal lobe.
2: Yes, and just as Dr. Eric has been showing us the connections between our physical health and what we're drinking and also our spiritual health, we have a beautiful song, and this is Fill My Cup, Lord by Fountain View Academy.

0: And that was Fill My Cup, Lord by Fount of Your Academy. If you've just joined us, friends, you're listening to Faith FM Drive Time, Big Q&A with Emily and Naomi. And tonight we have Dr. Eric Walsh joining us, and he is here in the studio with us, so it's been so wonderful. And we have been looking at what's filling your cup. We talk about coffee and a little bit about water and alcohol. And what does your body really need? And so we're going to continue with this conversation with Dr. Eric Walsh.
1: Yeah, it's so wonderful. If you've just joined us, you know that you can go back and look at the podcast on the app or even online and go back. And this, after tonight, will become a podcast. You can go back and re-listen. You can send it to friends. To me, it's fascinating, Dr. Eric. Growing up in Australia, we were not a coffee-drinking nation. We were a tea-drinking nation because we were actually colonised by the British.
2: Yep.
1: Everybody drank tea. And now it's incredible, you know, I can just throw a rock and hit somebody that's got a coffee cup queuing up for coffee, which I was one of those people for many years. Why do you think that it's actually so prevalent in the world? What is the reason? It's for a reason, isn't it? It's not just some sort of coincidence. And I look to where coffee beans come from, South America, and they used to use a lot of different potions and drinks and substances to go into a trance and to have their pagan worship. What has that got to do with us in Christianity?
2: Well, I would simply say the devil understands the human mind very well. Mm-hmm. He understands human behavior. And so he knows that if you're overstimulated with something like caffeine, you behave different. And I mentioned earlier, so I grew up Adventist and didn't drink caffeine growing up. In fact, when I was a kid, if you went to someone's house in the church and they had a liter of Coca-Cola or Pepsi or mm-hmm. Mountain Dew or Dr. Pepper in the fridge, they might as well have had a fifth of vodka in the fridge. Like, mm-hmm. Oh, what are you doing? But by the time I was prepping to go to medical school the year before I went to med school, and I really had to study hard and do well, that's when I started to drink lots of caffeine.
1: Because you thought?
2: Because I needed to stay up late. Mm-hmm. I needed to study long hours. And what I learned was if you drink the caffeine when you study, you better be just as doped up on the caffeine when you go take the test, because your brain will only relay it that way, which tells you how much it affects memory.
1: Mm-hmm.
2: And so I really began to drink a lot of caffeine and, just to stay awake. And one of the things that convinced me by the time I was a professional to not drink caffeine, because I got to a point where I said, yeah, this isn't good. So I stopped drinking it so much because it messed with my sleep, and I already have a problem with sleep. And sometimes if I was really tired, I would drink it to go into a meeting and just as a pick me up. And I remember I did it one day, just like isolated. I wasn't drinking caffeine regularly, and I couldn't shut up in the meeting. I was like, I couldn't control my tongue. And I even found myself making comments that in my own mind, I'm saying, why are you saying that? And I'm like, saying it. And
1: been there, done that.
2: It was like
1: that.
2: The spirit of the Lord was telling me, this is not being sober.
1: Yeah.
2: There's a level of disinhibition.
1: Mm-hmm.
2: You're wired, you're squirrely.
1: Yeah.
2: And it messes with the spirit's ability to control you.
1: Mm-hmm.
2: Remember what the Bible says. The Bible says, Jesus says, if you love me, keep my commandments.
1: Yes.
2: But then Paul says, it is the love of Christ that constraineth us.
1: Right.
2: And we know that the neurotransmitter in the brain that is responsible for constraint, one of the controlling kind of neurotransmitters, is GABA. It's an abbreviation, an acronym for a much longer word. I won't go into that, but GABA. And so God designed us not to be overstimulated, not to be able to control. The frontal lobe of the brain is like the brakes. The emotional centers, the lower centers of the brain, parts of the brain like the amygdala and the hippocampus, they are like the gas pedal. And your brain, the frontal lobe of your brain, is supposed to control that. And with this, we have, as the Bible says, it tells us to have this mind in us that was also in Christ Jesus. It is a controlled mind. And
1: be still and know that I'm God.
2: Be still and know that I am God. Mm-hmm. So when you're drinking this stuff, it's just not, it messes with you. And I think there's a spiritual component to this that I think is often overlooked.
1: Mm-hmm.
2: And I want to read from Councils for the Church, page 101. She says, Satan is taking the world captive through the use of liquor and tobacco, tea and coffee. The God-given mind, which should be kept clear, is perverted by the use of narcotics. The brain is no longer able to distinguish correctly. The enemy has control. Man has sold his reason for that which makes him mad. He has no sense of what is right.
1: Wow.
2: I don't think it's a coincidence that these that some of the behavioral problems we have in society, I think it correlates to the fact that there's just so much more brain-altering substances like caffeine, alcohol, marijuana, these things being consumed. You know, you get a job and you know, you combine that with the way that the media has kind of brainwashed all of us on many different things. And they spend, you know, annually, you spend hours doing sexual harassment training, you know, and I remember doing it one year and I was like, why would you need to tell grown people some of this stuff? And the Spirit of the Lord was like, because man this is the declination, even in a quote unquote civilized modern society, people can't control themselves.
1: Right.
2: And I believe one of the ways Satan pushes that is through these substances, and caffeine is one of them. And we mentioned, I mean, literally, I think based on the way it can affect heart rhythms, it's causing even sudden death in some young people. And specifically, we've seen it in athletes. And so, this is not something to play with, not something the church should promote.
1: Yeah.
2: It's something the church actually was once against.
1: Yeah, well, that's what I found amazing when I first came back. I got baptized 3.5 years ago, and I remember my brother talking to me about what was really going on. Sometimes, you know, in churches, they've got caffeine. Do you think it should be caffeine, like having little coffee carts and coffee within the church? Should there be there?
2: I mean, I would ask the question, if you think caffeine is good in church, why not alcohol? Why not marijuana gummies? I mean, if you think
1: Is it that bad?
2: I think it's just as bad because, again, I think it triggers the dopamine system. So another thing I noticed when I was doing my addiction medicine studies, I did 6 months of training in that through the Veterans Hospital at Loma Linda University. And I noticed that when these men, these combat veterans, would come off of heroin, you know, cocaine, whatever the drug, their drug of choice, alcohol, what they did is, we put them in groups, and what did we give them? Coffee and donuts.
1: Wow.
2: And what did that do? It kept the dopamine system stimulated so that while they were able to maybe step off of the initial drug of choice, we swapped them out for a new drug of choice. And that, to me, though guys who avoided that, from what I saw, were less likely to relapse into the original drug than the ones that stayed on it because that system is still alive, is still stimulated, that addiction pathway is still awake. And so I think it's important that the church not participate in stimulating pathways in the brain that can lead people to sin, that can lead people to fall, that keeps them not in the most sober mindset, you know, overstimulating them in ways that the frontal lobe is not in full control. And so I think it's unfortunate. Actually, I grieve that somehow we think that we should be so much like the world that we would take their tonics and their toxins and think that we should promote them to our own people. And I hope pastors and church boards would reconsider that.
1: Yeah.
2: You want to be hip and cool and you don't want to offend anyone. But ultimately, are you offending Jesus Christ if you're allowing his the members of your church and the people in your church to come in and be exposed to something that damages their health? I mean, the research is going to come out slow because there are a lot of very wealthy people that don't want you to know the full damages of caffeine.
1: Well, think of cigarettes. We were told originally it was, as you were saying earlier, it was used cigarettes were, oh, it's good for your lungs. And now we know that with the committees that have come out saying that they knew that cigarettes were addictive and they made them addictive for us. So that's exactly what will happen with caffeine. And I think it's interesting in churches. I know someone told me a story of a church in a particular state and they were sort of questioned on how come you've got a coffee cart. And they said, oh, well, there's all these cyclists that come by on Sabbath morning and they stop and they have a coffee with us and it's so great. And we've had it for 2 years. And the person asked the minister, well, and how many of those cyclists are now members of your church? And the sheepish minister, he actually said, well, oh, none of them. And then the person asking them said, and how many of your church members are now drinking coffee as they're listening to the word of God in your sermon on Sabbath morning? And I think it's interesting. So caffeine, of what it's doing, the addiction, and also how it changes our brain. How much of that is, so it's actually changing us, us physically. Tell us about what it's changing us spiritually. And I know you wanted to also talk, we're going to talk about alcohol as well. And you were going to talk about Daniel in particular. Could you share with us spiritually what is happening to us?
2: Well, I think the most important thing is that when you become dependent on caffeine to wake up in the morning, when you depend on caffeine to be alert, when you depend on caffeine to remove headaches, you have found something to depend on that's separate from Christ. Mm. You have found a different thing. That cup becomes almost like an idol.
1: Wow.
2: Because you need this thing to feel normal.
1: Mm.
2: And that's what addiction does. Ultimately, as you develop tolerance, whatever the addictive substance is, nicotine, alcohol, you get to a point where you, without it, you feel less than, you feel down and depressed, and you need this chemical substance simply to feel normal. Once you get to that point, that thing has become a god to you.
1: I never thought of that.
2: And that's one of the reasons we aren't supposed to be exposing ourselves to these addictive substances. Mm. As we transition into alcohol, I'll actually read one of the verses on alcohol that I think dually would apply to the the caffeinated Christian of the day. And that's Proverbs 20 and verse 1. It says, "Wine is a mocker, and strong drink is raging, and whosoever is deceived thereby is not wise." It's deceptive because you don't realize the damage being done. A cigarette, we now know how deadly cigarettes are. Mm-hmm. Why could cigarettes get away with being deadly for so many decades before all the public health world and all the governments and all the policies changed?
1: Because it was a lie?
2: Because one cigarette doesn't kill you.
1: Oh.
2: The deception is that that one cigarette doesn't matter. Mm. But what you don't realize is each cigarette, each cup of coffee, each glass of alcohol leads you to the next one.
1: Mm.
2: And actually, in many cases, leads you to more potent forms of whatever it is that you're drinking, because to get the same effect after a while, you need more of it. And how could God be in that? I mean, just think about, your body is the temple of the Holy Spirit, right? The Bible says you've been bought with a price. You're not your own. So why would you do that? Who in their right mind, you know, for your family car, would you hook up nitros on your car and, you know, have your kids driving the car, your wife driving your car, or even you driving the car, and you're busting nitros and you're speeding to 130 miles an hour all the time? You think that's crazy. So why would you give your body nitros in the form of a stimulant like caffeine? Really doesn't make any sense.
1: Yeah.
2: And we shouldn't need it, because as we're going to talk about sleep later on in the week, we'll pick up on this later when we do that.
1: Yeah.
2: You mess with the quality of sleep. And once you mess with your quality of sleep, you absolutely damage the physical body, the mental, your mental capacities, and even your ability to recover from trauma.
1: It's so true. And I know for myself that, you know, I went from sort of drinking one cup of coffee, and then I went to, you know, drinking a long macchiato topped up, which is actually like three shots of coffee. And I remember leaving yoga class that I was teaching early in the morning, having coffee, and my friends would say, "You don't need coffee, Naomi," because I was always like buzzing and up. And I realize that now, that the happiness that you have and the joy, you don't need that fix, because you've got it in God. But also just your natural physiology of your body, that natural energy that you have, it's there, but it's being depleted. It's like my dad would say, it's like fake money, you know, coffee is fake energy. How much spiritually are we damaging ourselves as a church, as Christians, perhaps even people just listening to us maybe they haven't listened to us before. How much spiritually, if we're just coming to God, can it damage our walk with God, or even our seeking of truth and understanding truth?
2: Well, I think I'd reflect back to Daniel chapter 1, when Daniel was offered the king's meat and his wine. Daniel said he refused to eat the king's meat or to drink the king's wine because he would not defile himself.
1: Wow.
2: And so spiritually, I just want to lean in and say, when you drink any sugary, caffeinated, then you add the cream and the saturated fat, it defiles. It's not good for your body.
1: Tell us about that. The defiling, we've talked a lot about the defiling of the body, but spiritually, what was Daniel getting at here? Tell us about the story.
2: Daniel was talking about being able to connect to God.
1: Wow.
2: And what you want is a clear mind to be able to do that. A clear diet, not putting anything in your body that is toxic or can alter the way your mind is supposed to work naturally, in tune with God and in harmony with Him. And that is all damaged when you begin to drink and take in these intoxicants. But I want us to switch over to alcohol.
1: Sure, yes, because,
2: I want to make sure we hit that one, because unfortunately, not only are church members drinking more caffeine, they're also now, you know, I've met Christian Adventists who are talking about they're wine connoisseurs, you know, so they're wine tasting, and they're saying, you know, a glass of wine a day is good for you.
1: Who's saying this?
2: I've met people in church who have said that.
1: Okay, was Jesus a wine drinker? Can we settle this right now?
2: let's get into the truth about Christianity and alcohol, mm-hmm. and whether or not Jesus would have turned the water into wine. Because what people say is Jesus turned the water into wine. Paul says a little wine for the stomach's sake. So clearly we should be drinking alcohol, alcoholic wine. Mm-hmm. But the Bible gives you a foundation from which to look at all the other texts that mention wine and strong drink. Strong drink is obviously alcohol as well. Mm-hmm. So Proverbs chapter 23 and verse 31, the text says, look not thou upon the wine when it is red, when it gives his color in the cup, when it moves itself aright, at the last it bites like a serpent and stings like an adder. That's Proverbs 23, 31 mm-hmm. and 32. What verse 31 is describing, for anyone who's taken general chemistry, is the process of fermentation. Mm-hmm. And so when you ferment it, one of the things that happens when grape juice becomes fermented is that the glucose, the C6H12O6 glucose, yeast affects it and it becomes ethanol. And that ethanol is two molecules of carbon, two hydrogen five, and an OH atom also tacked on it. So CHOH, right? And that gives you alcohol. That's mm-hmm. what alcohol is. Mm-hmm. And then it also releases carbon dioxide molecules. And so what happens is when it's fermented, bubbles come up and the color of the wine actually changes. That's what happens from a chemical standpoint in fermentation.
1: Right.
2: Proverbs 23:31 says, look not thou upon the wine when it is red. The color has changed. When it gives its color in the cup and when it moves itself aright. Why is it moving itself aright? That is the two carbon dioxide molecules being released in the process of fermentation.
1: All right.
2: So that the Bible is literally describing fermentation. And what is the warning in verse 32? At the last, again, it's a creeping compromise.
1: You don't sip, doesn't do it.
2: But at the last, it bites like a serpent and it stings like an adder. Why does alcohol taste bad the first time you try it? Unless someone hides it in a fruity drink or something. Mm-hmm. You drink straight vodka or even beer or anything. It's disgusting.
1: That's why they hide it in sugary drinks.
2: That's why they hide it in sugary
1: now. Yeah.
2: But they don't have to after a while.
1: No.
2: Why? Because you begin to associate that horrible taste with the feeling of intoxication and pleasure you're going to get afterward. Mm. And so you like the bad taste.
1: Mm.
2: Now, let me continue on the verse. Verse 33 of Proverbs 23 says this, your eyes will behold strange women and your heart shall utter perverse things. What does that mean? You become disinhibited. That's what alcohol does.
1: Yeah.
2: Your eyes shall behold strange women. What does that mean? That means, you know, I say the joke, most people my age might get it. Younger people
1: may
2: not.
1: I know, you're going to say.
2: But there's the joke I always say is, you know, these girls are always flattered that this guy's buying them a drink. And I tell them the reason the guy's buying you a drink is because you have less alcohol dehydrogenase enzyme than he does. So you're going to become intoxicated before he does. Mm-hmm. The average woman and the average guy. Mm-hmm. And he knows that as you become more intoxicated and disinhibited, even though he walks in there looking like a not so attractive man, by the time you've had a few drinks, he looks like Denzel Washington or
1: Brad Pitt. Well, we used to say the person who you're not interested in at 8 p.m., you want to marry at 2 a.m.
2: Exactly.
1: Because you suddenly.
2: And that's what the Bible's describing, that I shall behold strange women.
1: Yeah,
2: and
1: yeah.
2: It says, and thy heart shall utter perverse things, meaning that you become totally disinhibited.
1: Mm.
2: And there's a saying, a drunk man's tongue is a sober man's mind.
1: Wow.
2: You release the toxins of your being when you're drunk. That's what comes out. And I've seen men who love their wives all week cook. I know a man who cooked for his wife, took good care of her. Mm. When he would drink that Jamaican white rum on the weekend, he would beat his wife.
1: Oh, man.
2: And I had a patient one beaten to a pulp. She was a patient I had in Alabama, beaten to a pulp, came in to see me in clinic. And I said, what happened? Let's call a shelter. We got to get you somewhere safe. She was like, her boyfriend did it. So I was like, well, okay, yeah, we got to get you into a shelter. And I said, okay, what are we going to do? And she said, oh, you don't need to do anything. She said, he loves me.
1: Oh, man.
2: I said, he beat you to a pulp. How could he love you? She said, oh, he only does this when he's drunk. And I said, a drunk man's tongue is a sober man's mind.
1: Wow.
2: I'll finish with verse 34 and 35. Yea, thou shalt be as he that lies down in the midst of the sea, or as he that lies upon the top of a mast. They have stricken me, meaning they've hit me. Thou shalt say, and I was not sick. They have beaten me, and I felt it not. When shall I awake? I will seek it yet again. That is describing addiction.
1: Wow.
2: Regardless of the negative consequences, no matter how many bangs, bruises, bumps, car accidents, jobs lost, lovers lost, I'm going to go back and find it again. And this is what the Bible is telling you
1: to be
2: warned of. That's Proverbs 23. Proverbs 23, the last verse I just read was verse 35. Now, here's the question. If you're not supposed to look at it, as verse 31 says, when it has fermented, would Jesus have turned the water into it?
1: No.
2: Would Paul be telling you to drink it?
1: No.
2: Right? Because there was not a good distinction between the term grape juice and wine. And there are a lot of theologians who, to try and justify this, they will do all kind of spiritual gymnastics. The truth is, the proof in the pudding is, in the United States alone, there are hundreds of thousands of deaths due to alcohol consumption every year. And, you know, so, I mean, it tells you how many families are ripped apart because of alcohol consumption.
1: Yes.
2: How many venereal diseases are STDs. Acquired STDs because someone was intoxicated and disinhibited. The evidence of alcohol's danger is inherently in it. And let me say this, because I know we probably have to go to break. But let me say this. The World Health Organization, not the Seventh-day Adventist Church, not any other teetotaling organization, the World Health Organization came out and said, there is no safe amount of alcohol.
1: No
2: safe amount to consume. Even one half serving of alcohol a day is enough to increase a woman's risk of breast cancer. And so just a little bit of it is dangerous. There's no safe amount, which is what our church has been teaching for a long time. And yet there are those now who want to make it seem as if we are foolish to have that teaching.
1: I had no idea. That's amazing. Well, listeners, if you've just joined us, we're talking with Dr. Eric Walsh, and we'll be right back as we continue talking about what are we filling our cups with.
0: And this is I Surrender All by Caleb and Kelsey.

0: And that was I Surrender All by Caleb and Kelsey. Welcome back, friends. You're listening to Faith FM Drive Time, big Q&A with Emily and Naomi. And we are joined by Dr. Eric Walsh. And our topic for this evening has been, what is filling your cup? So we've been talking about coffee and alcohol especially, and water as well. And what does your body really need? So we've, been having a wonderful time with Dr. Eric Walsh.
1: We have. It's been absolutely wonderful. And I just draw your attention, listeners, to the verse that Dr. Eric just read before the music, which is Proverbs 23, starting in 21, he went through to, 31, he went through to 35. But I just wanted to ask you about 31, where it says, look not upon the wine when it is red, when it gives its color, in the cup when it moves itself aright. So Dr. Eric explained that that is actually the process of fermentation. And so I'm really interested in how you said the colour gets darker. So therefore, can we take the assumption then, look not upon the wine when it is red, when it is not the dark colour and it's not moving, then it was grape juice, but absolutely, they're calling it wine.
2: Yes.
1: Okay.
2: So the word, it's the word wine and grape juice in the Bible, they didn't understand. Yeah. General chemistry, kind of like we do today. And so grape juice was also called wine.
1: Okay, so when Jesus turned the water into wine at the wedding, which was his first miracle after he came from being baptized and being in the wilderness, he was not talking about what we understand as alcohol. He did not drink alcohol. And he, because in the Bible it says wine is a mocker, he cannot contradict himself, can
2: absolutely. He? Absolutely. The text we read in the Old Testament, it'd be difficult to understand how Jesus could mm-hmm. violate the Old Testament scripture mm-hmm. and do the exact opposite.
1: Yeah.
2: And a lot of people want to do that and try and make him what he isn't. And unfortunately for many Christians, trying to be popular and fit in with the world is really what a lot of this is about.
1: Mm.
2: And unfortunately, I don't know how they're going to make it through the time of trouble. I don't know how they're going to make it through the end, because you're going to have to be courageous enough to be different than everyone else. That means you don't drink what they drink.
1: No.
2: You don't eat what they eat. You don't live like the world lives. You live for Christ Jesus, even in the minutia, in the small parts of your life. And a lot of people think, well, no, I name myself a Christian. That's enough. No, we want to be to surrender our whole selves to Jesus Christ, all of our habits, everything we do, present our bodies a living sacrifice. Mm-hmm. And so we don't want to play with that at all.
1: And we want to be a living temple for the Holy Spirit.
2: Amen.
1: How much of wisdom and discernment do we need in the end times? Because the frontal lobe, if we're playing around with that, can we still hear the Holy Spirit if we're changing our brain chemistry with drugs, alcohol, caffeine?
2: I think the devil wants us high. He wants us stimulated on caffeine. He wants us in that position because we can fool ourselves into thinking we're right with God, when in fact all we are is chemically stimulated or numbing pain, self-medicating trauma, instead of really relying on Christ, who is the perfect balm in Gilead and a great physician. So he wants us to use these chemicals to prop ourselves up.
1: Mm-hmm.
2: A lot of people are anti the medical system and anti the pharmaceutical company. Yet every day they take the drug of caffeine, they take the drug
1: of
2: alcohol,
1: so
2: they take the toxins in the bad food. So here's the key thing. When you go into a liquor store in the United States, I don't know if they do it here in Australia, but it will say on the wall in many of them, spirits sold here.
1: Wow.
2: And that's because when you become intoxicated with alcohol, marijuana, whatever, you open yourself up to the influence of the devil because you're so disinhibited. And I just want to encourage
1: a different spirit,
2: but that you
1: not
2: allowing
1: the Holy
2: other
1: Spirit.
2: Spirits in. The Holy Spirit can't dwell where you've opened the door for the other spirits.
1: Can
2: to come
1: people
2: in.
1: Think it is the Holy Spirit?
2: People can completely be deceived, like Saul was. Deceived by these spirits and think you're somehow doing God's work when you're doing the enemy's work. So that's why Daniel says he would not eat the king's meat, he would not drink the king's wine, because he did not want to defile himself. So what did Daniel ask for instead of the wine? Water. And the Bible gives you the prescription. When Elijah is under the juniper tree and the angel comes, what does the angel give Elijah?
1: Water.
2: He bakes him a cake and gives him water to drink.
1: Mm-hmm.
2: Why does the Bible do that? Jesus says, I am the living water. He says to the woman at the well, I give you water to drink, that when you drink this water, you'll never thirst again.
1: Wow.
2: Water is what our body actually needs. And we should eat the water in fruits and vegetables, as we'll talk about later in the week, to get that pure water with all the electrolytes as God provides it in fruits and vegetables. But then he also wants us to get it in the form of water. Water consumption increases weight loss during hypocaloric diet intervention. So if you drop, if you go trying to lose weight, drinking water is one of the best things to actually assist in that. There was an investigation of the association between drinking water habits and the occurrence of women's breast cancer. And it seems as if drinking more water reduces the risk of breast cancer. Children who drink more water do better in school. Mm-hmm. There's studies that show that. And I'll read from this one. It says from one study here, it says probably the best evidence we have for a cutoff of water intake comes from the Adventist Health Study, in which 20,000 men and women were studied. About one half were vegetarian, so that were also getting extra water by eating more fruits and vegetables. Those drinking five or more glasses of water a day had about half the risk of dying from heart disease compared with those who drank two or fewer glasses of water a day. Like the Harvard study, this protection was found after controlling for other factors, such as diet and exercise. This data suggests that it was the water itself that was decreasing the risk, possibly by lowering blood viscosity.
1: Wow.
2: Water is beneficial. You think better. It helps with the lymphatic system we'll talk about later on. Mm-hmm. It washes and cleans the brain. And I just want to encourage the listener, listen, if you can switch from all those other things, switch back to water.
1: Yes.
2: And get your water in the form of fruits and vegetables. You're going to be a lot healthier, as Daniel shows in the end of that study, than if you're consuming Starbucks and if you're, you know, having a beer and drinking wine, and you're not allowing yourself to be the best instrument in the hand of God when you're damaging yourself in that way.
1: Yeah, that's so amazing. And we know that God tells us that he wants to dwell in us and he wants us to have wisdom and discernment, which is what Daniel had, and that's what we need. And so we want to have the water of life, the living water. Would you pray for us, Dr. Eric, especially for those who perhaps are living in a household where people are struggling with alcohol, or they themselves, or they have addictions and they really want to know God, but they don't know what to do?
2: Father God, we thank you for the power of your word and the power of your blood, that you can set us free from even the greatest of addictions. Father God, I pray that the Holy Spirit would soften our hearts and help us to realize that you have only prescribed to us that which is best for us, because you love us. And so, Lord, we want to reciprocate that love. You say in your word that if we love you, we'd keep your commandments. Father God, help us to be obedient to what you have told us in the scripture. And that, Lord, we would follow even the principles of the teachings of the spirit of prophecy. There's some family out there that alcohol is ripping apart right now, Lord. I pray that your spirit would go in and take control. That those that are drinking in that house, Lord, that they would lay down their bottle, pour it out into the sink and never lift it up again. I pray, Father God, for those that are struggling with other addictions, everything from caffeine to hard drugs, that Father God, they would realize that their brain is special and that the frontal lobe is like the most holy place in the temple, and nothing that defiles should be allowed in. Help us, Father God, to live according to what you would have us to do, not according to what other men do or what is popular to do. Help us to live for Jesus and Jesus alone. This is our prayer in Jesus' precious and holy name. Amen.
1: Amen. So beautiful. Thank you for joining us here in the studio. How wonderful to have Dr. Eric with us. Don't go away, listeners, because we will be back after this music. And I will also be back tomorrow night with Dr. Eric as well, when we're going to be talking about...
0: Yes, tomorrow night. It's going to be very exciting. We are doing Be Still and Know the Importance of Sleep, Rest and Sabbath in a Busy World. So join us tomorrow, friends.
1: Don't go away now, because we'll be back after this music. Right, Emily?
0: Yes, that is right. And this song is Give Me Jesus by Fernando Ortega.

0: That was Give Me Jesus by Fernando Ortega. Welcome back, friends. You're listening to Faith FM Drive Time, Big Q&A with Emily and Naomi. And we have been joined by Dr. Eric for our program this evening. And he was sharing with us the importance of putting the right things in our body, especially the things that we are drinking. And so we talked about coffee and alcohol and the importance of water as well. And it's amazing how, you know, these things might seem small to us, but I was surprised at, you know, the little changes that they can make and the big things as well.
1: Yeah, so wonderful. And listeners, if you've enjoyed the program, don't forget to tune in tomorrow night as well. Dr. Eric will be back. And if you'd like to have some wonderful material at home to read more in your own time, we've got a wonderful magazine tonight. It's called Amazing Health Facts Magazine. And it comes to you from Amazing Facts, where you can go online and actually have a look at what Doug Batchelor and the team are doing in California, if you want to look that up as well. But if you'd like this magazine, your free giveaway tonight, you need to text to 0488 808 11. So the number tonight for your free gift of this beautiful, amazing Health Facts magazine is 0488 808 11. And the special code tonight to receive this gift is SA437. So that's SA437. So SA stands for South Australia, SA437. And this is a beautiful magazine, and it covers the 8 Bible secrets to health. And we can actually put that in an acronym, which you may have heard before, which is called New Start. So that means New Start stands for nutrition, exercise, water, which is what we talked about tonight, sleep, oh, not sleep, it's sunshine rather.
0: Yes.
1: temperance is seeing if you're listening, Emily. Temperance, which means everything in moderation and nothing that's harmful. Air, rest, and the most important, of course, is trust in a higher power and in God. And so this is a fantastic magazine, and it's actually going to give you some wonderful insights into the benefits of good diet, exercise, rest, and the Sabbath. And all about sunshine and water, as we were learning about tonight. And all of these principles are backed up now by modern research, as well as what the Bible says, as like what we were listening with Dr. Eric reading from Proverbs about alcohol. And each of the lessons in this wonderful magazine is packed with intriguing trivia and body and importantly, spirit-filled transformation truth. And so don't wait. You really want to get this beautiful magazine to have at home. And it's a really nice sharing one as well that you can share with other people. It's great for young people, or even maybe if you've already know a lot about this subject, you can get the magazine and perhaps give it to your neighbour or a work colleague. So The number to call is 0488 808 11. And that is 0488 808 11. And the special code tonight for that magazine is SA437. So no spaces, dots or dashes, SA437.
0: Yes, and a shout out to Joseph and Nicole who got that book. So very
1: wonderful.
0: Good.
1: Very
0: good magazine.
1: Good.
0: You'll enjoy that very much. And Nicole said, hi, Emily and Naomi. Fantastic information on this sensitive topic. Really enjoying this program.
1: Thank you.
0: It was really amazing.
1: Thank you, Nicole. And it is very good information on and what is a sensitive topic. And also, William, is it Amish or Amish? We're sorry for saying it wrong if we have William. And he said, great message, powerful information. And also a message from Blaze. Hello, Blaze. And he actually sent a really lovely message letting us know that he's very glad to hear Dr. Eric Walsh on the show sharing his medical information that's very important to us. And I know, Blaze, you listen in on our Friday night show where we have Dr. Eric Walsh quite often. So wonderful for that. And also
0: Joe, shout out, who got the book or the magazine, I should say.
1: Yes,
0: and also Anna.
1: Yes, Anna. Anna all the way from Northam has got the magazine as well, and a lovely one to share with people. It was really fascinating tonight. You know, my favourite part was when Dr. Eric was talking about Proverbs, when he was telling us about the wine. Wasn't that interesting, Emily? I found that really fascinating.
0: Yeah, I definitely hadn't heard that before. So it's amazing, you know, to have someone that knows like so much about science and health but also the Bible and being able to connect those things together. And, and you know, it's all founded in like what the Bible says. We can see it's true in,
1: and
0: in science.
1: I found that amazing because I've often had discussions with people who think that Jesus drank alcohol and it's okay to drink alcohol. I know lots of my friends in different churches, they have it part of their communion service and it is alcohol. But here it tells us in Proverbs 23, and Dr. Eric read right through from 31 to 38. But 31 is interesting when it says, "Look not upon the wine when it is red, when it giveth it his colour in the cup, when it moves itself aright." And so Dr. Eric explained to us that that's to do with fermentation, because once a grape juice, which we know is just the pressing of natural grapes, you know, the plant, and that we can drink that, but once it becomes fermented, it bubbles and moves around. He talked about the process of what's involved in that scientifically, and the colour, which I did not know, the colour changes. And it's telling us here not to actually even look upon it and to tarry with it. So, and I really like the fact that Dr. Eric talked about that Jesus would not, he is the way, the truth, and the life, and God cannot lie. So they're not going to tell us wine is a mocker in the Old Testament and then have Jesus turning water into wine. And in fact, it was a very special miracle because it was the first miracle after he came to his ministry, was baptized, went into the wilderness, and this was a very important, and it was also a very public one where he was at a wedding. And I really found it fascinating of having been a teacher myself with water, how I explained that children's grades are better. And you know yourself, if you've got that headache and you feel tired, you don't have that wonderful brightness. Mm. You have a fogginess because you've got you're dehydrated.
0: Yeah.
1: And the thing is, when you're dehydrated, it's too late. So you want to be keeping that topped up of water all of the time, especially for children. And I know we do that in schools. And then lastly, of course, coffee. And I know that's a tricky one for a lot of people, Christians, Adventists, because it's really, you know, it was for me before I came back to God, and I was an actress, but, you know, it was really 5 years ago that I stopped, and I loved it. I was so addicted to it, but I can tell you it's absolutely changed my life. It makes everything clearer. And if we want to be the temple of the Holy Spirit, we need to really think twice about what are we putting into our bodies that not only will make us unhealthy and perhaps be a bad example for those around us, but is it stopping us hearing the Holy Spirit?
0: Mm-hmm.
1: That just floors me, because I don't want to ever not hear the Holy Spirit's voice. And by that I mean it's a thought. I don't hear an audible one. I know some people might, but it really makes me want to really pray about that, to know, okay, what should I put in my body and what shouldn't put in my body. And here's the scientific facts, right? It's caught up with what we did know from the Bible and from Ellen White's writings in Councils on Diet and Foods and in the Ministry of Healing, that she knew in 1848, she wrote about not having caffeine because it's a stimulant that will stop us hearing God's word. Mm. And that's a wonderful thing for us to take away with, isn't it, Emily?
0: That's right, yeah. And I know there's so much that we have spoken about, and I just think, yeah, it's so important to know that, you know, what we drink and what we eat, just the things that we do, really impact our physical health and our spiritual health. Mm. And God really desires for us to, you know, prosper and be in health.
1: That's right.
0: And so, friends, we just want to thank you so much for joining us here on Drive Time. And please join us, Emily and Naomi, tomorrow. And we're going to be looking at Be Still and Know, the importance of sleep, rest, and Sabbath in a busy world. And until next time, please remember that Christ said, "I am leaving you with a gift, peace of mind and heart, and the peace that I give isn't like what the world gives. So don't be troubled or afraid." May God abundantly bless you.

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1: It only takes one moment for life to change. One phone call, one diagnosis, one disaster you never saw coming. My guest was told he may never walk again. Then he watched his home burn to the ground. And through pain, loss, and rebuilding, he discovered what actually matters. When everything familiar is stripped away, what's left? This is Cutthrough. Brendan, welcome to Cutthrough. Really good to have you on the show.
2: It's a pleasure.
1: If you and I were playing darts and I accidentally threw the dart and it hit you in the leg, how would you feel? How would you react?
2: I would feel sad that you saw a need to throw it at me, but I wouldn't feel any pain.
1: Why not?
2: Going back, 16, 17 years ago now, got a thing called transverse myelitis, which is a rare thing going on where your own immune system attacks the sheath on your spine. And the scar tissue means that the messages of the nerve going back and forward, the messages don't get through that scar tissue. So my legs don't feel pain.
1: Tell me more about the illness.
2: Ordinarily, it follows a virus. In this case, I had a flu virus, and it felt like a flu that just got worse and worse. And then my legs started burning and got incredibly painful. And then the sensation turned into just pins and needles. Like, you know, when you sit on your leg, you get pins and needles. Turned into that. Went into the hospital. First of all, they weren't sure what was going on. Did all these tests. I remember being in emergency at the hospital, and this lady sat next to me all night. And I said, "What are you doing?" She goes, "I'm making sure you don't die." And I said, "Well, thank you for that," because my brain was going fine. Just my body was losing sensation. So bit by bit, it was just becoming numb up my arm. And in the end, all I could move was this arm. They tried different things, worked out it was this transverse myelitis, pumped me full of these blood proteins that stopped it continuing through my body. It's when your own immune system attacks your spine rather than the flu virus in my case. And in the end, the scar tissue means it takes away your ability for the nerves to feel. Now, some people, it actually causes intense pain. And so I'm in these groups now that where people chat about transverse myelitis, and they're feeling intense pain. I think I'd rather my option.
1: Was it life-threatening?
2: Initially, I thought so. But in the end, the main thing, they just said that I was never going to walk again. Now, people get it differently, but at the part of the spine where I've got it, you don't walk again. But as you saw, I walked in and sat down. And so...
1: Did the doctors actually tell you might not make it?
2: Yeah, it was only that nurse who talked about that level of thing. It was the doctor who said to me, "You're not going to walk again." And so that was the main thing, work through what it looks like to not be able to move your body.
1: What went through your mind when that nurse said you might not make it?
2: Strangely, it was

0: can solve this. It is what it is.
1: You lost sensation in how much of your body?
0: I can feel this arm and my head.
1: That's it.
0: That's it.
1: The advantages of that?
0: The advantages is you can stub your toe and you don't know you've stubbed your toe. It does mean I've got to check my feet to make sure I haven't done an injury. It means I love running. It means you can run like Forrest Gump. My lungs start to burn, but my legs don't get tired. So there's upsides to it. It's a strange thing because people say, hey, would you want it back? I've got so used to living with like it is now that I'm not sure if I would get the pain back.
1: Did the loss of sensation take anything from you? Something you weren't expecting, something that surprised you?
0: In the end, for the longest time, I was wondering, do I walk again? I had to spend a long time learning to rewalk. And I remember at the time sitting in the hospital, looking out the window at people walking and thinking, how are they doing that? And I had to try really hard. At night times, I used to try and walk while the nurses weren't there. I would try and make it from my bed to the window in the hospital room. And one night I was able to do two steps and I made it there. And I thought, how am I going to get back again? Because most nights I'd fall out of bed, pull myself up again with the arm that does work. And then when the doctor came in next day, I said, I walked to the window last night. And they're like, you did not. And I'm like, yeah, I did. And they're like, show me. And so that's when the physio came in. She taught me how to walk, put your heel down, put your toe down, lift your heel, don't lock your knee. And we just walked and walked on a frame for hours and hours and days and days. And had to learn to drive again. It's really quite weird driving a car when you can't feel the pedals. And so you spent months just driving around a car park, just trying to learn, how do you drive if you can't feel what's going on?
1: I've been in the passenger seat when you drive. And yes, it is an experience. I can attest to that. Yeah. Now, I want to go back to when you thought you might not walk again. What were you grieving the most, thinking you may not be mobile?
0: As I say, at the time, three little boys. And the main thing was like, what's it look like to run with them? What's it look like to play with them? What's it look like to grow up riding bikes and things you take for granted? And even now, at the time, I said, hey, God, if I can walk again, then every morning I'll remember the ability to take a step as a gift from you. I get blasé about that now. It's become a formula in my head. Thank you, I can walk. But sometimes I think we forget what a gift it is just to be able to put one foot in front of the other. I feel a bit bad at times because I'm in this transverse mitis group where lots of them can't walk. So I often don't talk about it because I feel a bit strange. And I guess the focus is, Christian, focus on what you've got, not what you lost. That's the line that got said to me. Focus on what you've got. What can you do? Not what you lost. And so even now, what can I do? You know, I've lost sensation in my legs and my arms, but hey, there's a lot I can do. So
1: having gone through this ordeal, are there some anxiety, some worries that you had previously that going through this, now you look back and you think that was just silly, that was just stupid?
0: Well, the reality is it gives you a different take and different perspective. I remember listening to this song. It's a song I didn't like, by the way, but I got given, it was the first iPod I ever owned. And I got given this iPod while I was in hospital. And there's this song that says, it's a Christian song. And it talks about he gives and takes away. I used to not like the song. But I remember listening to this in the middle of the night. He gives and takes away. He gives and takes away. My heart will choose to say. And all of a sudden, I'm not saying God takes away feeling. But what I am saying, if I'm not my own anyway, if I exist for his glory, if my life's not my own, then what can I do? If I can feel my arm, I feel my arm to the glory of God. If I walk, great, it's to the glory of God. If I don't walk, what's that look like to the glory of God? That actually became a very peaceful spot to land because all of a sudden you realize I'm not in control of as much as I thought I used to be in control of. I can't even control my next step. That's been a good thing for the rest of my life because I realized that I don't control that much. My next heartbeat is a gift from God. He gives and takes away. I'm not saying he caused it, but what I am saying is my life, once you realize it's not about you, exists for God's glory, it's a lot more peaceful spot to land.
1: Now, that's a very optimistic perspective on God. Many young people, when they go through difficulties, through challenges, through disasters like this, you'd either say there is no God because he let me suffer, or you'd actually turn and you'd blame God for it in the first place. Why do you have a different attitude?
0: Well, growing up, I grew up in a family of faith. In fact, my mum, every night she'd start the same prayer with me. Help Brendan remember that life is not about him. He exists for your glory. So that's, whether it's brainwashing or not, that got prayed every single night of my life. And I guess I was a

0: blasé about that somewhat, but when you're lying there realizing that what you think you can contribute to the world doesn't really matter that much, and the world goes on just fine without you. I remember sitting watching everyone do their thing just fine without me in the world. And you, as you say, you could either go two ways. You could blame God, or you could realize that even God says in this world you're going to have tribulation. So I'm not promised an easy life. Because I'm a Christian, I'm not promised it's going to be fine. In fact, I'm promised it's not going to be fine. And I'm told that there's this world that doesn't make sense, and there's nonsense. We live in a world of nonsense. And people get diseased everywhere. As I say, I don't talk about my thing often because there's people way worse with all kinds of things going on. And it's nonsense as far as why it happens and why it doesn't happen. But amongst all that, the only sense that can make of it is there's a bigger picture going on. I choose to be part of that bigger picture and choose that, hey, amongst all this, it's not God's to blame. And if I am blaming God, then I've decided God's there. So it's not God to blame. But what's it look like if God really is there when this nonsense is going on? The whole idea and a lot more of my thinking is about what God I was relating to. Where was God in it? God's with me. God's with me when I'm lying there unable to walk. He doesn't promise I'm going to walk.
1: You've got three boys?
0: Yes.
1: If your boys are suffering, you'd do something about it?
0: Yes. As much as I could possibly, yes.
1: And if God was good, he could do a lot more about it?
0: Yes. Mind you, I can only do as much. So with my boys, for instance, I know that I'll be with them whatever. And that's a good way to describe it. I know I'm going to be with them whatever. Would I be able to fix every problem they've got? No. Is it a good thing that I do fix every problem? No. Are there times when I purposely let my boys learn things? Yes. Are there times where I'm thinking, hey, it'd be easier if I solve that for you, but that would be a bad thing? As I say, it's really interesting to start thinking about, because I'm not saying God caused what happened to me, but I do think it can be used for God's glory. And I do think the lessons I learned in that part of my life, the lessons I learned that I'm not in control, the lessons about celebrate what I've got, not what I've lost. I think out of that, no, suffering does bring strength. And you look around, there's no one who doesn't have a story of something painful or hurtful going on in their life.
1: So if God didn't cause it, who did? When we're hurting, we want to look for a cause and effect scenario. You're saying it's not God, then what, who, why?
0: Yeah, so the condition of humanity that we're not living, you know, we see it played out in the news every single day. We see, you know, bad things, terrible, tragic things happen to really good people. It's not good, bad. You don't, this whole karma idea, you see that doesn't live out. But at the same time, do we exist for something bigger? Then I believe yes, because the fact we're here means something got us here. There's something going on. I've seen enough of how life does or doesn't work. I've seen enough of things that don't fit into scientific rationalism. My neurologist calls me Miracle Man. She goes, it doesn't make sense that you're walking. I've seen enough of that to realize in my mind, there's a much bigger thing going on. If there is that bigger thing going on, what's that look like? Who is that? What is that? It's a God who's with, and he says, I'll be with you in the suffering. You know, when you walk through the valley of the shadow of death, you know, he says, you know, I'll be close to the brokenhearted. Doesn't say he'll stop that. The rain comes on the just, unjust. Is there a God who's going to love us in the midst of that? Is there a God who has a better plan despite the fact? And he goes, who's done this? There's an enemy amongst us. There's another force. It's in scripture. You read about this whole thing. There's another force that's undermining God. So it's not God's. We're not where God wants us to be. But that doesn't mean God doesn't have a plan for that to be right one day. So at the moment, do I blame God for it? No. Do I know God's with me in the middle of it? Yes.
1: What's that other force that you're talking about? And if God is so powerful, why doesn't he restrict that other force?
0: Because if he did, then that cuts in on this whole freedom. Here's the thing, Christian. if this is being played out on a bigger scale than us, if it's not about me, and my mum prayed for me right from the start, it's not about you. But what if it's not about me? And what if I'm just a part of something bigger going on? And what if that bigger is on a scale beyond us? And what if there is a loving God? But what if there was an uprising against that loving God? And for whatever reasons, there's another being that wants to take the worship of God and put it on self. So we're in the middle of this. We didn't choose to be here. We get put in the middle of this. The place where humanity is, because of choices that are made a long time ago in spots that we weren't even part of, means we get born into a world where bad things do happen to good people, where it's not how it's meant to be, where we do have death and suffering, where we do have tears and disease. And out of that, we read of a loving God who is with. We also know that there's a force, a being that wants to take the worship of God and put it on self.
1: Now, a lot of philosophers, influencers, commentators, Sam Harris being one of them, have this idea of determinism, where everything just is because there's no randomness, there's no chaos, it's just been predetermined essentially. You sound like you're talking about this idea of freedom, free will. What are your thoughts on freedom? How does that interplay into this saga?
0: Well, interesting you say that, Christian, because yeah, I've often thought about how much of this is predetermined, how much of it is just, you know, the result of atoms doing what they do and where does that play out? Or how much of it is this whole bigger thing of freedom? And it's because of freedom that there's a God who allows freedom of choice. We get caught up in that freedom of choice. But if God had have made that there's no choice but his way, then there's no freedom of choice. So that freedom of choice is what I think gives us that freedom. And yeah, my sons and I often talk about, chemical reactions in your brain. And is our brain so much a chemical reaction that you can predict what's going to happen next? And does your brain know what it's going to do before you actually felt what you're going to do and all that? And it's an interesting track to go down. However, in my life, I've seen enough that doesn't follow scientific rationalism to realize that those scientific explanations, while very clever and very insightful and we're learning so much more about how it all works, but it doesn't ultimately answer, is there something bigger going on? And I think the bigger going on is where we reach the limit of explanation and you find there's bigger things that happen. And we feel that and we see that and we try and explain that. But sometimes it's simply on the explanation of a chemical reaction or simply, you know, the science of the brain. It's in things that are more intangible.
1: I remember when I was going through my agnostic period in life thinking, I'm not sure if there is a God, but if there was a God, how would he be? What kind of God would I create? I remember doing that thought experiment. How would I make him? And, you know, kind and loving and intervene and essentially solve problems. And then I thought, but at which point in time would God intervene between two different sides, two different opinions? And I thought, well, there's got to be some level of freedom. And ultimately, the only God I could create that I could be comfortable with was one that gave freedom. The minute I removed freedom from the idea of God, I thought, I don't know if I'd like that sort of God, because I'd be controlled and I enjoy having some autonomy.
0: And it would be controlled, yeah.
1: And I came to the conclusion, if I created God, literally, it wouldn't be too different to the God that I understand from ancient texts like the Bible that does give freedom.
0: But if you created your own God, it'd be God's always on your side. The Australian country singer Becky Cole sings that song, "What does God do with opposite prayers? Does he answer yours? Does he answer theirs?" There's a much bigger thing going on. Is God something I create in my image? Is God something I create for what I want? Which you can do that. Or is there some objective things we can know about this idea of God that means that we are seeing a bigger picture? For me, it's that whole with idea. I keep coming back to that all the time, the God who's with.
1: And freedom would have to be part of that. If there was no freedom, we would enjoy it. The problem with freedom is that there's the possibility for pain and suffering. You can't have it both ways. Yeah. The only way to eliminate pain and suffering is to get rid of freedom. But without freedom, you wouldn't enjoy existence. You'd be an automaton. You'd be an AI. You'd be programmed. So yeah, it's
0: And the sunshine has the extra beauty because of the shadow.
1: Mm-mm. Yeah. Now, I want to switch gears a little bit. A couple of years ago, you woke up in the middle of the night to another disaster. Tell us about that.
0: Yeah, this one, referring to, it was Easter. It was Easter Sunday. And I just finished painting the house. We'd renovated. I just finished painting. And I said to my wife, Amanda, I said, tomorrow we've got a day off because the house is painted. The jobs are all done. Everything's great. And about 1 o'clock in the morning, woke up to the alarm. I thought it was the alarm clock, first of all. I'm thinking, what's the alarm clock doing? Then realized it was a smoke alarm and the actual clock, the numbers had gone off the clock. And yeah, it was our fire alarm. I run out of bed at that same time. My middle son come running out. And by this stage, we live in a house that is on a sloping property. So there's quite a bit of space underneath and it had been burning there for some time. It was now coming up through the floor. And we've rebuilt the house. We now have smoke alarms under the house everywhere. But yeah, it was places on fire. I used to think, how do people get burnt in their houses? Like, why don't they just walk outside? It happens so quick. The house is full of smoke in no time. It's the plastic toxins that kill people, not the actual fire. Amanda ran outside, rings the fire brigade. I was sure the three boys were out until we had Brad there. We had Ben there and we're like, where's James? Ran back inside. James is still asleep. He's got flames coming up next to his bed. But the toxins from the smoke just put you to sleep. So grab him out there. And yeah, once again, standing there on the street, watching everything your own disappear.
1: When you realized it was a fire, what was the first thing that went through your mind?
0: When you realize it's a fire, you think, what can I get? Like, what do I need to grab out of here? So first it was grab the boys. Then I was going to go back and grab the cat. And fortunately a neighbor who'd now come down from the street, they were up late because it was a long weekend and they thought we were having a barbecue initially. Didn't they realize this wasn't a barbecue? And he comes running down and I'm about to go back into the house to grab stuff. And he grabs me by the shirt and he goes, are there any humans left in there? I said, no. And he goes, well, you're not going back. And I'm like, but he goes, no. And fortunately, he was right because you go back into there and it's not actually the flames that get you. It's the toxins in the smoke. And by that stage, you couldn't see. It was just full of smoke.
1: Thankfully, you've got your family out. You're sitting, you're watching your house in flames. How are you feeling about losing everything?
0: You know what? It's really, really bizarre because you're watching all this stuff. And I was a bit of a hoarder. I'd had every toy that I've ever owned as a kid. You know, I grew up in a family with not much stuff. We were poor. And so what you did have was amazing. So I'd kept everything and you're just watching it bit by bit and you're thinking, they're going to put the fire out in a minute. And the fire brigade turned up in no time, by the way. They were very quick onto it. And they're volunteers and they've all jumped up in the middle of the night and they've all come racing down and amazing people. But you're just watching, thinking they're going to put it out, And finally, one of the firemen says to me, they're not going to put it out. And I'm standing there in my boxes. It was actually the school principal. One of the firemen who knew the school principal rang up and said, oh, no, the Pratt's house is on fire. Brendan needs some clothes. And the school principal tapped me on my shoulder and said, here's some pants. You need pants. And you realize the only thing I own is these boxer shorts and everything else is there. Once again, it's out of your control. There's nothing you could do. Like grabbing the garden hose was not going to make any difference. Nothing I could do was going to stop the fire quicker. It was another moment of, I like to feel in control. I like to have everything measured. I like to think that I've got this illusion of controlling my life. And then you realize it's out of control. And you know, you had firemen just shooting this. As I say, the firemen were amazing, but the whole lot burnt.
1: What did you grieve most, the burning the fire?
0: My animals.
1: You've got a friend next to you. Talk to us about your animals.
0: I ever since I've been a kid, obsessed by reptiles, still am. If you come to my house now, you know, my reptile room's all set up again. We rebuilt. You know, I've always loved snakes, always loved lizards, frogs, turtles, just a bit obsessed by reptiles. I remember running out of the house thinking maybe, and this is showing how bad my thinking was, because I realized I wasn't able to get anything out of that part of the house, but my reptile room was down underneath and I ran around thinking I might be able to get some reptiles. I got there just as the whole thing blew out and it collapsed and I just watched it all collapse. So yeah, if sure, there's all the, you know, all the memories and things, but if there was something I would have grabbed, it would have been the pets. But yeah, reptiles is my thing.
1: Now, most people, when they see snakes, they run away. It takes a certain special someone to want to collect them, have them in their homes. What attracts you to reptiles?
0: You know, I've just found them fascinating. Grew up in a in the bush. I actually used to feel sorry for the snakes used to get killed because we lived by the river and snakes used to come into the river. And people used to, back then, there was the philosophy, a dead snake is a good snake. And people would hold up a snake as if that won a victory. I used to feel sorry for it because I'm thinking, talk about freedom. It had no, like, it was done. And yeah, so I just learned more and more about them. You know, got more and more lizards, more and more. You know, my mum was like, no, you're not going to have snakes. Finally convinced my mum that a snake was just a lizard without legs. And yeah, I've just love them.
1: Prior to the show, we were talking and you've just rescued another one recently.
0: Yeah. So this week I pick up, this is a stuffed, like obviously a kid's toy of a shingleback, but on Friday, I'm grabbing a real one of these. When I say grabbing, intercepted by border force leaving the country. It had been taped up, smuggled out of Australia. They fetch a lot of money overseas into Asia, into Japan. They get a lot of money for Australian reptiles, but this one got intercepted. So on Friday, I'm picking him up. He's coming to my house, giving some time to recover and get sorted out from being stuck in a poster tube with sticky tape. But yeah, so I'll have on Friday, I'll have a real one of this particular one, the shingleback.
1: He'll have a friend.
0: Yes.
1: Going back to the fire, what did you learn about yourself through that experience that surprised you?
0: Once again, and I think the lesson is it's about celebrating what you've got, not mourning what you've lost. And whether that's what I learned when I had transvestitis, celebrate the fact I can walk, not that I've lost my feeling. Celebrate the fact that I've got my kids. I can't begin to imagine what happens when people have fires and they lose their children, because I had my kids. There's my wife. There's my kids. Celebrate what you've got. Now I still look for things. I think, oh, I've got that book or I've got this. And then, oh, no, I did have that. Did have this. Stuff is great. And it was my stuff. I loved it. In the end, it didn't matter that much. And sure, it's frustrating. I guess if you're thinking what I learned, I've often, you know, thought about, and I've talked about, you know, this with picture of God. I guess I got frustrated at God in that situation because I'm like, God, why did you stop this? Why couldn't you stop this? You know, you hear people talk about, you know, I prayed to God and he gave me a car park. Well, you couldn't even stop a house fire. Like, you couldn't stop a spark burning down a house. I've in the back of my mind, I was a little bit frustrated by this. I was also frustrated that the amount of time it takes to get things back together again. You're dealing with fire investigators, insurance, you've got to rebuild your house. That just takes infinite amounts of time. You got the kids to get off to school again. They need computers. They need clothes. You've got to find somewhere to stay. You've got so much stuff to do that I thought the work that I was doing was really important. All of a sudden, I'm like, God, like, I was doing really good stuff for you. And now I've got to do all this stuff. And so it made me also then realize some of the dysfunctional pictures I had of God. I was expecting God to stop the fire. I was expecting God to value what I was trying to get done. Once again, it made me sit there and rethink. And I remember chatting to my youngest son and I was like, do you ever blame God for this? And he's like, why? Like, God doesn't say he stops fires. You look at Daniel, Shadrach, Meshach, and Abednego, the story in the Old Testament. God didn't stop fire. Shadrach, Meshach, and Abednego, sorry. God didn't stop fire. And if you read that story, he was just in there with them. And for me, that was a lesson I could theoretically explain to you. Reality is the stuff that I was thinking about God showed I didn't really understand that idea, that I was expecting God to look after me because I was doing stuff for him. So that should have given me a free ticket to not have this go on.
1: Transactional.
0: Yeah, very transactional. I've done this for you. You do this for me.
1: And most religions operate on that basis.
0: Yeah.
1: Whether it's karma, yin and the yang, you give and you take. But you're saying God's not like that.
0: Well, that forced me to realize God's like not like that, because had it have gone on what I think I deserved, I don't think I deserved the house to burn down, because I thought I was like, by karma, I thought I deserved good. As I say, it annoyed me, literally it annoyed me that, you know, I attended a church service and I was having this talk time where people were praising God for things. And this lady did praise God for, it was a rainy day and he found me a car park right in front of the bank. And I remember in my head going, and you couldn't even stop a spark turning into burn my house down. And I didn't say that out loud, but in my head, I'm realizing, hey, this is the thoughts that sit there. And it made me put into practice some of the stuff I theoretically would have said, but when the crunch time came, was it that God was with me in the fire? And that's all he promised, not that he would stop it, or not that, no, the rain comes on the just and unjust. Same with, you know, a house fire. Once again, it comes into that nonsense category. And in that nonsense, the only thing that does make sense is this idea of relational God who's going to be with.
1: Now, many people get frustrated with God when they go through those things and they dismiss God, they ignore God, they reject God from their lives. You reach a different conclusion and you seem to be at peace with God just being there, even though he's not solving all your problems. Why have you reached that conclusion?
0: It comes back to picture of God, because if you've got a transactional picture of God, then that does need to be rejected. And keeping in mind, I had aspects that I thought God should have acted within. I got annoyed at God, but what was I getting annoyed at? Was I getting annoyed at God, or was I getting annoyed at that bad picture of God? And then when you look at what God, the God of Scripture, only ever promises, I'll be with you. In the world, you're going to have tribulations, but be of good cheer, I've overcome the world. The rain's going to fall on the just and unjust. In fact, he promises that you are going to have all this stuff go on. So when you look at that picture, rather than reject God, it would help me reject some of the bad pictures I had of God and head towards this whole idea of with.
1: What is this idea of a picture of God for someone who's not familiar with the terminology? And secondly, how do you know what a good picture of God is when everybody has their own picture, literally pictures?
0: And everyone does have their own pictures. And I've done a lot of thinking on pictures of God, because I had to readjust my pictures. Most people's picture of God comes from, you know, their earthly parents. It comes from, you know, mum and dad's marriage. It comes from all kinds of things. And more often than not, we shape God into our image, our thinking. And, you know, we walk away from God, but most times we're walking away from bad pictures of God, because we've developed these ideas of what we think God should be, whether it's a cosmic Santa Claus, who's handing out all the good things, or whether it's this control mechanism that I've done all this for you, so I'm deserving of you doing something for me, whether it's this, you know, consumer God, where I make God into a commodity that's there to serve me. All these bits, and we have bits of all of these. Out of that, what can we know about God? What does God tell us about himself? And in the end, he tells us about himself that I'll be with you, that it's about relational pictures.
1: Where do you get those pictures of God from? Everybody has their own source. Where do you get yours from, and why is that a good source?
0: In the end, as well, this is a really good question, because what can you objectively know? What do you experience that gives you those pictures of God? What pictures of God might have you been given functionally and dysfunctionally? For me, as I read through Scripture, fear not, for I am with you. Or you walk through the valley, I'll be with you. I knock on your heart's door. If you open the door, I'll come in and be with you. Over and over, everywhere you look in Scripture, God's saying with. Yet that gets overlaid by all these other things, whether that be the consumer God, whether that be the transactional God you referred to, whether that be a God of, you know, this karma God, whether all these other ideas of God, where did they come from? Is that the God that Scripture presents? You know, the whole prosperity gospel, a God that is just going to give me more stuff. Well, from my experience, that didn't work because I lost all the stuff. So where did those pictures come from? Are they pictures that God presents of himself through Scripture and then through experience? What are the big values of life? We know that even within community is a deep value that's hardwired into us somewhere. We seek withness. And so more and more, I've got a little bit obsessed by this idea of with picture of God, because I think most people in advanced consumer culture have walked away from bad pictures of God, which they should have walked away from. The church of the Middle Ages gave some very bad pictures of God, very controlling, very fear-based, very the whole idea of hell, that if you don't do this, you burn in hell, a very punishing God, a very judgmental, a tyrant. The pictures of God that the church in the Middle Ages, when I say the church, the Christian church in general, Australians, you know, the early Christian pictures in Australia were of punishment. The same person who was punishing you for your crimes was the then telling you about God. So we've grown up with these very institutional pictures of God, very fear-based, very control. And I think those very pictures, we talk about Australians walking away from God. Maybe it's a very healthy thing to do, to walk away from a bad picture of God. And I would like to think that that's going to create the room where they're going to find a better picture of a loving God who is a relational God who wants to be with. And there's a beautiful picture of God. I think it's sad that so often we've walked away from bad pictures of God.
1: Now, you've mentioned scripture, and knowing you're a Christian, you're talking about the Bible. The Bible provides a picture of God. There are other sacred texts. Is there a rational reason why you've chosen the Bible to derive your source of authority for who God is, as opposed to any of the other hundreds of texts out there?
0: I think that's a very good question, because reality is, as I've said before, I grew up in a Christian home. And you can play mind games and go, would I have landed there anyway? Well, I'd
2: use the word brainwashing.
0: Yes. Would I have landed there anyway? I think some of those experiences I've had, whether it be the transverse myelitis, whether it be the house fire, have been good for me, because it has then made me rethink, what is this going on? What is this game we're all caught up in? What is this human condition? And you can look, you can create other gods. Christianity is not just one picture of God. There's as many pictures of God as there are people. Like, there's, so out of that, what's that look like? But then the God of scripture, the God in the Bible, what's the Bible say about that God says about himself? And if you taste that, try it, test that, is that found to be something that when your house burns down, or when you're told you're about to die, when you're told you're not going to walk again, is that something that you can hold on to? Now, is that a nice fairy tale to hold on to? Or is there really a bigger thing going on? Is there really this, what we talked about earlier, this battle between good and evil? But amongst all that, there's a relational, loving God who does, who, as the Bible talks about, and the Bible, like, we can say, hey, is the Bible, the Bible's lots of people's experiences of God. And you find all kinds of, you know, ways people relate to God throughout history. But as they relate to God, as you see how God works or doesn't work, then does that stand the test of what it is to be human? Now, I think it does. Mind you, you know, nature. Now, I get obsessed by reptiles. People might think I'm playing mind games. Do I see God in nature? Yes, I do. Is it terrible stuff? Yes, there is. You've watched my reptile feeding, and it's not a very pleasant event. But do I see beauty in that? Yeah, I still see bits of pictures of God in creation, even though creation, like me, is far short of what the ideal is.
1: Your answer touches on the experiential, in some ways a subjective, as to why the Bible is a source of truth for you, to give you a good picture of God. The same could be said by people of other persuasions with other sacred texts. Is there something in addition to the experiential, something that would be more rational, more objective, that you can say, well, this is why the Bible for me is a better source, or a more effective, or a more holistic source of truth to give me a better picture of God?
0: Yeah, and it is the experience. And you're right, Christian, because you can talk to Buddhists about nature, and you can talk to all kinds of people about these other bits and pieces. And what about, is there amongst all that, is there something more solid than, does God reveal himself in different ways? Yeah, God reveals himself in people. God reveals himself in nature. God reveals himself in all kinds of things. But I think objectively, God has chosen to reveal himself through the writers of the Bible, because as I search the Bible, sure, there's the experiential part, and people can say you're just bringing that to your reading. But as I read of who God is in the Bible, and as I, my lived experience either matches that or causes me to reevaluate that, as I say, out of the Bible. Now, people will also say out of the Bible, the church has got all these other pictures of God, and to an extent they have. But that's why if you explore for yourself, like if explore all through the experiences of life, as you read more and more of how God chooses to reveal himself, is there something a little more solid than just my feeling? Because if it's my feeling, then I can create what God I want. But is there something more objective than that? But that's where faith comes into it as well. That's where, as I say, I enjoy science. My three sons study science. Like they're all, we have a lot of discussions, but there comes a point where that rationalism explains so much, but where's that spot where it's realizing that there's something bigger going on? What's that bigger thing? What am I searching for in that? Can I create that on my own feelings? Or is there a more objective explanation of how the world got to where it is?
1: I remember again when I was 18, 19, really pushing back against the idea of God, not wanting anything to do with God. If he existed, he wasn't the kind of God I wanted because he wasn't giving me the things I wanted at that stage in life. And I remember working through rational arguments as to why God didn't exist, why the Bible wasn't valid or other sacred texts. I explored a bit of Buddhism and Hinduism and other sacred texts and faiths as well. And the thing that I couldn't get away from, having had I guess a good understanding of parts of the Bible, was the predictions in the Bible. And the Bible contains just a whole host of things where it's predicting hundreds of years in the future. And I just couldn't argue with that. I tried to invalidate why the texts were written later, and then archaeologists are saying, no, the texts were written earlier. They were literally written hundreds of years before these events happened. And they're just predicting with such uncanny prophetic accuracy as well. And that was really powerful for me. In addition to the experience, it was more, hey, there's a supernatural being here, because no human and no other religious text predicts the future with such accuracy and clarity.
0: Oh, and I agree with you. Like I referred to the story before of Shadrach, Meshach, Abednego, like in the book of Daniel, where it maps out empires, maps out the rise and fall of empires. You know, you look at our world at the moment and increasing anxiety, like it's an incredibly anxious world. And I guess those same prophecies that tell you this is where it's going to, this is what's happening in the world, allows a non-anxious presence, because in this increasing anxiety, you go, hey, there's already, you've got, you know, Book of Daniel, whether you're talking about, you know, Revelation or Isaiah, you've got them talking about this is where it's come from, this is where it's going to. And because we can then look and see what's happened so far, hey, are the next steps also going to happen? It seems like they're happening exactly like it predicts.
1: We've talked a lot about stuff. Now, you lost all of your stuff. You almost lost your life. You've lost your sensation in a large part of your body. And then you decide to spend 6-7 years doing an entire PhD in research on stuff.
0: On stuff.
1: Why?
0: Because I think stuff measures so much about our lives. And in our consumer culture, I measure you by your stuff. You measure me by your stuff. We find our self-identity in stuff. We've learned to commodify stuff so well. So yeah, PhD in where, what place does commodity play in our lives? What's it play in who we are and how we treat each other, our self-concept? So yeah, did my PhD on stuff, or on consumerism to be more technical on that.
1: What drove you to actually do that? What was the emotion behind saying, I'm going to invest 6-7 years of my life researching stuff?
0: In actual fact, Christian, it was the job I was doing at the time. So I was looking at churches and this idea that people saying, hey, churches are becoming less and less loving. And like, are churches becoming less and less loving? What's all about that? And, you know, trying to work out how do you make churches more loving? Then realizing that on various measurements, and a guy called Oliver James, not Jamie Oliver, he's a chef, Oliver James, a sociologist, and he says, as our identification with product and consumerism goes up, our connection and community goes down. And so once I started looking at that, going, hey, this whole idea about loving each other, it's not just a church problem, it's a whole constructs a whole social problem. We become increasingly individualistic, increasingly isolated, increasingly disconnected from each other. So that's where I got a bit obsessed by what causes that. How did we get to this spot? How did we get to a culture that did become increasingly individualistic? How did we get to a culture that did value commodification so much? So got obsessed with how did this culture develop? How did advanced consumer culture get here? What ingredients got us here? And then more importantly, what's it doing to us? And how do we find our way out of it? Keeping in mind, there's very good things about consumerism, like, you know, our healthcare systems, you know, the clothes we're wearing, there's really good things. How do we keep the good without losing the one another, the care, the love, the individualism that consumerism pushes us to, can we get a more community model where we end up using the constructs, using the stuff to build community rather than destroy community? So that's what I got obsessed with.
1: How do you define consumerism?
0: Consumerism is my attachment to what I don't own yet. So it's not how much I own. Some people think, you know, simplification, that'll fix consumerism, don't own so much stuff. It's not what I own. In fact, if I value what I own, I'd be less consumeristic because I wouldn't dispose of it. I'd fix it. I'd look after it. I'd keep my clothes longer. I'd fix my broken toaster if I valued what I owned. It's not what I own. It's my attachment to what I don't own yet and how much identity I place in what I don't own yet. So my self-identity, do I think the better version of myself would be if I had that product or that home or that car or that look, that brand? Now, I might wear the same brand as you wear, but if I'm trying to find my identity in that brand, that's when I'm consumeristic. So what's my attachment to what I don't own yet? You can have a lot of stuff on a material scale and still score low on consumerism if your identity is not found in that stuff. Very rare, by the way. Or you can have very little stuff on a cultural scale and score very high on consumerism because you think the better version of yourself is in stuff. So it's how much is your identity attached to what you don't own yet?
1: I'm going to try to summarize this. So it's wanting stuff you don't have to feel good about yourself.
0: That's exactly it.
1: Okay, good.
0: It's finding your identity in what you don't own yet and what that does to you and that obsession with getting that.
1: Now, believe it or not, I have read your entire PhD.
0: You have. You're one of the very few people who has.
1: I haven't read all the footnotes, but I've read the entire PhD.
0: That's remarkable.
1: And you argue in that this idea of consumerism, wanting stuff you don't yet have to feel good about yourself. You say it's a belief system, it's a religion. Why?
0: Because it takes on the whole foundation of religion. It becomes its own system for transcendence. It becomes its own system for answering the questions of life. It becomes its own system of worship. It becomes its own way of defining who I am and how I relate to others. All those elements that we say make up a religion, you find in consumerism. Consumerism becomes its own system of worship. Consumerism becomes its own system of meaning making. And so I make meaning in life by consumerism. So yeah, I do say consumerism has become the substance of religion in our culture. More than that though, that consumerism has no underlying value apart from endless choice. So there's no underlying value. It'll take any system for its commodified ends. So it'll take Christianity and turn it into a consumer system. And it'll turn God into a commodity. It'll turn a church service into a commodity.
1: What do you mean by this?
0: So any system. And I'm talking about Christianity, but it'll take Buddhism. It'll take anything. You get a whole lot of Buddhist writers at the moment talking about how it's become a consumer product in Western culture. But if we use Christianity as the example, then consumerism will turn Christianity into a product that becomes something for sale. And so I measure everything about it from what it means for me. And so I turn God into a commodity that is to give me more stuff. I turn the worship service into experience. I turn the worship service into a movie that I will watch and decide whether I like it or not. I'll turn fellow church members into people that are there to do what I want rather than an idea of community. And so the values of consumerism, the values of commodification, where I turn people and experiences into things and I use those things to see how much they bring my happiness, then we can live that same grid, and we're living that grid all week. It's just the pool we're swimming in. We grow up knowing how to commodify. Tim Kasser, a psychologist, says from the age of 7, we can just look at people and experiences and really quickly work out what their value is to my supposed happiness. And so when the goal is happiness, and that's become the goal of our culture, the goal is happiness, then when we think that happiness is going to be found in things, and we're told that, you know, that if you won lotto, you're going to be happy. In actual fact, a guy called Robert Banks studies lotto winners and finds that they've got a spike in happiness and then they're more unhappy. But anyway, you and I think it'd be different if you and I had it. So we think that the things are going to deliver happiness, commodities are going to deliver happiness. And so we end up looking at our religious experience and measuring on how does it make me feel rather than anything more objective than that. So consumerism can take any system and turn it into a system for commodifiable ends.
1: What's wrong with that?
0: What's wrong with that? The only thing wrong with that, when I say the only thing wrong with that, is it destroys connectedness, it destroys community, it destroys relationship. And so as consumerism goes up, connectedness goes down, and we sit and look at advanced consumer cultures and we've got more stuff than ever, but more depression and more mental illness and more disconnection and more dissatisfaction. And the very consumer promises that were supposed to give us satisfaction, we're actually more dissatisfied as humans. That's what's gone wrong. The consumer promise hasn't delivered.
1: Overpromise, underdeliver.
0: Yeah, it's not delivering.
1: Why not? Why is it not delivering? What's missing from consumerism that it can't answer, address, give us?
0: Because consumerism becomes a system that's based on thinghood, not peoplehood, not personhood. And as I alluded to earlier, you and I created for relationship. And when that relationship becomes disconnected, you can't just buy that relationship. Even though we try and brand communities, we try and have products that build community. We talk about, you know, the sporting community, the AFL community, the basketball community. That's not community in itself. We talk about brands try, and some brands do it extremely well. They create illusion of community and branded communities. But underneath all that, and as Zygmunt Bauman, a Polish philosopher, says that we talk about community so often because we know that somewhere it's something we're missing. And so consumerism destroys community. And as our culture loses community, we lose something that actually does deliver satisfaction and significance in life. Those deep connections with other people, whether that be family, whether that be marriages, whether that be, you know, people are in our street. As we lose that, we're losing something really quite special. Consumerism knows we're losing it. And so it'll promise to fill that in branded communities. It'll play on those very things we're losing. And it'll say, this is not delivering. Consumerism is designed to make me dissatisfied. It's designed to tell me that I've got things wrong with me. It's designed to make dysfunctions that previous generations didn't know existed. It makes me feel dysfunctional. It makes me dissatisfied. Then it promises itself in the answer. But that answer can't last for very long, because otherwise consumerism runs out of its ability to keep generating more consumerism. So they make a new dysfunction and it'll tell me, there's something else I've got wrong, or there's a new update, or my phone is not good anymore because Christian's got a much better phone, and my computer's not good because Christian's got a better one, and Christian's got a better car. And I look at Christian, and in the end, I look at Christian and what he's got and what he's achieved and his commodities, and I start seeing I want to be Christian, not I want to be connected with Christian. I want to be that. And in the end, I start seeing you as the competition rather than the connectedness of relationship.
1: So you're saying consumerism is about things. Things don't make us happy. People make us happy. How do we go from living in a village, being a tribe where people were the only things that mattered because no one had a lot of stuff, to where everyone has a lot of stuff, but we don't have a village, we don't have a tribe? How do we get here?
0: That's a really good question. And there's all kinds of answers to that, Christian. And since you've read my PhD, you will have seen me explore all kinds of ways. An oversimplified view is, you know, we were an agrarian society. There were people who did have stuff, but we had systems in place that pulled them back and said, hey, if you're not investing in community, we're not going to honor you because you're anti-community by accumulating all this to yourself. But we did have that network of relationships. People knew the story for good or for bad. Now, there's one furniture maker, and if he was going to rip someone off, then the village would have ways of controlling that. Then we shift to the Industrial Revolution. I'm no longer making the whole thing. I become part of a story. I become part of production line. But to combine that with capitalism and, you know, the game of Monopoly, as you go around the game of Monopoly, it is capitalism. It is take more and more things. And so that's got its own part. Combine that, strangely, with a Protestant work ethic that somehow saw God's blessing in what you're able to get. And so there's all these bits and pieces happening at the same time in our culture. We've now got the ability to produce more stuff than we can consume. And so we start advertising that stuff and telling you need that stuff and creating the dysfunctions that tell you the invention of media allowed us to do therapeutic advertising where we no longer sold a product to you. We sold a story to you. And so advertising that sells you a story of what it looks like for you to be better. And previous generations, they weren't worried about how white their teeth were, but now I'm told I need whiter teeth. I'm told I need all kinds of things. And so all these ingredients come together to create this advanced consumer culture. It delivered good things too, by the way, not all bad. The fact that, you know, we don't have everyone dying in childbirth is a really, really good thing. And consumerism does have mechanisms within it to deliver good outcomes. But at the same time, can we temper those good outcomes? Can we play the game of Monopoly without destroying everybody? Can we play the game of Monopoly without one winner and everyone else being wiped out? Is that possible? Is it possible to play the game of Monopoly in a way that can be enjoyed without having to take and destroy and consume?
1: If we looked at the world around us, the answer would be no.
0: If we look around the world, the answer is no.
1: Because we're not doing very well, but you're saying there is a way to balance. How do we find that balance? What does that look like?
0: Part of that is my choices. So sure, we're part of a big system. And in my PhD, and you can get obsessed, but I talk about the reflexive part of consumerism, but I also talk about the choice we make to be part of it. And so reflexively, we respond to consumer culture. But is there a spot that we can choose? Yes, I can make consumer choices. I can choose relationship over product. I can choose ethical consumerism. That's all fine. But the bigger thing, and it's interesting, we talked about God before, because the bigger thing underlying consumerism, if you wind it all back, it is a spiritual disposition, and it comes back to you reorienting who you are as a human. Do you exist for yourself? Or do you exist for a greater cause? Do you exist as an individual? Do you exist as a community? That actually ends up interesting playing with your picture of God, that the only way you're really going to address consumerism is addressing your ultimate significance while you're here. Because if I'm here just for a short time, then I exist to consume and get as much pleasure between now and the day I die. If it is survival of the fittest, then I'll measure my survival of the fittest by how much stuff I manage to accumulate and how much I manage to experience. If there is a bigger disposition, if there is a bigger story, if we belong to each other, if there's a bigger story of humanity, if there's a more beautiful story of relationship, then that's a different picture of who God is. And so underlying, if you're really going to address consumerism, then it is a spiritual disposition. You only address that spiritual disposition with a different one. And that's a God who's about relationship, which is why, for one of the practices that I emphasize in my PhD is this practice of Sabbath, where I take a break from consumerism, I take a break from buying and selling, I take a break from advertising, I take a break from my telephone, I take a break from the computer, I take a break from being told I need more. And when I say I take a break, I disengage from all that stuff that society tells me I need to engage in relationship with God, relationship with one another, relationship with my family. I carve out this whole 24-hour period in time where it's disengage from consumerism to engage in relationship. And so that's a choice that then hopefully has me re-engage back into that consumer world, because you can't just walk away from it. But I re-engage with different glasses on. I re-engage rather than find my identity in consumerism. What I consume builds community. Can I build community with consumerism rather than consumerism destroy community?
1: Why is living for yourself such an issue though? Because consumerism says, just do it. YOLO, you only live once. Do whatever makes you feel good. Look after yourself. And when you look in the media, the rich and the famous and the wealthy, they seem to be living for themselves and they seem to be the happiest people out there. You're saying living for yourself is a bad idea. Why?
0: Because what they seem to be, the illusion of consumerism is quite brilliant, because it does tell us what Marx says calls hyperreal. It paints a reality that doesn't exist. The holiday always looks better. The boat cruise always looks better. The beach has always got whiter sand and bluer water. And it creates this whole illusion of there's something out there. And that includes happiness. So you look at this supposed illusion of happiness, but you don't have to scratch very far to find that the people who invested and are winning the consumer game are actually quite unhappy. And people who actually score higher on happiness aren't even looking for it. They're not even trying to play this game. They're playing a different game. They're playing a relational game. They're playing a serving game. They're playing a game that realizes that they're on this planet for different reasons. Regardless of how much stuff they have or don't have, they're playing a game where they look at other people as what they invest life into, relationship. The relationships that consumerism destroys, and we're finding more and more, and it's not just me trying to say, justifying a PhD, you're finding material everywhere saying what our society has lost, we'll only refine in building community, building relationships in the one another's, and in a world that divides us into individuals, in a world that divides us into target markets, now there's just so much more effort saying, hey, what's it look like to rebuild the connections that we've lost? And so there's that illusion of happiness. But you look at some of those illusions and you don't have to talk too much about finding these people who have won the consumer game. But as they get older, or as they realize the consumer promise hasn't made them happy, as they've accumulated more and more and more and realize that this hasn't delivered, I still don't feel right. Consumerism tells you, you'll feel good eventually. And they're saying that hasn't delivered. Mind you, there's a younger generation growing up who are less consumer driven than their parents, because they're realizing, whether it's the fact that we've now taken the dream of owning a house out of their reach, whether they're realizing experiences matter more than, and community matters more than things. The next generation growing up on scales of consumerism are scoring less consumer driven than my generation. I think they're realizing there's a better way of being human.
1: In a nutshell, they're realizing that living for themselves doesn't equate with happiness. Living in community and for others is more likely to give you contentment, joy, happiness.
0: And they're finding that. They're realizing that some of these promises the internet made, the internet isn't connecting us. It's actually disconnecting us. And so they're going, there's more and more increasingly a movement. Sure, they're still going to have computers, but they're more and more going offline to re-engage and experience in community. I think they're finding something better.
1: How did the house fire tie in with your research on consumerism?
0: Yeah, this is interesting, Christian, because the house fire happened just as I was coming to the end of this PhD. And I had talked about, presented my research on and talked about not finding your identity in things. And I remember watching all my stuff burn. And I thought, but that's my stuff. That's my things. And it was a very stark reminder that here I am saying, don't find your identity in stuff. But I'll tell you what, I loved my stuff because it was mine. And as I talked to my boys, and my boys are a lot smarter than I am at life, because they're like, Dad, you've already told us, don't find your identity in stuff. We got us. And what I lost in stuff, and my wife, Amanda, explains this really well. She said, what we lost in things, we found in relationships and community. We had a lovely street, and people I knew, like I knew the neighbors. I value my neighbors, but I value them way more now, because when we had nothing up until then, I didn't really need them. All of a sudden, I needed them. And they realized I needed them. So they're coming through with all kinds of things. We'll give you this, offers of that. You need some, everything. And those neighbors up and down the street, up our street, the next street, and the next street are coming over and just doing what they could to make it work for us. So now when I walk around my neighborhood on a Sunday morning, I get out and chat to them all. It's a different level of relationship, because, there's more give and take. It's not we're all in our own little kingdoms, our own little homes, and we wave to each other as you put the bins out. There's a depth of experience, and not you have to go through a fire to get that, but for me, that delivered that, because up until then, I knew them, I waved to them, I liked them, I knew their names. But it wasn't as if there was that deeper connection of wearing this together. And so, yeah, what you lose in stuff, we found in relationships. For me, theoretically, I've been writing about that. I've been writing about, hey, don't find identity in stuff. Find it in relationship with God and one another. I'd been writing it. But once again, that experience actually put some lived reality to words on paper, forced me to starkly realize that lived relationships do matter way more than the stuff. And sure, we've rebuilt our home now. We're back living in the same neighborhood. But if it took a fire to burn down my house to build relationships, I'd take that again.
1: Maybe crisis, grief, pain is God's way of nudging us towards the things that matter.
0: Yeah, strangely, Paul Brand wrote a book called The Gift of Pain. That relates to my transverse myelitis thing, that, hey, I've got to keep checking my body, because pain tells us something going wrong. I don't get that pain, and so things go wrong and I injure myself without realizing. Strangely, can pain be a gift? Yeah, it can, because out of that pain, Would I wish a house fire on anyone else? No, I wouldn't. But out of that, have I got a better system of relationships in my neighborhood and in my church community, by the way? I got to know a church community more than I knew. Is there good comes out of? Yeah, there is good.

0: relationship, so we're dealing with pain together, it makes a more beautiful humanity.
1: Yeah. Now, something you've mentioned, and it's out there in the ether, a lot of people talk about it, live for something bigger than yourself. That sounds like a cliche, though. What does it actually mean, and what's beyond or behind that cliche of live for something bigger than yourself? Who is that something big? What is that something bigger than yourself?
0: Okay, live for something bigger. Cliche, apart from my mum helped Brendan remember that life is not about him. He exists for your glory. Is there a bigger thing that's beyond my existence? Is there a bigger thing? I say it's community. I say it's community with God and one another. I say, what's this system relationship looks like? This is why I get so excited about this with picture of God. You and I live in a society that destroys withness, where time equals money, money equals things, things equal happiness. We destroy being with. What's it look like to live for and in that whole withness with God, with other people? There's a much bigger thing going on. The investing your life into people, into serving people, sharing with people, just spending time with people, investing your life into that. And what if that was the currency of investing into lives? That's why I say there's a bigger thing going on. There's this bigger humanity. And I know that sounds, you know, all very cliche and all very nice. And, but what if it's true? What if people really do matter? What if people really are the thing that matters way more than the stuff? And it's a cliche, but give it a try and you end up living with this bigger picture, pouring your life into community, whether that be your immediate neighborhood, whether that be a sporting club, a church community, whether that be what pouring your life into people is this bigger thing. And so when I say people, now you've already talked about this bigger perspective of eternity, people do matter for eternity. And for me, it's relationship with God that pours in relationship with people that they're his kids. It's not us and them. It's one big, here's God and it's a big usness. Sure, they're going to be different and they're going to annoy me and they're going to be beautiful and they're going to be weird and I'm going to annoy other people. But amongst all of that, amongst the messiness of life is where you actually find what matters, where we lose this illusion of control, but instead invest in relationships. It all sounds airy-fairy, but there's something about, not about me, there's a bigger thing going on. And I can spend my life investing in to me, which I'm told to, my dreams, what I'm going to achieve, or I can realize that I'm actually don't even belong to myself. What if this God of the universe, what if Jesus teaching me says you give your life away, you actually find it? Trying to achieve some sort of sense of glory or success for me. What if I can give that away? And what if in doing that, in serving others, the greatest amongst you is a servant? What if that actually is true? And what if the teachings of Jesus, not just as a political philosophy, but this whole idea of relationship, what if the teachings of Jesus are true? And what if giving yourself away actually does find life, and that life is found in serving God by serving others, connecting with God by connecting with others? What if this whole with idea, this whole relational connectedness, this whole idea of community in a culture that destroys community, what's it look like to be an agent of with? What's it look like for me to invest time into the people around me, to invest time into marriage, into parenting, into connection with people around me? What's it look like if you even loved your enemies? Like, that's the bigger thing going on. There's this whole different way of being human. And we get sold this idea of success. We get sold an idea of power and control. We get sold an idea of this is what it looks to be a successful person in our culture. When in actual fact, that significance is investing your life into others. That's the bigger thing.
1: As I've wrestled with this in my own life, I've termed it the pleasure paradox. You know, ultimately we live for pleasure. We live to feel good, to be happy. And the more I live for me, I die within. And I've been there. I've done that. You've done the same experience. You try and you just always come up short. You come up empty. The more you do it, the emptier you are on the inside. When you live for others, you actually grow within, you thrive within. So ultimately, like Jesus said, it's more blessed to give than to receive. The greatest pleasure, the lasting long-term pleasure is that when you live for others in community, when you live for yourself, it's not just me and you. It's hundreds and millions of people that have gone through that journey, live for themselves, and come up short and empty at the end of it.
0: But that emptiness is the very emptiness consumerism plays on.

0: until you fill yourself with more product, until you get to the end of that and go, this is still not delivering. But is there that very emptiness that consumerism plays on? Is that very emptiness the call to something greater?
1: So if you're talking to a 20-year-old obsessed with status and image and money, seeking all those things, what would you say to them?
0: I would say that very drive, good on you for having that drive. But what if that drive was measured by something else rather than the capital consumer measure? What about if that measure was in people you impact, people you influence, people you've helped, people you've allowed them to experience better life? So what if the measure was, rather than the game of Monopoly and did you get all the hotels, what it was, have the people who played Monopoly with you all gone away as more affirmed and loved, and has relational connectedness happened around the board of Monopoly rather than you get the hotels, have you built connection? So it's a different system of measurement. So still have the drive. That's a wonderful thing. But success and significant are different. You can be successful and not be significant. Significant is what matters for eternity, because significance is investing your life into people. And what if you didn't have to wait to get to the end of it all and realize I gave myself to the wrong grid? What if you're giving yourself to that relational grid now, and you were, and it's not just introvert, extrovert. Anyone can give themselves to investing into people and growing the people around them, building community, building connection, and modeling connection over individualism.
1: What's the cost of waiting too long before you decide to live for something bigger than yourself?
0: The cost is you've given your life to a different grid. You've given your life to a grid that didn't stack up. You've put a lot of energy in. You've put lots of early mornings and late nights into accumulating more. And there's loads of books that do this, and so you don't need me to explain it to you. But people who are facing death, people in old age homes, aren't sitting there saying, I wish I had more stuff. They've got to fit everything into a shoebox next to their bed in the old age home. They're not saying, I wish I had more stuff. They do sit there and talk about pouring life into people and relationships, and they talk about their kids and their grandkids, and they talk about the things that could have been. That sadly, the saddest thing is you chat to an old person who gave their life to the grid of success, who did achieve the measures, who's sitting in an old age home with a big bank account but an empty heart, who's got the flashiest car in the garage and a home they can no longer live in, but they're mourning the children that grew up without the connection, the marriages that never happened, the relationships that never happened. That's the sad part. That's what you're mortgaging. You're mortgaging life. You're mortgaging life because you're giving life to a consumer grid that if you don't see the hollowness of it now, eventually it's going to be seen. That's not to say all those things are bad, because there's some very successful people who realize that life is about generosity and they're very generous with their stuff. But so it's not let's run off and have a commune and avoid consumerism. It's let's live a life in this consumer culture, but that does invest its life into people, because there comes a time when the stuff doesn't stack up. Now, you can keep trying to stack it all up, or if I had my life again, I wish I'd learned those lessons earlier and realized investing into people is a different grid, but it's the grid that has eternal significance.
1: And what daily practices would get someone off the treadmill of consumerism and towards a life of meaning?
0: Yeah, daily practices. As I say, the weekly rhythm of Sabbath is one of those really good things. The other daily practice, what's it look like to serve other people without any recognition for it? So can you build a spot into your day where you go, that person's life is better because I serve them? So serving negates consumerism. Being in creation, there's all kinds of research that says just exploring creation actually negates consumerism, because you're seeing these incredible things that you don't pay money for, incredible sunsets and animals. And so no, exploring creation, intentionally thinking, who have I invested my life into today? So who is better off? Is there a measurement of, so what's it look like to engage myself in practices that against consumerism, which is generosity. But what's it look like to have connected? Now, once again, this goes back to early conversations, but connecting with a God who wants a relationship with me, investing that relationship, that's not commodified. We can commodify God, and God turns into a commodity, but investing a relationship with God that then overflows in relationship with people.
1: What's one irreversible action that you would dare our listeners, our viewers to do in the next 60 minutes that is going to allow them to step into a life of significance?
0: Okay. Good question. Really good question. I wish my mum's passed away now, but I wish my mum's prayer could be pray for everybody. Help Christian remember that life is not about him. He exists for your glory. What if there was a moment that you just tried it that helped me to remember that life's not about me. I exist for God's glory. Pray that prayer and then see what it looks like. What's it look like to pray a prayer that gives self away, realizes it's not about what I'm trying to get, and say, God, I exist for you. And then what does that then mean? What's that look like? What's that look like in the way you treat the people that you live with, whether that's students in your class, people at work, people in your home? But you're going to do exactly the same things with different glasses on. You're still going to go to school. You're still going to go to uni. You're still going to go to work. You're still going to drive on the same freeway. You're still going to do all the same things, but with very different glasses on. It's not about you. You exist for God's glory. You're going to do ordinary, everyday stuff to God's glory. So I would say pray that prayer. I exist for God's glory. What's it going to look like?
1: Brendan, thank you for your wisdom. Thank you for sharing your stories. Thank you for being here.
0: Absolute pleasure. Thank you, Christian.
1: If this conversation raised bigger questions for you about purpose, faith, or what really matters in life, we've got something for you. 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
10: A moment to meditate on God's Word. Hi there, Radio Faith FM listeners. I hope that you've been having a peaceful day. This is Lynn from Caboolture Seventh-day Adventist Church, Queensland. I've been digging into the Psalms written by King David and reviewing events in his life that are reflected in some of these Psalms. The way King David communicated with God throughout his life is truly inspirational. One of David's favourite activities was to meditate on the words of God. Psalm 119 is the longest psalm in the Bible, with 176 verses, and it is filled with David's meditations. In verse 148 he says, "I stay awake through the night, thinking about your promise." What else does David think about? In verse 162 he says, "I rejoice in your word, like one who discovers a great treasure." In verse 27, David makes a request of God. "Help me to understand the meaning of your commandments, and I will meditate on your wonderful deeds." In verses 97 to 99, David exclaims, "Oh, how I love your instructions. I think about them all day long. Your commands make me wiser than my enemies, for they are my constant guide. Yes, I have more insight than my teachers, for I'm always thinking of your laws." Dear listener, there are so many treasures in God's Word that He wants you to discover. Would you like to develop the ability to meditate more effectively? Psalm 119 is a great place to start. Just take a few verses at a time, begin with a prayer request for understanding, and then think deeply about what David means. After this, try to discover what these verses might mean for you. You could then finish with a short prayer, and maybe during the day return to these verses to look for new insights. I pray that God will help you to discover the treasures in His Word that He has just for you. Amen. If you would like to learn more about responding to God's love through prayer, you would enjoy reading our free book called Daring to Ask for More. You can claim your copy by texting the word PROMISE to 0488880831. That's the word PROMISE to the number 0488880831.

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1: I'd like to know what happens to unbelievers. Will they go to heaven?
2: Well, let's think about this. The Bible says this, that God so loved the world that he gave his only begotten Son, so that whoever believes in him won't perish, but will have everlasting life. So it's those who believe that receive everlasting life. It's a pretty black and white answer, although sometimes you get into questions such as, well, what if they've never heard, or what if they didn't have the opportunity? And seeing as you didn't ask that question, I won't answer it. We'll save that for another time. But heaven is for believers, it's not for unbelievers. And that's not God being arbitrary or cruel or unkind. Jesus said, come to me, all ye that labor and are heavy laden. God is not willing that any should perish. He wants everybody to come to repentance. That's what the Bible says. So God invites us all, and ultimately it's up to us. It's not God who decides whether or not you're going to go to heaven, if you'll understand what I mean. It's you. If you want to go, you'll embrace Jesus and surrender your life to God, and heaven is yours, and you can have that assurance now. And if you don't want to go, God is not going to drag you kicking and screaming to a place that you don't want to be.
3: I remember visiting Poland as a child, where I saw shrines on almost every second corner. People would stop, genuflect, cross themselves, and perhaps recite a prayer. In Acts 7, verses 41 to 43, Stephen reminds Israel how they made a calf in Moses' day, and then later they worshipped images. Initially, it happened in northern Israel when Jeroboam set up idols, causing people to be unfaithful. In Exodus 20, verse 4, the Bible says, "You shall not make for yourself a carved image, any likeness of anything that is in heaven above, or that is in the earth beneath, or that is in the water under the earth. You shall not bow down to them." Written by the finger of God, these words are just as important today as they were at Mount Sinai. Perhaps you may have a trinket, a good luck charm, a shrine, or something else that you look to for strength and encouragement. Friend, today I want to encourage you, don't look there, but look up. You can speak to the living God wherever you are. He does not want you to rely on things made by human hands. I'm Pastor Daniel for Faith FM.
4: Sometimes it feels like the state of our world is only getting worse. Hello, I'm Casey Wolverton. In a world filled with so much pain and suffering, it helps to understand what's happening behind the scenes. The Bible puts it this way in Ephesians 6. "For we are not fighting against people made of flesh and blood, but against the evil rulers and authorities of the unseen world." You see, the Bible teaches that there's a war going on that affects all of us. And although we can't see the enemy, we notice his advances every day. From domestic violence to drug abuse, from human slavery to suicide. There's a spiritual war raging, and we find ourselves caught behind enemy lines. And we need God's help just to survive. I'm the first to admit my need of God to cope with the carnage of this battle. I need him for strength, for courage, for guidance, and hope for the future. How about you? Have you opened your life to God?

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1: You're listening to Tassie Encounters Moments on Faith FM, and we're coming to you from Tasmania right across Australia. Each weekday on Tassie Encounters, you can hear what the Bible says about past, current and future events. You can learn how to study the Bible more effectively. You can get to know who God is, why we're here and where we're going. And you can experience personal encounters with Jesus. I'm your host, Jason Cook, and Jeff Parker joins us again on our topic this week, Biblical Big Ideas. Yeah, welcome, Jeff.
2: It's good to be here again.
1: Yesterday, we introduced the series with a topic that talked about the kingdom of God already here and not yet.
2: Yeah, so there was the tension, wasn't there? There was the tension about it being in the present, but it's also being in the future, really realized in the future. And that's pretty awesome that we can actually live in the present with a relationship. And we looked at that verse, 1 John chapter 5, verses 11 to 13, which was pretty awesome.
1: If we have the Son, that's Jesus, if we have a relationship with him,
2: we have life.
1: We have life.
2: And we can have it now.
1: And we start now, and we have life eternal.
2: Mm.
1: Yeah. Awesome. Today, Freedom and Peace, we've titled it. And we're going to kick us off with another question to get us thinking on the right track. I know you've been restoring a vehicle from not long ago. You found a vehicle, I'm guessing when you found it probably wasn't in great shape.
2: No, it was actually pretty messy. In fact, most people would say, well, what are you even looking at it for? It was full of rust. It was horrible, actually.
1: Yeah. And so it would have been easy just to cart it off to the dump, I guess.
2: And a lot of people did that sort of thing.
1: Dispose of it. But you chose.
2: It was 50 years old, and it was a bit of a classic old Holden and a bit of a fan of Holdens.
1: Yeah, well, my first car was a Holden, an EJ Holden, 1963, and I bought it for $200 and stripped it all back and resprayed it all, fixed all the damage, the bodywork, and probably not quite as well done as yours.
2: It was 13 years of restoration, and look, I just did piece by piece, but
1: I think mine was done over about 2 years, and I was like 14, 15 years of age at the time, so I'm sure yours has come out a little bit more professionally done, but nevertheless, it still looked nice, and I've replaced the engine, but it's a lot of hard work, isn't it?
2: It is, and you know, you think halfway through, well, is this really worth it? Yeah. Like, it's just such a big, long journey. And I guess that's people's lives as well. Are they worth restoring?
1: Yeah. And when you look at it from God's perspective, you've got to ask the question, well, why? So we have this biblical story, this what you might call this plan of salvation, where we've got people who have messed up, disconnected from God, and God says, yeah, no, I want to restore that. I want to restore the relationship. I want to redeem these people that I created. I want every one of them to be restored into relationship with me.
2: And I want you to just think about two words, redemption and reconciliation. Redemption probably sounds a bit more like a churchy word, but you know, like redemption is actually rescuing someone from captivity or buying back something that is lost. You know, it's the freedom concept that you were talking about before. Reconciliation is more like bringing two alienated parties back together. And I guess that's really important in the whole biblical picture.
1: Certainly is. And through reconciliation, we then experience peace rather than conflict.
2: Yes.
1: And I think our natural state, I mean, we just look around the world, there's conflict everywhere, isn't it? From personal relationships to countries to, wars that go on.
2: Yeah, well, at their core, redemption is about freedom and reconciliation is about healing broken relationships. And there's so many broken relationships out there. And I guess in a sense we're in a broken relationship with God and we want that healing and he wants it more than we want it. He wants to be a part of that.
1: And that's the amazing thing, really, isn't it?
2: Mm-hmm.
1: That he wants that for us. As our first question posed, wouldn't it be easier just to walk away?
2: It would be,
1: yeah.
2: But he says no. He says absolutely not. In fact, every person, he's not willing that any should perish. Now, that's a big thing.
1: Mm.
2: He's not willing that any should perish, but he wants them all to come into a connection with him.
1: Let's dig into this concept of redemption a bit more. And we've got a verse from Mark 10:25 that says, "For even the Son of Man came not to be served, but to serve others and to give his life as a ransom for many."
2: Mm.
1: So that concept of ransom, built into that, I believe, is the concept of setting someone free.
2: In the ancient marketplace, ransom was the exact price paid to set a slave or a prisoner free.
1: Mm.
2: And Jesus uses that everyday image to say, I am paying what it takes so you don't have to live a life of bondage, guilt, shame, and fear. So, in the olden days, you would free with a ransom a slave. And Jesus says, well, hey, I am going to free you, but I want to free you from that guilt, from all those bits and pieces that pull us back.
1: Yeah, the shame, the captivity, the lifestyle, the things that ultimately harm us and take us away from God.
2: And often we get this impression that we are not of much value to God because there's always the opposition to God. The devil wants us to think that we are pretty useless. We are not worthy, and that's not what God thinks at all. God says totally the opposite. You are.
1: I think the Bible calls Satan or the devil the accuser.
2: Mm-hmm.
1: Is that in Revelation 12 that phrase is actually used,
2: yeah.
1: But it might be in a number of places.
2: It is.
1: And the accuser, I think there's accusations in a number of ways, but I think when we start to believe that we're not able, we're not worthy, we're not capable of having redemption.
2: That's right. And his biggest thing is discouragement.
1: Mm.
2: Like if he can make me feel like I am not worthy and I'm not worthy of God's redemption and reconciliation with me, then he's had a win.
1: He's won. Yeah. And I'll tell you what, in my personal life, I've had to remind myself of that a lot, because
2: I think we all need to,
1: because it's very easy to think, well, I'm not good enough. I'm not good enough to, do this particular job at church or this role that I've been asked to do.
2: Mm-hmm.
1: I'm not good enough because I'm not perfect. And I have to think to myself, is that God speaking or is that Satan speaking? Is that the accuser or is that the redeemer?
2: Yeah, and it's probably the accuser when it's all negative.
1: Yeah.
2: Because usually when the Spirit's trying to convince us, he's actually trying to convince us of things, but it doesn't do it in like, you are useless, you are no good,
1: It's with a promise.
2: That's right.
1: The promise is, I will give you the ability to overcome.
2: Yes.
1: Or I have,
2: given you a way out.
1: A way out.
2: Yeah.
1: There is a way out. Or by his stripes you are healed.
2: Yes,
1: that's
2: right. So it's the promises instead of the accusations.
1: Mm.
2: The guilt weight of the accuser is pretty heavy. Mm. And it has a huge impact on society. All of us, me, you, everyone, all the listeners.
1: Ephesians chapter 1. There's a nice verse here. Verse 7. Ephesians chapter 1, verse 7, we're reading from the New Living Translation. It says, "He is so rich in kindness and grace that he purchased our freedom with the blood of his Son and forgave our sins."
2: Interesting, Jason, that in Ephesians, and there's just going back, if people read a little bit before that in Ephesians chapter 1, it says three things: that God knew us before we even came into this world. So he knew us way back before the world was in existence. And then it says that he wanted to adopt us and wanted to adopt us as his own family,
1: mm.
2: bringing himself through Jesus Christ. And then the one we just read, you know, that he had forgiven us.
1: He purchased our freedom,
2: He purchased our freedom. And it's something he wanted to do. He wanted to do. So that whole redemption and reconciliation is a big theme. It's a big theme in the New Testament, but right throughout the Bible, that God wants to be a part of our life and to bring us back from the what the accuser has to say.
1: It reminds me of a situation where somebody's in captivity or locked up, even say perhaps they're in prison.
2: Mm-hmm.
1: Maybe they're in prison for a reason that is justified.
2: Yes.
1: Maybe they're in prison for a reason that's not justified. Who knows?
2: Correct.
1: But it's like Jesus comes along and says, I'm going to pay the bail to get you out of prison.
2: Mm.
1: But not only that, I'm going to make sure that the sentence is completely erased.
2: And that's God's grace. We don't deserve it, totally don't deserve it. But he says, I'm still going to offer it, and it's there for the taking. We can accept it or reject it. It's our choice.
1: So what about reconciliation? So we start with redemption,
2: mm-hmm.
1: but then God wants to reconcile us to himself.
2: The two aliens, in a sense, we are sort of in conflict and we need to come together to reconcile.
1: Mm.
2: And I guess that verse in 2 Corinthians 5, 18-19 is really, really good there. Do you want to read that one?
1: Let's read it. And all of this is a gift from God who brought us back to himself through Christ. And God has given us this task of reconciling people to him. So now we actually get a job to do.
2: It's a challenge. But first of all, he reconciles us.
1: Yes.
2: And then we are then given that job to actually do it with others.
1: Yeah. For God was in Christ, reconciling the world to himself, no longer counting people's sins against them. And he gave us this wonderful message of reconciliation.
2: So did you pick that up? God was in Christ, reconciling the world to himself. So Jesus has come to earth to actually help fix up the mess we're in and make us right in God's eyes, even though he's God. It's making us right in God's eyes. And then no longer counting people's sins against them, he gave us this wonderful message of reconciliation. So he says, I want to reconcile you to me, but then I want you now that you've been reconciled, to go out and start doing that to other humans, caring for other humans and showing love. And there's so many, I guess, in society. Society's pretty torn, isn't it? Pretty messed, pretty fragmented. What can we do as individuals to reconcile people to others, reconcile people to each other and to God?
1: Yeah, are you directly asking me that question? Or,
2: I'm asking the listeners as well.
1: Just putting it out there.
2: Yeah, well, I'm asking the listeners, as you think about it, God has come and said, I want to do this for you. What can you do for others? And it's going to vary depending on the individual.
1: Ultimately, it's got to start with an attitude of being forgiving, being loving, and all of that sort of thing. But I do find it interesting, and it's mentioned many times in the New Testament that it was God who initiated this process of reconciliation.
2: Absolutely.
1: So, you know, when two people are in conflict,
2: normally
1: one person actually has to take a step to begin the reconciliation process.
2: Yes.
1: And God took that step because while we were yet sinners,
2: Christ died for us.
1: Christ came and died for
2: us. Absolutely. Let's look at the next verse in Ephesians chapter 2.
1: Ephesians 2:14 says, for Christ himself has brought peace to us. He united Jews and Gentiles into one people in his own body on the cross. When in his own body on the cross, he broke down the wall of hostility that separated us.
2: Mm. That's so amazing.
1: He's talking about Jews and Gentiles here.
2: And they were in conflict.
1: Which were in conflict, of course.
2: And that was pretty messy. And, in fact, often they spat on each other. You know, that just showed how messy they were. They didn't like each other.
1: Mm.
2: And God came about trying to bring peace and uniting the Jew and Gentile into one people. And that, it all says, happens through the whole process of what happened on the cross.
1: Mm.
2: That ultimately is what can give that ability to reconcile.
1: I know the book of First John talks a lot about how we have this love for God, and God loves us, and because he loves us, we love him. Mm. And if we have God and we have love, then we love others. Mm. So it's a vertical relationship.
2: Yeah, and the cross just didn't fix the relationship with God. It smashed the human barriers between us as well.
1: It's and I love that illustration of the cross, where the vertical beam of the cross is the vertical reconciliation between us and God, and the horizontal beam of the cross is a symbolic of reconciling people to each other.
2: It's pretty awesome, isn't it? And I'll just repeat that. The vertical, restoring our personal relationship with God, and the horizontal, restoring human-to-human relationships across racial, social, and political divides.
1: So every time you see a cross, remember this principle.
2: Vertical,
1: horizontal. Vertical, we're reconciled to God. Horizontal, we're reconciled to each other.
2: Pretty awesome, huh?
1: That's what God wants for us.
2: Yeah, that's right.
1: So then becoming reconcilers, that was brought up in that previous thing, that God gives us a purpose to, not only did he reconcile us, but he then gives us a job of reconciling people as well.
2: Do you want to read 2 Corinthians 5 verse 20?
1: Yeah, it says, so we are Christ's ambassadors. God is making his appeal through us. We speak for Christ when we plead, come back to God. Do you feel like this Ministry of Faith FM is doing this? I do. I feel like that, and I'm quite passionate about appealing to people to give God a chance. You know, to have that relationship with him.
2: And our job in a fractured world is to represent God's heart of peace. You know, and I think that's what we're trying to do today. You know, God wants to see people reconciled. He wants to see this whole redemption and reconciliation process take place on an ongoing basis.
1: And I love the idea of an ambassador. Because an ambassador, and I love this concept of an ambassador, that God says we're ambassador, because we are actually not, once we become part of the kingdom of God, once we become members of his family, adopted into that, we're now citizens of another country, of another place. We're not actually citizens of this world anymore.
2: So wouldn't it be good for us all to become bridge builders and not wall builders?
1: Sure,
2: bridge builders and not wall builders, yeah.
1: Yeah, for reconciling. And as ambassadors, we are representing the godly kingdom on this earth, in essence.
2: Absolutely.
1: And our purpose is to build bridges. That's awesome. Let's do our book offer for today. Stay tuned.
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2: Hi, I'm Stephanie from Doveton, and I'm here to share our verse of the day from Zechariah chapter 4, verse 6. 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
5: Good morning and welcome to A Light in the Dark here on Faith FM. My name's Brad, I'm here with Peter, and this is a show where we talk about all sorts of really interesting things, I think at least. And today we're going to be digging into our second episode on the series that's exploring the story in the Bible of Noah and the flood. It might be a story that you've heard about before. It's certainly something that's somewhat prevalent in our culture here in Australia. There's films that come out, you know, there's kids' sticker books, there's all sorts of stories. You know, we all have this understanding of, you know, depictions of rainbows and a big boat and animals and all that sort of thing. You know, I think a lot of people know about this story of Noah and the flood, but maybe not what the Bible actually says about it. So we're going to be digging into this. We've already dealt with Genesis chapter 6 in our previous show. And today we're going to be looking at what's going on in this story in the book of Genesis in chapter 7. But Peter, welcome. Nice to have you in again.
6: It's great to be back, Brad. It's great to be back in the studio with you, and good morning to all our listeners.
5: Fantastic. Hey, we actually had an interesting question that came in on the show last week, you know, just towards the end of the show, so we didn't actually have time to address it. And it's John from the Central Coast who's texted in, mentioning something that, you know, if you've seen the modern film adaptation of Noah.
6: The Russell Crowe one.
5: I'm not actually sure who the director was. I might have to look that up later.
6: I can't remember.
5: Yeah, we all just know it's Russell Crowe.
6: The Russell Crowe version.
5: Yep. There's these race of people that are called the Nephilim.
6: Mm-hmm.
5: And there's a lot of contention and debate over who these people actually were.
6: Yeah.
5: Right? Because Nephilim is like a Hebrew word.
6: Yes.
5: And it's typically interpreted as giants.
6: Yes.
5: Is what we see in most of the standardized Bible translations. But there's definitely some different ideas about who these people actually were. And it comments on, John, who's texted in, is saying that the Nephilim were the offspring of demons, so fallen angels,
6: mm-hmm.
5: and the daughters of men.
6: Yes, I want to thank John for his question, for sending it in, because we do want people to interact. I did mention, I think, at the beginning of last week's program where we were looking at Genesis chapter 6.
5: Yep.
6: And that there are some who believe that these are actually fallen angels or supernatural beings who then procreate with human women, and their offspring become the giants or the tyrants or these mighty, mighty beings.
5: Mm-hmm.
6: And we did look at there are other passages in Scripture that we didn't look at, but there are a number of passages where it sort of hints that who are the sons of God anyway?
5: Mm-hmm.
6: You know, because it talks about the sons of God and the daughters of men. And we talked about, I think it was Romans 8:14 I got you to read.
5: Yep.
6: There are other passages in Scripture as well. And also it talks about the sons of disobedience in Colossians 3:6.
5: Yep.
6: And so I think that my understanding of this has always been that these are people. Mm-hmm. So you've got the faithful and the unfaithful.
5: Yep.
6: And when they come together, what often results is a watering down or a weakening of God's witness in the world, or even a disappearing witness. You know, sometimes people will talk about the emerging church, but sometimes we don't talk about the submerging church, which is the church that's disappearing. You know, it's kind of like in many ways the church is like a ship on the water.
5: Mm-hmm.
6: The ship on the water is where it's supposed to be, but if you get water in the ship, it becomes a problem. And sometimes you see, you know, the church slipping beneath the water, and then you see the church no more. And so I think in terms of, yes, these beings, I know that John had made reference to the book of Jude, because there's a reference there, a quote from the book of Enoch.
5: Yes.
6: Now, fascinatingly, the question I would ask is Jude quoting this reference in Enoch because that quote is true?
5: Mm-hmm.
6: Or is Jude quoting this quote from Enoch because the whole book is true?
5: Sure, yeah.
6: And if the whole book is true, why is it not included in the canon of the Old Testament scriptures?
5: Mm-hmm.
6: And so I think what Jude is doing, he's quoting that passage because that part of the passage is true, and so he's including it in his book. But I think one of the reasons why the book of Enoch is not included in the Old Testament as canon is because it may have had uncertain authorship or uncertain history.
5: Yep.
6: And so sometimes there are ancient books that we can learn things from, but it doesn't mean that they're necessarily inspired by God.
5: Yep.
6: And I don't share the view that the giants were the offspring of angels plus people. I think that this is we've talked about the fact that there were giants in the land. You know, even recently, there are people who grow to great heights.
5: Yep.
6: And there were people, obviously, giants at the time of David when David slew Goliath and so forth. So, I think that these are the offspring of humans.
5: Yep.
6: The sons of God being the faithful and the daughters of men being the line of those who were unfaithful at the time.
5: Yeah.
6: So good question, but keep sending them in because, it's fascinating to, discuss some of these things and to understand, you know, what else the Bible says about these things.
5: Yep, absolutely. And, you know, we are always very interested in, you know, if you say, okay, have a read of this. And, you know, we're definitely interested in actually looking at that and then testing it against the Bible because that's what we're always called to do.
6: And that's right.
5: You know, like all of the books that are known as the apocryphal books, which are books that weren't included in the
6: ancient books that are not part of the Bible.
5: Yep. So there's other books like the Book of Esther, the First and Second Maccabees. You know, things that the early church writers looked at and said, "Oh, well, you know, there's something to them, but they don't seem credible enough for us to include them with the canon Bible text." And you know, like it's one of those topics. Like I've read the different apocryphal books, out of interest, and it's challenging because I often find that when you start talking about these with people, it's very difficult to convince anyone of anything. It's either you have someone who's like, oh, no, they're definitely not anything. We shouldn't look at them at all.
6: Sure.
5: And then you have people on the flip side who go, no, they're definitely, you know, they're the best. And these reveal all the true secrets about the Bible and that sort of thing.
6: Mm.
5: And I kind of feel like I look at it and go, well, God's character is not divisive.
6: Sure.
5: So maybe if we're placing all of our time and effort on saying, no, I'm right, this is the best, you know, you have to understand and it reveals everything, it's like, well, that doesn't really seem to be emblematic of God's character in the first place.
6: Mm-hmm.
5: So anyway, John, happy to dig into these in more detail. Feel free to text us in if you have any suggested reading that you have, and we're happy to dig into it and deal with it. Today, we're going to be looking into Genesis chapter 7, exploring the story of Noah and the flood. So let's get into it,
6: Peter. Yeah. So last week, we looked at Genesis 6 and began there. And so we're going to go straight into Genesis 7. So in the end of Genesis 6, it sort of describes the dimensions of the ark. that God wanted him to build. And so you have it all there. And we were talking last week about how big the ark was and how many animals might have been needed to be there. And, I guess we also talked last week about the fact that, you know, the earth had become corrupt, that men's thoughts were only evil continually. Now, that's quite a strong sentence, you know, that the men's thoughts were only evil continually. And there's, you know, God is always in the business of wanting to save. And when men's thoughts are only evil continually, there's not a lot to work with. And so God is, even so, God was patient. He provided a way of escape. He provided a messenger to share that way of escape. And we're getting to a place, and this is why I believe about that, the offspring of the line of Cain and versus the offspring of the line of Seth, because it's God's message that is disappearing from the world. God's witness is almost extinguished, and therefore God is seeking to preserve that witness through Noah and his family.
5: And for what it's worth, and I wonder if I should bring this up, but I guess I will. A lot of those you do see in a lot of like kind of mystic traditions, the importance of bloodlines. Oh, that you can only be saved, you are only special if you are part of this very specific bloodline of families and all that sort of thing. And, you know, in this case, this is where it can get challenging if you start to believe the idea that, oh, well, you know, you had fallen angels procreating with humans and that corrupts the bloodline, and it was only this particular one that was special, and that's the whole reason God saved Noah. Whereas I don't actually think that's the case, because that's not in God's character.
6: Well, God, I would say, well, go on,
5: Brad. I was going to say was God's salvation is based on his grace and our willingness to choose him, as opposed to, oh, we're part of the special family.
6: I just thought of a verse, and I realized I put it in my notes anyway, where in we're told that Abraham believed God and it was accounted to him for righteousness. So in other words, the difference between Noah and others on the earth at that time is he believed God. And he believed God to the extent that he was willing to do what God told him to do, which was build this mighty big boat. I mean, that's a big undertaking. And so you don't do that unless you believe. You know, it might rain tomorrow. I mean, like, you're not going to build the boat. The other thing, so we've talked about the corruption in the world. God had to judge sin. There comes a point in time where if God is oblivious to the consequences of sin and the results of sin, then he is no longer gracious, he's no longer merciful, he's no longer loving. If God is ignoring all of that, and this is why it's pertinent to us who live at the end of time, because there's going to come a point in time where God is saying, please turn to me and be saved, because the world is becoming darker and darker. And so that's where it was. But the Bible, we learned Noah found grace, and God said there'll be 120 years left of man's, you know, probation, if you like. Build an ark. And it was not just a message, not simply a belief, but it was a lifestyle. Noah was living out his message day by day, as the, you know, you hear the hammers and the saws and what have you. There was a living witness to what his message was.
5: Yeah, I like that.
6: And is it a fairy tale? You see, this is some of the idea, especially, and I think, you know, the church is to blame for this to a large degree, because sometimes we produce children's stories or Bible stories, and then we have this little boat with a couple of giraffes sticking out the top or whatever. Everybody's crammed in there, and it's very impractical and very unrealistic. And so, you know, if you ever get a chance, take a look at the pictures of the Ark Encounter in Kentucky, USA, simply because they've built a lifestyle, you know, a life-size model of the Ark. But, you know, we're going to look at, is it a fairy tale? Was it true? What reasons do we have for believing it's true? And we'll come back and talk about that after we're going to have a bit of a song, I think, Brett.
5: Sounds interesting. Remember, at any point, if you'd like to text in your thoughts or questions, you can do so by texting us on 04 888 8831. One more time, that's 04 888 8831. All right, we're going to go to a song. We're going to hear Josh White with I Love My God, a really beautiful song. You're listening to A Light in the Dark here on Faith FM. We'll be back in just a minute.

0: That was Josh White with I Love My God from the album Acor. You're listening to A Light in the Dark here on Faith FM. I'm Brad. I'm here with Peter, and we're exploring the story of Noah and the flood. Just before the break, we were talking about some, you know, the idea, is this just some fairy tale that someone's made up?
1: Yeah.
0: And ultimately, when we think about these things, we have to go, all right, well, what's the evidence?
1: Yeah. So we talked about, first of all, last week we talked about the dimensions of the ark that were given there at the end of chapter 6 of Genesis, where it tells you precisely how long it is, how wide it is, and how tall it is. That's not necessary. It tells you it has a door in the side. It tells you how the window at the top. It tells you the kinds of animals. We're going to read about that when we get into Genesis 7. In fact, I'll word you up. We're going to look at Genesis 7, 1 to 4. So we're going to come to that in a moment. But there are too many details. And furthermore, probably when we get into next week's, we're going to look at what was left behind after the flood. You know, what can we see in the world today that gives us an indication of the evidence that a flood has occurred? And so some, of course, some will ask the question, well, maybe it was just a local flood. Maybe it was just somewhere in the Middle East there in Turkey or whatever. There was a bit of a flood, a boat went up and landed on a mountain, that's it.
0: Yeah, I've definitely seen arguments for that before. It's like, oh, you know, it was just
1: a local flood.
0: Region, or it was just in this kind of area of the Middle East, as opposed to, you know, it couldn't possibly be the entire earth.
1: Yeah. But see, we're going to talk in a moment about the animals that were taken on board the ark and the specifics, all the details that are given there. But I want to read first, I'm going to read verse Genesis 7:22. I know 7:21 and 22. And it says this, and all flesh died that moved on the earth, birds and cattle and beasts and every creeping thing that creeps on the earth, and every man, all in whose nostrils was the breath of the spirit of life, all that was on the dry land died. And so you have, this is very sort of specific, that pointing out that unless you were on the ark, everything else outside the ark perished. And so, at least of the land-dwelling, air-breathing animals. Obviously, the fish survived because they had plenty of water, you know. But let's read Genesis 7, 1 to 4, and see what we see we can read there.
0: Sure. It says, then the Lord said to Noah, come into the ark, you and all your household, because I have seen that you are righteous before me in this generation. You will take seven of each of every clean animal, a male and his female, two each of animals that are unclean, a male and his female, also seven each of birds of the air, male and female, to keep the species alive on the face of all the earth. For after seven more days, I will cause it to rain on the earth for 40 days and 40 nights, and I will destroy from the face of the earth all living things that I have made.
1: All right. So there's a couple of specifics there. So he breaks down the animals. He says two of unclean animals, a male and his female, but seven of those animals that are clean. Now, what does that mean? At this point, we're not told. You would have to go to Leviticus chapter 11, where you will there get a list of those animals that are clean and those animals that are unclean.
0: Right.
1: And what we find is that in that, because we've got to remember that the book of Genesis is part of the Pentateuch, part of the first five books, and they're attributed to Moses. So Moses wrote Genesis, he wrote Leviticus as well, and so he's including details in Leviticus that have reference point in Genesis. He's giving you the information then, because Moses wrote those books at a similar time in his lifetime, obviously, but he's writing about things, you know, way back at the time of Noah. So when we talk about what is clean and unclean, you get that description in Leviticus 11, and I'd encourage anybody to go and have a look at Leviticus 11, read through that chapter. It'll give you a detailed description of what is clean and what is unclean. But what's interesting here is, you remember when we talked about last week, we said it's estimated that only 6,744 animals needed to go on the ark because of the different kinds. And, of course, seven of some are going on the ark. It says seven of the clean. Now, here's the question. There is a discrepancy here because there are two views on this. Does that mean seven pairs or seven of each clean kind? So let me give you an example. So the sheep is a clean animal, okay? Did they take seven sheep or did they take seven pairs of sheep? And the jury's out for some people. So there are different views, even within the people who are experts in the Hebrew. So now here's my view. I think it was seven. And here's my view, my reason why. When we get to Daniel, Genesis chapter 9, I've been studying the book of Daniel through the week, and that's why I keep referencing that. But Genesis chapter 9, when they get off the ark, Noah sacrifices one of every clean animal. And because it says seven of some, seven of the clean, I would propose that there would be six for Noah and one for God. Because that's a pattern we find with the days of the week. There are six for man and one for God. And so that's my part of my rationale and part of rationale for others believing that it was seven. But when the encounter, when the ark encounter people were trying to work out what they should include, they decided we're going to go for 14 of all the clean because we want to maximize the number of possible animals so that we're not undercutting it and making it, you know, fit some paradigm. So they said, let's say that the clean animals, there will be 14 of those. So 14 cows, 14 sheep, 14 deer, 14 goats and so forth. And of course, there's 14 of each of the birds, if you go that way too, because it says also seven each of the birds of the air, male and female. But I happen to think that they were actually seven. So, but, and then of course, each unclean one, a male and his female. Why? Because when they get off the ark, they're going to be the breeding pair. They're going to be repopulating the earth with those animals. And again, so I think that, you know, if it was a local flood, you just don't need to take all the animals. And I think there's plenty of evidence in the world today that it was a global flood, and I think we can look at a lot of that evidence. We'll do that next week particularly. But let's continue on. We've read the first four verses. God has said to Noah, come into the ark, you and your family. So there was Noah and his wife, that's two, his three sons and their wives, that's eight altogether. Okay. And they're told to come into the ark, take two of every unclean animal, seven of each clean animal, and come into the ark. And then it says verse four, for after seven more days, I will cause it to rain on the earth 40 days and 40 nights, and I will destroy from the face of the earth all living things that I have commanded, that I have made. So it seems to me that God calls them onto the ark, and then there's a period of 7 days before it rains. And you can imagine this. We talked last week about this supernatural, all the animals God sent to Noah. He didn't have to gather them up. They marching onto the ark supernaturally. The birds are flying into the ark. And the people outside, and God is, through Noah, he's making this final appeal. Come on board the ark. Come on board that. They go into the ark. The door is shut. And then for 7 days, nothing happens. And you can imagine the party that's being had outside, right? And the, and you know, they're probably throwing tomatoes or something at the ark or whatever, you know, because they thought Noah was a joke, right? They thought that his message was a joke. And if you're inside the ark, how are you feeling?
0: 7 days.
1: Here we are. We're locked in here with all these animals. They're having a wild old time outside. 7 days is a long time. But it seems that God had told him, because it says in verse four, for after 7 days, I will cause it to rain. So it seems that Noah knew that these 7 days were going to take place. Let's read from verse five to verse 10.
0: It says, and Noah did to, and Noah did according to all that the Lord commanded him. Noah was 600 years old when the floodwaters were on the earth. So Noah with his sons, his wife and his sons' wives, went into the ark because of the waters of the flood. Of clean animals, of animals that are unclean, of birds and of everything that creeps on the earth, two by two they went into the ark to Noah, male and female, as God had commanded Noah. And it came to pass, after 7 days that the waters of the flood were on the earth.
1: Okay, so after 7 days. So it seems that the 7 days and then this rain comes. And what I find here, Brad, is there is a principle when you're looking at certainly the prophecies in the Bible, but sometimes other passages where you have a repeat and an enlarge. So you have a passage where it explains certain things, and then God will repeat the passage and include more detail.
0: Yep.
1: And it seems that's what's happening here. God gives him the command to come into the ark in the first four verses. Then you've got from verse 6, Noah was 600 years old, and it gives the detail they're going into the ark. Notice verse 11 now, and we'll read verse 11. 11 to 12.
0: Sure. And then we'll probably need to go to a song after that.
1: Yeah.
0: In the 600th year of Noah's life, in the second month, the 17th day of the month, on that day, all the fountains of the deep were broken up and the windows of heaven were opened. And the rain was on the earth 40 days and 40 nights.
1: All right. So here again, it mentions the 600th year of Noah's life. So it's going back to that. And it says, it's very specific. It says in the second month, on the 17th of the month. Now, we would say that's the 17th of February.
0: Yeah.
1: But their
0: Jewish
1: second month.
0: Is a little bit different.
1: Yeah. Their calendar's a bit different. But it was the second month of their calendar and the 17th day of the month. Now, that's specific, and we will revisit that when we look at Genesis chapter 8, which is next week, because it talks about when the flood actually ends.
0: Okay.
1: And that also happens to be on the 17th day of the month.
0: Hmm.
1: So here you have very specific again, you know, the second month, the 17th day of the month, on that day.
0: Hmm.
1: All the fountains of the great deep were broken up and the windows of heaven were opened. And I want to notice this. How much time have we got?
0: Oh, we're just about to go to a song.
1: Let's go to a song and we'll pick that up when we come back.
0: All right. Sounds good. 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We're about to hear More Than Rubies with Live and Breathe.

0: You just heard More Than Rubies with Live and Breathe. You're listening to A Light in the Dark here on Faith FM. I'm Brad. I'm here with Peter. And we're digging into the story of Noah and the flood. Today we're going through Genesis chapter 7 and unpacking some really interesting stuff from here. By the way, we do have an awesome free offer for you today here on A Light in the Dark. It's a book that's called To Build a Life. And, you know, Noah was definitely a pretty good builder, I reckon, mm-hmm. if he was able to build this colossal ark, this colossal boat that, you know, was able to fit thousands of animals and all their food and food for him and his families and survive crazy floodwaters and all that sort of thing. Building is definitely something that I think is near and dear to God's heart, because even Jesus was a builder and a carpenter.
1: I will build this church.
0: Yep, absolutely. So if you're interested in getting a copy of today's free offer, which is a book called To Build a Life, which is all about how you build your life on Jesus as a Christian, we're going to be giving away the code word for that in just a few minutes' time before the next song break. So make sure you stick around. And if you don't have our show number already, that is 0488880831. And when you get the code word, you just want to text that to our show number. And one more time, that is 0488880831. All right, Peter, let's get back into Genesis.
1: So we are in Genesis chapter 7, and we were looking at verse 11, mm-hmm. where it says, in the 600th year of Noah's life, in the second month, the 17th day of the month, on that day, all the fountains of the great deep were broken up and the windows of heaven were opened. Mm. And so we made note of the fact that it's very specific in terms of the dating, you know, 17th day of the second month. But also the first thing that it mentions, we also think of the 40 days and 40 nights of rain, which is mentioned in the next verse. Mm-hmm. But the first thing it says is all the fountains of the great deep were broken up.
0: That is,
1: the surface of the earth is breaking up and the underground reservoirs of water mm-hmm. are bursting forth and creating that sort of flooding experience. And then in verse 12, it says, and the rain was on the earth 40 days and 40 nights. So there's torrential rain. But you have this, we already have, even today, we know that there's water under the ground.
0: Oh, absolutely.
1: Right?
0: And maybe if you live in the cities, we don't think about it quite as much.
1: Probably not.
0: But if you live, like in Australia, if you live a bit more inland, a lot of people use bore water, artesian water, which comes from springs deep under the ground.
1: That's right. So, what we have is the crust of the earth, if you like, it's breaking up and water is coming out mm-hmm. from those underground reservoirs and flooding the earth. And, you know, people might look at this and say, well, you know, what happened to all the water? Is it really possible? I mean, look at Mount Everest. Mount Everest is 8.8 kilometers above sea level.
0: Yep.
1: That's the tallest mountain. Mm. How could that possibly be? You know, flooded. I mean, you know, how is that possible? Well, it's interesting to note that there's a place in the Pacific Ocean called the Marianas Trench.
0: Yep.
1: And it is some 10.9 kilometers deep from the surface of the water. And which means then, if you were to even out the topography of the earth, if you were to push up all of those vast caverns underneath the water and you flatten them out and then bring down the mountains and you made it all smooth, then the earth would be covered, if it was completely smooth, the earth would be covered with 2.4 kilometers of water all the way over the earth. Now, obviously, it wouldn't have been, you know, that uniform, but you can see how much water there is. There's a lot of water out there. Yeah, and we know, you know, geologists know that the tectonic plates of the earth have been moving, and they even now they're pushing up of one to another, and they're they're causing these mountain ranges.
0: Yep.
1: And sometimes those plates slip and you get an earthquake and or a tsunami back in 2004. And so there's plenty of water. If we want to know where the water is, just go down to the coast. It's right there. You know, if you've ever looked at Google Earth on your computer, and you can turn the earth around, so you're looking at the Pacific, and it's like you can't see any land. You can't see anything but water. And even today, you know, the earth is covered 2/3 with water. The water is out there. And like I said, next week we will look at some more evidence of the flood.
0: Yeah, that sounds really interesting.
1: Let's pick it up in verse 13. Mm-hmm. I'd like to read, if you would, Brad, 13 through 16 of Genesis chapter 7.
0: Sure. It says, on the very same day, Noah and Noah's sons, Shem, Ham, and Japheth, and Noah's wife and the three wives of his sons with them entered the ark. They and every beast after its kind, all cattle after their kind, every creeping thing that creeps on the earth after its kind, and every bird after its kind, every bird of every sort. And they went into the ark to Noah, two by two, all of flesh, in which is the breath of life. So those that entered, male and female of all flesh, went in as God had commanded him, and the Lord shut him in.
1: All right. So it was the Lord that shut him in. And again, it's sort of reiterating this going on the ark, and the eight people that went on board, and all of the different kinds of animals and so forth, and it sort of keeps specifying that.
0: I think just quickly, it makes me think of something we've talked about before, you know, when it comes to, is God good or bad for doing this whole thing?
1: Right.
0: And, you know, God provides everybody an opportunity here, right?
1: Mm-hmm.
0: But he also says, okay, look, there is an end date to this, you know, there's...
1: Yeah.
0: An expiration date to my offer, and that doesn't make him cruel or anything. He's just saying, look, you know, here's the time frame. Make
1: well,
0: your decision
1: yeah,
0: by that, then.
1: Well, I've said this before in terms of if we believe the Bible and we believe in Jesus and we believe that Jesus will come again according to his promise, when Jesus comes again, the Bible says that those who have accepted him are going to run to him and those that have rejected him are going to run from him.
0: Right.
1: And so at some point God has to do something about the evil and the wickedness in the world.
0: Yeah.
1: And the Bible tells us that God does nothing without telling us through his servants, the prophets.
0: That's very true, yeah.
1: So it's a little bit – I've equated it a lot less serious fashion, but if you've ever been to the airport and missed your plane, right? It's not that the plane, not that the air people have it in for you.
0: That's true, yeah.
1: Right? They do not have it in for Brad Martin just that's because right. you missed your plane.
0: They're not. It's not the pilot sitting
1: it's
0: there
1: not
0: laughing
1: their fault.
0: At you.
1: They're
0: at
1: saying, "Hey, let's go and leave him behind." You know, that they don't get together and say, "Who should we leave behind this week?" That's not their intention at all.
0: Yep.
1: Their intention is to take everyone who's booked on that plane.
0: Yep.
1: They don't want to leave anybody behind. And so, but at the same time, if they don't take off, nobody's going anywhere.
0: That's right.
1: You know, there is no airline, you know, if they don't take off. And so I think that we've got to understand that God has given humanity a period of time. We talked last week about the 120 years that God is going to strive with flesh. That's a long time.
0: Yeah, for sure.
1: That's generations. That's an opportunity to think about, well, not only about my life, but the life of my children, the life of my grandchildren. You know, I think you and I know, Brad, that as you travel through life, there are things that you may not take seriously when you're in your teens.
0: Oh, absolutely.
1: Or in your 20s even, that you do take more seriously as you grow.
0: Yep.
1: Because different life's experiences teach us things about life and teach us things about ourselves and teach us things about our choices.
0: Yeah, no doubt.
1: That we make adjustments and we say, you know what, this didn't work out. I think I'll give that a miss. And so when God is giving 120 years, he's not being mean.
0: Yep.
1: He is being generous, more than generous.
0: True.
1: In fact, I believe, and again, when we go back to last week and we were talking about, you know, trying to answer that question of, oh, there must have been too many animals or the ark wasn't big enough or whatever. And we recognize that the animals take up less than 6% of the capacity of the ark.
0: Yep.
1: There's room on board for more people.
0: Well, that's very true, isn't it?
1: Right? There's room on board for more people.
0: Yep.
1: And you can imagine Noah sharing this message and he's being mocked and trivialized and so forth. And, you know, God is patient. God is kind. But at some point, the boat's leaving, you know?
0: And, you know, like I can imagine Noah building rooms for other people.
1: Yeah.
0: And just... you know, hoping that, you know, someone would be willing to...
1: The guest room.
0: Exactly, yeah.
1: Yeah.
0: And, you know, not just one room, but
1: heaps
0: of them.
1: Yeah.
0: And probably being incredibly sad that no one was willing to take him up on that.
1: Yeah. So it says that they entered and that God shut him in. And we're going to pick up on this. Let's just read 17 to 20 and we'll unpack it after the break.
0: Okay, sure. So 17 says, "Now the flood was on the earth 40 days. The waters increased and lifted up the ark, and it rose high above the earth. The waters prevailed and greatly increased on the earth, and the ark moved about on the surface of the waters. And the waters prevailed exceedingly on the earth, and all the high hills under the whole heaven were covered. The waters prevailed 15 cubits upward, and the mountains were covered."
1: All right, we'll come back and comment on that after this music break.
0: All right, sounds good. We're going to hear now Ryan Proudfoot with Undeserved, and make sure you stick around because the first thing we're going to do when we get back from this song is we're going to give you the code word for today's free offer. If you don't have the phone number for our show in your phone just yet, make sure you pull out your phone and put it in there now. It is 0488 808 31. One more time, that is 0488 808 31. And if you'd like to text in with any thoughts or questions, you can use that same number. We'll see you after the song.

0: You just heard Ryan Proudfoot with the song Undeserved from the album Treasure in 2013. A pretty cool song there. Hey, you're listening to A Light in the Dark here on Faith FM. It's time to give away the code word for today's free offer. 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So if you'd like to get today's free offer here on A Light in the Dark, what you need to do is pull out your phone and you want to text the code word ALD19. So ALD19 to our show number 0488880831. That's 0488880831. So one more time, the code word is ALD19 and our show number is 0488880831. If you've missed it now, don't worry, I'm going to share it again before the end of the show. Let's get back into it, Peter. We just read Genesis 7 and...
1: 17 to 20, I think.
0: 17 to 20, yes.
1: So it talks about, now the flood was on the earth 40 days, that's the rain. Mm-hmm. The waters increased and lifted up the ark, and it rose above the earth. And it sort of reminded me, because Jesus had said that as it was in the days of Noah, so will it be at the coming of the Son of Man, that you've got a few things going on here. That God makes his final appeal through Noah to a lost world. Finally, the door is shut. There are 7 days, and then the flood comes and the ark is taken up. It says it rose high above the earth. And then there's a period of time where the earth is desolate. And then Noah and the people come back down in the ark and they come out to a new heavens and a new earth.
0: Yep, been transformed.
1: And I think that is so similar to the story that we have with the second coming, because God is making his final appeal to the world. Finally, Jesus is going to probation will close and, and let he who is righteous be righteous still and he who is filthy be filthy still and so forth. And if you think about the parable that he tells of the wedding, the 10 virgins, they go into the wedding and the door was shut. And so the door is shut. And like Noah was inside the ark for 7 days before the flood took place, there are 7 plagues that fall before Jesus returns. And then we are taken up when Jesus returns. The earth is desolate. And then we return with Jesus and there's a new heaven and a new earth. And it seems to me that that sort of mirroring that experience in some regard.
0: Absolutely.
1: So that's verse 17. Then it says, the waters prevailed and greatly increased on the earth. The ark moved about on the surface of the waters. The waters prevailed exceedingly on the earth, and all the high hills under the whole heaven were covered. The waters prevailed 15 cubits upward, and the mountains were covered. The Bible's quite specific. So this is not a local flood. Because even the mountains were covered. And we'll talk about some of the evidence that we can see as to why we believe that that's the case. I believe that those words are true. And we're going to talk about those, what the flood left behind. We'll look at that, some of that next week. Verse 21 through 24, maybe you could read that for us, Brad.
0: Sure. It says, and all flesh that moved on the earth, birds and cattle and beasts and every creeping thing that creeps on the earth and every man, all in whose nostrils was the breath of life, of the spirit of life, all that was on the dry land died. So he destroyed all living things which were on the face of the ground, both man and cattle, creeping thing and bird of the air. They were destroyed from the earth. Only Noah and those who were with him in the ark remained alive. And the waters prevailed on the earth 150 days.
1: All right. And that will become significant. That line at the end will become significant when we look at next week as well.
0: Okay.
1: Because we've got the starting date for the flood in Genesis 7, chapter 7.
0: Yep.
1: And then we have the ending of the flood in Genesis chapter 8, and we can see that. But it's very interesting because it talks about it sort of repeats things to drive home their emphasis. The high hills were covered. It prevailed 15 cubits. All the mountains were covered. Everything died. The animals, the creeping thing, no man was found alive. They all died.
0: Yep.
1: Only Noah and his family and those who were on the boat, you know, it's very specific that being on the boat was important.
0: Yeah.
1: You know, it was the difference between life and death for them. And so, I think that that, is important to understand. You know, this was not a cruise liner. This was an emergency lifeboat. Pretty big lifeboat, but an emergency lifeboat nonetheless, not only for Noah and his family, of course, but for all the animals. It's almost as though, I mean, God is going to repopulate the earth with Noah and his family, with the animals that are going to come off the ark. And it's an amazing thing to think about, the fact that you and I are actually descendants of Noah. You know, we're part of Noah's family. We are all descended from Adam, but we're also descended from Noah, because it was Noah and his three sons, and so any offspring that come from there are coming from Noah as well. And we are all related to him. And sometimes we think about the flood and we think, wow, only eight people were saved. But then I also think about the fact that because the world was repopulated through Noah, because Noah was faithful in building a boat, because Noah did obey God, because Noah did get on the boat, we're all alive. So you have today 8 billion people alive on planet Earth with the opportunity to respond to the plan of salvation because Noah built a boat. So we could look at the eight and say, that's not very many, or we could look at the 8 billion and say, we all have this opportunity to be saved because

0: Absolutely right. Noah again. Yes, Noah is another figure of Jesus, isn't he? Calling people into the place of salvation.
1: Yep.
0: Like Noah built a boat, God is building the church.
1: Yep.
0: And he says, "On this rock I will build my church," and he's calling us. This is why, by the way, we're not Lone Ranger Christians. We're called to help build that church that he is building to help others be saved. So that's important too. I just wanted to turn to 2 Peter chapter 3 because in that passage it references both Noah's day and the last days of planet Earth as well. And it sort of ties the two things together.
1: Mm-hmm.
0: And so in 2 Peter 3, 1 to 9, I will read the first four verses and you can read the rest.
1: Yep.
0: So this is 2 Peter 3, 1 to 9, and it says, "Beloved, I now write to you this second epistle, in both of which I stir up your pure minds by way of a reminder, that you may be mindful of the words which were spoken before by the holy prophets and of the commandments of us, the apostles of the Lord and Saviour. Knowing this first, that scoffers will come in the last days, walking according to their own lusts, and saying, 'Where is the promise of his coming? For since the fathers fell asleep, all things continue as they were from the beginning of creation.'
1: For this they will willfully forget, that by the word of God the heavens were of old, and the earth standing out of water and in the water, by which the world that then existed perished, being flooded with water. But the heavens and the earth, which are now preserved by the same word, are reserved for fire until the day of judgment and perdition of ungodly men. But, beloved, do not forget this one thing, that with the Lord one day is as 1,000 years, and 1,000 years as is one day. The Lord is not slack concerning his promise, as some count slackness, but is long-suffering towards us, not willing that any should perish, but that all should come to repentance."
0: All right. So Peter is writing a general letter here to the church,
1: mm-hmm.
0: and he is including preparation for the second coming
1: yep.
0: with material about Noah and the flood.
1: Mm.
0: And, you know, where he talks about knowing this first, that scoffers will come in the last days walking according to their own lust. Scoffers are going to come in the last days. Well, there were scoffers in Noah's day, I'm sure, too.
1: Absolutely.
0: And, you know, if you think about it, at the time, according to Scripture, it had never rained before.
1: Okay, yep.
0: The Bible talks about the Garden of Eden being watered from sort of dew and from beneath,
1: mm-hmm.
0: as opposed to water falling from the sky that we have now. And so it's never rained before, and Noah's saying there's going to be a flood.
1: Mm.
0: And people are saying,
1: how's that going to happen?
0: Like, when we talk about the second coming of Christ, what is going to occur at the second coming of Christ has never happened before.
1: That's true, yep.
0: It is a singular event, and so we believe it by faith because God has fulfilled so many other promises in Scripture.
1: Yep.
0: But he's comparing this preparation, I guess, and this, you know, how are we going to respond? People are saying, where's the promise if he's coming? Is he really coming?
1: Mm.
0: And we can have full confidence that Jesus will come and that we will be saved, just as Noah and his family were saved by believing God and entering into his plan and into his protection.
1: Yep, and we might not fully understand or like even if God gave us the time frame, you know, giving Noah the 7 days to say, well, it's going to happen, but you might not see it straight away. Like we just have to trust in God that, you know, he will do as he said he will. And he's got a pretty good track record of doing what he says, I think, when we look through the rest of the Bible.
0: That's right.
1: Thank you for joining us today here on A Light in the Dark. We hope you've enjoyed this discussion. I know I've certainly enjoyed it, got a lot out of it. If you would like to get your hands on a copy of today's free offer, which was a book called To Build a Life, and we commented before the notion of Noah being definitely a master builder. If you'd like to learn how to build your life on the love and promises of Jesus, we'd encourage you to get today's free offer. You can text today's code word, which is ALD19, to our show number, which is 0488880831. So one more time, ALD19 to the number 0488880831. Peter, thank you for coming in today and sharing your wisdom with us. And we look forward to spending some more time together.
0: My pleasure.
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9: Hello, and welcome to Stories from the Reformation with Suki. My name is Sukeshini Gunatilaka, and I am an author and researcher with a special focus on the Reformation. The Reformation transformed society, upended religious tradition, recast military strategy and economic policy, and changed European geopolitics. Few movements in history have had the kind of impact and reach that the Reformation has enjoyed. It was the pinnacle of the 16th century. On this show, we will delve into some of the most fascinating events of the Reformation and discover stories of people who stood for God, for truth, and for the Bible. And as we make this journey, you will also discover God's love for you. This is Stories from the Reformation with Suki on Faith FM. Stories from the Reformation with Suki, Episode 8, The Last Word. On the 28th of June, 1546, Anne Askew was arraigned before the Bishop's Court in London. She had stood before that same tribunal a few times before, but her tired mind couldn't remember how many. London was a far cry from where she had grown up, tucked away in the English Midlands. She was far from the familiar comforts of her home, South Kelsey Manor, where she had been born and raised. But, then again, she had been far from the comforts of that beloved home well before she came to London in search of her freedom. Perhaps Anne contemplated weeping, but she didn't give in to that whim. Crying would have made her look weak. And heaven knew the men crowded around her already thought she was weak enough simply because she had the misfortune of being born a woman. Anne was not alone as she stood before the bishop's court, arrested and arraigned on the charge of heresy. Beside her were three other men, a bishop, a tailor, and a merchant, all charged as she was. They were Protestants, reformists, considered the blight of the earth and the scourge of the English church. Since John Wycliffe had dared to raise his voice against the Roman church nearly 200 years before, there had always been a small resistance against the church and its dogmas. There had always been a stubborn few who had insisted that God's law was better than the Pope's law. A troublesome few who had refused to accept the authority of the church and instead chose to place their trust implicitly in Scripture. Anne Askew was now numbered among these resistors. When Wycliffe was alive, and in the immediate aftermath of his death, they had been called Lollard. Now, in 1546, they were called Evangelicals, or Protestants. But their beliefs were very similar. Anne had been brought to the bishop's court because she was suspected of sacramentarianism, one who denied that the bread and wine became the actual body and blood of Jesus was a sacramentarian. Standing before the Bishop of London and the Lord Chancellor of England, Anne knew that the proceedings would be swift and final. She had already submitted a written answer to their queries regarding her beliefs. She had plainly stated that she did not believe that Christ was present in the bread. She had told them it was the most appalling mummery ever invented. Then she had added insult to injury by plainly declaring, "That which you call God is but bread." The words had most certainly sealed her fate. She was now simply waiting for them to tell her how and when she would die. She was told she would be burned at Smithfield Market. Nothing new or startling about that. They had been burning her kind there since William Sawtree, the first Lollard, had met his fate there in 1401. But then, as though they wanted to prolong her agony, they told her that they hadn't decided when they would dispose of her. Anne wasn't sure how to react to this news. On one hand, she was relieved that death wouldn't be as swift as she had thought. But on the other, she wondered if she could endure a prolonged period of waiting for the axe to fall. She was taken out of the guild hall where the hearing had been held and taken to a waiting wagon where she was loaded up and sent back to her cell at Newgate Prison. Since she was a gentlewoman, the daughter of a prominent knight in the court of King Henry VIII, she was allowed the courtesy of a lady's maid who resided with her in prison and saw to her needs. It was a peculiar situation, but one Anne was grateful for because she could often dispatch her maid on errands and her maid would often return to their cramped cell with money or some other treat that had been passed on by a sympathetic reformist who had heard of Anne's plight. Anne's journey to Newgate Prison was neither conventional nor linear. She was born into a wealthy and affluent family and, like other gentlewomen of her time, was expected to marry to enlarge the family assets and advance the family status. Her older sister Martha was set to marry a landed gentleman named Thomas Kyme, but unfortunately, Martha died. Unwilling to break the marriage contract, Anne's father substituted Anne in Martha's place and forced Anne to marry Kyme. Kyme, Thomas Kyme, was a strong Catholic, and by the time Anne married him at the age of 16, she was a strong Protestant. Their marriage was a battleground from the very beginning. They had two children, but continued to clash with such vicious fervor that eventually her husband, perhaps in a desperate attempt to control his willful, mulish wife, kicked her out of their home. Homeless, cut off from her children, Anne nevertheless refused to be broken. She lived with her brother for a short period before going to the county seat of Lincoln, hoping to secure a divorce. While she was there, she spent a week reading the Bible inside Lincoln Cathedral, where she was ridiculed and mocked by the local priests. Finally, Anne made her way to London, where she was introduced, most likely by her remaining sister, to a growing group of Protestants in London. London was Anne's watershed moment. She blossomed there. She had freedom to study the scripture, develop her beliefs through robust conversation, and ultimately, she preached to other women. However, her unspoken, bold ways eventually led to her arrest. Yet, even in the darkness of an English prison, Anne Askew refused to be silent. During her time in prison, Anne embarked on a rather daring and unconventional venture. After each of her interrogations, The bishop's court would take meticulous records of everything Anne said. She probably felt as though her story was being told solely through the eyes and by the quill of those who hated her and wanted her dead, a situation she was definitely not willing to accept. Anne decided to take control of her own story, and with the help of her maid, she began recording the details about her examinations. Page by page, she explained in great detail what she had experienced. When she was transferred to the Tower of London, she brought her manuscript with her, successfully concealing it from the guards at both prisons. Anne hadn't been at the Tower long when she was visited by three prominent men. She identified two of them in her manuscript as Sir Richard Rich, a member of the King's Privy Council, and the Lord Chancellor of England, Sir Thomas Risley. She soon realised why they had transferred her to the Tower of London. Rich and Risley took turns interrogating her about the Queen, Catherine Parr. Anne was bewildered and alarmed to find herself treated like a pawn in an elaborate scheme to destroy the Queen of England. Now, let's pause for a minute and try to understand what is happening here. Queen Catherine Parr was a strong reformist. King Henry VIII wasn't sure what he was. He had created the Church of England in 1534, naming himself Supreme Head of the Church. He had done this to separate himself from the Roman Church institutionally, but doctrinally, Henry was still very much a Catholic. He especially despised sacramentarians like Anne, who refused to accept that the bread turned into the literal body of Christ during Mass. Everyone in England had to walk a thin line with the king, who was as likely to change his mind between breakfast and dinner as he was to change his clothes. He hanged Catholics as traitors for refusing to accept the new church he had created, and he burned reformists as heretics for refusing to accept the sacraments of the church. It was a confusing time to live through. Queen Catherine Parr, however, was known to be a strong reformist, and there were suspicions that she was a sacramentarian like Anne. Added to all this was the political manoeuvring swirling around the English throne. Henry VIII had dismembered the Roman Church in England with unflinching precision, severing the link between England and the papacy. Then he had dismantled the monasteries and created a brand new church to fill the void. There were many courtiers and politicians who were less than pleased with what he had done, but Henry was not a king you disagreed with, let alone got into an argument with. By 1545, when Anne faced trial, Henry's health was beginning to fail. The political sharks could smell blood in the water. Henry's heir, Prince Edward, was young. He was about 8 years old, and he had been strongly influenced by Queen Catherine Parr, who had made sure he received a strong Protestant education. Protestant faction in Henry's court was pleased with this, but the Catholic faction was hoping that England would be restored to the papacy after Henry's death, and the Queen posed a direct threat to their plans. They wanted to bring her down, and the best way to do it was to prove her association with a known and condemned heretic. When Richard Rich and Thomas Risley arrived at the Tower to interrogate Anne, they had only one goal in mind, to force Anne to implicate the Queen in her reformist activities. They could then take that testimony to the King and call for the Queen's arrest. Richard Rich began the interrogation by listing out a group of prominent women who were known to be ladies-in-waiting to the Queen. Their husbands were prominent in the King's court. These women were known to be reformists, but so far they had managed to evade accusations of being sacramentarian. If Anne identified them as being her associates, or worse yet, of having preached to them, as she was suspected of doing, then these ladies would be arrested for heresy, and the Queen would be arrested along with them. There is evidence that Anne did in fact preach to the Queen of England and her ladies on more than one occasion. There is also evidence that Anne was closely associated with a few of them outside the Queen's circle. Some of them had even slipped her money while she was in prison. As Anne listened to the questions being fired at her, apprehension tightened her chest. She knew that she had been placed on a tightrope, and even the slightest mistake could get innocent women killed. Anne refused to implicate either the Queen or her ladies. She repeatedly evaded questions, remained silent, or outright denied accusations that were flung at her. Finally, furious at her evasion, Rich and Risley ordered the Lieutenant of the Tower to prepare the rack. The rack was located in the lower levels of the White Tower and was used to torture and coerce prisoners into making confessions. Victims of the rack were stretched until their joints popped out of place and their limbs were dislocated. It was an excruciating process, which could irreversibly break someone's body. When Anne refused to implicate the Queen or her ladies, she was dragged to the White Tower, tied to the instrument of torture, and racked until her arms and her legs were dislocated beyond repair. Though men were occasionally racked in the tower, it was very rare for a woman to be placed on the rack. Anne was a gentlewoman, and her social status afforded her a certain measure of immunity. She shouldn't have been placed on the rack, let alone tortured by two men. Unfortunately, Anne Askew has the appalling honour of being the first English gentlewoman to be racked at the Tower of London. When they were done with her, they dragged her back to her cell and dumped her inside. The entire episode was enough to break even the strongest man, yet Anne refused to be broken by it. Though she would have been in unimaginable pain, Anne pushed herself to complete her manuscript. Given the extent of her injuries, it's most likely that she would have dictated the manuscript to her maid. The complete manuscript was smuggled out of England, perhaps by the maid, and taken to John Bale, an English reformer in exile in Antwerp. Bale published the manuscript shortly after Anne's death, titling it The Examinations of Anne Askew. It was one of the earliest autobiographical manuscripts penned by a Protestant Englishwoman. Anne Askew was undaunted to the end. When they finally came to take her to the stake, her body was so mangled she had to be placed in a chair and carried to Smithfield. There she was chained to the stake to keep her jellied limbs from causing her to collapse in a heap on the wood. She was burned at Smithfield Market on the 16th of July, 1546, when she was just 25 years old. Anne Askew's story is fascinating. What would compel a 25-year-old gentlewoman who lived a life of wealth and affluence to sacrifice everything she had simply to stand on scripture and not church tradition? It would have been easier and simpler for her to remain silent, perhaps practice her faith in private. Yet she chose to use her voice at a time when most women didn't have that luxury, and if they did, they wouldn't have dared to use it the way she did. In Acts, the Apostle Paul was saying a final goodbye to the elders of the church at Ephesus. After giving them some spiritual advice, he explains to them the reality of what awaited him at the end of his current journey to Jerusalem. He said, "And see, now I go bound in the Spirit to Jerusalem, not knowing the things that will happen to me there, except that the Holy Spirit testifies in every city, saying that chains and tribulations await me." Paul had devoted much of his life to preaching the gospel. Like Anne Askew, he chose to rest on God's word rather than the traditions of men. And much like Anne, he was a man who faced relentless persecution for his choices and his beliefs. At this point in his life, he understood that going to Jerusalem meant more persecution and the possibility of prison and even death. It was a daunting prospect. Yet in response to this impending struggle, Paul continued in Acts 20 verse 24, "But none of these things move me. Nor do I count my life dear to myself so that I may finish my race with joy and the ministry which I receive from the Lord Jesus to testify to the gospel of the grace of God. None of these things move me," he said. Faced with the very real threat of imprisonment and death, he was determined to finish the work God had called him to do. Faced with the very real threat of being burned alive, Anne Askew was determined to cling to God's word. None of those things moved her. Why? What was it that compelled them both? In 2 Corinthians 5:14, Paul says, "For the love of Christ compels us." And again in Romans 8:38-39, he says, "For I am persuaded that neither death, nor life, nor angels, nor principalities, nor powers, nor things present, nor things to come, nor height, nor depth, nor any other created being shall be able to separate us from the love of God, which is in Christ Jesus our Lord." Love. Both Paul the Apostle and Anne Askew came face to face with Jesus. Through an understanding of the gospel, they saw Jesus' love for them, and their response was to love him back, and that love cast out all fear. Their love for Jesus was greater than their fear of any earthly threat. In John 17:3, Jesus said, "And this is life eternal, that they might know you, the only true God, and Jesus Christ, whom you have sent." Eternal life begins when we get to know God. And when we get to know God, we can't help but fall in love with him because his character is so beautiful. Again, Jesus said in John 8:32, "And ye shall know the truth, and the truth shall set you free." And in John 14:6, he explained to his disciples, "I am the way, the truth, and the life, no man comes to the Father except through me. Truth is a person, and that person is Jesus. And when you know Jesus, when you dig deep into Scripture in pursuit of knowing who he is, you will know the truth because you know him. And when you know the truth as it is in Jesus, that truth will set you free in ways you never even dreamed were possible. Think about that. Do you want freedom? Do you want a genuine relationship with the God who created you? That is available to you right now through the Bible. Jesus is waiting for you to know him. Why not let him into your heart today? I want to close our time together by looking at James chapter 1 and verse 5. It's a great verse, and this is what it says. If any of you lack wisdom, let him ask of God that giveth to all men liberally and upbraideth not, and it shall be given him. I don't know what your personal circumstances are, but I do know that God wants to be involved in your life. He wants you to come to him with your problems, with your doubts, with your fears, with your anxieties. And his shoulders are broad enough, his arms are wide enough, he is strong enough to bear your weight. And maybe you've never read the Bible before. Now's the time to think about finding a way to study the Bible. Maybe you're already a Christian and you used to read the Bible, but you've lapsed. Maybe it's time for you to pick up your Bible and open it and ask Jesus to come and meet you there every morning. Whatever your circumstances are, Jesus is waiting for you to turn to him to find the answers that you need.
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14: Acts 21. When we had departed from them and had set sail, we came with a straight course to Kos, and the next day to Rhodes, and from there to Patara. Having found a ship crossing over to Phoenicia, we went aboard and set sail. When we had come in sight of Cyprus, leaving it on the left hand, we sailed to Syria and landed at Tyre, for there the ship was to unload her cargo. Having found disciples, we stayed there 7 days. These said to Paul through the Spirit that he should not go up to Jerusalem. When those days were over, we departed and went on our journey. They all, with wives and children, brought us on our way until we were out of the city. Kneeling down on the beach, we prayed. After saying goodbye to each other, we went on board the ship, and they returned home again. When we had finished the voyage from Tyre, we arrived at Ptolemais. We greeted the brothers and stayed with them 1 day. On the next day, we, who were Paul's companions, departed and came to Caesarea. We entered into the house of Philip the evangelist, who was one of the seven, and stayed with him. Now this man had 4 virgin daughters who prophesied. As we stayed there some days, a certain prophet named Agabus came down from Judea. Coming to us and taking Paul's belt, he bound his own feet and hands and said,
15: "Thus says the Holy Spirit, so will the Jews at Jerusalem bind the man who owns this belt and will deliver him into the hand of the Gentiles."
14: When we heard these things, both we and they of that place begged him not to go up to Jerusalem. Then Paul answered,
16: "What are you doing, weeping and breaking my heart? For I am ready not only to be bound, but also to die at Jerusalem for the name of the Lord Jesus."
14: When he would not be persuaded, we ceased, saying,
17: "The Lord's will be done."
14: After these days, we took up our baggage and went up to Jerusalem. Some of the disciples from Caesarea also went with us, bringing one Mason of Cyprus, an early disciple, with whom we would stay. When we had come to Jerusalem, the brothers received us gladly. The day following, Paul went in with us to James, and all the elders were present. When he had greeted them, he reported one by one the things which God had worked among the Gentiles through his ministry. They, when they heard it, glorified God. They said to him,
18: "You see, brother, how many thousands there are among the Jews of those who have believed, and they are all zealous for the law. They have been informed about you, that you teach all the Jews who are among the Gentiles to forsake Moses, telling them not to circumcise their children, neither to walk after the customs. What then? The assembly must certainly meet, for they will hear that you have come. Therefore, do what we tell you. We have 4 men who have taken a vow. Take them, and purify yourself with them, and pay their expenses for them, that they may shave their heads. Then all will know that there is no truth in the things that they have been informed about you, but that you yourself also walk keeping the law. But concerning the Gentiles who believe, we have written our decision, that they should observe no such thing, except that they should keep themselves from food offered to idols, from blood, from strangled things, and from sexual immorality."
14: Then Paul took the men, and the next day purified himself, and went with them into the temple, declaring the fulfillment of the days of purification, until the offering was offered for every one of them. When the 7 days were almost completed, the Jews from Asia, when they saw him in the temple, stirred up all the multitude and laid hands on him, crying out,
19: "Men of Israel, help! This is the man who teaches all men everywhere against the people and the law and this place." Moreover, he also brought Greeks into the temple and has defiled this holy place.
14: For they had seen Trophimus, the Ephesian, with him in the city, and they supposed that Paul had brought him into the temple. All the city was moved, and the people ran together. They seized Paul and dragged him out of the temple. Immediately, the doors were shut. As they were trying to kill him, news came up to the commanding officer of the regiment that all Jerusalem was in an uproar. Immediately, he took soldiers and centurions and ran down to them. They, when they saw the chief captain and the soldiers, stopped beating Paul. Then the commanding officer came near, arrested him, commanded him to be bound with two chains, and inquired who he was and what he had done. Some shouted one thing and some another among the crowd. When he couldn't find out the truth because of the noise, he commanded him to be brought into the barracks. When he came to the stairs, he was carried by the soldiers because of the violence of the crowd. For the multitude of the people followed after, crying out,
20: "Away with him!"
14: As Paul was about to be brought into the barracks, he asked the commanding officer,
21: "May I speak to you?"
14: He said,
22: "Do you know Greek?
23: Aren't you then the Egyptian who before these days stirred up to sedition and led out into the wilderness the 4,000 men of the assassins?"
14: But Paul said,
22: "I am a Jew from Tarsus in Cilicia, a citizen of no insignificant city. I beg you, allow me to speak to the people."
14: When he had given him permission, Paul, standing on the stairs, beckoned with his hand to the people. When there was a great silence, he spoke to them in the Hebrew language, saying, Acts 22.
22: "Brothers and fathers, listen to the defense which I now make to you."
14: When they heard that he spoke to them in the Hebrew language, they were even more quiet. He said,
22: "I am indeed a Jew, born in Tarsus of Cilicia, but brought up in this city at the feet of Gamaliel, instructed according to the strict tradition of the law of our fathers, being zealous for God, even as you all are this day. I persecuted this way to the death, binding and delivering into prisons both men and women, as also the high priest and all the council of the elders testify, from whom also I received letters to the brothers, and traveled to Damascus to bring them also who were there to Jerusalem in bonds to be punished. As I made my journey and came close to Damascus, about noon, suddenly a great light shone around me from the sky. I fell to the ground and heard a voice saying to me, 'Saul, Saul, why are you persecuting me?' I answered, 'Who are you, Lord?' He said to me, 'I am Jesus of Nazareth, whom you persecute.' Those who were with me indeed saw the light and were afraid, but they didn't understand the voice of him who spoke to me. I said, 'What shall I do, Lord?' The Lord said to me, 'Arise and go into Damascus. There you will be told about all things which are appointed for you to do.' When I couldn't see for the glory of that light, being led by the hand of those who were with me, I came into Damascus. One Ananias, a devout man according to the law, well reported of by all the Jews who lived in Damascus, came to me, and standing by me said to me, 'Brother Saul, receive your sight.' In that very hour I looked up at him. He said, 'The God of our fathers has appointed you to know his will, and to see the righteous one, and to hear a voice from his mouth. For you will be a witness for him to all men of what you have seen and heard. Now why do you wait? Arise, be baptized, and wash away your sins, calling on the name of the Lord.' When I had returned to Jerusalem, and while I prayed in the temple, I fell into a trance, and saw him saying to me, 'Hurry and get out of Jerusalem quickly, because they will not receive testimony concerning me from you.' I said, 'Lord, they themselves know that I imprisoned and beat in every synagogue those who believed in you. When the blood of Stephen, your witness, was shed, I also was standing by, and consenting to his death, and guarding the cloaks of those who killed him.' He said to me, 'Depart, for I will send you out far from here to the Gentiles.'"
14: They listened to him, until he said that. Then they lifted up their voice and said,
0: Rid the earth of this fellow, for he isn't fit to live.
14: As they cried out and threw off their cloaks and threw dust into the air, the commanding officer commanded him to be brought into the barracks, ordering him to be examined by scourging, that he might know for what crime they shouted against him like that. When they had tied him up with thongs, Paul asked the centurion who stood by,
22: Is it lawful for you to scourge a man who is a Roman and not found guilty?
14: When the centurion heard it, he went to the commanding officer and told him,
0: Watch what you are about to do, for this man is a Roman.
14: The commanding officer came and asked him,
1: Tell me, are you a Roman?
14: He said,
22: Yes.
14: The commanding officer answered,
1: I bought my citizenship for a great price.
14: Paul said,
22: But I was born a Roman.
14: Immediately, those who were about to examine him departed from him. And the commanding officer also was afraid when he realized that he was a Roman because he had bound him. But on the next day, desiring to know the truth about why he was accused by the Jews, he freed him from the bonds and commanded the chief priests and all the council to come together, and brought Paul down and set him before them. Acts 23. Paul, looking steadfastly at the council, said,
22: Brothers, I have lived before God in all good conscience until this day.
14: The high priest, Ananias, commanded those who stood by him to strike him on the mouth. Then Paul said to him,
22: God will strike you, you whitewashed wall. Do you sit to judge me according to the law and command me to be struck contrary to the law?
14: Those who stood by said,
2: Do you malign God's high priest?
14: Paul said,
22: I didn't know, brothers, that he was high priest, for it is written, You shall not speak evil of a ruler of your people.
14: But when Paul perceived that the one part were Sadducees and the other Pharisees, he cried out in the council,
22: Men and brothers, I am a Pharisee, a son of Pharisees. Concerning the hope and resurrection of the dead, I am being judged.
14: When he had said this, an argument arose between the Pharisees and Sadducees, and the assembly was divided. For the Sadducees say that there is no resurrection, nor angel, nor spirit, but the Pharisees confess all of these. A great clamor arose, and some of the scribes of the Pharisees' part stood up and contended, saying,
3: We find no evil in this man, but if a spirit or angel has spoken to him, let's not fight against God.
14: When a great argument arose, the commanding officer, fearing that Paul would be torn in pieces by them, commanded the soldiers to go down and take him by force from among them and bring him into the barracks. The following night, the Lord stood by him and said,
24: Cheer up, Paul, for as you have testified about me at Jerusalem, so you must testify also at Rome.
14: When it was day, some of the Jews banded together and bound themselves under a curse, saying that they would neither eat nor drink until they had killed Paul. There were more than 40 people who had made this conspiracy. They came to the chief priests and the elders and said,
25: We have bound ourselves under a great curse to taste nothing until we have killed Paul. Now therefore, you with the council inform the commanding officer that he should bring him down to you tomorrow, as though you were going to judge his case more exactly. We are ready to kill him before he comes near.
14: But Paul's sister's son heard of their lying in wait, and he came and entered into the barracks and told Paul. Paul summoned one of the centurions and said,
22: Bring this young man to the commanding officer, for he has something to tell him.
14: So he took him and brought him to the commanding officer and said,
0: Paul, the prisoner, summoned me and asked me to bring this young man to you, who has something to tell you.
14: The commanding officer took him by the hand and, going aside, asked him privately,
1: What is it that you have to tell me?
14: He said,
26: The Jews have agreed to ask you to bring Paul down to the council tomorrow,
5: as though intending to inquire somewhat more accurately concerning him. Therefore don't yield to them, for more than 40 men lie in wait for him, who have bound themselves under a curse neither to eat nor to drink until they have killed him. Now they are ready, looking for the promise from you.
14: So the commanding officer let the young man go, charging him,
6: "Tell no one that you have revealed these things to me."
14: He called to himself two of the centurions and said,
6: "Prepare 200 soldiers to go as far as Caesarea with 70 horsemen and 200 men armed with spears at the third hour of the night."
14: He asked them to provide animals that they might set Paul on one and bring him safely to Felix the governor. He wrote a letter like this:
6: "Claudius Lysias, to the most excellent governor Felix, greetings. This man was seized by the Jews and was about to be killed by them, when I came with the soldiers and rescued him, having learned that he was a Roman. Desiring to know the cause why they accused him, I brought him down to their council. I found him to be accused about questions of their law, but not to be charged with anything worthy of death or of imprisonment. When I was told that the Jews lay in wait for the man, I sent him to you immediately, charging his accusers also to bring their accusations against him before you. Farewell."
14: So the soldiers, carrying out their orders, took Paul and brought him by night to Antipatris. But on the next day, they left the horsemen to go with him and returned to the barracks. When they came to Caesarea and delivered the letter to the governor, they also presented Paul to him. When the governor had read it, he asked what province he was from. When he understood that he was from Cilicia, he said,
7: "I will hear you fully when your accusers also arrive."
14: He commanded that he be kept in Herod's palace. Acts 24. After 5 days, the high priest Ananias came down with certain elders and an orator, one Tertullus. They informed the governor against Paul. When he was called, Tertullus began to accuse him, saying,
8: "Seeing that by you we enjoy much peace, and that excellent measures are coming to this nation, we accept it in all ways and in all places, most excellent Felix, with all thankfulness. But that I don't delay you, I entreat you to bear with us and hear a few words. For we have found this man to be a plague, an instigator of insurrections among all the Jews throughout the world, and a ringleader of the sect of the Nazarenes. He even tried to profane the temple, and we arrested him. By examining him yourself, you may ascertain all these things of which we accuse him."
14: The Jews also joined in the attack, affirming that these things were so. When the governor had beckoned to him to speak, Paul answered,
22: "Because I know that you have been a judge of this nation for many years, I cheerfully make my defense. Seeing that you can recognize that it is not more than 12 days since I went up to worship at Jerusalem. In the temple, they didn't find me disputing with anyone or stirring up a crowd, either in the synagogues or in the city. Nor can they prove to you the things of which they now accuse me. But this I confess to you, that after the way, which they call a sect, so I serve the God of our fathers, believing all things which are according to the law, and which are written in the prophets, having hope toward God, which these also themselves look for, that there will be a resurrection of the dead, both of the just and unjust. Herein I also practice always having a conscience void of offense toward God and men. Now, after some years, I came to bring gifts for the needy to my nation, and offerings, amid which certain Jews from Asia found me purified in the temple, not with a mob, nor with turmoil. They ought to have been here before you, and to make accusation, if they had anything against me. Or else let these men themselves say what injustice they found in me when I stood before the council. Unless it is for this one thing that I cried, standing among them, concerning the resurrection of the dead, I am being judged before you today."
14: But Felix, having more exact knowledge concerning the way, deferred them, saying,
7: "When Lysias, the commanding officer, comes down, I will decide your case."
14: He ordered the centurion that Paul should be kept in custody, and should have some privileges, and not to forbid any of his friends to serve him or to visit him. But after some days, Felix came with Drusilla, his wife, who was a Jewess, and sent for Paul, and heard him concerning the faith in Christ Jesus. As he reasoned about righteousness, self-control, and the judgment to come, Felix was terrified and answered,
4: "Go your way for this time, and when it is convenient for me, I will summon you."
14: Meanwhile, he also hoped that money would be given to him by Paul, that he might release him. Therefore also he sent for him more often, and talked with him. But when 2 years were fulfilled, Felix was succeeded by Porcius Festus. And desiring to gain favor with the Jews, Felix left Paul in bonds. Acts 25. Festus, therefore, having come into the province, after 3 days went up to Jerusalem from Caesarea. Then the high priest and the principal men of the Jews informed him against Paul, and they begged him, asking a favor against him, that he would summon him to Jerusalem, plotting to kill him on the way. However, Festus answered that Paul should be kept in custody at Caesarea, and that he himself was about to depart shortly.
9: "Let them, therefore,"
14: said he,
9: "that are in power among you, go down with me, and if there is anything wrong in the man, let them accuse him."
14: When he had stayed among them more than 10 days, he went down to Caesarea, and on the next day he sat on the judgment seat and commanded Paul to be brought. When he had come, the Jews who had come down from Jerusalem stood around him, bringing against him many and grievous charges, which they could not prove, while he said in his defense,
22: "Neither against the law of the Jews, nor against the temple, nor against Caesar have I sinned at all."
14: But Festus, desiring to gain favor with the Jews, answered Paul and said,
9: "Are you willing to go up to Jerusalem and be judged by me there concerning these things?"
14: But Paul said,
22: "I am standing before Caesar's judgment seat, where I ought to be tried. I have done no wrong to the Jews, as you also know very well. For if I have done wrong and have committed anything worthy of death, I don't refuse to die. But if none of those things is true that they accuse me of, no one can give me up to them. I appeal to Caesar."
14: Then Festus, when he had conferred with the council, answered,
9: "You have appealed to Caesar? To Caesar you shall go."
14: Now when some days had passed, King Agrippa and Bernice arrived at Caesarea and greeted Festus. As he stayed there many days, Festus laid Paul's case before the king, saying,
9: "There is a certain man left a prisoner by Felix, about whom, when I was at Jerusalem, the chief priests and the elders of the Jews informed me, asking for a sentence against him. To whom I answered that it is not the custom of the Romans to give up any man to destruction before the accused has met the accusers face to face and has had opportunity to make his defense concerning the matter laid against him. When therefore they had come together here, I didn't delay, but on the next day sat on the judgment seat and commanded the man to be brought. Concerning whom, when the accuser stood up, they brought no charge of such things as I supposed, but had certain questions against him about their own religion and about one Jesus who was dead, whom Paul affirmed to be alive. Being perplexed how to inquire concerning these things, I asked whether he was willing to go to Jerusalem and there be judged concerning these matters. But when Paul had appealed to be kept for the decision of the emperor, I commanded him to be kept until I could send him to Caesar."
14: Agrippa said to Festus,
10: "I also would like to hear the man myself."
9: "Tomorrow,"
14: he said,
9: "you shall hear him."
14: So on the next day, when Agrippa and Bernice had come with great pomp, and they had entered into the place of hearing with the commanding officers and principal men of the city, at the command of Festus, Paul was brought in. Festus said,
9: "King Agrippa, and all men who are here present with us, you see this man, about whom all the multitude of the Jews petitioned me, both at Jerusalem and here, crying that he ought not to live any longer. But when I found that he had committed nothing worthy of death, and as he himself appealed to the emperor, I determined to send him, of whom I have no certain thing to write to my lord. Therefore, I have brought him out before you, and especially before you, King Agrippa, that after examination, I may have something to write. For it seems to me unreasonable in sending a prisoner not to also specify the charges against him.
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13: 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Join our hosts, Gary Gibbs and John Bradshaw, speakers for the Amazing Facts Ministry, as they now open the Bible and discuss themes that affect your life today. Stay tuned, because the next 15 minutes will deepen your understanding of God's Word.
15: Hi, friends, and welcome again to Bible Talk, where we talk about what the Bible has to say to us today. I'm John Bradshaw, and with me, Gary Gibbs. Hi, Gary.
16: Hi, John. Boy, do we have a hot topic today.
15: This is a subject that we're not able to get through quickly. It's just too big. So we're going to take another bite at that apple today and look again at the subject of God's health principles from the Bible.
16: I hope, John, that our listeners are listening carefully, and I also hope that they are calling in on our toll-free number to get our free offer that covers this in more detail.
15: Because we're just not able to deal with every phrase, every text, everything that pertains to this. But this Bible study we're offering, that's going to nail everything down.
16: Yeah, because we are talking about what the Bible says you should and should not eat in order to have good health and to glorify God. And when we start talking about what we eat and don't eat, that's a really personal issue.
15: Some people start to say, well, man, you're getting legalistic now. The Bible doesn't make any distinction. You can eat anything you want. And the business with clean animals and unclean animals, well, it all changed when Jesus died on the cross. You see, many people believe that, and I can understand why somebody might.
16: And John, the last time we were here, I was really sharing with you some questions that I've heard a lot of people ask. I asked them myself when I first studied this, and we were in Mark chapter 7. Because
15: yeah, okay.
16: As we're talking about clean and unclean foods, the unclean foods being like the pig, the rabbit, and the shellfish, and the lobsters. Boy, I grew up eating all that stuff. And now you're saying the Bible tells us we shouldn't eat that. That's not fit for human consumption.
15: Now, let me say, I understand the shock that sometimes accompanies learning this for the first time. I grew up in a 40 miles from one coast and 60 miles from the other, and we were always eating shellfish. Sometimes we just suck them right out of the shell, you know. And I wouldn't do that today because God has taught me better. And when I learned this, I was pleading with God, listen, you let me keep my oysters, and why can't broccoli be unclean, you know? Brussels sprouts, I'm willing to let that be unclean. But we just want to go with what the Bible says, and that's what Bible Talk is all about.
16: That's right, John, and that's why I took you to some texts in our last program in Mark 7. Because didn't Jesus say in Mark 7:15, there's nothing from without a man that entering into him can defile him, but it's the things that come out of his heart that defile him. Sounds like Jesus is saying it doesn't matter what you eat.
15: Now, if you want to take that approach, I admit it could sound that way, but you've always got to look at a text within its context. And in the context, you will find that some scribes and Pharisees came to Jesus and said, "Your disciples don't follow our tradition of washing their hands a certain way before they eat. And so this isn't right, and we're not happy about that, and it makes everything unclean." And Jesus is saying, it's not happy.

0: chow down on some hog?
1: It was just that they had not washed their hands in this ceremonial way. It was just all a tradition and a ceremony.
0: That's absolutely right. But you know, I think there's a couple of key verses in order to be very fair to this. There are probably a couple of key verses that you won't let me get away without addressing.
1: Not at all, because I want to take you to verse 19, because, John, it sounds like this verse is telling us that Jesus made all foods, all meats clean. So let me read it to you. He says, because it entereth not into his heart, talking about what you eat, it doesn't enter into your heart, but into the belly, and goeth out into the draught, purging all meats. And some translations say, thus making all meats clean.
0: Yeah. Now, let's talk about translation. This was, and you know, sometimes I hate to do this, but we get into a sticky area when you start looking at other modern translations. So I'm going to have to talk about translations and the Greek language. This was written in Greek, and when you look at the original Greek language, it's very clear that that last little bit where it says purging all meats or making all foods clean, this was written by Mark, and it's the statement of Mark. It's a commentary on what Jesus said.
1: Does that make it any less inspired?
0: No, it's absolutely inspired.
1: All right.
0: But let's try to understand what he was saying when he wrote this. What he's saying here is that when Jesus said this, he said, it doesn't matter whether you wash your hands or not, is what Jesus was saying. It's the state of your heart. Jesus was making all foods clean in the sense that whether you ate it with unwashing hands or not, it was still okay to eat.
1: Boy, my little girl is going to love to hear that. That's when I tell her she has to wash her hands before she eats. She can't figure out why. So she doesn't even have to wash her hands. Is that what you're telling me?
0: Well, no, everybody needs to follow principles of good hygiene. There's no doubt about that. But what Jesus is saying is that irrespective of whether or not the person had or hadn't carried out the tradition, it didn't matter. And you'll notice too here, when it says purging all meats, that word comes from the Greek word broma. It doesn't mean meat, it means foods. He's dealing with food of all kind. So when you come to the table, even if you pick up a peach, an orange, a rack of lamb, whatever the case might be, if you've washed your hands according to the tradition of the elders or not, it doesn't matter. What matters is the state of your heart. Now, the issue of whether that's unclean or clean food is completely different. And try to exercise simple common sense here. Jesus, a Jew, talking to Jews, some people who had a rabid fanatical faith here, is he just going to come off at them and say, hey, eat anything you want. Eat pork. Eat dead animals. It just doesn't matter.
1: They would have stoned him on the spot. He would have never made it to Calvary. They would have killed him right then.
0: He'd never have got away with that. And that's not what he was saying. He's saying the traditions just don't matter.
1: And I think, John, if we were taking this and saying that he was making all foods acceptable to eat, then you'd have to say, well, he's telling you can eat poisonous mushrooms and other poisonous plants, and it's not going to matter.
0: No one's going to throw a handful of cockroaches into the stir fry and say, well, it's okay.
1: No, unless you live in certain cultures.
0: Well, yeah, maybe. And see, you can prove too much, right?
1: You certainly can.
0: Yeah, and we don't want to do that here.
1: But obviously, John, I think common sense tells us there are some foods that are not fit for consumption.
0: Sure, that's right. And we should always keep away from them at whatever price.
1: Okay, I think you've helped me understand this, and hopefully our listeners understand Mark 7. That's also found in Matthew 15. But there's another text that you have to explain.
0: Okay.
1: And it comes out of the book of Acts. And Peter has this vision. And in this vision, he sees all these unclean animals. He sees the bats. He sees the vultures, the pigs, the rabbits, the shellfish. And it drops down from heaven. And God says, Peter, I've made it all clean. You can go eat it now.
0: Oh, hold on a minute. Here, where did God say, I've made it all clean, go ahead and eat it all?
1: Right there in Acts 10, John.
0: Well, let's be careful that we don't stretch this a little too far.
1: Okay, let me read it to you then.
0: Well, let me give you some background. Chapter 10 starts off with a fellow named Cornelius receiving a visitation from God, an angel, as a matter of fact. The angel said, you go right on up there and send for Peter, and Peter's going to come and help you understand the gospel. Cornelius was not a Jew, but he was a...
1: He was a Roman.
0: He was Gentile, right?
1: He was an Italian.
0: Sure. So he was a Gentile. Let's understand that. Now proceed, please.
1: Okay, so here we have in verse 12, and this isn't me. This is the Bible talking. This is Bible talk, right?
0: All righty.

0: Sure.
1: So Peter sees this vision. He sees this sheet let down with all these beasts in it. Verse 12 tells us what's in it. Wherein were all manner of four-footed beasts of the earth and wild beasts and creeping things and fowls of the air. And there came a voice to him. So it has to be God's voice.
0: Sure.
1: Rise, Peter, kill and what?
0: Eat.
1: But Peter said, not so, Lord, for I've never eaten anything that's common or
0: unclean.
1: That tells us there were unclean animals in that.
0: Okay, but let me make a point right here. This took place long after the cross.
1: Maybe, that's fine.
0: Maybe three or so years.
1: Proves our point.
0: Well, let's be careful. 3 or so years after the cross, Peter says, no, I can't eat it because it is what?
1: Unclean.
0: So if Jesus, when he died on the cross, made everything clean, why didn't Peter hear about it for another 3 years?
1: Peter was a slow learner, John.
0: He had to be an extraordinarily slow learner.
1: You know, he had that problem with the Gentiles and the Jews. But look at the next verse. Peter, it says, the voice speaks to Peter again, the second time, because Peter says, no, Lord, I'm not going to do that. And God says, what God has cleansed, that call not thou common.
0: Sure.
1: This was done 3 times, verse 16 says. So maybe God was just trying to get Peter's attention and to change him and give us new light on this topic.
0: God is certainly trying to get Peter's attention, and I think he succeeded spectacularly. But what was it that God was trying to teach Peter? He was trying to teach him something, but I don't think he was trying to teach him that it was okay to put all of these abominable things into his body. And let me say this before I go on. There are a number of things in the Bible that God calls an abomination. Nowhere does God call something an abomination and then later on go and say, it's no longer an abomination.
1: Hmm.
0: Once an abomination, always an abomination. Hmm. That's simply a biblical principle.
1: Okay.
0: So what was God trying to get through to our friend Peter? Here it is. He's there and he's considering this, and while he considers the vision, verse 19, the Spirit said to him, 3 men seek thee, arise therefore, and get thee down, go with them, doubting nothing. Because some Gentiles came, they knocked on his door, they said, is Simon Peter here? And Peter would have said, hey, I can't go with them,
1: They're unclean. They're Gentiles. They're common people.
0: That's it.
1: And they didn't interact. They would not go together.
0: And you see, God wanted that the gospel be taken to these unclean Gentiles. So he got through to Peter and he said, through this vision, through this thing he allowed him to see, that what Peter had considered unclean shouldn't be looked at like that at all, but clean now, should be considered clean. He's dealing with the people, and I'll show you that.
1: It sounds like you're reading a lot into that.
0: Well, let me show you in verse 28 where Peter spells it out. He goes down to see Cornelius. Verse 25, Cornelius falls at his feet. Peter says in 26, stand up, man. Verse 28, you know how that it is an unlawful thing for a man that is a Jew to keep company or come unto one of another nation. Are you ready for this?
1: Let's hear it.
0: But God hath showed me that I should not call any hog common or unclean.
1: No, you're not. This is Bible talk. You have to stick with the Bible, even if it hurts.
0: Okay. God hath showed me that I should not call any man common or unclean. Verse 34, Peter says, of a truth I perceive God is no respecter of persons. This vision was given by God to help Peter understand that he should not be a bigot or a racist.
1: So visions have symbolic meaning.
0: And this one clearly did. Very powerful meaning.
1: And it's interpreted right there in the Bible. He wasn't telling him to eat unclean foods. He was associating that with unclean or what was considered unclean Gentiles.
0: Sure. Go to them now. Take the gospel to them now. Don't be a racist. Don't be a bigot. Don't be exclusive. Take the gospel to everyone.
1: Well, that makes it clear to me, and I hope it does for our listeners, too.
0: And if you want further information, get today's offer. You wouldn't do this. Call our toll-free number and make sure you get that Bible study. And there's more on this subject, so be sure to join us again next time on Bible Talk. Bible Talk has been produced in association with Amazing Facts in the studios of Life Talk Radio.
2: 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We have started a new Bible study series called The Secrets of Prophecy. 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
8: Welcome to Facts to Build Your Faith On with Pastor Ben from Faith FM. This is where we take a look at evidence for God and the reliability of the Bible as God's word that you can believe in. My name is Pastor Ben Ray, coming to you from beautiful Coffs Harbour, Australia. And I've got my friend Shay with me today. Do you want to say good day, Shay?
9: Good day, everyone.
8: And today, wherever you're listening, if it's in WA, we want to say good day. And if you're listening in New Zealand or Tasmania, Queensland, especially Coffs Harbour, we are glad that you're joining us today, wherever you are. Thanks for joining in. Our prayer today for you is that your faith in the living God will grow and that Jesus will transform your life in amazing ways. Maybe you're new to the faith or exploring if you can believe in God. And my prayer is that through today's message that you will get some information that can help grow your faith. Maybe you're already a believer, and may today's presentation program strengthen your faith and help you to share it with others. So today we are looking at evidence for God from accurate biblical health principles that predate their scientific discovery. That's a bit of a mouthful. What am I talking about here? Well, we're looking at basically things that were written in the Bible 3,500 years ago about how to have a healthy life that predate their scientific discovery. And that is evidence that there must be a God that inspired these principles and shared them before science could catch up with it. Now, just to give you an idea, we are living in some of the best time in Earth's history. I mean, our health situation is better than it's been for thousands of years. You can kind of fall into the trap of not really realizing how bad it was not very long ago. Let me give you an excerpt from the Ebers Papyrus. This is a medical book from the 1500s. This shows you how kind of way out there, even just 500 years ago, health and medical advice was. Listen to this. To cure baldness, apply a mixture of 6 fats from the horse, the hippopotamus, the crocodile, the cat, the snake, and the wild goat. All right. What do you think of that one, Shay?
9: I know crocodile farming is very expensive.
8: Look, it's just a crazy thing. Who's going to have access to hippopotamus fat and crocodile fat? This is a dangerous thing to inspire people to go after this. Now, here's a dangerous one. This is from the Ebers Papyrus, medical book from the 1500s. To cure pink eye, apply the urine of a faithful wife. That is disgusting and dangerous, because if it doesn't work, what does that say about the wife?
9: It's doomed not to work.
8: It's doomed. It's a lose-lose situation. Now, those kind of first two examples are kind of funny, but this one is not funny. Listen to this. From the Ebers Papyrus, medical book from the 1500s, it is good for a wound to rot a little. Therefore, put something into the wound that will make it produce pus. That is just the worst medical advice. And in the ancient world, well-meaning doctors killed millions of people by deliberately infecting their wounds, thinking that that's good for it in some way. Now, the Bible, God gives principles in God's word for healthy living. 3,500 years ago, Moses wrote these words in Exodus 15:26 after meeting with God. The Bible says, "If you give careful attention to the voice of the Lord your God, you do what is right in his sight, give ear to his commandments and keep all his statutes, I will put none of these diseases upon you, which I've brought on the Egyptians, for I am the Lord who heals you." So basically God's saying, if you follow my principles, you're not going to get these sicknesses that you had when you're in the land of Egypt. And so I just want to focus on a couple of these today. The Bible says in Exodus and Numbers, all these principles for healthy living. Now, they didn't understand the science, but they knew what the principles were. And I'm going to focus on two very simple things to start off with: hand washing and contact with dead bodies. Now, if you're like me, you would think common sense tells you wash your hands and don't touch dead things. But I just want to put it to you that this common sense that you think is common sense hasn't been common sense for most of human beings and Earth's history. If they couldn't see it, they didn't believe it was there. Now, Shay, I don't know about you, but I grew up in a family that was worried about germs. I don't know about your home. So is this sort of thing that you would be taught?
9: My mother was a nurse, so she was like, "Wash that, you'll get infected."
8: That's exactly right. Yeah. My dad was an infectious diseases consultant. And so I grew up thinking, there's germs on that hand railing. You know, someone sneezes in your face. Okay, I'm going to get a cold now. And we understand about germs. But here's the crazy thing. Science only really picked up on germs about 150 years ago. That's in the 1800s. At the beginning of the 1800s, they wouldn't have a clue what a germ was. They never thought about it. And so I'm going to give a shocking example of that in a minute. But let's get back to God's word, the Bible. In Numbers 19:11 and Numbers 5, verse 2 and 3, it says, "Whoever touches any dead body is off limits for 7 days. They called it unclean. They said, "You go out of the camp for 7 days." Well, what is this? The ancient Hebrews avoided contact with dead bodies, and they avoided getting sick because, you know, the culture that they'd come from, Egypt, they mummified dead bodies. That was like touching them all over. And a lot of sickness was spread in all kinds of ways from not realizing that dead bodies often harbored germs. And so Numbers 19 gives this four-step approach for getting clean. So this is spelled out in God's word. Keep in mind, the science wasn't developed yet. God just simply told them what to do to stay healthy. So if you were unclean, if you touched a dead body, you were to wash with running water. You were to go away for a certain time, 7 days. There was a special antiseptic soap process. They were to use hyssop branch in the process. And hyssop contains the antiseptic thymol, which is the active ingredient in Listerine. This is an antiseptic. It's a germ killer. If you're just reading the Bible and you read about hyssop, you don't know what it is. Well, I'm telling you, it's got antiseptic in it. Interesting, huh? And then there's vigorous scrubbing recommended. There's a sort of a soap that contained cedar oil and wool fibers. You'd make it into a lava soap, and then it took an effort to get it back off, and that was the scrubbing. These are the same steps we know today from science: running water, drying off, and then washing again can be really thorough. Using an antiseptic soap, vigorous scrubbing, all there in Numbers chapter 19 in your Bible, written 3,500 years ago, and, well, only recently recognized by modern science as the way to go for getting rid of germs. I want to share with you today a kind of heartbreaking but powerful story, just to make it clear how recently we didn't understand what germs are. Shay, have you heard of Ignaz Semmelweis or Ignatius Semmelweis?
9: That's a very hard name to remember.
8: So he's a Hungarian physician and scientist. He lived from 1818 to 1865. And he is what is recognized today as a pioneer of antiseptic procedures. And he was called the savior of mothers. Why was he the savior of mothers? Well, he was working in a hospital system in Vienna. And in 1847, he proposed hand washing with chlorinated lime water at the Vienna General Hospital's first obstetrical clinic, where the doctor's wards had 3 times the mortality of the midwife's wards. So what am I saying there? Basically, they had 18% deaths among all the mums giving birth in this ward. he came up with an idea, a radical idea. Let's wash our hands before touching the women who are having babies. And they actually had, what do you call a practicing doctor, trainee doctor, whatever the word is, I've slipped my mind. But they would have them doing autopsies on bodies in one room, then without washing their hands, walk across the hallway and help deliver a baby. And then they were infecting these mums without realizing it. And often, well, 18% of the time, the mums were dying. And so when Ignatius Semmelweis proposed his idea of dunking your hands in lime water and washing them before going and helping a mum deliver her baby, the mortality rate dropped from 18% to less than 2%. Now, for you and I today, you go, well, obviously, but people didn't understand this at the time. Semmelweis may have had a rough personality. Some people didn't like him. The other doctors, so it seemed, didn't like dunking their hands in the lime water and getting rough, chapped skin from it. And they complained about it. And so after a while, they stopped doing it and they rejected Semmelweis's advice and he got chucked out of the hospital and the death rate spiked back up to what it was before. His findings were rejected and he had a nervous breakdown from it and then was committed to an asylum. And in the asylum, he got beaten and he died 14 days later after his beating. Just a tragedy. But he discovered the concept that there were germs. And this was picked up on around about the same time and just a little bit later by Louis Pasteur. Lots of people have heard of Louis Pasteur. He developed germ theory in 1861. Basically, up until then, their knowledge of tiny things was hopeless. They didn't know about DNA. They had discovered cells, but they thought they were about as complicated as a brick. They didn't realize that there were microscopic organisms that could spread that you can't see, that you can get rid of with hand washing and stuff like that. And so this is why so many people are dying, getting infected. Now, let's do a recap. What did the Bible say back in Numbers? If you've touched a dead body, wash your hands, go outside the community for a week, have a second wash halfway through, have a third wash, and then you'll be declared clean again. And this basic principle of avoiding contact with dead bodies and hand washing, it's been in the Bible all these years, saved countless lives of people who are willing to follow these biblical principles and only discovered by science about 170 years ago. Absolutely amazing. So, Shay, I wonder, from your perspective, can you see the inference here that there must have been a God who inspired these words 3,500 years ago?
9: I think it's a very strong inference. I believe that it is something that's still provable today, and it's pretty obvious that in history that we didn't have that knowledge up until that point.
8: Yeah, it's kind of amazing in our sort of germ-conscious world when we all became hyper-germ-conscious during COVID that people didn't think this way. And the mortality rate, the death rate, was so significant that the average life expectancy was only in the 40s and 50s, only a couple of hundred years ago. These days, thanks to these principles that are proved by science and are widely adapted many places around the world, we're seeing people's lifespan increase to 60, 70, 80, 90, and 100 years of age. God has put these principles in the Bible for us to see and benefit from all those years ago for anyone who cares to have a look. Friends, I'm thankful that you've joined us today. We're always looking for more evidence to build your faith on, and we're going to share more of it next time on Facts to Build Your Faith On with Pastor Ben from Faith FM.
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0: This is HeartWise, offering practical tips and time-proven guidelines to make your life healthier, happier, and more fulfilling. 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I'm your HeartWise host, Charles Mills. You've got cancer. No one wants to hear those words. So today, we're not going to say them. Instead, we're going to say something a whole lot more encouraging. Today, we can truly suggest that you can prevent cancer. And if you already have it, you can fight back with some pretty amazing nutritional tools. Our guest is physician, author, and internationally recognized speaker on nutrition, Dr. Michael Greger. He's the driving force behind what I consider to be the source for nutritional information on the internet, nutritionfacts.org. He's a frequent guest on HeartWise, and you'll soon see why. Dr. Greger, welcome back to the program.
1: I'm so glad to be back.
0: Cancer, your recent DVD release, I'm talking about Latest in Clinical Nutrition, Volume 17, had a lot to say about this subject, and it all began with food antioxidants. What does what we eat have to do with what's growing out of control in our bodies?
1: Yeah, these so-called free radicals that attack our DNA, our the very genetic material that once a mutation happens can lead to production of a new tumor. Those free radicals are extinguished by antioxidants, but study after study over years, giving people antioxidant pills of vitamin C or vitamin E, vitamin A, these are strong antioxidants, did not seem to help. And so many researchers kind of threw up their hands saying, okay, well, maybe this whole antioxidant theory doesn't even work at all. But the study after study at the same time showed that people with higher antioxidant levels in their bloodstream had much lower risk of cancer. And so how do we resolve that issue? Well, the reason is that people have high antioxidant levels in their bloodstream is not because they were taking pills, but because they were eating lots of antioxidant-rich foods. They're eating lots of fruits and vegetables. So, for example, people that have high beta-carotene levels in their bloodstream means they are eating lots of dark green leafy vegetables and dark yellow and orange fruits and vegetables. Mm-hmm. So they're eating sweet potatoes or they're eating carrots. And they have very low cancer rates. But when scientists tried giving people beta-carotene pills, because it was such a remarkable protection of high beta-carotene levels in the body, the beta-carotene pills didn't just not work. The beta-carotene pills actually increased the risk of cancer. I mean, it's hubris to think that we can somehow place Mother Nature into a pill and replicate that amazing complexity that was placed on this earth into a pill and see if it actually helps. And it didn't help. It actually increased cancer rates. But at the same time, eating foods that contain these wonderful antioxidants has been shown to time and time again to decrease cancer rates. And so antioxidants are important, but in produce form, not pill form.
0: Now, you mentioned free radicals. I mean, is this something you eat? Do you eat a high dose of free radicals? How do free radicals come to be?
1: Well, you know, free radicals, when we are exposed to a lot of oxidizing substances in our environment, so for example, the UV rays in the sun can be oxidizing, actually damage our DNA and trigger skin cancer, particularly now that because of human activities, we've thinned our ozone layer.
0: Yeah.
1: There's also many pollutants, diesel fumes, all sorts of things in our environment now, kind of unnatural things in our environment that put quite an oxidant stress, not getting enough sleep. Just being stressed out. These are all things that can increase, that can eat away at the antioxidant level in our bloodstream. But even in a pristine environment, these free radicals are created naturally within our bodies, within the mitochondria, little power plants within each of our cells. They're created as kind of a byproduct of burning fuel to fuel our bodies, but that's why antioxidants exist. We create antioxidants, we eat antioxidants in plants, and they capture these free radicals and defuse them before they can hurt us. It's only when there's this imbalance, we have too many free radicals, not enough antioxidants within our systems, that we run into some of the pro-oxidant diseases, such as accelerated aging, cancer, in particular.
0: Now, these free radicals, once they have been taken care of by the antioxidants, they are removed. If we do not have enough antioxidants, they remain and they create damage to our bodies. That's understood. Why is it that when you took those antioxidants and separated them from food and put them into a pill form, why didn't they work? I mean, you say they didn't work, and we know that. As a matter of fact, they caused some more damage. What is it about being in food, being in the environment it was created in, that makes these antioxidants so powerful?
1: Well, antioxidants work as a cascade. The way free radicals damage our tissues mm-hmm. is they have a high-energy electron. It's so powerful, it kind of interrupts chemically the many of our really fragile molecules in our body, such as DNA. And what antioxidants do is they take this high-energy electron and they slowly drain the energy away by passing it down a whole cascade. So, for example, vitamin C, which is actually inside of our cells, can grab that free electron, pass it along to vitamin E, which is in the membrane of our cells. And then vitamin E can take it and pass it on to another antioxidant. And with each step, the energy of this electron gets lower and lower and lower until finally we diffuse all that energy and it's no longer poses a threat. But note that it's not one antioxidant that does that, but this whole complex of antioxidants. So if we just have high levels of one, we kind of mess up the whole system. And so, for example, studies showing people taking 500 milligrams of vitamin C a day in pill form actually have higher rates of DNA damage in their circulating white blood cells than people that don't take 500 milligrams of vitamin C a day. And that's because then we have way more vitamin C compared to all the other antioxidants. But nature created these antioxidants in the perfect levels, in the perfect amounts, the perfect ratios in plant foods. Why? Well, I mean, because the plants need these antioxidants as well. The process of photosynthesis, by which leaves on plants turn the energy from the sun into carbohydrates to create food for people, that's a very messy process, creates lots of free radicals. And so that's why plants were created to have this whole wonderful cascade of antioxidants to take care of those free radicals. And we can borrow them from plants. Wow. We can take those antioxidants that the plants created and use them in our own bodies when our own bodies create free radicals. So they come prepackaged in plants with everything in just the right ratio. And we just don't know enough about this process to be able to make a pill that can any way mimic the amazing power that's found in plants.
0: I can almost guarantee you that in some lab someplace, in some darkened area with a microscope, someone's trying to figure that out. Someone's trying to, let's put an orange, the complete orange in a pill here. Let's just do that.
1: They certainly will try. It's because you can't make, you know, billions of dollars on broccoli. Yeah. I mean, you just, not enough profit motive. There's not enough markup. And so, I mean, if there was a pill that could do even a fraction what fresh fruits and vegetables could do for us in terms of reducing rates of cancer and heart disease and diabetes and all these various diseases, I mean, some drug company would be, you know, their stock would be through the roof.
0: Yes.
1: Right? But they just haven't been able to do it. And why would we even want to spend millions of dollars in that research when sitting right in front of us is a banana? When sitting right in front, like when we have the answer, you know, why don't we spend money on, you know, getting fruits and vegetables out to people, subsidizing healthy foods to make them cheaper? The dollar menu has apples instead of hamburgers.
0: My. Okay, doctor, you are a doctor. You are a physician. Why don't we hear from the mouths of our doctors when we're sitting across from them and they say, I'm sorry to tell you this, but you have cancer. Why isn't the next phrase out of their mouth, you need to go home and eat a fruit salad?
1: Well, because they weren't taught it. I mean, they just don't know. So a lot of this research is new. Most of our physicians, including my physician, went to medical school. You know, they probably went to medical school 20 years ago.
0: Yeah.
1: And then who were they taught by?
0: Yeah.
1: They were taught by physicians who went to medical school 20 years before that. And so there's like a two-generation delay between when the latest available science actually gets into the minds of new medical trainees coming out of medical school. But should we have to wait 40 years to take advantage of this, all the amazing science we have? No, that's why I created NutritionFacts.org. That's why I do the research that I do, to bring this directly to the people and not have to rely on, you know, people that have kind of a monopoly on this, you know, quote-unquote expert information. We should be able to get this directly the moment that it's published, the moment that it's out in the peer-reviewed scientific and medical literature. If it's something that we can actually do something about, if it's practical, then let's get it out ASAP. How many people, you know, have to die before the time that we have this life-saving knowledge and by the time we can disseminate it out to people? And often, there's no corporate budget driving that promotion. You'll never see ads on TV for broccoli for the same reason you'll never see, you know, many of these studies about the power of fruits and vegetables don't make it out into the mainstream world because, you know, there's no ads on TV. We'll hear about the latest drug, the latest medical procedure, because there's a budget to drive that out. But unfortunately, our federal government, for example, spends about $10 million encouraging people to eat fruits and vegetables, kind of a, you know, five-a-day program. But, you know, sounds like a lot of money, but that's the amount of money that a single candy company spends advertising a single brand of chewing gum every year. It gives you a sense. You know, McDonald's spends millions of dollars a day, and they have to. You know, I mean, it's because how else are they going to get people to eat that kind of stuff? Whereas the foods that have the natural advantages that don't need the multi-million-dollar budgets because they're not, they taste good, they're healthy, just aren't getting pushed out.

0: In his book, The Ultimate Prescription, now available from Tyndale House Publishers, cardiologist Dr. James Markham writes, "In a world where it's tough to know who or what to believe, I found the answer. I discovered that the Bible provides guidelines on the prevention and treatment of disease. When applied, these principles change the chemistry, much like a pill or procedure, but without the side effects, and address the cause of the problem. 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The Creator is the real master physician, the one I want to listen to first." 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
1: I'd like to think that one day, when we get to heaven, we're going to see a list of people. People like Jared and Susan, who were introduced to Jesus because of something we said. Or maybe it was as simple as a passing smile. But these people will look into their past and be able to say, "I'm here because of you." Recently, you may have heard that Heartwise Ministries has begun spreading the gospel to the young, the old, the sick, and the healthy. We want to take this type of medical programming to the non-believer and the person who has closed themselves off to traditional forms of outreach. If you believe as we do and want to support Heartwise so that together we can count more names on the Tree of Life, please consider donating today at heartwiseministries.org. That's heartwiseministries.org.

0: Welcome back to the program. I'm your host, Charles Mills. We're here with Dr. Michael Greger. He is a physician, author, and internationally recognized speaker on nutrition. He's also the driving force behind an amazing website, nutritionfacts.org, where this guy, the guy we're talking to on the phone today, this guy looks at all of the clinical trials, all the papers that are published, all of them, every one of them, and distills them down to an understandable stream and puts them there on the website for us to enjoy. And I go there often and I enjoy his DVDs, and I'm so glad to have him on the program today. Okay, Dr. Greger, we talked about preventing cancer by using antioxidant-rich foods, which, you know, does a number on the free radicals. Let's talk about someone who may be listening who has been told they have cancer. It is growing. It is metastasizing. It is happening in their bodies. Is there something they can do outside of the chemotherapy, outside of the radiation, that could be helpful to them?
1: Absolutely. In one of my recent DVDs, not the latest ones, I talked about, for example, the Women's Healthy Eating and Living Study, which took thousands of breast cancer survivors, women with breast cancer, trying to prevent a recurrence, enhance their survival, took over 3,000 breast cancer survivors, and tested the efficacy of a low-fat, plant-based diet in trying to extend their lifespan and prevent the cancer from coming back. And what they found, that women, even just doing the bare minimum of healthy lifestyle behaviors, two things in particular, eating 5 servings of fruits and vegetables a day and walking 30 minutes a day, 6 days a week. So those two things combined, for if you took women who had the really the kind of the worst type of breast cancer, which is estrogen receptor negative, which makes it very difficult to treat using chemotherapy, in the subsequent few years, women in the study had about a 16% chance of dying if they were not doing those two things, the extra diet and exercise, the extra fruits and vegetables and exercise, 16% chance of dying. The women that were just eating those 5 servings of fruits and vegetables, just going out walking like 2 miles a day, cut their risk of dying in that same time down to just 4%.
0: Wow.
1: I mean, and they called that high physical activity and high fruit and vegetable consumption. And you could eat 5 fruits and vegetables in one meal.
0: For breakfast,
1: right?
0: Yes,
1: I mean, you could walk 7 days a week. So again, simple lifestyle behaviors that anyone can do quadrupled the survival rate of these women. I mean, imagine that. Imagine just getting diagnosed with cancer. And your doctor saying, look, but we have this experimental treatment that can quadruple your survival rate over the next couple of years. I mean, to do that, many women would remortgage their home,
0: yes,
1: to fly,
0: yes,
1: to some quack clinic in Mexico or lose all their hair to chemo. But most, apparently, couldn't stand the thought of eating some broccoli, for example, or cutting down on meat, two of the things that have been shown to help. But that's what the studies show, is that even after cancer diagnosis, people do not clean up their diet, and I blame the doctors for just not relaying this information, telling people how powerful diet is. Now, it's not necessarily diet in place of chemosurgery, radiation, the more traditional terms, but we can always have a healthy diet in addition to whatever else we and our physicians choose to do about the cancer. And there's no excuse not to have a healthy diet regardless of what treatment route one takes with cancer.
0: You know, it comes down to trust here, and when we are told that we have cancer growing inside of us, we have to make a decision. What are we going to trust here? Are we going to trust the medical profession? And God bless them, there is a absolute place for modern medicine, and you will be the first to say that. But this may not be where it is. This may not be it. You may want to say, let me trust the God who made fruits and vegetables. Let me trust the Creator who put into these things all these good nutrients. Let me trust this broccoli, this orange, this apple. If we start putting trust in things, as you know, doctor, we begin to have more effect from those things. Am I on the right track here?
1: We have tremendous power over our medical destinies. Absolutely.
0: It's a matter of trust, and when we start trusting things, our bodies say, this is going to work, and it makes it work all that much better. Before we leave the cancer situation here, you had a big section of your last video, Latest in Clinical Nutrition, Volume 17, on, well, I didn't know about it, something called a phytate. Tell us about phytates and why we should be interested in it. We have about 2.5 minutes left on the program.
1: You know, one of the greatest mysteries in nutrition is why do people eating plant-based diets live so much longer? In fact, the longest living populations on Earth, the California Vegetarian Adventists, why do they have so much lower cancer rates and heart disease rates? And there's lots of theories. We're not sure which one's most correct. One of them is fiber, one of the things that's only found in plant foods, never found in animal foods. But there's some new research suggesting that, you know, maybe it's these phytates, another thing only found in plant foods, never found in animal foods, and found particularly in legumes, beans, chickpeas, split peas, and lentils. We're finding more and more how critically important these foods are. And so what this research found is that the people eating the most beans, populations eating the most beans, lived the longest. And part of that is because of their cancer-preventing activities. What the most exciting new stuff is, though, is using these phytates to actually treat cancer. So, for example, there's been studies done on breast cancer patients, giving them extra phytate-containing foods, colon cancer, and found that the people just having these more healthy plant components had a better quality of life, significantly more functional. Those that were on chemotherapy had fewer symptoms from the chemotherapy. They don't have that kind of drop in immune function. So again, these can be good adjuncts to any other treatment that's used. And what are the side effects of eating more, you know, chickpeas, eating more, having more lentil soup, another bean burrito? Well, less heart disease, less diabetes, fewer kidney stones. These are all the other benefits of these wonderful phytate nutrients that are found only in plants, but they only get from those plants into our bodies if we actually eat them.
0: In other words, driving by the farm and waving out the window or pushing pushing your cart through the produce section, that's not going to do it.
1: Right, it just doesn't do it, right? Greens have all this wonderful stuff. I have people telling me, don't need to drink milk, there's calcium in kale. It's only calcium in kale if you actually eat that kale. Otherwise, it doesn't matter if it's sitting there.
0: Oh, my. Well, Dr. Greger, it's always a pleasure talking with you. I just enjoy the information. What you are doing and what I've discovered, and I've been looking at your videos and talking with you for years now, what I've discovered is you are simply putting a label on things that's been there all along. Phytates, who knew? Antioxidants, who knew? They were there all along. They've been helping us. It's not that medical science and not that scientists have just simply created something that wasn't there before. We're now finding them. We're seeing them in our microscopes. We're witnessing them in our cellular level. We're putting names to them. We're now finding out that the Creator God knew what he was doing when he put together the original Eden diet. He knew what he was doing when he says that eating these fruits and vegetables, none of these diseases will come on you. This was not a miracle that he was performing. It was simply a way of life that he says, if you do these things, you will bypass a lot of this. And the good news is that those things that we can do to help us bypass the problem can also dig us out if we happen to be stuck in the problem. And that's good news too. Dr. Greger's website is nutritionfacts.org. Check it out. You can look at his videos right there online. It is searchable. There's lots of good information. He has a blog there. It's just a place that you need to go. You can put in your problem, your question, and the answer will be there. And Dr. Greger, for the millions of people listening to this program, I just want to thank you for what you do, and I want to say that we appreciate having this website resource available to us, and that's got to make you feel pretty good to have it up there knowing that people are seeing it around the world.
1: It's, you know, we're getting a million hits a month now. It's just amazing to feel that I'm having this kind of impact, and I just pinch myself every day, and thank the Lord that I'm able to use whatever talents that I was given to help get this information into people's hands, this life-affirming, life-changing, life-saving information.
0: 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Dr. Michael Greger, thank you so much for being with us again. Thank you.
1: Absolutely.
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4: When I was a boy, I remember my dad was a skilled tailor and pattern maker. I was amazed at how he was able to go from a sketch to a pattern and then a beautiful garment. In Acts 7:44, we read how God had appointed the tabernacle of witness in the desert, instructing Moses to make it according to the pattern he had made. All of the services that God instituted with Israel in the wilderness were a living demonstration pointing to Jesus. All of the furniture, the daily and annual events pointed to the work of salvation. Think about it. From a series of gruesome rituals eventually came the sacrifice of Jesus and much, much more. The Bible says that Jesus is the minister of the sanctuary and of the true tabernacle which the Lord erected and not man. Friend, the good news is that today Jesus' ministry continues from a heavenly sanctuary. Today, Jesus can take something ordinary like you and me and create something beautiful. He wants to do that for you. I'm Pastor Daniel for Faith FM.

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1: G'day and welcome to Conversations on Faith FM with Robbie, Alicia and Brad. 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Now, get ready to join the conversation right across Australia, right here on Faith FM. Hey there, good afternoon, Australia, and welcome to Conversations for another week. How you doing,
2: yes,
1: Alicia?
2: It's good to be here.
1: It is very good to be here. If you're listening live, today is Monday, the 29th of September.
2: 23rd.
1: 23rd. What is, I don't know, numbers just aren't doing
2: it's
1: much.
2: Almost the 29th,
1: it's
2: so
1: almost,
2: it's going that quick, yeah, so you're okay.
1: Yeah, I'm getting ahead of myself. That's the problem. Well, we're stoked to have you here with us on Conversations. And as Alicia reminded me, it's actually the 23rd of September. Maybe if you're listening on the 29th, congratulations.
2: Yeah.
1: You win a special prize or something, I don't know. Being right or me being wrong. Oh, well, that's all good. Hey, we don't have Robbie with us today.
2: No, we don't.
1: No, unfortunately, he's been up in Queensland,
2: mm-hmm.
1: which is where he lives, so it's not really a surprise, but he's been busy with Lloyd and Hunty from the Aussie Pastor live all last week. So he's been doing the 3:30 to 5:30 slot every day.
2: Every single day.
1: Yep, so he's probably earned a break, right?
2: Maybe, yeah, I think so.
1: Yeah, well, we'll let him know. If I was going to say, maybe text in if you think Robbie has earned a break. Maybe if you caught any of those programs, because we actually, we graciously let Robbie use our time slot last week.
2: Yes, we gave it to them free of charge.
1: Yep.
2: So hopefully, you know.
1: Oh, you gave it to them free of charge?
2: Yes, I did. No,
1: oh, okay,
2: we did.
1: Cool. Maybe we should split the $20.
2: So hopefully some listeners tuned in and, you know, were able to be a part of that.
1: Yeah, they had some really interesting conversations that they were having. You know, one of the last ones I caught on Friday, which was about America, China, Russia, Rome, and the end times in the Bible.
2: Oh, wow. So that's always an interesting thing to talk about too.
1: Absolutely. So actually, if you're interested in catching up on some of those programs that Robbie was doing with Lloyd and Hunty from the Aussie Pastor Live, make sure you visit the Faith FM Facebook page and the Faith FM website where you might be able to see some links for them. We do actually have a page on the faithfm.com.au website. And if you look for the Aussie Pastor Live at South Queensland SQLD Big Camp 2024, you can actually catch up on all of those shows.
2: Awesome.
1: Some really neat stuff in there. And I can guarantee if you like the sort of conversations we have on this show, you're really going to dig the ones that Robbie and Hunty and Lloyd were having all last week. So feel free to text in on 0488 185 00 if you were actually listening to those and what you enjoyed about them, or maybe you have a question that you'd like to pitch towards Lloyd or Robbie sometime, or even towards us. We love taking questions here on Conversations. We actually had a question come in the other week from a listener on Facebook who was asking us to have a conversation about Islam.
2: Oh, okay. Yes, I saw that.
1: Interesting topic of conversation. And we're doing a bit of prep work in the background at the moment so we can have a good and informed discussion on that. But I do actually want to put it out there because, you know, it's like if someone says, have a conversation about Australia.
2: Mm.
1: Like, well, that's a very big topic to have a conversation. Yeah. You know, do you want to know
2: there are
1: about
2: a lot
1: that?
2: Of different things you could talk about.
1: Exactly. Do you want to know about the history? Do you want to know about the culture? Do you want to know about where people think Australia is going to be in 20 years' time? You know, there's a lot of different things. So I guess while we're doing some of this prep work to have a bit of a conversation in a future episode about Islam, interesting topic, we'd love it if you could text in any questions or areas that you're interested in that we can actually direct this conversation with.
2: Yeah, for sure.
1: So feel free to text in on 0488 185 00. That is 0488 185 00, and we'll use your questions to direct that conversation that we'll have in maybe next week, maybe a couple of weeks' time. Once we've properly done the research, because it's a big and an interesting topic to talk about. And you know, I suppose on conversations we're pretty good at talking about the Bible, because we already invest a bit of time into studying it and knowing it. But when you're approaching something that you don't know as much about, you want to give it the time it deserves.

0: serves. And
1: yeah, for sure.
0: We want to make sure we're fair. So, yeah, feel free to text in 0488 185 00 if you do have any questions or areas of interest on the whole topic of Islam that we're going to be having a conversation about, you know, from the perspective of Christians in a couple of weeks' time.
1: Yeah, cool.
0: But apart from that, you know, Alicia, it's been, I guess it's been 2 weeks now since our last live show because of being around and being away. And we did actually promise on the show the other week that we were going to mug some people.
1: We are. And we are going to mug. We're going to mug a few people.
0: We're going to mug a few people
1: on the show.
0: So thank you for everybody who texted in and entered the draw to win a Faith FM mug.
1: Yes.
0: They're great. I love them.
1: Yeah, I'm using one today. You know, just out of thing because the weather here is not too great. So I had my nice hot cup of hot chocolate in my Faith FM mug.
0: Perfect. Perfect use for it. So we're going to be giving away 5 of them today.
1: Yes.
0: And a little bit later in the show, we're going to go through and announce the names of some of the winners, and then we'll get in touch with you.
1: Yep.
0: And we'll make sure we get one posted out to you. And hey, maybe once you get it, you can have yourself a nice hot chocolate like Alicia and even send us a little picture of you using your Faith FM mug.
1: Yes, that'll be awesome.
0: We love seeing how people use the Faith FM stuff that they win.
1: Yeah, yeah.
0: You know, sometimes people send us pictures with the books that they might get, or, you know, from time to time we give away mugs or hats or all sorts of different things, and we love seeing what you're doing with them. So, yeah, feel free to always send us in messages or pictures, whatever you like, on 0488 185 00. So, Alicia, how has your, I suppose, fortnight been? What you been up to?
1: It's been really good. Not much. I think that was the calm before the storm, because now it's the school holidays and we have all of our nieces and stuff at home.
0: Oh, okay.
1: So there's...
0: How many people are in your house at the moment?
1: So we've got five older girls. That's ranging between 10 to 14. And then we've got 5 under 5s.
0: Yeah, wow. Okay.
1: Yes.
0: How are you managing that? You get all the inflatable beds you have?
1: We got inflatable beds. Last night we set it all up. I think coming to work is my school holiday. So, it's been good. And I always look forward to the holidays because it's always good when our nieces just all get together and, you know, just to watch them grow up. Some of them are getting too old to hang out with the little ones. So we're just sort of figuring out what to do with them, I think, in the next 2 weeks.
0: Yeah, that's cool.
1: That's been my, you know, last fortnight or so. Just preparing for the crazy fortnight that we have ahead.
0: Yep.
1: It's good. What about you?
0: I have been up in, so this was, when was it? Not last Thursday, but the one before. I was up in Newcastle for one of my cousins getting married.
1: Oh, which was nice.
0: Tobin was getting married to Tia. It was a really nice wedding.
1: Right in the Hunter Valley.
0: A spot called Pecolbin.
1: Pecolbin.
0: Look up some pictures. It's a really pretty spot.
1: Yeah.
0: You know, like, I think it's like, you know, Adelaide has the Barossa Valley.
1: Yeah.
0: Melbourne has the Yarra Valley. And to me, at least, I'd say Newcastle or even New South Wales has the Hunter Valley. It's a really pretty spot.
1: Yeah.
0: They say to grape growing out there. There's often gardens.
1: Oh, nice.
0: All sorts of nice things. And so, yes, that's where it was out there.
1: Oh, cool.
0: It was nice being able to see and catch up a bit with a lot of family my cousins and all that sort of thing, and seeing my granddad and Nana on mum's side as well.
1: Oh, nice. That's always a good time when you're catching up with family.
0: Yeah,
1: especially at good, like, nice occasions like a wedding. I love weddings.
0: Hmm.
1: I think they're my favorite thing to go to. I would just go to anyone's wedding.
0: Oh, yeah?
1: If I was to walk past and saw a wedding, I'd just stand there in awe of just love, I think.
0: You know what you need to do? You need to go to, like, India or Nepal or something like that, where they have those big weddings where they parade you through the street.
1: Oh, yeah.
0: And you can just kind of get yourself invited.
1: Yeah, yeah.
0: You just kind of stand there and they kind of rip you in. You get a bunch of random food and people talking to you.
1: That's awesome.
0: Yeah, it can happen. I don't know. I guess wedding crashing is a different sort of thing in other countries as to what it is in Australia.
1: Yeah, I think so.
0: Yeah, here in Australia, or like in a lot of Western countries, is like you have the very strict guest list.
1: Oh, yes, and your seating plans and RSVPs and strictly no invites and dress codes and everything.
0: Mm.
1: But yeah.
0: Yeah. Well, I mean, maybe that's another question we can chuck out to people. You know, what sort of wedding do you think is best? Do you think it's a casual wedding where you can actually just say to people, come along. Like if someone unexpected rocks up to the ceremony, just go, no, come along, come to reception. We got food, we got room, no worries. Or is it more appropriate to actually say, we've got the list and this is what it's going to be. We're just going to have to manage,
1: Let us know.
0: Yeah. Always interested in knowing what people think about these sorts of things because it seems to change a bit.
1: It does.
0: I remember when I got married, it was very much a no, you got to have very strict.
1: Yeah,
0: very strict lists, and then I've been to weddings semi recently where I was like, no, it's more of a family party sort of thing. It's just you invite the family and the broader friends, and if people can come, great, and if they can't, it's all right.
1: Yeah, see, in our culture, it's more like if you know that someone's getting married, then you can just rock up. Hardly been to a wedding where it's like a seating plan or like strict invites. It's just very open. So sometimes you could have like 200 to 300 people there.
0: Oh, wow.
1: At one time. And it's fine. There's just somehow enough food and enough space for everyone. So,
0: awesome. I love it. Yeah. And this one's, I think, a pretty fun. I think it's a bit less stressful. Maybe this is just depends on the people that are organizing it. For some people, you'd be like, oh, the idea of people just randomly rocking up. What if it's my uncle who always causes problems and something like that?
1: We all have an uncle like that.
0: I know, my mum's got a cousin, we call him Unky Rob. He's the funniest guy. This is not someone that causes problems. It's just randomly reminded me of it because we were talking a little bit about weddings and weddings overseas and things like that. And I remember the first time I met him, it was up in Queensland somewhere, I think, and having this conversation with him about, when you're meeting someone for the first time.
1: Yeah.
0: Oh, yeah, so have you traveled? Are you interested in this? What do you do? Blah, blah, blah. And we were having this conversation, me and my brothers, with him, like, oh, yeah, so, have you traveled? Have you been overseas? He goes, overseas? Nah, don't need to go overseas. I've seen it on Getaway. Why would I need to go when I've already seen it?
1: It kind of has a point, but that way of thinking.
0: Yeah, absolutely. So, he's been to Paris, he's been to London.
1: He's been everywhere. He's
0: been to New York. he doesn't need to actually go there because he's seen it. So, therefore, he's been there and that's all good.
1: Oh, wow. That's interesting.
0: Mm.
1: I think I need to think more like that because I'm in a phase in my life where I'm trying to plan where our first family trip is going to be with like our twins and stuff.
0: Yeah, cool.
1: And Austin's like, that's going to cost a lot of money. So maybe we'll just stick to
0: videos
1: or something.
0: There's a certain age there, right, where you don't have to pay for a plane seat
1: for the kids,
0: You just got to like plan it in that kind of bracket.
1: And then, for sure.
0: And then you'll be right.
1: So that's what I'm doing.
0: That's fun. Planning stuff's always fun. Hey, you're listening to Conversations here on Faith FM. If you're listening live, today's Monday, the 23rd of September. Got it right that time?
1: Yes, well done.
0: Yeah, thank you. I feel very proud. And here in Melbourne, where we are coming to you live from, it is 3:47 p.m. in the afternoon of a kind of sort of day, if you know what I mean.
1: Yeah, it is.
0: Nothing special, but nothing gross, really. It's just kind of,
1: But
0: you know what's not, this next song that's coming up, which is called Steadfast by Josh Garrels. Don't go anywhere. You're listening to Conversations on Faith FM. We'll be back just after this song.

0: 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That's 0488 185 00.
1: That's right. You are here on Conversations with Brad and Alicia today. And before the break, but it wasn't really before the break. That song you just heard, which was the break, technically, was Josh Garrell's with Steadfast from the album Peace to All Who Enter Here. Pretty nice song, that one. And today on Conversations, what we're actually going to be talking about, you know, we can give away the game because we're going to get there soon, is we're going to be talking a bit about Moses.
2: Mm.
1: Because Moses is one of the most, you know, is he one of the most well-known Bible characters,
2: right? I would think so, yeah. Even from like when we are children, Moses is usually one of the first. I remember like doing when I used to teach Sabbath school.
1: Oh, yeah.
2: We always used to make the little Moses basket.
1: Oh.
2: That's always like the go-to, and the ark.
1: Yeah. The crafts.
2: Yeah, yeah. So I'll go to crafts. So I think Moses is quite a popular Bible figure.
1: Yeah, well, I mean, even amongst people who aren't Christians,
2: for
1: the
2: sure.
1: story of Moses, I guess, is one that's actually well-known enough that people would know it.
2: Yeah.
1: You know, you've got like that really famous film, The Ten Commandments, for example, which came out in the 60s or something like that. But that was like, you know, the biggest movie in the world at the time and all that sort of thing. And that's the story of Moses, right?
2: Yeah.
1: And for Christians and, you know, even for Jesus, for Paul, for a lot of Jews, Moses was somebody who was very influential and important. Mm. And there's a lot of parallels between Moses's life and Jesus's life.
2: Yeah.
1: So we're actually going to dig into a bit of the story of Moses today and see how, you know, God worked in his life and what that means for us today.
2: Yep.
1: Because here on Conversations and on Faith FM in general, we believe that the Bible's not just some random old history book or story book or anything like that. It's a really important description of people.
2: Yeah.
1: Lived with God, engaged with God, you know, it's not just random things that were happening thousands of years ago. This is people who had like a relationship with God, for better or for worse in some cases.
2: Yep.
1: And, you know, I personally think that there's a lot that we can learn from these today that can benefit our own relationship with God. So that's the reason why it's important to know the Bible.
2: Yeah, yeah, for sure.
1: And I mean, I don't know about you, Alicia, but I know a lot of people who kind of say, oh, well, you know, the Old Testament, so that first half of the Bible or first two-thirds of the Bible, it's not that important anymore because...
2: I've heard that a lot, yeah.
1: Yeah. Whereas the reality is, you know, God in the Old Testament operates the exact same way as he does in the New Testament, just, you know, through Jesus instead of through God. So it's just a bit closer.
2: Yeah.
1: So we get a bit of a closer view of what God's like and what his values are and how he acts, which is pretty cool. But we see a lot of that through the story of Moses anyway. So we're going to get there soon. But I guess the reason I actually wanted to talk about this today was when I was up in Newcastle a couple of weeks ago, I don't know about you, but when I go to weddings and things like that, you know, it's often like weddings or funerals or, you know, parties or something like that where you have a whole bunch of family around. Sometimes it leads you to kind of just reassess things in your life.
2: Okay.
1: Like you're thinking about, this is really nice seeing all my family again.
2: Oh, yes, I know.
1: Sharing some nice food together and sharing stories and catching up. And And then you kind of think to yourself, what do I spend all of my time doing? I'm spending all of my time doing these other things, worrying about these other things, trying to prep and prepare and collect and blah, blah, blah. Whereas what I actually want to do is spend time with my family. That's what brings me the most happiness.
2: Yeah.
1: And you know, I often find that when I'm at a wedding or a funeral or a party, a lot of the time that's kind of the end result of being there. It's kind of like I think about, well, you know, I do all this work and I do all these jobs and I do all blah, blah, blah.
2: Yeah.
1: But what is actually really important? You know, am I doing them to enable me to do the things that matter, like spending time with family? Or am I doing those for some other reason and they're actually getting in the way of me being able to spend time with my family?
2: I got you, yeah.
1: Have you ever felt that sort of thing?
2: Yeah, yeah. And no, I can relate, especially, you know, when I think about my kids and stuff. And like you were saying, going to those events sort of makes you realize, sometimes it makes me realize how busy I get for my family. Like sometimes my family might just live down the road or just, you know, just like a couple hours away or something. And it's kind of sad, I guess, in a way where it takes events like a birthday or a wedding or even a funeral, you know, for us to really get together and spend time. So, yeah, I totally understand.
1: Yeah.
2: What you mean?
1: Yeah. Well, I guess that's kind of why I wanted to talk about Moses today, because there's aspects of this sort of thing in Moses' life as well, you know, and we see it very early on. And there's a lot of things to do with family. You know, like basically if you look at it, the first, you know, you'd almost say two-thirds of Moses' life are kind of directly talking about what's the deal with his family and, you know, who was his original family and then his adoptive family.
2: How did he and get then, there? And, yeah.
1: And then, you know, and then he something happens, which we'll reveal in a bit, and he disappears and he marries into a new family.
2: Yeah.
1: He's out with them for yonks. And you know, then he has this encounter with God. Then he comes back and he engages with his old family again.
2: Yep.
1: And, so there's a lot of different family-related stuff in there, and I guess it's a good sort of link to understand why family was so important in Moses' life as well. So let me just quickly double-check how much time we got for the song. Oh, we got plenty of time for the song. All right, so we're going to go to the book of Exodus, and we'll go to we can spend a bit more time looking into this today, I think. So let's actually go from chapter 1. We'll probably read today Exodus 1 and 2, like the two chapters we'll look into.
2: Yeah, sure.
1: Because, you know, that kind of gives us the context to the story. And, you know, we've talked about many times on conversations that context is so important.
2: Yes.
1: And then we'll kind of read, you know, the first part of Moses' story and see what we get out of it.
2: Yeah, sure.
1: All right, so let's go to the book of Exodus. Chapter 1, and how's about we read, what's important? We can actually, yeah, let's go from verse 1 maybe through to verse 5 to start off.
2: Verse 1 to 5, cool, yep. So this is Exodus chapter 1, verse 1 to 5, and it reads, "These are the names of the sons of Israel who went to Egypt with Jacob, each with his family: Reuben, Simeon, Levi, and Judah, Issachar, Zebulun and Benjamin, Dan and Naphtali, Gad and Asher. The descendants of Jacob numbered 70 in all. Joseph was already in Egypt."
1: Okay, so I guess what we can gather from this to start with, so we have, you know, a particular family that's moving from what we know to be Canaan, so modern-day Israel/Palestine, that sort of area.
2: Yeah.
1: And they're moving to Egypt with their families.
2: Mm-hmm.
1: And maybe you've heard of some of these names before as a Christian, you know, the names of Reuben, Simeon, Levi, Judah, et cetera, et cetera. What we know of today, more or less, as the 12 tribes of Israel come from these guys.
2: Mm-hmm.
1: So it's their descendants. So the Reubenites, the Simeonites, the Levites, the Jews descend from Judah. So, you know, that's where we get the modern name Jews, and that's where we get the modern notion of who these people are.
2: Yeah.
1: They are descendants of Judah, who was the son of Jacob, who was the son of Isaac, who was the son of Abraham.
2: Yeah.
1: So that gives us, I suppose, the context for what's going on. They had a younger son whose name was Joseph, who through a twisty-turny series of events was betrayed by his family, but there was a purpose for it in the end that God worked out of it, in order to actually save the rest of the family.
2: Yeah, yeah.
1: And so Joseph became, you know, the second most important person in Egypt after the Pharaoh. And he was able to save not only his family, but basically everybody in the country.
2: Mm.
1: And not only that, saving people's lives in all of the countries around Egypt from a massive famine as well.
2: Yeah.
1: So yeah, so that's kind of the broader context of what's going on. So at least now we know We've got some descendants of Abraham, mm-hmm. And they're in Egypt.
2: Yep.
1: All right, cool. So let's go. Maybe we'll read verse 6 through to 10.
2: Cool. And reads, now Joseph and all his brothers and all the generation died, and all that generation died. But the Israelites were exceedingly fruitful. They multiplied greatly, increased in numbers, and became so numerous that the land was filled with them. Verse 8, mm-hmm. Then a new king, to whom Joseph meant nothing, came to power in Egypt. Look, he said to his people, the Israelites have become far too numerous for us. Come, we must deal shrewdly with them, or they will become more and they'll become even more numerous, and if war breaks out, will join our enemies, fight against us, and leave the country.
1: Hmm. Okay. So this is kind of interesting, right? We get this picture that, okay, so Joseph and his brothers died, that generation wraps.
2: Yep.
1: But the Israelites, these guys, they stay in Egypt.
2: Mm-hmm.
1: Okay, sure. Why not? You know, that seems to be the place where things are happening.
2: Yeah, yeah.
1: They could have gone back to Canaan, I guess, but they didn't. Don't know. We see that a new pharaoh comes to power in Egypt. He doesn't know much about Joseph or, you know, how Joseph had saved his whole country.
2: Mm.
1: He's just doing, for what it's worth, a fairly pragmatic thing.
2: Yeah.
1: He's thinking, well, I mean, if there's a bunch of people in our country who outnumber us,
2: yeah.
1: If they decide that they don't like us anymore, well, we're stuffed, aren't
2: yeah,
1: we?
2: Yeah, pretty much.
1: And to be fair, it's not as if there's no context given that kind of says, oh, and the Israelites were plotting to overthrow the Egyptians or anything like that.
2: Mm, yeah, yeah.
1: We don't necessarily understand the context of the political situation here or anything like that. But it seems, though, as though up until this point, the Israelites were living there. It doesn't seem as though they were causing problems for the Egyptians or anything like that.
2: There was just a lot of them.
1: Yeah, there was just a lot of them. And so what Pharaoh does is actually a bit uncalled for, right?
2: Yeah.
1: Because we'll see what happens in the next couple of verses. So if we read, let's see, we're going to just start with verse 11, for example.
2: Yeah, for sure. So we're still in Exodus chapter 1, verse 11, and it says, so they put slave masters over them to oppress them with forced labor, and they built Pithom and Ramesses as store cities for Pharaoh.
1: Hmm, okay. So what's Pharaoh's response to this? He doesn't, I mean, you know, what would be the right response, I guess, to actually sit down and say, let's have a conversation or say, all right, maybe it's time for you guys to go. You know, you were here for a bit or
2: go
1: whatever.
2: Go back to your own. Yeah,
1: go back to your place, whatever. You know, I suppose there's some different avenues that they
2: there could have been
1: taken.
2: Other ways, yeah.
1: But what Pharaoh does is a not particularly nice course of action by our standards, at least. Mm. He goes, all right, we're going to make you into slaves.
2: That was very straightforward, eh? Like,
1: yeah.
2: Going from there's just a lot of them to, so they just put slave masters over them.
1: Well, it's interesting, isn't it? Like it's, you know, obviously it's contained in one sentence here, but we don't necessarily know what it looked like. Did they just march the army in, or did they bribe people? Did they just kind of send out a decree one day and saying, guess what? This is what's happening, and if you fight against us, you're going to die. Or we don't know exactly, but what we do know is that, you know, it says that they made them slaves, they worked them incredibly hard, and they treated them cruelly, and forced them to work. And interestingly enough, in verse 12 it says, "But the more the Egyptians oppressed the Israelites, the more the Israelites multiplied and spread, and the more alarmed the Egyptians became." And maybe I'll just read 13, 14 as well. So the Egyptians forced the people of Israel to work without mercy. They made their lives bitter, forcing them to mix mortar and to make bricks and to do all the work in the fields, and they were ruthless in their demands. Okay, so
2: would you say up until this point the Israelites were okay in Egypt?
1: It seems like it, because, you know, up until this point, it seems as though the royal family had looked back at Joseph and said, okay, so the reason these Israelite people are in our country is because their leader did something incredibly important for us, and we want to honor and respect that.
2: Yeah.
1: And it, you know, and I guess that's why it points out in verse 8 that the Pharaoh that's currently in power, who's deciding to do all this stuff, didn't know about Joseph.
2: Yeah, yeah.
1: You know, and maybe it's possible, you know, when it comes to kings and kingdoms and that sort of thing, maybe it was a king from a different part of the country.
2: Yeah,
1: you know, because you have the northern and southern kingdoms of Egypt.
2: Yep.
1: Maybe it was an invader king, et cetera, et cetera. We don't know necessarily. The Bible doesn't tell us. We can look into different parts of history, but Egyptian history is very disputed. There's so many different documentaries and so many historians who will say, oh, no, it's 200 years this way or it's 200 years that way.
2: Oh, okay.
1: And so it's quite tricky to actually figure out from, I suppose, modern historical records which king it was that was doing this to the Israelites.
2: Well, I got
1: we don't exactly know.
2: Yeah.
1: There's some strong arguments and strong words in either direction for different pharaohs and that sort of thing. But all in all, basically what we see is that the Israelites decide to crack down on the Israelites, the people of God, and force them to do pretty awful things. But interestingly enough, and there's a parallel here to the New Testament, says, but the more the Egyptians oppressed them, the more the Israelites multiplied and spread, and the more alarmed the Egyptians became. And so then the Egyptians worked them without mercy. And we see a very similar sort of thing happening late in the New Testament and in the early Christian church, right?
2: Mm.
1: The more the Romans and the Jewish leaders tried to crack down on the Christians and oppress them and say, no, no, you can't do this, the more Christianity multiplied and spread, and the more alarmed the Romans became. Right? So interesting that there's this same sort of parallel, that when you try to oppress people that are following God, it doesn't have the intended result. Okay, we better go to a song break now, but when we come back, we're going to continue through chapter 1 of Exodus, and then, you know, once we have another break, then we'll start on chapter 2. Easy.
2: Awesome.
1: You're listening to Conversations on Faith FM. Here is Tim Neufeld with Who Is Like You. Don't go anywhere. We'll be back in just a couple of minutes' time.

0: In Melbourne, it is 11 past 4 in the afternoon or the evening or that kind of weird space in between. I don't know what you call it. But today on the show, we are talking a bit about Moses, and we're looking at the start of his story in the book of Exodus, and we see that in Exodus chapter 1, which is what we've been looking at so far. And we've basically seen that the Israelites ended up in Egypt, and basically what happens is something that's related to what we're about to do is the Egyptians more or less start mugging them. And so what we're actually going to do, did you like that transition?
1: I see what you did. Well done.
0: It was very tacky. But it's a good time actually now to, I reckon we can announce some of the winners of our draw that we did on the show, show, for people to win a Faith FM mug.
1: Yeah, yeah.
0: So how about we announce them now? And by the way, like as we announce these, we will get in contact with you if you've won a mug. So, you know, you don't need to panic and be like, oh, you know, how on earth
1: is it me? How do they know? Yep.
0: Yeah, because there might be like two different Tom Jones or David Smith
1: listening right now.
0: And, you know, apologies if you have the same name as somebody else who has won something.
1: Yep.
0: Hey, maybe if you do have the same name as someone who's won, text in and let us know that. Maybe we can find something special for you as well.
1: Yeah,
0: you know,
1: I think that's a good idea.
0: Yeah, why not? All right, Alicia, do you want to announce some of our winners?
1: Yeah, so we've got 5 winners. We had quite a few people text in. And our winners are, we've got Deanne M.
0: Ooh.
1: We've got Zachary C. We have Andrew W., Judith M., and Linda C.
0: All right. Well, if that's your name and your last initial, congratulations.
1: Congratulations.
0: Yeah, we're very stoked.
1: Officially been mugged.
0: You have officially been mugged by the Conversations team. So congratulations or not, depending on how you feel about that. we'll get a special Faith FM mug out to you as soon as we can. And, you know, we'd love to get you to send in a little picture of you having a tea or your coffee or your Milo or whatever it is, even if it's just your water. That's all right. congratulations. We will get in touch with you. If you didn't catch your name in there, you know, if we're announcing it on the show today and, you know, you texted in because you were listening to a delayed show or whatever it might be, that's all good. No stress. We will get one to you. Don't feel the need to panic or anything like that.
1: Yes.
0: For everybody who missed out, sorry, but keep listening to conversations.
1: Yes.
0: Maybe
1: we'll do some more
0: mugs or maybe do some hats sometime. We've got all sorts of cool Faith FM stuff that we love giving away on the show.
1: Awesome.
0: All right. Well, let's continue today. We are in the book of Exodus and we are looking at Exodus chapter 2. So basically we're up to the point where we've seen the Egyptians are turning the Israelites into slaves and they're being really harsh and doing all sorts of nasty things to them. But that's not really stopping the problem in the Egyptians' mind, which is that, oh, there's too many
1: of them. It's like making it worse for
0: them. So what does Pharaoh decide to do? We see this in verse 15, 16, 17.
1: So the king of Egypt said to the Hebrew midwives, whose names were Shiphrah and Puah, when you are helping the Hebrew woman during childbirth on the delivery stool, if you see that the baby is a boy, kill him. But if it's a girl, let her live. Verse 17?
0: Yep.
1: The midwives, however, feared God and did not do what the king of Egypt had told them to do. They let the boys live.
0: Okay. So that's interesting, right? So the Pharaoh has forgotten about, you know, what Joseph, you know, the Israelites' God had done.
1: Yeah.
0: But some of the Egyptians hadn't. Quite interesting because they refused to obey the king's orders. My goodness, right?
1: Yeah.
0: That's
1: very dangerous.
0: Yeah.
1: Especially for a woman, I feel.
0: Mm. So, you know, for them, like they were more afraid of disobeying or doing something that would bring the wrath of this foreign god on them because they'd seen his power compared to what Pharaoh could do. Okay, that's interesting, right?
1: So it's not as if
0: all of the Egyptian people are complicit in what Pharaoh's doing.
1: Yeah.
0: And I think that's, you know, that's a good thing for us to remember that when we see, even in the modern day, but, you know, even in Jesus's day, et cetera, the actions of a leader, You know, it doesn't make everybody else complicit or accountable.

0: Yes, yes.
1: We have to treat people as individuals.
0: Yep.
1: And we don't just say, well, because your father did this then, yeah. You know, you're a rotten sod. So what happens? Let's keep going on. So let's look at maybe we'll just read 18 through to 22. We'll read the last bit of chapter 1 here.
0: Yeah, sure. And it says, then the king of Egypt summoned the midwives and asked them, why have you done this? Why have you let the boys live? The midwives answered Pharaoh, Hebrew women are not like Egyptian women. They are vigorous and give birth before the midwife arrives. So God was kind to the midwives, and the people increased and became even more numerous. And because the midwives feared God, he gave them families of their own. Then Pharaoh gave this order to all his people. Every Hebrew boy that is born, you must throw into the Nile, but let every girl live.
1: Okay, so that's interesting as well, right? Mm. You know, are they... Are the midwives making this up? Maybe. Like, the first time I read this story, I was like, it doesn't sound like... I mean, maybe it is legit. Maybe it's not. I don't know. But for the king to actually call them out on it...
0: Yeah, yeah.
1: And for them to be willing to, you know, lie, or whether it's lying or not, because to me, I guess at face value, that's kind of what it feels like.
0: Mm, yeah.
1: You know, obviously, they... more believing in the power of God than they are in the power of Pharaoh. And interestingly enough, it says that God rewards them for not doing the wrong thing.
0: Yep.
1: And, you know, and it says because they feared him, he gave them families of their own, which is pretty cool. So, you know, it just goes to show, you know, if you have to choose between following what God calls you to do and following what somebody else tells you to do, it's like, well, you know, it might be difficult and scary to follow God in the moment or whatever, but it's worthwhile.
0: Yeah,
1: and God loves you and he wants to bless you with things. So what does Pharaoh do? He comes up with a real nasty one. He says, all right, so it's not even going to be reliant on the midwives anymore.
0: Nope.
1: Yep. And they're going to go and get chucked into the Nile River, which is pretty nasty. And, you know, like I remember sometimes I had conversations with people like this, and what we imagine when we say, oh, throw them into the river.
0: It's
1: oh, the crocodiles are going to get them.
0: Yeah.
1: Oh, yeah, no, oh, that's so scary and terrible. But it's like, well, realistically, they would drown.
0: Just, yeah, yeah.
1: So it's probably not as dramatic as it would often get portrayed, but it's still nasty.
0: Quite, yeah.
1: There's nothing nice about this whole situation, right? So you got a lot of people, I imagine, you know, the Israelites would be going, oh, this sucks. Like, what on earth can we possibly do about any of this? So let's go to Exodus chapter 2, and we actually see a very specific example of something. So let's go, we'll look at Exodus chapter 2, and we'll read verses 1 through to 4.
0: Yep, and it says, now a man of the tribe of Levi married a Levite woman, and she became pregnant and gave birth to a son. When she saw that he was a fine child, she hid him for 3 months. But when she could hide him no longer, she got a papyrus basket for him and coated it with tar and pitch. Then she placed the child in it and put it among the reeds along the bank of the Nile. His sister stood at a distance to see what would happen to him.
1: Okay, so we see that, you know, about this same sort of time. It's so interestingly, right, this is going on for a long time.
0: Yeah, I was just going to say, so it didn't just happen
1: like
0: within a couple of days. It was quite a period of time.
1: Yeah, so serious business. So this is like, you know, at least 9 months, right?
0: Yeah.
1: Gives birth to a son. She sees that he was a special baby, keeps him hidden for 3 months, you know. I imagine it would be pretty hard to hide a three-month-old.
0: Oh, yeah, for sure. Because they don't exactly stay quiet when you tell them to not make a noise. They have a mind of their own.
1: Exactly. So eventually, you know, it gets to the point where it goes, all right, what on earth can we do? And I don't know necessarily what the expectation was with why she decided to do it in this particular way, right?
0: Yeah.
1: But she gets a basket made of papyrus reeds. Which are like, you know, those reed things that just grow alongside a river or a pond or whatever.
0: Oh, okay, yeah.
1: She waterproofs it. That's what the tar and pitch is all about. She puts the baby in it and she puts it among the reeds along the bank of the Nile River. So again, I don't know necessarily what to make of this. Is it a case of she's going, well, I'm technically throwing him in the river, so I can't get in trouble if I do this?
0: Oh, yeah, yeah.
1: Or is it, well, you know, here's just a good place to hide him and, you know, or is it a case of going, you know, like we often imagine it's like, oh, yeah, you know, putting the baby in it and he's floating down the river and he's going to disappear off something like that.
0: Yeah.
1: It doesn't really say that.
0: Yeah, yeah.
1: But, okay, well, that's what she decides to do.
0: Yeah.
1: But interestingly enough, the verse 4 says, the baby's sister stood at a distance watching to see what would happen.
0: Okay.
1: And then when we read verse 5, maybe this is the intent of the mother.
0: Of why she put
1: the
0: baby in the basket where she put him.
1: Yeah. So let's read verse 5.
0: Then Pharaoh's daughter went down to the Nile to bathe, and her attendants were walking along the riverbank. She saw the basket among the reeds and sent her female slave to get it.
1: Okay. So it seems as though, you know, this woman's being fairly, I don't know, smart.
0: Strategic.
1: Yeah.
0: She might have had some foreknowledge of, you know, this is where the Pharaoh's daughter comes down.
1: Yeah. But either way, like it's a mother going, well, if I'm going to try and save my baby, what's something that would actually give me a chance?
0: Yeah.
1: Because at this point it seems pretty hopeless and what on earth can I possibly
0: do?
1: Yeah,
0: yeah.
1: And you know, I would assume she must have figured out that, okay, this is where Pharaoh's daughter comes down to do this. And so we see that the princess sees the basket and verse 6 says, when the princess opened it, she saw the baby. The little boy was crying and she felt sorry for him. And this must be one of the Hebrew children, she said. Then verse 7, then the baby's sister approached the princess. Okay, that's an interesting step, right? To approach the princess. And says, should I go and find one of the Hebrew women to nurse this baby for you?
0: Oh, okay.
1: Yep. So maybe this was like a grand plan
0: that
1: the family was cooking up. You know, it's not made exactly clear, but to me it seems pretty clever. And the princess says, yes, please do that. And so the girl runs off, calls the baby's mother. And the princess says, take this baby and nurse him for me, and I will pay you even for your help.
0: Okay.
1: So it's interesting how it all goes. Like, it seems very convenient in a sense here, I guess in a sense we're talking about, you know, the importance of family earlier in the show. And you just kind of see here, you know, like this family really cares for each other and they're doing everything they can to stay together as a family.
0: Even if it means risking their lives.
1: Absolutely. 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I hope you're enjoying the show today. 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
1: That's right. Welcome back. That song you just heard was More Than Rubies with the song Live and Breathe from their self-titled album. Hey, on Conversations today, a little bit earlier, we gave away a bunch of, well, we mentioned that a few people had won a bunch of mugs, which is pretty cool. So thank you for everybody who has entered the draw for that. And, you know, we also mentioned that we're going to contact you if you have won one. So don't stress, to sit there going, oh, was it me or was it someone else? We will make sure you get it. So don't stress. And if you're listening to a replay, well, sorry, it means that you missed out. We'll say you missed out this time.
2: This time, yes.
1: Not permanently. We will give away more great things in the future, but congratulations to everybody who's listening who won a mug. And maybe towards the end of the show, we'll announce the names one more time just so people can actually, if they missed it before, they can go, oh, yeah, it's me. Because there's nothing cooler than hearing your own name on the radio, right?
2: Yeah.
1: I love that. All right, so on the show today, we've been talking about the story of Moses, at least, the start of his story. And we've been looking in the book of Exodus, and we've basically looked at Exodus chapter 1 that gives us a bit of context for this whole story. You've got the Egyptians cracking down on the Israelites because they were worried about there being too many of them. And we start to go into this specific story of, okay, well, let's look at what happens with one family. And we see that Moses' family are really looking out for him.
2: Yeah,
1: they're trying to make sure he survives. They even in verse 2, it says that they saw that he was special. So they're doing everything they can to make sure he survives. And they've concocted this plan, which is basically ends up with the princess of Egypt more or less kind of adopting Moses, which is pretty cool. And it says in verse 10 of Exodus chapter 2, later when the boy was older, his mother brought him back to Pharaoh's daughter, who adopted him as her own son. And the princess named him Moses, for she explained, I lifted him out of the water. So that's what the name Moses means. So I guess we kind of see that Moses now has this kind of conflicted identity, right?
2: Yeah.
1: So he's kind of Israelite and he's kind of Egyptian.
2: Yeah.
1: And, he's got two families in a sense, right?
2: Yeah.
1: So what happens? Let's keep reading from Exodus chapter 2, and we'll read maybe from verse 11 through to verse 15. Let's go with that.
2: And it says, one day after Moses had grown up, he went out to where his own people were and watched them at their land, at their hard labor. He saw an Egyptian beating a Hebrew, one of his own people. Looking this way and that, and seeing no one, he killed the Egyptian and hid him in the sand. The next day he went out and saw two Hebrews fighting. He asked the one in the wrong, why are you hitting your fellow Hebrew? The man said, who made you ruler and judge over us? Are you thinking of killing me as you killed the Egyptians? Then Moses was afraid and thought, what I did must have become known. When Pharaoh heard of this, he tried to kill Moses, but Moses fled from Pharaoh and went to live in Midian, where he sat down by a well.
1: All right. So, this whole situation, I don't know if you think about the movie Anchorman or anything like that, where there's the fight between all the news crews. Anyway, it basically just goes crazy. When instead of it being a fight between two teams, it turns out it's like 10, 15 different teams rock up. And I just remember the old Ron Burgundy line of, boy, that really escalated. It really, really got out of hand. And that's kind of what it feels like here, right?
2: Yeah.
1: So Moses, he's grown up. He goes out to, visit his own people, the Israelites, and see what's going on. And maybe, this is the whole conflicted identity thing. He's trying to go, well, maybe the Egyptians see me as one thing and maybe the Israelites view me as, a traitor or something like that.
2: Yeah.
1: But I'm going to prove to them that, I'm with them and, whatever. There's lots of assertions we could potentially make, but all we know is that he sees an Egyptian beating up an Israelite and he looks to the left, looks to the right, and he sees that
2: make
1: no
2: sure
1: one's
2: it's
1: watching.
2: All clear.
1: Bonks him on the head and does the dirty deed and, you know, kills the guy and hides him.
2: Yeah.
1: And so I don't know necessarily what Moses' intent was here. It's not made clear in the Bible. Maybe he was thinking, all right, now it's time for us to rise up, or, you know, for the Israelites to really view me as their leader instead of Pharaoh. We don't know. But it says the next day when he goes out to visit his people again, he sees two Israelites this time fighting each other. And, you know, it's not as if he goes over this time and kills one of them or anything like that.
2: Yeah.
1: This time the Israelites respond and he says, oh, you know, who made you the boss, basically?
2: Yeah.
1: Right? You know, if you think you're so good, are you going to kill me like you did that other guy you did?
2: Mm.
1: And, you know, in ancient Egypt, you know, sometimes we like to think, oh, you know, primitive society or whatever, but they actually had a pretty decent legal code for a lot of different things, right? Okay,
2: yeah.
1: And for the crime of murder, the punishment was capital punishment.
2: Oh, yeah.
1: So if you killed someone, you could expect to be killed yourself. As well.
2: Yeah.
1: And maybe, you know, it's not really that different to what it was like in Roman society. If you killed a Roman citizen, you would be put to death.
2: Yeah.
1: Obviously, if you killed a slave, you know, there was lesser repercussions and that sort of thing because a slave was viewed as your property. But the crime of murder had a specific punishment, which was the death penalty. And so basically we see here, so Moses goes, uh-oh, everybody knows that I've killed an Egyptian. And sure enough, Pharaoh hears about it and he's like, sorry, mate.
2: Yeah.
1: You know, them's the rules. And he says, all right, well, Moses, you've made this decision, so it's your head on the chopping block now.
2: Yeah. That would have been conflicting for him as well when the Hebrew guys were like, who made you judge and ruler over us? Because I don't know if in his mind he would have thought that he was doing them a favor by killing the Egyptian dude, but then they're like looking at him like he's still, you know, an Egyptian.
1: Yeah. It's kind of a funny situation, right? Because, you know, often we look at Bible stories and we go, well, we see that in situations, God raises someone up and puts them in a position in order to bring about his plans.
2: Mm.
1: You know, we see that happen with Joseph, for example.
2: Yeah.
1: You know, Joseph ends up in this position of power in Egypt in order to save the rest of his family. And with Moses, it kind of seems like, wow, you know, God has put him already in this position of power. He's become a prince of Egypt. And surely this will be, you know,
2: be the pathway.
1: Exactly. This will be the pathway, that sort of thing. And that's kind of what you'd expect.
2: Yeah, for sure.
1: But what actually happens is kind of the opposite. Mm-hmm. It's like Moses does this thing and it actually seems to really backfire if freeing the Israelites is the plan.
2: Yeah.
1: And it's like, oh, well, all right, I guess I'm out of Egypt. I'm not a prince anymore. I'm having to run away from the Egyptian family. I'm having to run away also from the Israelites. It's kind of like,
2: You would kind of think that was it for him.
1: Yeah. You're kind of like, oh, well, he's kind of stuffed now.
2: Yeah.
1: What on earth is supposed to happen? And so, you know, like we can go on a little bit further, basically, and let's read... we'll read verses 16 through to 19, for example, in Exodus chapter 2.
2: Yep. And it says, now a priest of Midian had seven daughters, and they came to draw water and fill the troughs to water their father's flock. Some shepherds came along and drove them away, but Moses got up and came to their rescue and watered their flocks. When the girls returned to Reuel, their father, he asked them, why have you returned so early? They answered, an Egyptian rescued us from the shepherds. He even drew water for us and watered the flock.
1: Okay, so there's some interesting things to pull out here. So it says a priest of Midian. What on earth is Midian? Any ideas?
2: No.
1: Okay, so Midian was actually a descendant of Abraham.
2: Oh, okay.
1: So Abraham, you know, he had his wife Sarah, and he also, you know, had children through Sarah's servant Hagar.
2: Yeah. Yep.
1: But later on, he actually married two others. I think it was the name Kareel or something like that. Also had a son whose name was Midian.
2: Oh, okay.
1: So this guy here is a descendant. So there's actually a bit of a family connection here, funnily enough.
2: Yeah.
1: And so these were the people who were actually kind of living out back towards Canaan where the Israelites had initially been living.
2: Yep.
1: And so, you know, it says, okay, so he has seven daughters and they would usually rock up. You know, interestingly, having seven daughters doesn't appear to say he has any sons, because usually it would be the job of the sons or the servants to go out and do this menial task of looking after the sheep and that sort of thing. But Moses goes out there and, you know, there's some other shepherds that interrupt the girls from doing their job. When I say the girls, we don't know how old they are. But Moses jumps up and intervenes, and then he actually serves them, which again is such an odd thing for someone who has been a prince, right? To do for other people. And then, you know, these girls return to their father. It says here Ruel, but the name, there's another name that this guy had that might be more well known, which is Jethro.
2: Oh, okay.
1: Yeah, so maybe you've heard the name Jethro before.
2: Yeah.
1: There's actually a whole religion called the Druze religion who views Jethro as the most significant person in their religion.
2: Oh, wow.
1: Random side note.
2: Yeah.
1: But he sees him and goes, oh, how come you're back so early? Which is kind of a funny remark to me. Did the other guys not beat you up today? Anyway, I don't know. But they respond and say, oh, well, there was an Egyptian and he rescued us from the shepherds. And then he even drew water for us and watered our flocks. And so in the eyes of these guys, Moses is not an Israelite.
2: Mm.
1: He's an Egyptian.
2: Yep.
1: And so, you know, now he's got this whole different identity with all these other people and that sort of thing. And basically what happens is Jethro says, all right, well, you know, what are you doing, right? He did something nice for you.
2: Where'd he go?
1: He's an Egyptian. Egypt's the most powerful kingdom around.
2: Yeah, yeah.
1: Maybe we should help
2: him. Befriend this guy?
1: Yeah. And so basically we see, like, in the end of chapter 2 of Exodus here, Moses accepts the invitation. He joins up with Jethro's family. He even marries one of Jethro's daughters, Zipporah, and he has a kid, and he's kind of just living out there.
2: Yeah.
1: And we don't see the timeline of it here, but we actually discover in the book of Acts that Moses was there for 40 years.
2: Oh, wow.
1: So the first 40 years of his life, he was living in Egypt. And then the next 40 years of his life, he's living out here in the sticks working as a shepherd.
2: Yeah.
1: And when we come back from the next break, we'll kind of look at this in a different light. Because at the moment, it kind of seems like, well, whatever Moses could have possibly done, it's out the window now, right? He's not in Egypt. He doesn't have any power or authority or position or anything like that.
2: Yeah.
1: So what on earth can he possibly do? That's what we're going to look at. You're listening to Conversations here on Faith FM. We're going to hear now Colin Buchanan with the song, It Was His Idea. And we hope you're enjoying the show today. Remember, you can text in at any point on 0488 185 00. Don't go anywhere. We'll be back in just a couple of minutes' time.

0: You just heard there Colin Buchanan with It Was His Idea from the album Calvary Road. A really great album, actually. Mm. I really like that
1: it's
0: album,
1: a nice song.
0: Calvary Road. And, you know, maybe a lot of people have heard of Colin Buchanan and all of his kids' songs that he does. But he actually does.
1: Oh, I don't think I might have. I may know the songs, but I probably didn't know it was him.
0: Maybe we'll play some on the show next week.
1: Yeah, yeah.
0: There's some fun ones. But, you know, he's done heaps of kids' albums over the years, but he's actually a really great, like, country musician as well.
1: Oh, okay.
0: Yeah. Really nice guy. I actually met him a few years back. He came to our church and he was doing a kids' concert.
1: Just cool. A
0: really genuine, down-to-earth kind of guy. So
1: oh, nice.
0: Shout out to Colin. We love you. You're an awesome bloke. Thank you for the great music that you put
1: yeah,
0: out.
1: Yeah, yeah, for sure.
0: You know, for writing stuff for kids as well. I think that's a really cool thing. Something very special. Okay, we are today looking at part of the story of Moses here. And we've got to the point, basically, where it seems like, what on earth is going on? Because the Israelites are in crisis. They had this guy, Moses, who, you know, is kind of split between a couple of families.
1: Mm-hmm.
0: And it seems like he's being built up to be the one who's going to rescue them from
1: somehow.
0: This situation.
1: Yeah.
0: And it all kind of goes south. Although technically Moses goes north, but yeah, blah, blah, blah. it all kind of goes south. Moses is chased out of Egypt, kind of on pain of death if he comes back because mm-hmm. he's killed somebody. And he ends up out in the bush, marries a girl out there, has a son, and he starts working
1: just
0: as a
1: living
0: shepherd.
1: Life.
0: Yep.
1: Yeah.
0: He's just kind of disconnected from it all now, really.
1: And you were saying it was 40 years he was?
0: It was about 40 years he was actually out there.
1: Wow.
0: So I think technically if you do the math, at this point Moses was 67 years old or something like that.
1: Oh, okay.
0: So, you know, he'd been in Egypt for the first part of his life. Now he's out here. And I think it was technically 30 years that he's out here.
1: Oh, okay.
0: Working out in the bush, you know, away from all the problems, away from everything else. Do we say away from what God had intended? You know? Mm. And verse 23 and 24 of Exodus says, years passed and the king of Egypt died, but the Israelites continued to groan under their burden of slavery. They cried out for help and their cry rose up to God. And verse 24 says, God heard their groaning and he remembered his promise to Abraham, Isaac, and Jacob. He looked down on the people of Israel and knew it was time to act. And we're not going to look into chapter 3 of Exodus today.
1: Yep.
0: But basically what we see happen is after, you know, God decides to act, what does he do? He actually reaches out to Moses.
1: Mm.
0: You know, this guy who it seemed like is kind of like, well, he's stuffed up and
1: it
0: he's
1: seems
0: out
1: like
0: of
1: he's
0: the picture
1: done.
0: Now.
1: Yeah.
0: Yeah. He's done, man.
1: And it's been quite a while and he's just like,
0: he's got nothing
1: chilling.
0: To do with it. Yep. But God actually reaches out to Moses and says, all right, you're going to be the leader. You're going to be the one who I'm going to use to do impossible, amazing things.
1: Mm, yeah. I wonder how they would have felt for Moses. I always try and, like, after everything that he's been through.
0: He might have been like, man, I've been trying to forget that. I've been trying to put it out of my mind for like 3 decades and it's coming back now.
1: Yeah.
0: it's tricky. But you know what's really interesting with this? And I want to actually go to the book of Genesis here. We're going to go to Genesis chapter 15, I think it is. It might be 15 or potentially 16, but I think it's 15. And we actually see that God made a promise to one of Moses' it would be his great-great-great-something, however many great-grandfathers, Abraham. And in... Where are we looking? We're looking in Genesis chapter 15, and we're going to read verses 12 through to 16. And now this is a really interesting passage in the Bible here. So Genesis 15 and verses 12 through to 16.
1: And it reads, as the sun was setting, Abram fell into a deep sleep, and a thick and dreadful darkness came over him. Then the Lord said to him, know for certain that for 400 years your descendants will be strangers in a country not their own, and that they will be enslaved and mistreated there. but I will punish the nation they serve as slaves, and afterwards they will come out with great positions. You, however, will go to your ancestors in peace and be buried at a good old age. In the fourth generation, your descendants will come back here, for the sin of the Amorites has not yet reached its full measure.
0: Oh, okay. So this is one of the most interesting little pockets in the in Genesis for me. You know, there's heaps of interesting stuff to pull out, right? But in particular here, you know, God gives Abram this particular vision of the future.
1: Yep.
0: And he says, all right, verse 13, you can be sure of this. Your descendants will be strangers in a foreign land. Did that happen?
1: Yes.
0: Yep. All right. They ended up in Egypt, where they will be oppressed as slaves.
1: Did that happen?
0: Yep. For 400 years. Did that happen? Yep. Yes. So, okay. So we see that that all comes to fruition, right? Mm-hmm. And then he says, but then I will punish the nation that enslaves them, and in the end, they'll come away with great wealth. Now, do we know that this happens, right?
1: Yes.
0: Well, we have the plagues that come upon Egypt.
1: Yep.
0: We see basically like the destruction, a lot of the military, a lot of their, you know, fighting age men, basically, with the firstborns dying. And in the end, the Egyptians basically give a whole bunch of money to the Israelites and all sorts of things and to convince them to get out of here.
1: Like, leave, go.
0: We don't want this.
1: We're done. Yep.
0: And it says, after four generations, your descendants will return here to this land for the sins of the Amorites. And I'm reading New Living Translation here. It says, for the sins of the Amorites do not yet warrant their destruction.
1: Oh, okay.
0: So if we actually look a little bit later on in the book of Exodus, we see it's in Exodus chapter 12. We're not going to read it, but there's a specific number of years that we actually see that it takes for the Israelites to get back to, you know, the land of Canaan.
1: Mm.
0: And instead of being 400, it's about 430.
1: Okay.
0: Now, what did we say before? You know, how long was Moses stuffing around in the wilderness for? It was about 30 years. And so, you know, God had said something and, you know, we look at it and we go, oh, okay, so God's plans got delayed by 30 or 40 years because Moses stuffed up. Oh, Moses, you know, how could you possibly do that? But what we actually see is, as opposed to that, what I think it is God actually brings the Israelites back to Canaan a lot earlier than we kind of think, because he brings them back there and then they kind of say, oh, God, there's scary people here. We don't trust you. And kind of God says, all right, well, you can wander around in the wilderness for the next 30, 40 years. Because if you're too afraid to go in, then, you know, that's like, so God actually fulfills his promise of saying, all right, 400 years. Yep, we'll get you back.
1: Yeah.
0: So God fulfills that promise. And so the extra time is not God stuffing up this prophetic thing. It's the Israelites actually kind of saying, oh, no, I'm too scared. You know, we can't do it. You know, I don't trust you, God.
1: Ah, I gotcha.
0: So at first we might look at it and go, oh, you know, this extra period of time is because Moses stuffed up and what a stuff up. And, oh, but God was willing and gracious to work with him. And that's not to say that Moses didn't stuff up.
1: Yeah.
0: But it actually shows that God knew it was going to happen.
1: Yeah, it does too.
0: And he was still willing to work with Moses and he was still willing to make him the leader.
1: Yeah, yeah.
0: And still willing to trust him and bless him and all these other things. So it's not necessarily a case of going, oh, you know, when we stuff up, we're stuffing up God's plans, sort of thing. God still loves us. And, you know, the fact that we will stuff things up is he accounts for it, you know. He's not saying, all right, if you do something wrong, I'm going to boot you out the door. You've got to
1: find someone else. Yeah.
0: God still has his plans to save us.
1: Yeah.
0: And whether we work with him or against him or not involved, he's still going to get done what he needs to get done.
1: Yeah, for sure.
0: Which is such a cool thing. So anyway, I guess instead of looking at Moses here and going, oh, well, you know, he wasted everything that God had intended. On the flip side, we see that God very specifically knows what he's doing.
1: Knows exactly, yeah.
0: Yeah, we see here God had his plan laid out for the time frame. And what's also interesting, right, is at the end of this verse, why on earth would God allow any of it to happen, right?
1: Mm.
0: This seems to be the nasty thing. Oh, how could God do something as awful as saying, oh, your descendants will be enslaved and treated nastily and da-da-da. Oh, God, how could you possibly allow that? But we see at the end there, it says, after four generations, your descendants will return here to this land, for the sins of the Amorites do not yet warrant their destruction. So God actually may sometimes allow us to go through something difficult if it's the only way for somebody else to be saved.
1: Oh.
0: And we see that, you know, God is showing patience and grace
1: yes.
0: to this other people, the yeah. Amorites, and saying, well, if there's possibly a way that they can be saved and not need to be destroyed, yep. I'm going to give them all the time and all the opportunity yep. I possibly can.
1: Until it's
0: yeah.
1: time.
0: Until it comes to the point where they've made that decision. And then I'm going to bring the Israelites back. And because they've made their decision, they are going to be destroyed.
1: Yeah.
0: So, you know, sometimes people look at the Old Testament and go, oh, you know, God is the God of genocide and evil. And how could he possibly yeah. do these sorts of things? And it's kind of like, well, it's saying, well, if God is loving and that's his character, he can't tolerate evil forever.
1: Well, yeah, yeah.
0: And amazing that he actually gave, you know, these people instead of just saying, well, you got a week, figure it
1: yeah,
0: out.
1: Yeah, I was just thinking that too. Like yeah. he could have just destroyed them, you know, just like that. But I think just shows how gracious he really is. And that's really encouraging for us because I know sometimes we get to a point where it's like, oh, I've done too much or God's not going to... I had this conversation with my brother today.
0: Oh, yeah.
1: It's like, oh, you know, I can't go back to God. I've done so many things, but his door is always open. And I think that's the amazing thing about the God that we serve.
0: Yeah, God isn't asking us to be perfect before we come to him. And he doesn't expect us to be perfect in order to ask for forgiveness or repent. You know? So anyway, I just think this is a cool story that kind of shows that, you know, we're all in God's timeline.
1: Yeah, yeah.
0: And, you know, sometimes we go through difficult things and we say, oh, how could this possibly happen? But God is showing grace to us. And he's showing grace to someone like Moses who seemed to stuff everything up. He's showing grace to an evil people, the Amorites.
1: Yeah.
0: And he wants to show grace to all of us too.
1: To all of us, yeah.
0: So, you know, this whole story really just shows how good God is as opposed to how
1: it
0: great
1: really
0: Moses
1: does.
0: Was.
1: Yeah, yeah. Like it really does.
0: So, yeah. All right. Well, thank you to everybody for joining us on Conversations today. Oh, it's been an interesting little chat.
1: It's been really good, yeah.
0: The Bible. Alicia, do you want to read out for us just one more time before we wrap the show the names of the winners of our mug giveaway?
1: Our mugs, yes. And our winners, once again, is Deanne M. We've got Zachary C., Andrew W., Judith M., and Linda Clark. And we will be getting in touch with all of you really soon to get these mugs out to you.
0: Yep. Congratulations on winning a Faith FM mug. And what's the term for like not congratulations? Commiserations to everybody who didn't win one this time. But, you know, there'll be plenty of other opportunities. We love giving them away. And if you're listening live, today was Monday the 23rd of September.
1: Yes.
0: Just so you understand, you know, the context of this whole thing. Because you might be going, oh, hang on, when was this giveaway? Well, thank you for joining Alicia and myself on Conversations today. And we are looking forward to spending time with you again, same time next week.
1: Definitely.
0: See you later.
1: Thank you.

0: Hi there, I'm Luke from Tableland Explorers. We have started a new Bible study series called The Secrets of Prophecy. These studies are taking us through some of the most amazing prophecies of the Bible. Some of them have already been fulfilled. Some of them are being fulfilled right now. And some will be fulfilled in the near future. We will also cover some of the most important teachings of the Bible. If you're a keen student of the Bible or just interested in the prophecies and the teachings of the Bible, you can join us every Saturday afternoon at 5:30 p.m. right here on Faith FM. 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
1: The quaint town of Harlem was once a major North Sea trading port, just 17 kilometres north of Amsterdam, the capital of the Netherlands. The town is surrounded by a defensive wall and still retains its medieval character of cobblestone streets and gabled houses. This area is famous for its stunning tulip fields and picturesque windmills. Cornelia ten Boom, better known as Corrie, was born here on the 15th of April 1892, the fourth and youngest child in the family of a Dutch Christian jeweler and watchmaker, Casper ten Boom. Casper was fascinated by the craft of watchmaking and often became so engrossed in his work that he would forget to charge customers for his services. The Boom family belonged to the Dutch Reformed Church, and their faith inspired them to serve their community and to offer shelter, food and money to those who were in need. In May 1940, war came to Holland. The Queen of Holland sadly announced to her country, "The lights have gone out of Free Holland." At this time, Corrie and Betsy, her sister, were in their 50s and willingly became involved in the Dutch underground to assist those who needed refuge and a way of escape. They gave shelter to over 800 people in their home until they were betrayed, arrested, and sent to Ravensbrück concentration camp north of Berlin in Germany. Join me as we discover what gave these two women, Corrie and Betsy, the courage to stand up against the injustice they saw in their community and help the persecuted and those in need. Their story will inspire and encourage you.

Back from the quaint and cobbled Bartel Jorisstraat in Haarlem is this narrow three-storied building with an egg gable facade. Today the building is the Ten Boom Museum and is a living memorial to the Christian family who ran a little watchmaking operation here. Ten Boom Watches was first established as a company in 1837 by Willem Ten Boom. His son Casper Ten Boom took over the business and moved into the house that sat above the watch store. He soon built himself a reputation for being one of the best watchmakers in Holland, and his little shop was often crowded with customers. Casper and his wife Cornelia had four children, Betsy, Willem, Nolly and Corrie. The Ten Boom family was extremely close and well-loved by their local community. In 1937, the watch shop celebrated its 100th anniversary, and the Ten Booms threw a party for the community. A steady stream of guests poured in to have a chat and a slice of cake while they reminisced and swapped stories of times past. But even as the Ten Boom family celebrated the simple joys of being part of a close-knit family and community, they were reminded of the shifting landscape of the world around them in the late 1930s. Casper's son, Willem, was late arriving for the celebrations. When he finally did arrive, he brought a friend with him who he introduced to the family as Herr Gutlieber. Herr Gutlieber was a Jew, and one day while out for a walk in Munich, he had been mobbed by a group who set his beard on fire. Half of Herr Gutlieber's face was covered in burns. The distraught man had escaped his home in Germany, crammed into a hiding place in the back of a milk truck. He had arrived in Hilversum, where Willem Ten Boom ran a hospice for aging Jews and was offered shelter. But what had caused this attack on Herr Gutlieber? What exactly was going on in Germany? Well, in 1933, the Nazis rose to power during a time of great upheaval in Germany. The people, despondent after the defeat of World War I, the end of the monarchy, the economic collapse and mass unemployment of the Great Depression, were looking for hope. The charismatic Adolf Hitler, who had been a corporal in the First World War, offered to lead the country to be a great nation again. He said that God was behind his plan for the destiny of the German people and the fatherland. So in 1933, Germany elected Hitler as Reich Chancellor, and he immediately focused his attention on dismantling the very democratic machine that had gotten him elected and propagating the view of a supreme Aryan race and a hatred against Jews. Shortly after taking office, Hitler's party, the Nazis, began a program to separate, exclude, and expel Jews from the German economy, German politics, and German society at large. Germans were ordered to boycott Jewish businesses and remove all Jews from civil service. In May 1933, Hitler gave orders to burn every book authored by a Jew. Over 25,000 books, including ones written by Helen Keller, Albert Einstein, and Sigmund Freud, were burned. Then, the Nazi secret police forcibly expelled Jews from their homes and encouraged the spread of racial violence. Jewish synagogues were vandalized, and stores and vendors refused to serve Jewish customers. The violence came to a head when, on the 7th of November 1938, Herschel Greenspan, a Polish-German Jew living in France, shot and killed Ernst von Rad, a German diplomat living in Paris. Greenspan had grown up in Germany and was angry at the Nazis for their treatment of the Jews. But soon after von Rad's death, Joseph Goebbels, the Nazi minister in charge of propaganda, ordered mob violence. That night, German paramilitary troops and Hitler Youth units burned, looted and vandalized Jewish homes and businesses. The entire episode
was called Reichskristallnacht, or the Night of Broken Glass. In the aftermath,

now know as World War II. By June of 1940, Germany had invaded and occupied Denmark, Norway, Belgium, northern France, and the Netherlands. Soon, trouble began to seep into Holland. The Jews were ordered to wear yellow stars on their clothing in an attempt to single them out and make them easy to identify. Caspar ten Boom decided he would wear a yellow star as well to protest against the discrimination. The Nazi secret police, the Gestapo, soon began to secretly arrest Jews, and people started to notice their Jewish neighbors disappearing. One day, the Gestapo raided the store directly opposite the Ten Boom watch shop. The officers dragged out Mr. Veal, the owner, into the street and then threw his belongings out of his home. The Ten Booms offered the traumatized man shelter here in their home. That afternoon, Corrie ten Boom took the train to Hilversum to ask her brother Willem for help. Her young nephew, Kiek, instructed her to have Mr. Veal disguised and ready to leave by sunset. At 9 p.m. that night, Kiek ten Boom arrived quietly here at the watch shop, bundled up Mr. Veal and his belongings, and disappeared into the night. The ten Boom family was now operating in tandem with the Dutch underground resistance. Before long, the ten Boom watch shop and this home on Barteljorestraat became the center for a vast underground operation, which they called God's Underground. The ten Booms built networks that helped them smuggle Jewish refugees to farmers in the Dutch countryside, where they could be safe. They obtained ration cards for each refugee and in some cases compensated those who sheltered them. At a gathering of the network, Corrie met an architect operating under the alias of Mr. Schmidt. He advised her that her operation needed a secret room to hide refugees who might be in transit in her home in the event of a raid. Mr. Schmidt picked Corrie's bedroom for the construction of the secret room, and in a relatively short period of time, he had built a false wall and a small room behind it. As time passed, Corrie and her family struggled to find places in safe houses for the refugee Jews. By 1943, the Ten Booms realized that they would need to house some of the refugees in their own home. As the number of Jews in their home increased, the Ten Booms had a secret alarm system installed and began to run drills. The family connected the alarm system to a network of hidden buzzers located throughout the house. Pressing the buzzer would set off an alarm which could only be heard inside the home. The guests would then grab every trace of their existence and race to hide in the secret room. Before long, they were able to prepare themselves for a raid in just 2 minutes flat. The long-dreaded raid finally happened in February 1944. The Gestapo stormed the watch shop after receiving a tip from a Dutchman named Jan Vogel. The Jews and a few underground workers managed to fold themselves into the secret room, leaving the Ten Booms to face the Gestapo alone. The Gestapo arrested the Ten Boom family on the 28th of February 1944 and took them first to Scheveningen prison in a seaside town close to The Hague. There they were separated. The elderly Caspar ten Boom soon fell ill and was taken to the community hospital at The Hague. He died on the 9th of March, 10 days after his arrest. The hospital couldn't find his records, and so he was buried in a communal pauper's grave nearby. Willem ten Boom and Nolly van Woerden, Corrie's siblings, were released from prison a few weeks later, but Corrie and her sister Betsy remained in prison, charged with being ringleaders in an extensive underground operation to shelter and relocate Jews. Underground members sneaked into the house
and smuggled out the Jews who were hiding in the Ten Boom Hut.

0: After the arrests, they were quickly relocated to other safe houses, and all of them except one survived the Holocaust. Eventually, in September 1944, the authorities transferred Corrie and Betsy Ten Boom by train here to Ravensbrück, the largest women's concentration camp in the Third Reich. The Ravensbrück camp sits on the shore of a lake, Schwarzsee, and the beauty of the scene belies the horror that once reigned here. Life at Ravensbrück was difficult. The conditions with so many women living together were unimaginable. Some of the barracks had been built for a maximum of 250 women. Eventually, they housed as many as 2,000. The women were forced to sleep packed closely together, with three or four to a bunk in the tiered bunks and on mattresses crawling with lice. They were woken before dawn for the 4:30 a.m. roll call and forced to work all day hauling rock for the railroad or sewing uniforms for the German army or at the nearby Siemens factory. Betsy and Corrie spent any spare time helping and sharing stories from the Bible and of the love of Jesus with their fellow prisoners. Sadly, despite Corrie's care, Betsy Ten Boom only survived 3 months at Ravensbrück. Betsy's last words were, "There is no pit so deep that God's love is not deeper still." Then, 3 weeks after Betsy's death, the Nazis made a clerical error, and surprisingly, Corrie was released from Ravensbrück. A week after her release, the SS, or the Nazi paramilitary troops, rounded up all the women in Corrie's age group and took them down to the gas chamber at Ravensbrück. About 50,000 women died at Ravensbrück from disease, starvation, overwork and despair. Some 2,200 died in the gas chambers. In 1968, Yad Vashem, the World Holocaust Remembrance Center in Israel, honored the Ten Boom family as righteous among the nations, a title that is given to non-Jews who, at great personal sacrifice and risk to themselves, chose to shelter Jews during the Holocaust. The Ten Boom family story sharply juxtaposes the Nazi story. The Nazis used their power and influence to indiscriminately murder innocent people. The Ten Boom family, in contrast, chose to risk their own lives in order to save persecuted and suffering Jews who were strangers. They used their influence to ensure the safety and survival of hundreds of these hunted and persecuted people at great personal cost. In many ways, this is a tale of two opposing principles, which are ever present in the world today and always at war with each other. On the one hand, there is the principle of pride and selfishness. On the other hand, there is the principle of self-sacrifice and forgiveness, the kind that empowers those who possess it to do extraordinarily brave and compassionate things. After the war ended, Corrie Ten Boom began to share her struggle to find forgiveness for the people who had persecuted and killed so many, including members of her own family. She remembered her sister's words, "God will give us the love to be able to forgive our enemies." So in 1947, Corrie traveled from Holland to Munich in Germany with the message of forgiveness. During the presentation, Corrie saw a man walking towards the front. She recounted how that one moment she saw his grey overcoat and the brown hat clutched in his hands. Then, in an instant, her mind flashed back to Ravensbrück and she remembered a blue uniform and a visored cap with its skull and crossbones. It all came flooding back with a rush. It was as if she was back at Ravensbrück again. The huge room with its harsh overhead lights, the pathetic pile of dresses and shoes in the center of the floor, the shame of having to walk naked past this man. Corrie could see her sister's frail and thin body ahead of her, and she could see the face of this man in the grey overcoat who had been a guard at Ravensbrück concentration camp and who had been particularly cruel to Betsy. This was him, the very one who was personally responsible for so much death and destruction. Suddenly, Corrie was brought back to present reality as the man quietly said, "You mentioned Ravensbrück in your talk. I was a guard in there. But since that time, I've become a Christian. I know that God has forgiven me for the cruel things I did in there. But I would like to hear it from your lips as well." He said as his hand came out, "Will you forgive me?" No, he didn't remember Corrie or her sister. They were just numbers to him, numbers to rub out, to get rid of. Corrie stood there trembling. Betsy had died in that dreadful place, and one of those personally responsible was now standing before her with his hand outstretched, asking for forgiveness. Corrie's mind was racing. Did he really think that he could just turn up now and erase Betsy's slow, terrible death simply by asking for forgiveness? It must have been only many seconds that the ex-guard stood there with his hand held out. But to Corrie, it seemed hours as she wrestled with the most difficult thing she'd ever had to do. But Corrie knew she had to do it. Because you see, the message that God forgives has a prior condition, that we forgive those who have injured us. Jesus said, "If you do not forgive others their trespasses, neither will your Father in heaven forgive your trespasses." And still, Corrie stood there with the coldness clutching at her heart, because forgiveness is not only an emotion. She knew that too. Forgiveness is an act of the will, and the will can function regardless of the feelings of the heart. "Jesus, help me," she prayed silently. "I can lift my hand. I can do that much. But please, Lord, you supply the feeling to make this authentic and real from my heart." And so, hesitatingly and woodenly, Corrie slowly thrust her hand out into the one stretched out to her. And as she did so, an incredible thing took place. The current started in her heart, raced across to her shoulder and then down her arm, and sprang into their joined hands. And then this healing warmth seemed to flood her whole being, bringing tears to her eyes. "I forgive you, my brother," she cried. "With all my heart, I forgive you." For a long moment there in that hall in Munich, they grasped each other's hands, the former guard and the former prisoner. Corrie had never known God's love so intensely as she did then. She felt freed from the emotional pain and heartbreak. The burden of hatred and loathing was lifted and taken away. It made such a difference to Corrie that she devoted the rest of her life to sharing the importance of forgiveness. She went on to author numerous books and traveled the world as a public speaker, visiting more than 60 countries, promoting the message of reconciliation and forgiveness. Forgiveness is such a powerful emotion. It enables us to move on and leave the bitterness behind. With God's help, we can move on to a place of peace and freedom. But it's not easy to do. When someone hurts you deeply, forgiveness probably isn't your natural response. Instead, you may want to hold on to the hurt and to the bitterness toward the person who caused you pain. But God calls you to forgive, to let go of the past and release any bitterness toward the people who've hurt you. In fact, the Bible gives three reasons you have to forgive. And those reasons have nothing to do with whether those people deserve your forgiveness or not. Firstly, you have to forgive those who've hurt you because God has forgiven you. Colossians chapter 3 and verse 13 says, "Remember, the Lord forgave you, so you must forgive others." If you want to be a forgiving person, you first need to accept the forgiveness of God through Jesus Christ. The Bible says that God came to earth in human form in Jesus to forgive everything that's ever been done wrong. Jesus paid for sin, so you don't have to. That's the good news. Secondly, you have to forgive those who hurt you, because otherwise, resentment controls you. The Bible says in Ecclesiastes chapter 7 and verse 9, only fools get angry quickly and hold a grudge. Resentment makes you miserable, and it keeps you stuck in the past. And when you're stuck in the past, you're controlled by the past. Every time you resent something, it controls you. Are you allowing someone who hurt you 5, 10, or even 20 years ago to continue hurting you today? Make the choice right now to not continue to be hurt by what happened years ago. Your past is past. You've got to let it go. Thirdly, you have to forgive those who've hurt you, because you're going to need more forgiveness in the future. Jesus said in Matthew chapter 6, verses 14 and 15, "For if you forgive other people when they sin against you, your heavenly Father will also forgive you. But if you do not forgive others their sins, your Father will not forgive your sins." You see, forgiveness is a two-way street. You cannot receive what you are unwilling to give. When hurts run deep, forgiveness is hard. But remember that you have three big reasons to forgive. God has already forgiven you. You don't want to let resentment control you. And you will continue to need forgiveness in the future. As we reflect on the story of the Ten Boom family and their experience during the war, and the peace Corrie found when she forgave those who hurt her, we realize the importance of choosing to leave the past behind and moving forward in the freedom of forgiveness. If you would like to find out more about the peace and freedom of forgiveness, then I'd like to recommend the free gift we have for all our Incredible Journey viewers today. It's the booklet, Forgiving the Unforgivable. It's the true story of how one family found the strength to forgive an unimaginable crime against them. This booklet is our gift to you and is absolutely free. I guarantee there are no costs or obligations whatsoever. So why not take this wonderful opportunity to receive this free gift we have for you today?
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0: Be sure to join us again next week when we will share another of life's journeys together. Until then, let's pray to the God of peace and forgiveness. Dear Heavenly Father, we've all experienced times when someone has hurt us deeply, and it can be difficult for us to forgive them. But Lord, please help us to forgive them just as you have forgiven us. Help us to leave the past behind and live in the freedom that forgiveness brings. We ask this in Jesus' name. Amen.

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6: Welcome to the Perfect Storm. Justin, how are you recovering from Henty, mate?
7: Henty was awesome. We really had a good time. The whole crew that was on the Faith FM Strongman trailer had an awesome few days.
6: Yeah, it was a good time there.
8: Apologise for being missing last week.
7: We missed the program. We had complaints. We love your complaints because it means you wanted to watch us. But we were so busy, we just didn't get to make a program.
6: Henty ran from, well, we were there from Monday through to Thursday.
7: Yep.
6: What a great, we're going to talk about Henty today. But before we start, I want to talk about that hat you got on. I've got my favourite Henty hat on.
7: Yep.
6: But before I say about my hat, what's
7: this? Is High Pro Dog Food. They sponsor the Sheepdog Trial of Henty. Got in the top 20 with Conan, which was first time ever. I'm really happy with that. Henty's a tough trial.
8: Favourite flavour of dog food?
7: I use it, yeah. High Pro, the grain-free one. We get them at half price through. John is a big sponsor, the guy that owns High Pro Dog Foods.
6: Yeah, and, nice.
7: I like the hat. It's a cool hat.
6: Henty's known for hats.
7: So that's what free.
6: We're doing a little bit of a hat thing today.
7: You've got a cracking hat.
6: I got my favourite hat. This is a limited edition Henty hat, 2026.
7: But there's a suspenseful
6: bit on there.
7: We need a drum roll about Kyle's hat, mate.
6: Well, yeah, this is, well, if you didn't go this year, you wouldn't be able to get this hat. This is a rare one.
7: Yep.
6: But Kyle's got the rarest hat of all. Where's the drum roll?
7: Come on, Kyle.
6: Talk me through that hat, Kyle. If you're on the radio, you need to go to YouTube because this hat you need to see.
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6: You need to see.
7: One Nation.
8: It's got One Nation.
6: MAGA hat.
7: Albo go away.
8: And then what's it got on this side?
7: I've got to say, Kyle wasn't. It's not Kyle's fault.
8: It's got an Australian flag under
7: the
8: brim.
7: We made him wear it.
8: I didn't actually get to NT this year.
7: But we brought your hat back.
6: We got your hat.
7: The amount of 14, 15-year-old kids that were wearing those hats was unbelievable. And, of course, Pauline was at Henty. She opened the field day.
6: I'll tell you what it was, them kids wearing it. That was a statement.
7: Too right it was.
6: The kids are getting political. Unbelievable. Anyway, the country has voted at Henty.
7: Our team of pastors that were there with us just did us proud. They were really, really did a good job. Yeah.
6: Yeah, it was great.
8: Morgan was there, was he?
7: Morgan. No, I didn't see Morgan.
8: Where is Morgan?
7: Overseas.
8: Why isn't Morgan not where I'm sitting?
7: Morgan's not here today because he's overseas seeing family. Mm. His wife's originally from the Philippines and there's some family members not well. So yep. We wish them God's blessing over there.
6: Yep, Morgan.
7: Missing you, Morgan.
6: Yeah, we are.
7: We're in chaos again now, back to the good old days.
6: Morgan's not here, so Kyle's wearing a MAGA hat.
7: Kyle, you got to tell us what we're going to cover today.
6: Comments?
8: Oh, yeah.
7: Well, first, Morgan always says what
6: we're going to do. Yeah. Morgan does.
8: Well, Morgan should do it then. Can I talk about interest rates and also inflation rates?
7: Oh, yeah.
8: And figure out what that means. We're going to talk about our good friend who produced this hat.
6: Yes.
8: That's Pauline. Donald Trump meeting with all the AI super geniuses and coming up with some plans. Australia's Achilles heel in the economy and projections for New South Wales seats, I guess, in politics in the House.
7: Mm.
8: Which house? Doesn't tell me which house.
7: State.
8: Lower and then house. Lower house. And then in France, a little bit of news from France. Mm. And whatever else we happen to bring
7: Marine
8: up.
7: Le Pen.
8: Along the way.
6: What a massive show. Whew.
8: So, well,
6: can we start with comments? Or
8: yeah, we should. Like, I should have arranged that earlier. So, I guess September 15 was our last show.
6: But you're a real whizzy on there. So
8: oh, yeah.
7: Super whizzy. You're the original.
8: Comments. A few here. I had to watch this show again because you guys couldn't do one this week.
6: That's good.
7: Sorry.
8: Great seeing Justin and Phil at Henty. She's sorry that Kyle wasn't there. Yep.
6: I don't know if it said that, Kyle.
7: I don't know.
8: I'm just reading between the lines. I pray people see the truth and turn to Jesus. His return can't come quick enough.
6: Amen.
8: Great show. I was listening on the app. I will follow on YouTube now. That's the best place to see the hats, Wendy.
6: Yeah, it sure is.
8: Thank you for another great show. Love the conspiracy theorist's view. Well, that's not this show.
7: What are you talking about? Kind of slightly is, isn't it?
8: Nothing wrong with being part of the tinfoil hat brigade. You know,
7: bring it on.
8: They'd sell more of these hats if they were actually lined with tinfoil. Didn't you know?
7: Call us names. We like names. We love getting called names.
8: Oh, okay. So that comment was in response to an agitator who said tinfoil hats for the perfect storm crew. So somebody's in there loving on us. Appreciate it. Great video. Very strange to hear about that third tower. This is back to 9/11.
7: Yeah, that's right.
8: It is true that the insurance is it true that the insurance policy was taken out only three or a few months earlier?
7: Yeah, 3 weeks or something. Yep. It is true, and it was building number 7, the third tower, building 7. And I'm sorry that we had to bring it up, but it plagued me. It changed my view of the world.
6: Mm-hmm.
7: Changed my view of the world, the building 7.
8: Somebody who's asking that one or suggesting One Nation are libertarian and we need to be careful what we wish for because 50% of Adventist schools funding comes from government grants.
7: I wouldn't regard them as libertarian. I'd say that they're socially conservative and fiscally conservative, and they're very pro-Christian and pro-church.
6: Mm.
7: So, are they going to stop funding for Christian schools? I doubt that very much.
6: Mm-hmm.
7: Mm. I doubt that very much.
8: Another friend of ours here. I joked to my wife that we need to watch your show the day before it is released, before prophecy becomes history. Things are moving so fast now.
7: It really is so fast, isn't it? Because we know we're doing this on a Wednesday this week.
6: Yep.
7: It's out of date so fast. We can't keep up.
8: Yep. Some people suggesting with your analysis of 9/11. And a few nice Bible verses here. Isaiah 43:1-5. He calls us by name. We are his. God bless. And look forward to next week.
7: Cool. Let's get into it, eh?
8: Yeah. Thanks for your comments. Thanks
7: for appreciate it, guys.
8: Interacting on YouTube's Australia, second highest interest rates in the developed world. If rates rise to 4.6% today, which they did, Australia will have the second highest policy rate in the developed world, above the UK, the US, Europe and New Zealand, Canada and Japan. Global energy shocks are real, but they don't explain away the domestic pressure from government spending, weak productivity, and the economy is still running too hot.
7: Mm, So, Phil, what do interest rates matter?
8: Well, how's this affecting your mortgages, guys?
6: Oh, interest rates goes up and it really hurts the pocket because, yeah, you got to find the money from somewhere. So, it's, especially if you're on a variable interest rate, mm-hmm. if you fixed it in.
8: Is yours variable?
6: Good. The catch 22, because if you fix it, you can't pay it off quickly. But if you don't fix it, then you're stung with, you know, variable interest rates. And when they grow, and interest rates are going up and up.
7: Mm. As we've said on here for 3 or 4 weeks now about the bond market, we always knew this was going to happen. Mm. It's not over. The bond market in the States is like at 5.2, 5.4, keeps jumping around a little bit, crazy high for 10-year yields. So this isn't going away, folks, these high interest rates, because there's this great fight between inflation, interest rates and inflation. And our Reserve Bank governor, God bless her, what's her name?
8: Reserve Bank governor.
6: Our governor.
7: Tough chick. Yeah, Reserve Bank governor. She's a tough chick. She came out and made this speech yesterday on the factors that led to it. Didn't you watch that, Phil?
8: Michelle Bullock.
6: Michelle.
7: Michelle came out. Michelle's pretty angry sort of chick to me. Like, I wouldn't cross her. That's her. She's Duffy.
6: Is she a ringer?
8: Is she that?
7: I think she looks ringer. That explains everything. So Michelle the ringer, she's come out saying, hey, we're going to do this because they did ask questions. And the reporter's questions were very good. They asked about the bond market. Is that affecting? She says, oh, we're not panicking, but we are watching it very closely.
6: Yeah.
7: Let me tell you, her one thing to stop inflation in Australia, because inflation's evil. It will steal from all of us. Mm. So I support her trying to stop it. Will putting up that be a great way to stop it? Because what's really driving inflation? And that's what's happening overseas with the price of fuel. I'm not sure this is really going to stop inflation as effectively as I want. That's why I'm pretty sure we're going to get a few more interest rate rises.
6: Mm-hmm.
7: We're going to get a few more.
6: Not good news.
8: Well, the next story here is that Australia's inflation has jumped to 4% just for August. Or is that for the whole year up until August?
7: No, it's all good. In July, it was 3.5%.
8: All right.
7: So now it's gone up 0.5% in 1 month. And that's August. When did the price of fuel hit $3 a litre for diesel the other day? That's September. This inflation thing.
6: You tell me every second day, but what causes inflation to go up?
7: Inflation is the demand on the purchase of a product and the amount of money being spent to get it.
6: Yeah.
7: And that the theory is that the more money in the system, the more inflation's going to take off. And so
6: when America wants to print money.
7: They do as a lazy way to get out of things. That's what makes your currency. The more you have of currency, the more common it is, the less value it has.
6: Yeah.
7: So the more of it you need to buy something.
6: And inflation usually follows interest rates.
7: No. Well, what it does, they put up the interest rate to stop people spending. And if you stop going buying things, the prices will come down because demand goes away. If they can't sell those new Kias because they're ugly, that they all of a sudden their prices go down.
6: Yep.
7: Because they can't shift them and they have to shift them. So that brings the price down. So we don't want to bore people with all this stuff, but you and I are all living it. The economics of the world is what's going to pull it over the waterfall into Revelation 13, in my opinion.
6: Yeah, right.
7: The pure economics of this disaster we are living through, where we have got ourselves so in debt. You know, in the world today, there's $365 trillion of debt in the world, and interest is going up. So how that affects our government, it's the amount of money we spend on Medicare, we're just a tad off spending that much on interest repayments as a country. So all of this stuff on Medicare, now because we've been so lazy since 2007 and blown out the debt, there's more money. Well, not quite there yet, but we're going to be spending the same amount of money on paying back debt because of the interest as we do on running the whole Medicare system. Mm. It's atrocious, mate. Mm. It's how you get poor.
8: And you were saying the other day about the financial, was it the bond market, the same situation hasn't been seen since 2007?
7: That's right. The bond markets globally are all up over 4% now and heading, Americans at 5%, which means that's how expensive they have to offer that sort of interest so people will buy their debt as an investment. China has just, they're unloading US bonds or treasuries as quick as they can. To shore up their own currency. Japan's doing the same thing. So what we're expecting in the future, before we hit this big crisis in Revelation 13, we're expecting inflation and debt to be our big nemesis, that it's not going to go away.
6: Revelation 13, unpack that for us, for those who don't know.
7: I would recommend that they get this book if they want to know America 250. That's going to explain better than I can here in a few minutes what Revelation 13 is all about. America 250. You text that, Phil, to what number?
8: Just 250, not America.
6: 250, just the numbers.
7: 250 0482 082 876.
6: And those people that haven't got their books, I'm going down to Melbourne personally.
7: We're going to get out and do it.
6: And I'm going to walk into the Faith FM office. I'm going to have words. No, I'm joking. We'll get them books out there. It's getting sorted at the moment, and it will be sorted. Because if I can't do it, then Justin will go down. And when Justin goes down, things hit the roof.
8: So I think this was the chart I was referring to, Justin.
7: 10-year yields, Japan 30-year bond and the 10-year. See, they've had it at zero for ages.
6: Yep.
7: But their currency is losing its value, so they've got to try and make war with this. And interest rate going up on the bonds, they have to now unload all this US stuff to try and shore up their own currency and buy their own currency back. And it's a true indicator of the health of your economy.
6: It is a cold yawn.
7: He loves me talking about bonds.
8: It's funny.
7: What happened to the hat about bonds?
8: Oh, it's just a little bit itchy on the forehead.
7: Okay. Uh-huh.
8: Yeah.
7: That might be prophetic. The mark of the beast follows that hat.
8: Yeah.
7: The mark on his forehead.
8: Feels good at first, but gets a little itchy later. Yeah. That's a good sweet, one. Sweet on the tongue, sour in the belly.
7: Prophesy again.
8: So, yes, Pauline now, on the topic of this hat, a majority of Queensland voters now have picked me as their preferred Prime Minister, says Pauline. 52% over 48% Albo. I'm from Queensland. I can understand that easily. 67% dissatisfaction
6: in
8: Albanese. And I guess, you know, based on what we just talked about, you can't really blame global financial crisis on just one Albo, can you?
7: Albo is so unpopular. I like, unbelievably unpopular.
6: Mm.
7: Like at Henty, the rumor was going around there was going to be a protest against Pauline. And I turned up to watch her speak.
8: Ready I was busy.
6: I was ready to see the protest too.
7: This was going to be chirpy.
6: Right.
7: Those farmers, mate, that wouldn't have been safe to protest there. I wanted to go and see what would happen because it would have been...
6: Nearly every sentence they were cheering.
7: Oh, they gave a standing ovation. They're going, hip, hip, hooray, and all this stuff at the end.
8: So you reckon they're going to vote for her?
7: Oh, the Nationals are finished.
6: If Henty was just an example of what we're going to see in the future, I'd say the Nationals are losing the country.
7: Yeah, I would have never believed that. The guy got up and introduced us, said there's only, in the whole time Henty's run from 1962 to now, there's only been three members in that local area, and they're all coalition members. And now there's a One Nation.
6: One Nation right there.
7: And he was there. So
8: have you heard any news on old mate Farley, who was his Farah, David Farley?
7: He was there. And he spoke
8: there. And there was, you know, chatter about him defecting to the Nationals or something.
7: He'd have to leave the country.
8: Right.
7: Barnaby was there as well.
8: Look at Barnaby staring over his shoulder here.
7: Don't you do the wrong thing, mate. Well, Marine Le Pen, we jumped to this other story in France. She's the Pauline Hanson of France.
8: Right.
7: She's been around forever on the same message.
8: Yeah.
7: Get rid of Islam out of France is her message, basically, immigration. So Germany, the AFD.
8: There's a big poll apparently in France that found that Marine Le Pen would be defeating the left-wing candidate for the next French presidential election, 69% to 31% in the poll.
6: Wow.
8: Elon says she is France's last hope.
7: This is the right-wing populace coming from power globally, mate.
6: From the French Revolution to now. Amazing swing.
7: Yeah. The role of immigration, as we say every week on here, it's defining global politics and everything that's taken place there. It's incredible.
8: While you jumped to France pretty quick, but while we're local still with Australia, who knew, this is a little write-up from somebody, Australia has a rather spectacular Achilles heel hiding its economy. It consumes more diesel per person than any other OECD country shown here. I don't know what OECD countries are. Sorry. We clearly do a lot of prep for this show. Here's the fancy chart.
6: What matters is that, you're about to say, is Australia's leading.
8: Its per capita diesel consumption is nearly double the average due to the country's mining, agriculture, and transportation industries.
7: Well, to forget per capita, just on raw numbers, we import more diesel than any country in the world.
8: 87% of our diesel is imported.
7: Raw numbers, we import 10% of the world. We consume 10% of the world's diesel.
8: Right.
7: We only use 1% of the world's fuel. But if you break it down, just isolate diesel. We use 10% of the globe. So there's only 26 million of us.
6: We import 87%, right?
7: Yep.
6: Was that it?
7: Yep.
6: That
8: number? Yeah, 87.
6: Yep. So we don't have any refineries because we want to go net zero.
7: We've got a couple of little ones.
6: But the 87% that we get in, that's all right, is it?
7: What do you mean?
6: That's going to – it's okay. Like,
7: it won't hurt the environment.
6: That doesn't hurt the environment. Not at all. The stuff we import.
7: We have a different atmosphere over Australia. The rest of the world's atmosphere is not connected to
8: ours. Outside of the environment. Well,
6: their diesel doesn't affect our atmosphere.
7: We don't believe that, folks. That was a joke.
8: Do you remember that video where the front fell off the ship?
6: Their diesel doesn't affect our atmosphere. Outside of
8: its environment.
7: Anyway, this is ludicrous, mate.
8: This is a solution.
7: Drive down the highway tonight. I'll be driving down the highway tonight the Hume Highway.
8: Yeah.
7: And I'll pass truck after truck after truck.
8: Right.
7: Mining companies, everywhere you go, it's all diesel, diesel, diesel. Trains, diesel, diesel, diesel. Most cars in the country, Land Cruisers and all that, well, diesel, diesel, diesel. We use heaps of diesel. And it is, they're saying it's going to hit $4 by Christmas.
6: It is crazy that we import that much.
8: So Elon Musk has a solution. They've officially launched their Tesla semi-truck now. Semi-truck. 500-mile range.
7: 500 miles. That's awesome.
8: Yeah.
6: What are they putting silver in the battery?
8: 60% charge in 30 minutes, I think it was.
7: Mate, electric cars are going to go nuts.
6: It'd probably drive itself, wouldn't it?
7: They're going to go nuts.
8: Would you then suggest that it's good to have Tesla stock or not?
7: No, definitely.
6: Chinese. You look at
7: any. We don't give financial advice on this show.
6: The country of China has basically gone electric.
7: Yeah.
6: They've got a few cars that.
8: You seen their solar farms on their hillsides?
7: Let me just give you a little heads up on your electric stuff. Because a good mate of mine just bought a Tesla and he reckons he gets 650Ks on one charge, which is pretty awesome.
8: Right.
7: How the government's making a fortune off the fuel excise. What are they going to do?
8: Well, if it's at $4 a litre, they're going to have to drop it anyway.
7: Where are they going to get their income? They're going to have to put excise on
8: death tax
7: electricity.
8: Yeah, I think they already are. I think there already is an electric tax because they know they're not making it in the fuel.
7: You know, out at Wellington, there's this big solar farm caught fire, I found out. I was talking to the guys at the sheepdog trial.
8: Yeah.
7: You know, the owners just walked. have just left.
8: Right.
7: It's stuffed. Like they burned it. It's all still sitting there.
8: Right.
7: It's no good.
8: Right.
7: And the amount of money to actually clean it up.
8: Where's this?
7: Wellington near Dubbo. Right. It's a massive solar farm.
6: It caught fire, the whole thing.
7: It caught, well, apparently, like I'm.
8: So this like, is now like, the land is toxic. So they just
7: I'm not doing now. Big research. I'm having a bloke tell me in the paddock there at Tanti. Well,
8: it's probably true.
7: And they said, yeah, yeah, that caught fire 6 months ago. I'm like, oh, I didn't know. Because I know the solar farm. It is enormous.
8: Right.
7: A grass fire went through and destroyed it all.
8: Gotcha.
7: And it was cheaper just abandon it.
8: Mm.
7: It's well, not worth anything. It's just abandoned now.
8: The land's not worth anything?
7: Well, the land would be, but you got to imagine getting rid of all those solar panels.
8: Ugh. Well, this is apparently hillsides in China now. They're just doing this.
6: Yeah, well.
8: Cut down the trees so you can put some solar panels up.
7: Oh, it's so environmentally friendly.
8: Mm.
7: Anyway.
8: Anyways.
7: We live in a very interesting time, folks. We are at the end of Earth's history and everything is up for grabs.
6: Yep.
8: So, last story on my list here, President Trump just stormed outside with Elon Musk, Speaker Johnson, Jensen Huang from NVIDIA.
6: Is he back with Elon?
8: Elon and Trump are hanging out a bit more again, yeah.
6: Are they?
8: Yeah, yeah. Good buddies.
6: There you go.
8: This week, anyway. And the biggest super intelligence titans on Earth. They didn't just talk. They signed a major agreement, almost a constitution. Tell us about this.
7: Isn't that guy on the right?
6: All electric, is it?
7: NVIDIA?
8: Yeah, that's Jensen Huang.
7: NVIDIA. The Chinese are desperate to get super chips off this guy, and Trump's blocking it.
8: Right.
7: NVIDIA
8: can't sell their chips to China.
7: Not their best ones.
8: Right.
7: They're so good that right now we're in an arms race that's bigger than any of the nuclear arms race, and that was shocking. The arms race we're in is one where you build data centers and you beat the other country with the computing power you have in your what I Donald's calling it SI rather than AI now. Super intelligence rather than, he doesn't like artificial, he thinks that's negative, so he's renamed the Gulf of America. The what was that Lake Ontario became Lake America, didn't it? Or what was it? Lake America.
6: Yeah, Lake America.
7: Well, he's got, it's funny, Google, American intelligence, he calls it super intelligence. So now it's SI rather than AI. Mate, here's the danger. These guys are trying to get general artificial intelligence where the computer's smarter than anyone else on Earth.
6: Yep.
7: Which means it's running the show. That seems really dangerous to a lot of smart people. And they're calling for, even OpenAI and all these different companies are calling for restrictions.
8: Right.
7: Trump basically said, govern yourself. You have your own restrictions. We've got to beat China. That's his motto. We're going to win this race now, no matter what the cost.
8: There's a theory that one of the reasons, you know, it could be a Mark Dice theory, one of the reasons that they wanted to throttle or limit or, you know, put a cap on the progress of the frontier models is because they might start to recognize patterns and truths that they're otherwise trying to filter out with, like, the woke filters that they're putting on AI.
6: Mm.
8: Any truth to this?
7: Creation will be proved by AI, clearly.
8: Mm.
7: There's a whole lot of stuff that you're sitting at home, you're listening to this at home, and you think Charles Darwin was smart and all that stuff. He's a clown. He's a clown. And
8: What kind of clown?
7: Well, DNA disproves the theory of evolution.
8: Okay.
7: But to the average kid going to school, they're still getting taught about Darwin.
8: Right.
7: AI is going to overrun all that stuff. And a lot of stuff that we have just taken as gospel as a society, AI is going to turn on its head.
8: Right.
7: If they don't put your woke filters on and try and construe gender and all the different, you know, I don't think that it's too big and too powerful to do that to.
8: Mm-hmm.
7: This is such a dangerous thing Trump has done.
8: Mm.
7: This is winning no matter what the cost.
8: Mm.
7: He said he wouldn't do this. All the right wingers that support him, they wanted restrictions on these big companies. Donald just said, nope, we have to beat China. We're going to let the dog off the chain, mate, and just see what happens.
8: So you were saying like the new economy is basically compute power. So in 3 years, SpaceX has stood up a couple of data centers here, Colossus 1 and Colossus 2, just for those listening on the radio.
6: Yeah.
8: Colossus 2 has 110,000 GB200s. We've got a GB10. Our little computer here is a GB10, GB200s. And they've got 440,000 GB300s. Now, when they did this job, Jensen Huang said nobody could do this job other than Elon and his team. And they did it in like 3 weeks or something bonkers. They didn't think you could stitch more than 1,000 of these together. And they somehow stitched hundreds of thousands of these together. Now, he said another 220,000 GB300s will be fully operational next week and another 220,000 in November. If we get lucky, yet another 220,000 GB300s by late December. So I don't think Jensen needs to sell them to China. I think Elon's his primary customer and he'll take them all. And they're making billions a month from Anthropic and Google, who are trying to buy that computer as fast as possible to train their own AIs.
7: This is crazy, mate. This is, and yeah. The power that they're going to have with that knowledge, it is truly Tower of Babel stuff.
6: Yeah.
7: Tower of Babel in the book of Genesis, where nothing was going to be too hard for them. God confuses their language.
6: Yep.
7: And that's why we call it Babel or Babel when you don't understand what someone's saying. That story there came from superhuman intelligence that they were getting together to conspire against God. This stuff now, mate, this is scary. This is crazy. And we don't have to wait for years to see what's going to happen. This is happening so fast. They're talking right now out here on the Hume Link and all these transgrid that they're planning now all of these big, you know, I love those transgrid power lines, don't you? Yeah, don't get me started on the power lines down our way. They're planning all these big data centers along the along the power line. So because we're putting up windmills out of one side of our mouth and solar panels,
8: right?
7: And we're going to need nuclear power and bigger to try and run just these data centers.
8: And Elon agrees.
7: It's idiotic.
8: We have to do nuclear in order to get through this.
7: We cannot run these data centers on our current grid. What if it's dark and it's not windy?
8: Well, he's going to put them in space.
7: Supposedly.
8: Hmm. So would you say SpaceX is a good stock to hold?
7: I wouldn't. I definitely wouldn't.
8: Okay, because we don't give financial advice.
7: We don't give financial advice.
8: That's good that we don't do that.
7: You know what? What happens when Steve Jobs catches cancer?
8: They put Tim Cook in charge.
7: Who's the next one?
6: Apple's done all right, actually.
8: Can't remember his name, but they've already got one, don't they?
7: I'm sure they do.
8: They keep going up.
6: Elon is hard to
7: retire. We are in an arms race. The other day, Medicare, all our data was hacked, not by China. Who hacked it, Kyle?
8: I don't know.
7: OpenAI, Americans.
8: Right.
7: And they can't put up the hand and say, oh, sorry, our computer hacked you guys the other night.
6: We just wanted to see.
7: Got all your stuff. Here, have it back again.
8: Oh, I didn't know that.
6: We just wanted to see.
8: That's the story.
7: And,
6: if it could.
7: But I don't think they gave the instruction for the computer to do that.
8: No, it probably just did it.
7: This is the danger of what they're building stuff that Elon and all them are making something that's going to be far smarter than any of them. What will it do all on its own? We have this, what's ours, a GB10?
8: Yeah, ours GB10.
7: We got it to fix one of our printers and it sent away the, you tell the story, sent away the email.
8: Can't remember. We've done a bit.
7: Well, it sent away the email to say, you know, and they got the patches come back to fix it.
8: Oh, that's right.
7: Didn't work. So this little artificial intelligence, Open Claude, whatever we use, it's actually sent its own email with its own solution without even asking us.
8: Oh, that's right. That's right.
7: You remember that?
8: Yes.
7: That's in our office. What are they going to do? They've got a whole data center bigger than a Bunnings store, and they're going to have them every 100Ks along the power grid. It's crazy what the world's plunging into.
8: Last story, Starship Flight 14 reached orbit and deployed 26 Starlink V3 satellites. This is going to be the future of telecommunications, basically. 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You'll just phone to satellite.
6: Yep.
8: Starlink.
6: Apple has just gone. This latest version of the Apple phone just gone satellite.
8: Right.
6: So you can make calls through satellite. Right. I'm not sure you can surf internet.
7: Yeah. I've got Starlink on the roof of my car. I'm very disappointed.
8: Really? So you're...
6: Are you?
8: You're invested.
6: Oh, because you go under a tree and it's...
7: No, it's not a tree. It cuts in and out constantly. Mm. Open country. It's not the satellite. Right. I don't know whether it's my power source or whatever. I'm got it plugged in the cigarette lighter.
8: Who set it up?
7: Me.
8: Oh, that's the issue.
7: Well, where's Kyle when I need him?
6: Where's Eli?
7: Where's Kyle?
8: Got a real job now.
7: He hasn't got time anymore.
6: He's on an angle grinder yesterday.
7: Anyway.
8: Okay. Wrap it up. What's the giveaway again?
6: $250 to 0482 082 876, and you'll receive that book, won't they, Justin?
8: We hope.
7: Folks, the world is sleepwalking into the next crisis. It's sleepwalking into the next crisis. Don't be a part of that. Be forewarned.
6: Yeah.
7: To be forewarned is forearmed. Just be prepared. It's going to happen. Nothing you and I can do about that, but we can be prepared, and we want you to be spiritually prepared. And you might think what did he call us? Tin foil brigade?
8: Yeah, we're the tin
7: foil. We're 100% that.
8: 100%.
7: But go back and look what we've said so far.
8: It's the safest place to be.
7: Which ones have we got wrong? All the stuff we're covering so far, which ones have we got wrong?
6: I got a fair bit wrong.
7: Yeah, that's true. Phil, other than Phil.
6: A fair bit wrong.
7: Anyway, we'll see you guys next week.
6: Yeah.
8: You want to close us with prayer for us, Phil?
6: For sure. Father, we thank you so much for your amazing love. We know that you're more smarter than any AI and always will be. So, Lord, we have nothing to fear because you are God and you'll remain God.
7: Yes.
6: And, Lord, as Justin says, maybe the Tower of Babel's being built, but, Lord, you know what to do. Can't wait for you to come back. We live in hope for that day. And those people who are listening and haven't given their heart to you, Lord, I pray that you will do. You come into their heart and fill them with peace and joy for the days ahead. In Jesus' name, amen.
7: Amen.
8: Thank you, guys.
6: Thank you all.
8: It wasn't so bad without Morgan. Oh, it'll be good good to have him back.
7: I think it's going to be good to have him back.
8: Okay, it'll be good to have him.
6: See you later.
7: See you, guys.
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times, had a sense of want that rites of penance could never satisfy. Publicans and sinners might pretend to be content with the sensual and earthly, but in their hearts were distrust and fear. Jesus looked upon the distressed and heart-burdened, those whose hopes were blighted and who with earthly joys were seeking to quiet the longing of the soul. And he invited all to find rest in him. Tenderly he bade the toiling people, "Take my yoke upon you and learn of me, for I am meek and lowly of heart, and ye shall find rest unto your souls." In these words, Christ is speaking to every human being. Whether they know it or not, all are weary and heavy laden. All are weighed down with burdens that only Christ can remove. The heaviest burden that we bear is the burden of sin. If we were left to bear this burden, it would crush us. But the sinless one has taken our place. The Lord hath laid on him the iniquity of us all. He has borne the burden of our guilt. He will take the load from our weary shoulders. He will give us rest. The burden of care and sorrow also he will bear. He invites us to cast all our care upon him, for he carries us upon his heart. The elder brother of our race is by the eternal throne. He looks upon every soul who is turning his face toward him as the Savior. He knows by experience what are the weaknesses of humanity, what are our wants, and where lies the strength of our temptations. For he was in all points tempted like as we are, yet without sin. He is watching over you, trembling child of God. Are you tempted? He will deliver. Are you weak? He will strengthen. Are you ignorant? He will enlighten. Are you wounded? He will heal. The Lord telleth the number of the stars, and yet he healeth the broken in heart and bindeth up their wounds. Come unto me, is his invitation. Whatever your anxieties and trials, spread out your case before the Lord. Your spirit will be braced for endurance. The way will be opened for you to disentangle yourself from embarrassment and difficulty. The weaker and more helpless you know yourself to be, the stronger you will become in his strength. The heavier your burdens, the more blessed the rest in casting them upon the burden bearer. The rest that Christ offers depends upon conditions, but these conditions are plainly specified. They are those with which all can comply. He tells us just how his rest is to be found. "Take my yoke upon you," Jesus says. The yoke is an instrument of service. Cattle are yoked for labor, and the yoke is essential that they may labor effectually. By this illustration, Christ teaches us that we are called to service as long as life shall last. We are to take upon us his yoke, that we may be co-workers with him. The yoke that binds to service is the law of God. The great law of love revealed in Eden, proclaimed upon Sinai, and in the new covenant written in the heart, is that which binds the human worker to the will of God. If we were left to follow our own inclinations, to go just where our will would lead us, we should fall into Satan's ranks and become possessors of his attributes. Therefore, God confines us to his will, which is high and noble and elevating. He desires that we shall patiently and wisely take up the duties of service, the yoke of service Christ himself has borne in humanity. He said, "I delight to do thy will, O my God, yea, thy law is within my heart. I came down from heaven not to do my own will, but the will of him that sent me." Love for God, zeal for his glory, and love for fallen humanity brought Jesus to earth to suffer and to die. This was the controlling power of his life. This principle he bids us adopt. There are many whose hearts are aching under a load of care because they seek to reach the world standard. They have chosen its service, accepted its perplexities, adopted its customs. Thus their character

is marred and their life made a weariness. In order to gratify ambition and worldly desires, they wound the conscience and bring upon themselves an additional burden of remorse. The continual worry is wearing out the life forces. Our Lord desires them to lay aside this yoke of bondage. He invites them to accept His yoke. He says, "My yoke is easy and my burden is light." He bids them seek first the kingdom of God and His righteousness. And His promise is that all things needful to them for this life shall be added. Worry is blind and cannot discern the future. But Jesus sees the end from the beginning. In every difficulty, He has His way prepared to bring relief. Our Heavenly Father has a thousand ways to provide for us, of which we know nothing. Those who accept the one principle of making the service and honor of God supreme will find perplexities vanish and a plain path before their feet. "Learn of me," says Jesus, "for I am meek and lowly in heart, and ye shall find rest." We are to enter the school of Christ, to learn from Him meekness and lowliness. Redemption is that process by which the soul is trained for heaven. This training means a knowledge of Christ. It means emancipation from ideas, habits, and practices that have been gained in the school of the Prince of Darkness. The soul must be delivered from all that is opposed to loyalty to God. In the heart of Christ, where reigned perfect harmony with God, there was perfect peace. He was never elated by applause, nor dejected by censure or disappointment. Amid the greatest opposition and the most cruel treatment, He was still of good courage. But many who profess to be His followers have an anxious, troubled heart because they are afraid to trust themselves with God. They do not make a complete surrender to Him, for they shrink from the consequences that such a surrender may involve. Unless they do make this surrender, they cannot find peace. It is the love of self that brings unrest. When we are born from above, the same mind will be in us that was in Jesus, the mind that led Him to humble Himself, that we might be saved. Then we shall not be seeking the highest place. We shall desire to sit at the feet of Jesus and learn of Him. We shall understand that the value of our work does not consist in making a show and a noise in the world, and in being active and zealous in our own strength. The value of our work is in proportion to the impartation of the Holy Spirit. Trust in God brings holier qualities of mind, so that in patience we may possess our souls. The yoke is placed upon the oxen to aid them in drawing the load, to lighten the burden. So with the yoke of Christ, when our will is swallowed up in the will of God, and we use His gifts to bless others, we shall find life's burden light. He who walks in the way of God's commandments is walking in company with Christ, and in His love the heart is at rest. When Moses prayed, "Show me now thy way, that I may know thee," the Lord answered him, "My presence shall go with thee, and I will give thee rest." And through the prophets the message was given, "Thus saith the Lord, stand ye in the ways and see, and ask for the old paths, where is the good way, and walk therein, and ye shall find rest for your souls." And He says, "Oh, that thou hadst hearkened to my commandments! Then had thy peace been as a river, and thy righteousness as the waves of the sea." Those who take Christ at His word and surrender their souls to His keeping, their lives to His ordering, will find peace and quietude. Nothing of the world can make them sad when Jesus makes them glad by His presence. In perfect acquiescence, there is perfect rest. The Lord says, "Thou wilt keep him in perfect peace whose mind is stayed on thee, because he trusteth in thee."
Our lives may seem a tangle, but as we commit ourselves to the wise master worker, he will bring out the pattern of life and character that will be to his own glory. And that character which expresses the glory, the character of Christ, will be received into the paradise of God. A renovated race shall walk with him in white, for they are worthy. As through Jesus we enter into rest, heaven begins here. We respond to his invitation, "Come, learn of me," and in thus coming we begin the life eternal. Heaven is a ceaseless approaching to God through Christ. The longer we are in the heaven of bliss, the more and still more of his glory will be open to us. And the more we know of God, the more intense will be our happiness. As we walk with Jesus in this life, we may be filled with his love, satisfied with his presence. All that human nature can bear, we may receive here. But what is this compared with the hereafter? There are they before the throne of God, and serve him day and night in his temple. And he that sitteth on the throne shall dwell among them. They shall hunger no more, neither thirst any more, neither shall the sun light on them, nor any heat. For the Lamb which is in the midst of the throne shall feed them, and shall lead them unto living fountains of waters, and God shall wipe away all tears from their eyes.

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0: Have you ever had your heart pounding so hard that you thought others around you could hear it? I have. It happened during an appeal or call to be a pastor, and I was under the conviction to answer that call. In Acts 2:37, we read that the crowd listened to Peter's sermon at Pentecost, and they were cut to the heart and said, "What shall we do?" It's clear that the crowd was under conviction about Christ, the Messiah, but they didn't know what to do next. Many times, we feel the same way. The Holy Spirit wants to lead us into a closer walk with Jesus or to accept Bible truth. Then we come under conviction and wonder, what do I do now? The Bible says, do not quench the Spirit. So, my friend, step forward boldly. When you sense the Spirit calling you to follow Bible truth, submit to God, and He will make a way for you to walk in that truth. I'm Pastor Daniel for Faith FM.
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3: Is your boss starting to seem irritatingly demanding? Is your work at the office starting to feel too repetitive? Is your workday starting to feel increasingly endless? If so, you're not alone. According to the Australian Bureau of Statistics, 1 in 3 working adults suffers from moderate to extreme work-related stress. Workers' compensation claims have increased dramatically, costing companies billions in lost productivity for replacement workers. However, there's hope in sight. Job burnout doesn't have to destroy your life.
4: It has stood the test of time. God's book, the Bible, still relevant in today's complex world. It Is Written, sharing hope around the globe.
3: Alistair knew that his job as manager of a thriving company was quite demanding. He knew that he was a very driven individual, and he knew that he rarely got enough rest. But he seemed to like it that way. He loved his job. And there was always one more program to promote, one more conflict among staff members to resolve, or one more sales goal to meet. There was always something unexplainable pushing him to stay ahead of the pack. In fact, Alistair was so blindly committed to his career that he wore his chest pains, his sleepless nights and jam-packed schedule like merit badges. He was almost proud of them. But finally, one day, shooting pains in his chest forced him to visit the doctor. After an examination, the physician asked, "Have you been under a lot of pressure lately?" The manager answered a little sarcastically, "Pressure? Is there life without it?" But then the doctor made a shocking prescription. "I don't know what you do, but I recommend you start looking for another job." That woke Alistair up in a hurry. He might have to quit the company. Something was indeed wrong. He realized he was 29 years old and right on the edge of a heart attack. For many people, it's not easy to stop on the road to job burnout. Sometimes it takes a shocking announcement at the doctor's office. Sometimes we don't stop until the damage has already been done. And that's why it's so important for us to understand just what causes job burnout and how to prevent it. That's what we're going to be talking about in our program today. We can define job burnout as a debilitating psychological condition brought about by unrelieved work stress. What happens in burnout? Well, generally something like this. Your energy reserves are depleted. Your resistance to illness is lowered. You feel increased dissatisfaction and pessimism. You become more inefficient at work. Unrelieved work stress simply wears you out physically and emotionally, and you begin to feel dead. What are the most common causes of this unrelieved stress? The most frequently mentioned is the problem of dead-end jobs. It's very stressful to feel that you're trapped. You're stuck in a dead-end job in which there's no hope of advancement, no hope for increased earnings, no hope for going anywhere. Then there's the familiar problem of deadlines. These become destructively stressful when they come one right after another, when there's always one more appointment, one more demand, one more schedule. When you always seem to be rushing about, catching up, burnout can't be far away. Then there are deadbeat co-workers who might be another cause of burnout. When you find yourself doing almost all the work because the people around you are lazy or lethargic, the stress starts building up. Finally, we have the negative job pressure created by deadlocks. Two forces in constant opposition and conflict. Usually that means you and your boss. Dead ends, deadlines, deadbeats, deadlocks. It's important to note the causes of burnout. And remember that many of these stresses can also happen to spouses working at home, especially to women who must work and take care of a family. The pressures on them can be enormous. But now let's move from the causes of burnout to prevention. What can we do to reverse the cycle in a difficult situation? Somehow we've got to let the steam out when that negative job pressure starts to build. Here are 7 control techniques for preventing burnout. First, start your day slowly. There's something we can learn from an ancient biblical concept. Most of us measure our day from the time we wake up in the morning. Interestingly enough, the biblical perspective is just the opposite. For Bible writers, the day began in the evening when they went to sleep. The Bible says that the evening and the morning are the first day. The evening and the morning are the second day. It would be good for each of us to start our day in the evening too. Get to bed early. Then get up early enough to enjoy a wholesome, leisurely breakfast, read the Bible, have a little devotional time, pray, talk to the kids. You know, when I'm facing a tough day, I find that praying and meditating on a passage of Scripture gets me going in a much better frame of mind. For many people, job burnouts begin as they're rushing out of the door with the car keys in one hand and a cup of coffee in the other. Starting the day slowly after a good night's rest is one way you can relieve the pressure of your job. Secondly, to prevent burnout, learn how to deal with your boss. You may be deadlocked with a slave driver or a silent boss or a critic and have to deal with different situations in different ways. But there's one strategy that breaks deadlocks of all kinds quite effectively, and that's simply to open the channels of communication. Talk directly to your boss about the problem. Our first instinct when we find ourselves in a deadlock is to marshal support, to complain to our friends about how terrible so-and-so is. We allow the conflict or the hurt feeling to smoulder, to fester inside us. Jesus once taught a principle about relationships, which I believe can be a valuable help in the workplace. It's in Matthew chapter 18 and verse 15. The words of Jesus are some of the most effective words ever penned on how to achieve positive interpersonal relationships. If your brother sins against you, go and tell him his fault between you and him alone. If he hears you, you have gained your brother. There it is. We might paraphrase the verse this way. If your boss sins against you, go and tell him about it, between you and him alone. Deal with the problem directly. Don't just talk behind his back. You'd be surprised how many deadlocks can be resolved with just a little open communication.
5: I'm going to have to let you go.
3: Andy was the public relations director for a large Christian ministry. He liked his work, but he began to feel that the manager, his boss, was always putting pressure on him. The man kept hinting that Andy wasn't showing enough initiative. He wasn't getting any new projects going. Andy thought he was trying hard and shared more and more of his frustrations with his assistant, Jerry. Jerry could tell that the pressure was really building up inside of Andy, really taking a physical toll on his colleague. He noticed the pale complexion, the twitch and shakiness in his hands, the tension in his voice, the twitch in his eyes. Andy was well on his way to burnout. So one day the two decided to show some initiative. They had a supply of attractive scripture promise cards lying around and sent them to all the departments, asking the secretaries to include a card in each letter that they sent out. That little gesture should certainly generate some goodwill. It was certainly creative. Well, wouldn't you believe it? The manager rejected their suggestion. No cards were mailed out. Now Andy and Jerry really felt frustrated. Here they tried to show some initiative, and the boss squelched their plan. More twitching in the hands, more tension in the voices. Andy especially felt more and more frustrated, angry and more alienated than ever. But Jerry decided to do something they hadn't tried before. Go to the boss, based on Matthew chapter 18, and talk directly about the problem. He asked the manager what he had against those

I love them. Doesn't that still ring true today? What would you do if you knew that you had 5 minutes left to live? Rush to the office and finish up that report? I don't think so. You'd do a different kind of work. You'd work on relationships. You'd spend time with the ones you love. Please remember that burnout doesn't just affect your job performance. It affects those closest to you. So please, for the sake of your own well-being and the happiness of your family, cut down on those excessive hours. Now we're ready for strategy number 4. You can help prevent burnout by changing gears after work. This principle is known as stress substitution. You relieve one type of stress by substituting a different kind of activity. The aim is balance. If you have a desk job, for example, that demands a lot of mental concentration, change gears after work and play tennis or go jogging or play golf. If your job is a physical one, then try relaxing with a good book after work. Stretch those mind muscles that haven't been stretched all day. You get the picture? Part of what we do when we change gears after work is to break the tyranny of time. Our bodies and minds have been in a certain rhythm on the job, usually one defined by deadlines and the clock. After work, it's important to break out of that rhythm. Dr. Larry Dossey, the author of Space, Time and Medicine, has two antique clocks in his office. One always runs fast, the other always runs slow. They remind me, Dossey says, that my life is not ruled by clocks, that I can choose the time I live by. How do we slow time down if our work day has been a hectic rush? Focus completely on some pleasant activity, say working in the garden or listening to beautiful music. If you really get into it, enjoying each moment, time almost ceases to exist. You start living by your own inner rhythms. You catch up with the part of you that got lost in the busyness of the job. Changing gears after work helps to break the cycle that leads to burnout. The next strategy is to practice relaxing. Sometimes you need to do this in the middle of a hectic work day. How? Just stop, close your eyes, and take deep, slow breaths. Try to clear your mind of everything but one pleasant thought. As for me, I love to meditate on Jesus' love for me. This kind of mental timeout is important in breaking the build-up of pressure and stress. The problem is, the more pressure you feel, the more likely you are to keep rushing frantically. Relaxing seems like the last thing you want to do. But taking a few moments out to relax your whole body and mind will make you much more efficient in the long run. I should mention one very important factor that influences our ability to relax, and that is peace of mind. It's very hard to relax your mind and body when our soul and our spirit are in turmoil. In one recent article on overcoming the power of stress, the author talked about practicing God's peace. Listen to what the prophet Isaiah promises. You will keep him in perfect peace, whose mind is stayed on you. The New Testament also speaks of spiritual peace as a gift which Christ bestows on his followers. We need to plug into that resource, that peace. Furthermore, the Apostle Paul shares something wonderful about God's peace in the book of Philippians. Listen to Paul's assurance. The peace of God, which transcends human understanding, will keep constant guard over your hearts and minds as they rest in Christ Jesus. The peace of God is more powerful than all the pressures and strains we face at work. It's an active quality that can keep guard over our hearts and minds. It keeps us from spinning down through that negative cycle of resentment, complaint, worry, and helplessness. Having the peace of God is the foundation for really relaxing our minds and bodies. And the best way to get that peace is to start the day slowly,

0: with some quality time with God. The book Steps to Christ suggests this so beautifully. Each morning, consecrate yourself to God for that day. Surrender all your plans to Him, to be carried out or given up as His providence shall indicate. When we do this every day, God can give us that peace which transcends human understanding. Now to our sixth strategy for preventing burnout. Help someone else cope with pressure. Any teacher will tell you that we learn best when we help someone else learn. Well, it's also true that we cope best when we help someone else cope. Research has demonstrated over and over that burned out individuals rarely share their feelings, even with their partner. They keep everything locked up inside, assuming that no one else could possibly understand their problems. We need to reach out to other people. Don't let the cycle of burnout isolate you. There are plenty of individuals who can relate to what you're going through and who need your sympathy and support too. Remember that a helping relationship involves listening carefully, showing respect for and trust in the other person. It may take some effort to get out of your own feelings and into someone else's, but the effort produces great rewards. The most important thing that you can do to avoid the road to burnout is to know where you're going and to know where you want to go. What's the biggest passion in your life? What's your ultimate goal? Do you seem to be losing the battle against burnout? Ask yourself whether you've really plugged in to God's resources. Let's make that essential connection right now as we pray. Father in heaven, a lot of us feel the strain of unrelieved stress at our jobs. A lot of us are wearing out and burning out. Please help us adopt strategies that will break the cycle. Help us to be able to reverse the process. We need to aim our lives in a healthy direction. Help us start by aiming our hearts in your direction. We need your peace and we need your power in our lives. We ask for this in the name of our Savior, Jesus Christ. Amen. As our program comes to a close today, may I share with you one method I've found personally helpful in dealing with the stress of my life. As you can imagine, I have a heart, lungs, and stomach just like you do. And I've found something enormously helpful. Often when I'm facing unusually incredible deadlines, it's necessary for me to get away from the office, even with the work pressing, to walk some of the trails of the Blue Mountains, to take a few deep breaths and to regain my perspective. And there's a question that I often ask myself, and it's this: what am I living for? And at the end of my life, as I look back over my life, what will bring me joy at the end? And sometimes, out in those trails and those quiet mountain valleys, I sense again that the reason for life is to please God. The reason for life is to live for the Creator of the universe. And I invite the one that made me, the one that created me, the one that fashioned me, to relieve my tension, to relieve my anxiety, to give me that new sense of peace. For a generation of frayed nerves and unusually tight deadlines, in a generation where there is increased pressure, Jesus himself said, "Come unto me, all you that labor and are heavy laden, and I will give you rest. Take my yoke upon you and learn of me, for my yoke is easy and my burden is light." I come to the one whose burden is light. I found that a satisfactory answer, and you can find it as an answer too. The rest that is found in Jesus.
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1: Here's a short thought for you on the idea of unity in Jesus.
7: Have you ever thought about the diverse group of people who make up the church? We are composed of many individuals from different ethnic backgrounds, age groups, and cultures. This means that we don't all think alike or value the same things. Now, our diversity might present a challenge to unity of the church, but as we read Paul's description of the body of Christ, we find a surprise. Diversity is actually necessary for the body to accomplish its task. Every individual who is connected to the body has their own part in the function of the church, and therefore, everyone needs to work together to achieve a singular goal. This has important implications for understanding unity. Unity cannot be understood as uniformity, where everyone says and does the same thing. Rather, unity occurs through diversity. Christ, as the head of the body, coordinates the united action of this diverse group. Any attempt to produce unity without his lead is doomed to failure. But we cannot expect unity to be automatic, even though we're connected to the head of the body. Think about how young children have to learn how to coordinate both their desires and their muscles before they can pick up objects or take their first steps. Even though a baby has all the right connections between the different parts of its body, it takes time and maturity to learn how each part can work together to accomplish everyday activities. In just the same way, it can take time for the members of the church to learn how to work together under the guidance of Christ to accomplish God's vision for the church. Spend some time this week studying what Paul says about the body of Christ. Prayerfully consider how you can best fulfill your role as part of the body as it seeks to work together to accomplish mission.

0: Hi there, I'm Luke from Tableland Explorers. We have started a new Bible study series called The Secrets of Prophecy. These studies are taking us through some of the most amazing prophecies of the Bible. Some of them have already been fulfilled. Some of them are being fulfilled right now. And some will be fulfilled in the near future. We will also cover some of the most important teachings of the Bible. If you're a keen student of the Bible or just interested in the prophecies and the teachings of the Bible, you can join us every Saturday afternoon at 5:30 p.m. right here on Faith FM. 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
3: G'day and thank you for listening. My name's Paul, I'm from Ballarat. And if you like the music you're hearing in the background, then may I give to you an invitation to come to my website, which is www.animo.com.au. Thought for today. How often we can be guilty of taking people for granted at not knowing anything about them. And not only can this happen for people who we know, but that can also be true of people that are famous and that we think we do know everything about. What am I getting at? I'm going to take you back in time just a little to a king that we all think we know, and that being King Henry VIII. How much do you really know about him? How much have you looked into his life and appreciated him for who he really was? Consider with me the following thoughts. Did you know that when he died, he was only 55 years of age? Think about that for a moment. He was a person at the height of power, and yet he died only at the age of 55. Today we would say, well, that's young. And by today's standard, it is young. But then there is also a little known fact that he is also an author and a composer. And for me, that has got me thinking, what did he write? What did he compose? I must admit that this has got my interest to know as to what he may have achieved in either of those areas. You know, it reminds me that when I go to funerals, I always find it interesting to what people did during their lifetime. There are so many things that you find out that you may not have known beforehand. What about Jesus, though? What do we really know about him? What does the Bible tell us about who he really was? Consider with me the following verses of Scripture. In Matthew 1 verse 21 I read, "And she shall bring forth a son, and thou shalt call his name Jesus, for he shall save his people from their sins." In John chapter 1 verses 1 to 3 we read, "That in the beginning was the Word, and the Word was with God, and the Word was God. The same was in the beginning with God. All things were made by him, and without him was not anything made that was made." In 1 John chapter 4 and verse 19 we read, "We love him because he first loved us." As you reflect upon these words, what do you find? Well, we have a Savior who is eager to save. More than that is the fact that the one who we worship is indeed God. He is a member of the Godhead. But the most important point is the fact that he is love, and that he loves us all very much. Tell me, did you know those points before today? Do you know that they are true, and that they are true for you today too? Do you appreciate that Jesus came to save you from sin? Do you appreciate that Jesus was the one who put everything into place? But the most exciting thing to know is the fact that Jesus loves you very much. Now that is good news for the day, don't you think? So why not take the time just to stop and to pause and to thank Him for this good news as we pray. Dear Father in heaven, thank you for the wonderful news that you do love us and that you are there for us every day. We give you praise for this and we give to you our love, for in Jesus' name we pray. Amen. Thank you for listening, and until next time, may you all be kept safe in His care. Bye for now.

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0: Healthy and happy. Top health tips from Sanitarium, the health food company. Today, how to protect your bone health. You know, osteoporosis is a chronic disease where a loss of calcium thins and weakens the bones. This causes the bones to become more fragile and likely to break and fracture from a fall or an injury. The most common fractures occur in the spine, the hips, and the wrists. There are two major factors that influence the development of osteoporosis: inadequate peak bone mass levels obtained in early life, and high amounts of bone mass lost in later life. Women are at greater risk of osteoporosis because they have lighter bones and also experience drops in estrogen levels after menopause, which can speed up the loss of bone mass. So the question is, of course, what can I do to protect my bone health? Well, there are three key steps you can take to build your bone mass, slow down your bone loss, and reduce your chance of developing osteoporosis. Boost your calcium intake, regular exercise, and sunshine. So boosting your calcium. You know, calcium's major role is to strengthen your bones and teeth. Calcium also helps with blood clotting, muscle function, nerve impulses, fluid balance, and the release of hormones. It's a pretty important thing. So how much calcium should you take? Well, the daily recommended calcium intake for adults is 1,000 milligrams. This increases to 1,300 milligrams for adolescents, postmenopausal women, and all people over 70 years of age. Aim for 2 to 3 serves of dairy or calcium-fortified dairy alternatives each day, as well as trying to include as many other sources of calcium as possible. So what are some of these sources of calcium? Many people believe calcium is limited to foods such as dairy products like milk, cheese, and yogurt, and some fish such as sardines. While these foods can be good sources of calcium, they certainly aren't the only sources. Valuable plant sources of calcium include nuts, tofu, green leafy vegetables, and fortified soy or nut-based milks. So, in terms of soy, soy contains isoflavones, natural plant chemicals, and these may help to increase bone formation, which will help to strengthen bones. Soy foods are also a source of calcium. Exercise can also help to build bone. It can keep your bones denser and stronger. The best bone-building exercises are weight-bearing, like walking, hiking, or playing tennis, high impact, like skipping and jogging, or balance training, like Pilates. Varying types of exercise and increasing its intensity will also help further stimulate bone growth. Finally, for healthy bones, make sure you get outdoors. Vitamin D is known as the sunshine vitamin. It's essential for bone health as it helps to increase calcium absorption in the body. So try to increase your vitamin D levels by exposing your skin to sunlight in the early mornings or late afternoons to prevent sunburn. Food sources of vitamin D also include eggs, a small amount, vitamin D mushrooms, irradiated by the sun, and fortified foods. Our recipe of the week is a cherry ripe smoothie. Sounds pretty good. It's the ultimate guilty breakfast pleasure, I think, but without the guilt. You include raw cacao and the goodness of coconut milk. 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
5: Welcome to Finding Truth with Pastor Jeff. Pastor Jeff, I had a really interesting conversation yesterday. Mm-hmm. A young man was talking to me. He has been listening to Faith FM, the radio station, and they were talking about the second coming of Jesus Christ. So I'm wondering if perhaps you could explain that to us. He had quite a few interesting questions about that.
6: Naomi, there's nothing more precious really in the Bible than the second coming of Jesus, because we all know that Jesus came the first time as a babe in Bethlehem, but the Bible teaches that he's going to come back the second time, not to die for us next time, but to take us home to a home that is so wonderful that we can't even imagine how wonderful and beautiful it is, and get rid of all this wars and trouble and disease and death and sorrow that we're all afflicted with on this earth. In fact, if you go over to the book of Revelation, the first chapter and verse 7, it says that when Jesus comes back the second time, every eye will all see him.
5: Wow, like the sun?
6: Yes, just like the sun. We all see the sun, and we're going to be able to see Jesus when he comes back. And it says in the book of Acts, for example, that God describes this through the angel, and says in Acts 1 and verse 9, "Now when he had spoken these things while they watched," that's the disciples watched, "he was taken up and a cloud received him out of their sight. And while they looked steadfastly toward heaven," they were, you know, trying to see him as he went back into heaven. "As he went up, behold, two men stood by them in white apparel, who also said, 'Men of Galilee, why do you stand gazing up into heaven?'"
5: And that was the angel?
6: The angels, yeah.
5: Right.
6: Imagine seeing the angels there. "This same Jesus," the angel said, "who was taken up from you into heaven, will so come in like manner as you saw him go into heaven."
5: Right, so we will see him and hear him.
6: Yes, well, Thessalonians says that when Jesus comes, he's coming with a shout, with the voice of the archangel and with the trumpet of God. That sounds pretty noisy to me.
5: So we won't miss it. It's not secret.
6: It's not secret at all. And it's the most wonderful event. That's why all the Bible writers talk about the second coming of Christ, because it is the most precious of all Bible truths. Let's continue to study that and talk about it, because...
5: And look forward to it.
6: It's real.
5: It's real. Thank you, everyone, for joining us for Finding Truth with Pastor Jeff.
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8: Grace Horizons are pause moments to remind us of how much God delights in us. I'm Liz Bamford. We will see that God is good no matter where we are, and even in the small things of life. My husband and I saved for 5 years to visit 5 countries and 7 cities within 8 weeks. History has always intrigued me, both from the archaeological perspective, but also the cultures of those countries. It was on our last few days, we were visiting Edinburgh. With only a few days left, we had to book a trip around Scotland via coach. We looked at the nearest cab rank to our accommodation as we had an early start and had to be on the coach by 7:30 a.m. Early the next morning, we waited at that cab rank, but no cabs turned up. Time was running out for us to get to the depot. I prayed, "Lord, this is the last opportunity we have to see Scotland. Please help us get to the depot." After my amen, a cab drove toward us, but it was obvious he was not staying at the cab rank. He dropped off a businessman and was about to take off when he spotted us. We went over to the cab driver and explained our situation. He told us that there would be no cabs at that cab rank until 8 a.m. How fortunate we were that this cabbie had a drop-off right near the cab rank. We thanked God for his guidance. The trip around Scotland proved to be one of the most inspiring experiences of our trip as we soaked up the wonders of this stunning spot on planet Earth. From the

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1: Hi there, I'm Luke from Tableland Explorers. We have started a new Bible study series called The Secrets of Prophecy. 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

Do you want a better life? A life of clarity and purpose, filled with strength and kindness? We seek it on the self-help shelves of every dying bookstore, or hope to find new fire in our Kindles. 1,000 authors sell us dreams of well-toned self-improvement built on buying exercise equipment, attending costly seminars, finding confidence at work, and getting what we want in marriage. They all assert a common fallacy, that we have untapped power in us, power to reinvent ourselves, energy and perseverance that never have shown up before, and disciplines that usually last like water-only diets. There's just one power that changes from within. And it's a force from outside us, the grace of Christ, who says he comes to live in us. Paul the Apostle said it well, "It is no longer I who live, but it is Christ who lives in me." To believers, Paul wrote, "I pray that according to the riches of his glory, he may grant that you may be strengthened in your inner being with power through his Spirit, and that Christ may dwell in your hearts through faith." Grace gives us power to change and grow. We're now connected to the one who made us, loves us, holds us, helps us. Your better life awaits. So wait no longer. And stay in grace.

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1: Hello, I'm Casey Wolverton. One day a man walked up to Jesus and said, "What's the most important commandment of all?" Well, Jesus' bold response is translated in Eugene Peterson's The Message this way. He said, "Love the Lord your God with all your passion, all your prayer, all your intelligence, and all your energy." So true. Being a Christian essentially is being totally surrendered to God. It's fully leveraged commitment to Jesus Christ and values he taught. Anything less is just playing. If you really want to experience all that God has to offer,

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1: 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I'm Phil Pennington, you're on Faith FM, and in this program I'm bringing you episode 11 of Cover to Cover, where Pastor Doug Batchelor further explores the Bible in the book of Judges, this time looking at the account of Samson. Many things can be learnt from the life and death of Samson, so grab your Bible and notebook and settle into this insightful teaching from Pastor Doug. But first, let's listen to a song by the Collingsworth family titled Redeemer of the Rain. I'm Phil Pennington, this is Cover to Cover, and you're on Faith FM, positively different.

0: 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Join pastor and teacher Doug Batchelor as he brings biblical truth to life in a practical and personable way that everyone can understand.
1: We're continuing our series dealing with the subject, cover to cover, Jesus in all the Bible. And we are especially focusing on the stories in the Old Testament that teach us something about Jesus. Many of the great Old Testament characters are allegories of our Savior. And that's going to be our case today. We're going to be talking about Samson. Now, you find the story of Samson in the book of Judges, and you may want to go to the book of Judges, chapter 13. Samson covers four chapters in the book of Judges. He is the last of the judges. And remember, the word judge does not mean the man in the black cape who sits down and pounds a gavel and announces guilty and innocent. The judges were the saviors or the deliverers of ancient Israel when they were being oppressed by their enemies. Samson is the only judge from the tribe of Dan. And it's interesting that the word Dan in Hebrew means judge, which I think is interesting. He lived probably somewhere between 1110 and 1180 BC, which would put Samson's life right around the time of Eli and Samuel. So the time when Samson was fighting the Philistines, that's the same time the Philistines were occupying Israel in the story about 1 Samuel and where it talks about Eli there. Now, if you turn in your Bibles, we're going to just begin the story. I'm going to do my best to get through all four of these chapters, so I won't be able to read every verse, but it is a fascinating story. Judges 13, verse 1. Again, the children of Israel did evil in the sight of the Lord, and the Lord delivered them into the hand of the Philistines for 40 years. It seems like these things come in denominations of 20, 40, 80. The different generations were unfaithful, and so they'd struggle for a generation, which was 40 years in the Bible. And now there was a certain man from Zorah, that's an area, of the family of the Danites, whose name was Manoah, and his wife was barren and had no children. And the angel of the Lord appeared to the woman and said to her, "Indeed, now you are barren and have borne no children, but you shall conceive and bear a son." Now notice, conception is something that happens before birth. "You will conceive and bear a son. Now therefore be careful not to drink wine or any strong drink, and do not eat anything unclean." So the angel is giving her very careful instructions how to take care of that son from the point of conception. Are you with me? So the angel speaks to the woman and says, "Behold, you'll conceive and bear a son. No razor will come upon his head, for he will be a Nazarite to God from the womb." Now, do you remember in the New Testament an angel appearing and telling Mary, "You will conceive and bear a son"? So one thing right away you see that is similar between Samson's beginning and the beginning of Jesus is that there is a miracle birth that takes place. Obviously, Mary was a virgin. This woman was barren. So there's a miracle birth. And then we also read that the angel promises that you're going to conceive. And it says the child will be a Nazarite. You know, there is a verse in the Bible that says something about this with Jesus. By the way, in Luke 1:31, "Behold, the angel says to Mary, 'You will conceive in your womb and bring forth a son.'" The very words the angel said to Samson's mother. And you can read also in Matthew 2, verse 23, "And he came and dwelt in a city called Nazareth, that it might be fulfilled, which was spoken of by the prophets, that he would be called a Nazarene." So the woman has this angelic visit. She tells her husband. The husband is very excited about this, and he prays that the Lord will send the visitor back again. The man, the angel of the Lord, visits with the woman again, repeats the original instruction, added a couple of things, and Manoah says to him, "Are you the man who spoke to the woman?" He said, "I am." And he said, "Let your words come to pass. We just want to be very careful to follow what you're saying, and we're going to make an offering to you." You're not supposed to make offerings to angels, but the angel allows this. And Manoah says, "What is your name?" And the angel says, Why do you ask for my name, seeing it is wonderful? Can you think of someone else in the Bible that says his name will be called Wonderful, Counselor, the Mighty God? And the fact the angel said, I am. Who is the I am in the Bible? Furthermore, Manoah makes this offering, and it says, as they're making this offering, this sacrifice, it happened in verse 20. This is still chapter 13 of Judges, verse 20. As the flame went up towards heaven, towards the altar, the angel of the Lord ascended in the flame. And when Noah and his wife saw it, they fell on their faces to the ground. You know, the Bible tells us that Jesus is our sacrifice. Look at Ephesians 5, verse 2. Christ also has loved us and given himself for us, an offering and a sacrifice to God for a sweet-smelling aroma. So who was this angel of the Lord that appeared to them? It's an example, as it happened with Gideon and as it happened with Joshua. We believe it happened with Manoah. It's called a Christophany, the pre-incarnation times in the Bible when Jesus appeared to some of these Old Testament characters. So the woman bore a son, verse 24, and they called his name Samson. Now the name Samson means sunny, like a sunny day, or bright, or shining one. By the way, the word Manoah means rest. And so the son of this man is supposed to give us rest, another type of Christ. She bears a son, and the Lord blessed him. And the Spirit of the Lord began to move upon him at Mahanaim in Dan between Zorah and Eshtol. God's Spirit began to move upon him. Samson, he's a paradox, because you can see several places in the story where Samson is an allegory of Jesus. But then you see that he was making some of the same mistakes of ancient Israel. Go to chapter 14. So Samson went down to Timnah, and he saw a woman in Timnah of the daughters of the Philistines. And she must have been very good looking, because Samson went home and he told his father and his mother, he says, I've met my wife. I have seen a woman in Timnah, the daughters of the Philistines. Now get her for me as a wife. See, parents used to have to negotiate with the other parents and arrange these weddings, and there would be a dowry that would be paid for the bride. And the parents are going, what? God's got a great plan for your life. Why in the world would you marry a Philistine woman? This is what his father and mother said. Is there no woman among the daughters of your brethren or among my people that you go and get a wife from the uncircumcised Philistines? But his father, Samson's father and mother, didn't know that this was of the Lord, for he was seeking an occasion to move against the Philistines. For at that time, the Philistines had dominion over Israel. You know, God will work bad things out for good. And this bad decision, God was going to use it to turn Samson against the Philistines because he was becoming too friendly with the enemy. So they arrange for the wedding. And while the parents are going down with Samson to make this arrangement with the parents of the woman, it says Samson runs into a lion. And says this, verse 6, the Spirit of the Lord came mightily upon him, and he tore the lion apart as one would have torn apart a young goat. So they go down and they make the arrangements for the wedding, and after they do this, on the way back, I guess some weeks had gone by, he turns aside, he's wondering about this thing where he killed the lion, and behold, there's a swarm of bees, and honey is already in the lion that the bees have developed. So he takes some of the honey, and he goes along and he eats it, and he gives some to his parents. He doesn't tell his parents, because lions are unclean animals, according to the Bible, and a carcass is unclean. And you don't want to be getting your honey from the carcass of a lion. And so he said, well, I just won't mention that part. But this sort of becomes this motto of Samson's life. God brings something good out of something bad. And many have wondered about the honey from the lion. Samson makes a riddle out of it. So now they arrange this wedding feast. And the bachelors pull together 30 companions while they're having the bachelor party. You know, they have a 7-day feast. You remember in the story of Jacob when the wife has switched on him, that there were 7 days of the feast. And during that time, Samson thinks, hey, I've got an idea how I can get some free wedding gifts. He tells the young men that came to this wedding feast, he says, look, I got a riddle for you. I'll make you a deal. If you can solve the riddle 30 of you should be able to do it. If you can solve the riddle, I will give each of you a set of clothes. And if you can't solve the riddle, each of you give me a set of clothes. I'll end up with 30 sets of clothes. And clothing was valuable back then. So 2 or 3 days, they talk among themselves. They cannot figure out the riddle. It says on the third day, they can't figure it out. It's interesting, the number 3, after the third day, they realize it's hopeless. They go to the wife and they say to her, and this is verse 15, entice your husband that he might explain the riddle to us, or else we will burn you and your father's house with fire. You invite us to the wedding to take what's ours? So Samson's wife wept on him. You posed a riddle to the sons of my people, but you've not explained it to me. And he said, look, I've not even explained it to my mother or my father. Should I explain it to you? Now, when she wept on him the 7 days while there is supposed to be a wedding feast, if people are unhappy on the day of the wedding, call it off. It's not going to go well. She wept on him the 7 days while the feast lasted. And it happened on the 7th day that he told her because she pressed him so much. Then she runs right away and explains it to her people. So where is her loyalty, her husband or her people? She betrays him. Samson, you'll see, gets betrayed several times. So the men of the city said to him on the 7th day, behold, and before the sun went down, you know, sundown is the end of a day. What is sweeter than honey and what is stronger than a lion? And he said to them, if you had not plowed with my heifer, you would not have solved my riddle. If I was the wife, I don't know if I'd enjoy being compared to a heifer, but it still is a figure of speech we all understand. The Spirit of the Lord then came upon him mightily, and he goes down to Ashkelon. He says, all right, I'm going to go get your clothes. He goes down to Ashkelon, and he kills 30 Philistines in Ashkelon, takes their clothing, brings it up, and gives it to these men, and storms away from the wedding. Well, the wedding feast lasted for days there, and he just leaves the wedding. He's got to go home and cool off for a little while. But notice what it says. It says, he went to his father's house, and Samson's wife was given to his companion, who had been his best friend, his best man. How would you feel about that? He thought that she'd be there waiting for him. But instead, she goes to another. Now, what does a woman represent in Bible symbolism? A church. And here, he was betrayed at the wedding, but they had made the wedding agreement. He goes home to cool off, and in the meantime, she's given to someone else. After a while, chapter 15, at the time of wheat harvest, it happened that Samson went to visit his wife with a young goat. And he said to his father-in-law, let me go into my wife. Father said, oh, I can't permit that. Said, I thought that you hated her, and I gave her to your companion. Has Jesus sometimes been betrayed by his bride, and she goes to another? Is not her younger sister better than she? Take her instead. You notice how that happens to Jacob too, except Jacob gets the older instead of the younger. And Samson said, this time I will be blameless regarding the Philistines if I harm them. And Samson went and he caught 300 foxes. This is during the time of wheat harvest. And he took torches and he turned the foxes tail to tail. You ever seen a fox run? They don't run in a straight line. They jump back and forth and they zigzag. If you tie the tails of two foxes together and set them loose, pulling a rope that is dragging a torch, it is going to go in circles and zigzag all over. And they go running through all the fields of the Philistines, and Samson causes a stock market crash. All their wheat is burnt up. And when they get word of this, they say, who has done this? They said it was Samson that did this. Yeah. And so what they do, the Philistines, Samson did this because his father-in-law gave his bride to his friend. And the Philistines came up and burned her and her father with fire. Now, why did she betray Samson? Because the Philistines threatened to burn her and her father with fire. It doesn't ever pay to be disloyal, does it? She did not escape that fate. Samson said, since you've done this, I will surely take vengeance on you. And it says he attacked them hip and thigh with a great slaughter. Doesn't give a number, but he went in among those who had done this to his wife, and there's a great slaughter. Well, at that time, he's a wanted man. He needs to head for the hills. So he goes up and he hides in the cleft of the rock, a place called Etam, that is in the territory of Dan. Philistines, so angered that all of their economy has been destroyed, their wheat has been burnt, they assemble the army to get this one man. Now the armies of the devil are really worried about Jesus. And they went up and they encamp in Judah. And they deployed themselves against Lehi. They set the army. They're going to attack the people of Judah. And the men of Judah, they send out a delegation. They say, why are you coming up? We've been subservient to you. Why are you attacking us? We've come to arrest Samson, to do to him as he's done to us. Then 3,000 men of Judah, they don't go alone because they're afraid of Samson. They go up to the rock of Edom and they say to Samson, do you not know the Philistines rule over us? We've come to hand you over. We swear to you, Samson said to them, swear to me that you will not kill me yourselves. And they spoke to him, saying, no, we will tie you securely and deliver you into their hands, but we will surely not kill you. Now, what happened to Jesus? Was Jesus bound by his own people, the temple guard of the Jews, handed over to the Romans? Said, no, we won't do it. We'll hand you over. What happened to Samson happened to our Lord. And so they lead Samson down, and the Philistines are all arrayed in an army. They're waiting to attack. And it says, when he came to Lehi, the Philistines came shouting against him. Finally, we've got our enemy. And the army begins to shout. They think, we're going to beat him now. And the Spirit of the Lord came mightily upon Samson. And these new ropes that they thought he was securely tied with, that were on his arms, became like flax that is burned in the fire. It just goes poof. And he broke loose his hands. And he found a fresh jawbone of a donkey. He looked around. He has no weapon. He picks this thing up and he sets out among the Philistines. And what does it say in the Bible? And he killed 1,000 men. Now, I know you're trying to think, how in the world does he do that? Now, long before Hercules, who is a mythological character, there was a real person. Samson was not a myth. He was a real person. They lived everything else historically in the story of Samson. The story about the farms, the harvest, the Philistines, that's all in history. So we believe the Word of God is true. By the way, in the New Testament, in Hebrews, Samson is mentioned as a historical character along with the others. Can you imagine one man killing 1,000? David had some mighty men that killed, one of them killed 300 men. He killed 1,000 men. And with the jawbone of a donkey, heaps upon heaps, he said, with the jawbone of a donkey, I have slain 1,000 men. Why the jawbone of a donkey? Because donkeys represent something humble. Did Jesus ride a donkey into Jerusalem? Did God speak through a donkey? Can God use simple, flawed things to do great things? He can. And here he is, he's won this great battle, but he was so thirsty. It says, when he had finished speaking, he threw the jawbone from his hand, and he called that place Ramah Lehi. And then he became very thirsty, and he cried out to the Lord and said, you've given me this great deliverance by the hand of your servant, and now will I die of thirst and fall into the hands of the uncircumcised? Was Jesus thirsty? Did Jesus tell the woman at the well, I thirst? He did. Does the Bible say that Jesus on the cross, what did he say? I thirst. And they gave him vinegar to drink. God opened a place for Samson to drink, and he was satisfied. Now we go to chapter 16, and we find there's two more episodes here. First of all, he goes down to Gaza. It says he judged Israel 20 years. So a number of years have gone by. He was the deliverer of Israel. The Philistines did not bother them. They don't support Samson in his battle, but he delivers them. And Samson went down to Gaza. He keeps going down and hobnobbing with the enemy. When the Gazites were told that Samson was in the city, they said, we'll surround the place. We'll lay in wait for him all night at the gate of the city. And they were quiet all night until the morning. Samson arose at midnight, and he took hold of the doors of the gates of the city and the two gateposts, and he pulled up the bar, and he put them on his shoulders, and he carried them to the top of the hill that faced Hebron. They thought they had him trapped. You know, the devil thought they had Jesus in the tomb. And an angel of the Lord came down and rolled away the stone and broke the gates of death. Does Jesus say the gates of hell will not prevail against the church? They couldn't keep Samson in. And the devil cannot keep the gospel out. And he tears up the gates from the wall. I know he's down there with the wrong kind of woman. But you know, how does God identify his bride in the Old Testament? He says, you've often played the harlot. Isn't that right? There's some analogies there, friends. And then he loves a woman in the valley of Sorek whose name was Delilah. And the lords of the Philistines came up to her and said to her, entice him and find out where his great strength is. Now, this is incredible. They offer her silver to betray him. And Jesus is betrayed by the tribe of Judah. It's Judas that betrays Jesus. Samson was betrayed by the tribe of Judah. I'm sorry. Jesus is betrayed by Judas. Finally, she pressed him day after day. What is the source of... And you read in verse 16 of chapter 16. It came to pass when she pestered him day after day with her words, so that his soul was vexed to death. Finally, he couldn't handle the badgering and the hounding anymore. And in a moment of weakness, he tells the secret. He said, I have been a Nazarite, consecrated to youth. My unshaven hair is a symbol of that, the seven locks. If I was to lose that, I would lose my strength. Well, she lures him to sleep on her knees. You know, we get into trouble when we sleep. He tells the Philistines, bring the money. Lured him to sleep, calls in a barber while he's deeply sleeping. Maybe she gave him something to drink. And she woke him up and she's tormenting him, shaking him awake. She said, the Philistines are upon you. So he awoke from his sleep and he said, I'll go out as before and shake myself free. And you want to underline this verse, but he did not know that the Lord had departed from him. Nothing could be more sobering than that the Lord has departed from you and you don't know it. And you find out too late. And he got up thinking, I've got the strength, and the spirit was gone. And they took him, and he had no more strength than an average man now. They bound him, and he couldn't break free. They put out his eyes, and they put him in the dungeon, and they made him grind their grain. You know, Samson had burnt up their wheat, and they said, now you're going to grind our wheat. And as he was grinding the wheat, he was repenting for his sin, and his tears were mixed with the mud on the floor. Well, finally, they had a big day, a feast day, and they said, we're going to execute Samson to our god Dagon. And they bring this blind man into, and months had gone by while they tormented him. Was Jesus tormented? They poked him, and they beat him, and they did all these things to torment him, just like Jesus. Then they're going to execute him. And they place him in the temple. And he asks the boy, after they torment him in the temple, he says, show me where the pillars are on which the temple stands. And the boy leads him to the two central pillars that hold up the whole building. And there are thousands of people watching this spectacle. And Samson has fully repented. And you know what was happening while he was grinding and praying and repenting? His hair was growing. Didn't happen quickly. But he prayed, and God forgave him, and his hair came back. And he said, he's placed between the two pillars. He said, Lord, this one last time, please forgive me. Give me my strength back again. Let me be avenged of my enemies. God rose him up to defeat the Philistines. The Bible says he prayed, and the Spirit of the Lord came on him. One of the last things that happens is Jesus cries out in the Spirit, saying, it is finished. And Jesus stretches out his hands. Samson stretched out his hands. The strength returned. They all were partying. All of a sudden, they heard a grinding noise. They thought, what is he doing? They saw his muscles begin to bulge again. And they heard the pillars moving. And they felt seismic activity. And he gave a great push. And the central pillars fell. And the whole building imploded. It looked like 9/11 there at the Temple of Dagon. And all these people sitting on the roof died. Samson offered himself as a sacrifice. Like Jesus, he stretched out his arms, he laid down his life to defeat the enemies of God's people. And that's what he does for each one of us. Amen? Can you see the story of Jesus even in the story of Samson? You see allegories of our Savior there, and he wants to save each of us. Christ has given us glimpses of himself all through the Bible story. Now, Samson made some big mistakes, but he repented of his sins. And when you read the story of the heroes of faith in the book of Hebrews chapter 11, it says, "What more shall I say?" Speaking of Gideon, a judge, Barak, and Samson, and Jephthah, and David, and Samuel, everyone else in that list we expect to be in the kingdom. I think we're going to see Samson in the kingdom. The last thing that happens in his life is he is forgiven and spirit-filled. And you know, it's interesting, it says regarding Samson, he slew more by his death than he did in his life. It closes out the story of Samson saying, he judged Israel for 20 years, he slew more by his death than he did in his life, and his family came, and they took him, and they buried him in a tomb. What does it say about Jesus? That his friends and his mother, they came, and they retrieved the body, and they buried him. All through the story of Samson, I think you can see the story of Jesus. Amen? Tells us this is a supernatural book, and God will give us the Holy Spirit as he did to his servant. But he wants to save us from our sins. We're not worried about the Philistines, are we? Not anymore. They're gone. But do we still have an enemy? Does God still have a Holy Spirit that can help us defeat the enemy? And we want to pray that we can be consecrated to God. He was a Nazarite. He was to be consecrated to God, and he was given strength to defeat the enemy. And he wants to do that for us. Have you been overcome in your life? Has the enemy been having his way with you? The Lord wants to save you from your sins and forgive you.

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7: Well, look, let's say a prayer, and then we'll do a brief recap of our first 2 weeks, and then we'll get into a brand new topic for tonight. So I just invite you to bow your heads with me. Heavenly Father, we thank you just for another day. We thank you that we woke up with breath and life in our lungs this morning. And we thank you for the privilege of being able to open up your word and to read it. We just ask that your Holy Spirit would be with us to give us wisdom and understanding. We pray in your name. Amen. All right, so what have we looked at the past?

0: And if we follow the course of history, we see that Babylon fell to the Medo-Persian Empire, the Persians fell to the Greeks to the Romans, and then Rome divided into 10 different little kind of states or tribes in 476 AD when the nation just collapsed. And then at the very end, a massive stone uncut by human hands comes and hits the base of this statue, destroys all the kingdoms. And the idea is that after all of these kingdoms in time, God's kingdom is the final one, which is everlasting. Unlike all these other kingdoms that come and go and fall, God's is the one that stands the test of time. And then Daniel 7 gives us the same idea, but with more detail. It's more in depth than Daniel 2. So if we were to compare Daniel 2 and Daniel 7, this is what we would kind of get. In Daniel 7, he sees these beasts rising up out of the sea, the first of which is a lion with two wings. And we have a bear with three ribs. We've got a leopard with four heads. And then this beast that Daniel doesn't even know how to describe. He just says it's terrifying. And each of these, we looked at how the details given in each of these match up to the kingdoms of Daniel 2. So the lion corresponded to Babylon. The bear corresponded to Medo-Persia, and so on. And then Daniel 7 gives us a really interesting detail, which is that from those 10 kind of divided states of Rome, this unusual character comes up. He's referred to as the little horn. So the little horn, he comes up and we're told he persecutes God's people. He destroys three of these other tribes. He seeks to change the very law of God. He does all of these crazy things. He speaks pompous words and blasphemy against God. And we looked at how the history of that, flowing from the history of the collapse of Rome, it was actually sadly the church itself that became the most persecuting power to God's people. It was the church that was trying to change the laws and the times that God had set out. So that's just a very brief recap of what we've looked at together in Daniel. Tonight we're going to take a brief detour to the book of Genesis. And the reason being, the following week, we're going to start looking at Revelation. But Revelation it's a book that references the Old Testament more than any other New Testament book. It's just full of callbacks and allusions to the books of the Old Testament. So it draws a lot from the book of Daniel, which is why we've looked at Daniel, but also draws a lot from other books such as Genesis. So tonight we're going to be looking at a topic that is going to set us up for looking at Revelation next week. And so I hope it'll be, just a rewarding experience to learn a bit more about Genesis and prepare you for Revelation that's coming ahead next week. Well, I want to share with you what I think is one of the most incredible things humans have ever figured out, and that's how to come up with different measurements of time. I think it's really incredibly clever that humans, throughout history have been able to look up, at the sky above them and use things like that to figure out how to measure time. So, for example, we all would know, how do you measure a year? 365 days we get from?
1: 52 weeks.
0: Well, 52 weeks. You get 365 days. What does that correspond to up in the sky? Earth going around the sun. Someone's going to be pretty clever to figure that out, I reckon. I think someone's smart to have figured that out. All right, to measure a month, what do we use? Use the moon. And it's interesting. This is kind of stuff we take as common knowledge. But I just, someone had to be the first one to figure these things out. I think that's really smart. How about a day? Where do we get a measurement for a day from?
1: 24 hours.
0: That's how long it takes for the Earth to turn around once on its axis. That's really interesting that when God created our world, he created it with these kind of times and seasons set in place. But there's one that really doesn't fit any of these, and yet it's another one of these measurements of time that we'd all use, and that's how would you measure a week? There's nothing in the sky. The sun isn't going to tell you. The moon isn't. The stars aren't. Where do we get a measurement of a week from? And it's weird, right? Now, where you go in the world, people use the measurement of weeks. But where does it come from? Well, you're not going to find it in the sun or the moon or the stars like everything else.

0: You will find it in the book that's in your hands this morning, or this evening, rather. So I'd like you to turn with me to Genesis chapter 1. And this is just such foundational, not only for us to understand the book of Revelation, but to just root ourselves in the basics of the Christian faith. If you don't understand Genesis 1, 2, 3, the rest of your reading the Bible will be pretty difficult, pretty confusing without the bedrock of Genesis 1, 2, and 3. So in Genesis 1, we get this beautiful opening to the story of creation. In the beginning, God created the heavens and the earth. The earth was without form and void, and darkness was on the face of the deep. And the Spirit of God was hovering over the face of the waters. Then God said, "Let there be light," and there was light. And God saw the light, that it was good, and God divided the light from the darkness. God called the light day, and the darkness he called night. So the evening and the morning were the first day. So already we're learning an incredible amount about God, the first of which is that God is staking his claim as the creator of everything we see. Particularly when the book of Genesis was written, all of the surrounding religions of the Hebrew people had their own stories of how their gods had created the world. But God's different. He says, without pause, he says, "I'm the one who created the heavens and the earth. Everything you see is something that I've created." And not only that, in most of these other religions, the gods would actually have to come from creation itself. So a lot of the gods were born from the sea, or from a rock, or from a salt, or all sorts of unusual things. So the gods themselves were actually a part of the creation. They couldn't exist without coming from the sea, or the land, or anything like that. But here, we're not told any of those details about God. It's just, in the beginning, there was God. He's always been there. That's who he is. So he's very different from all of these other gods that lay claim to being the creator. Unlike them, God can truly say that he is the creator of everything. And now it's amazing that the next two chapters of Genesis, they're going to tell us exactly how God goes about that, how he's going to fill this new creation of his. And isn't it impressive? All he has to do is speak, and it comes into existence. He speaks and creation follows his command. Notice as well, verse 5, it says, there's evening and morning, the first day. This is the first of six more that God's going to use to create the world, or five more, sorry, in total 6 days of him creating the world that we see around us even today. And it's very interesting that God has a very precise pattern for how he decides to create. Have a look at this. So on day one, God creates light and darkness. And then on day four, he fills the heavens with the stars, the moon, and the planets, all the things that we see in the universe above us. On the second day, he divides the waters above and below. And then on day five, he fills the waters below with the fish and everything in the ocean, and he fills the sky above with birds. So he's following this very precise pattern where he makes space and then he fills it, makes a space, fills it. Then on the third day, he creates dry land and vegetation, and then he fills the dry land with animals and eventually culminating with the first two human beings. So God's very precise in the way that he's making his creation. It's not kind of slapdash. It's not done in a rush. He's very precise and definitive in the way that he creates. So God, he creates these 6 days, and then he takes, then we have one final day, and this is where we get our 7 day week from. This is the pattern that God laid out for all of humanity, in the very first week of the creation of everything. This is where we get our 7 day week from. So let's read, let's finish up, let's see how God finishes all of this creation that he's made, and how he feels after looking at it. let's just have a look at the very last verse of chapter 1, and we'll read a little bit of chapter 2 together. So in verse 31, it says, God saw everything that he had made, and indeed it was very good. So the evening and morning were the sixth day. Thus the heavens and the earth and all the host of them were finished. And on the seventh day, God ended his work which he had done. And he rested on the seventh day from all his work which he had done. Then God blessed the seventh day and sanctified it, because in it he rested from all his work which God had created and made. This is the history of the heavens and the earth when they were created, in a day that the Lord made the earth and the heavens. So God, he looks at everything he's made and he says, this is pretty good. And I think we'd pretty much agree with God on that, wouldn't we? The beauty that we see in the world around us makes us realize God was making a very true statement when he said, this is very good. Now, it's unusual, though, that we're told God decided to rest from all the work that he had done. Because God doesn't have a set of lungs. He doesn't have a heart to pump blood around. So he's not physically tired. For what reason would he need to take a rest? Well, I wonder if it's similar to how we sometimes have a rest after we've finished something or we've accomplished something that we take a lot of pride in. You know, we finish a big project, we've spent so much time on it, and we look at it and go, that's pretty good. And we just sit back and enjoy it. We just enjoy what we've done. I'm not sure what it is for you. Maybe you're big into building things, or you like polishing a car. I'm sure each of us have a little hobby that we kind of like to do that in. Well, if you come to my house, it's very quick to figure out what my little side hobby is, because our lounge room's just covered in these giant, massive Lego sets. I really like Lego, okay? And it was my birthday a couple of weeks ago. Sarah came up to me. She says, what do you want for your birthday? Name it and, you know, we'll get it. So I said, all right, I've got my eyes on this really big set. So I came in the mail. I was very happy. And unfortunately, our dining room was a casualty of this. You can see it took up all the space in the dining room trying to put this massive behemoth together. I had to bring out another table just to keep the spare parts everywhere. It was a big project. I think it took me about two or so weeks to do. But by the end, it was done. Now I feel good. I looked at my creation and I said, this is very good. And now it's on the coffee table in the lounge room, and it looks even better, if you ask me. We've all experienced that, right? We spend all this time and effort into something we love, and when we look at it, we go, that's great. And then we take a rest, we take time away from all of that work to simply enjoy the fruit of our labor, so to speak, to enjoy this thing that we've put so much time and effort and love into. So I think that's how God must have felt, looking at this creation that he loved and he invested time into. He wanted to take time away to enjoy what he had made. What's also interesting is it says in verse 3, God blessed the seventh day and sanctified it. Sanctify is one of those kind of religious words that we throw around a lot, but sometimes don't quite understand. And sanctify really has a simple meaning, which is to set aside for holy use. So for example, in the temple that God constructed, all of the bits of furniture and everything, they were considered sacred or sanctified. They'd been set apart for holy use. And they weren't to be used for anything that wasn't for that particular holy use. It's interesting, the priests, they had this frankincense or incense that they would use. And God specifically says the exact kind of like blend of herbs and flowers that I give to you is only to be used in the temple. Very interesting, isn't it? Because it was set apart for holy use. And that's what God's done here with this seventh day. He's gone, I'm going to separate this one because it's unique. It's special to me. And I want to set it apart strictly for holy use. And what is that holy use? Well, we see Adam and Eve get to experience it firsthand. Adam and Eve, they're made on the sixth day. And God really only gives Adam one job. He says, Adam, I want you to go and name the animals. Now, there might have been a lot. It might have strained his brain a bit. But really, what Adam had to do on, you know, the sixth day is nothing in comparison to all of the things that God did those first 6 days. And yet, when it comes to that seventh day, God says, Adam, why don't you take a break as well? Very interesting, isn't it? Adam barely did anything. God did all the work. And then he goes, Adam, I'm going to set this one apart for you. I'm going to set it aside for holy use. And the holy use I have in mind is for you to take a break. Take some time off. I imagine Adam might have been scratching his head going, I haven't really done much. God says, do it anyway. I want you to, like me, take time off and spend this time specifically to rest. So it's very interesting that if we want to look at where we get our 7 day kind of week cycle from, we don't look outward. We don't look to the sun or the moon like we do for other things. We actually have to look inward, because God, when he created Adam and Eve, when he created the human race, he did it with an intentional design. And that design was for the human race to enjoy the labor and the work for 6 days, and then to take take a day off, a day for rest. So it's actually very interesting that the seven-day week cycle is ingrained in us as humans. So we don't look outward to figure out where we get the seven-day cycle from. We get it inward. We look at the way that God's naturally designed and created us. And I think it's beautiful that God gives this blessing for all of humanity to enjoy. This is when God has just made Adam and Eve. They are representatives of the human race. And he says to the human race, work for six and then take a day off. And it's really interesting. This is only one of two institutions God gives to humanity before sin enters the world. The other one is marriage. So we read about that at the very end of Genesis chapter 2, when Adam, he's feeling lonely. He's naming all the animals and he says, hey, there's no one like me. And God creates for him another human being. He creates Eve. And we're told that the two of them become one flesh, which is a way of expressing that they become married, united together. And marriage is another one of those blessings that God has given for all of humanity to enjoy. So I think it's really beautiful that God, at the very foundation of the world, he says, I want to give you these two gifts, these two blessings. I want you to have time to rest, and I want you to have intimate, close relationships. And as we're going to see, as we keep going, those two have a lot in common. Those themes of rest and relationship have a lot in common. So the Sabbath was given for all humanity to enjoy as a memorial of God's creation and provision. That's really what it is. It's God saying, come this day, I want you to remember what it is that I did for you, created the entire world. And we also think about how God provides for all of our needs during the week as well. We go, God, you brought me through another week. Now it's time for me to think and reflect on what you have done. I think it's very important to recognize as well that this was a gift for all of humanity to enjoy. This was designed for everyone. If all human beings are made with this cycle in us, then it's meant for all of humanity to enjoy. Now, some people want to kind of restrict that blessing or that gift that God has given to just exclusively the Jewish people. Referencing when God gave the Sabbath command again at Mount Sinai in the Ten Commandments. But it's very interesting that before the Israelites ever reached Mount Sinai, God had already told them, you need to start keeping the Sabbath. And it makes sense if you think about the fact that the poor Israelites had spent 400 years in slavery in Egypt. They probably didn't get a day off at all for that 400-year period. And so as they're making their way towards the promised land, before they've even reached Mount Sinai, God says, I want for you to enjoy rest. You've earned it. You've spent 400 years in slavery. Time for you to take a rest. And here's how God did it. As they were journeying through, there wasn't really much food to find, in the wilderness. There's not much for them to have found. So God said to the people, he said, look, what I'm going to do for you is when you wake up in the morning, you're just going to find bread all over the place. He says, I'm going to rain bread from heaven, which is an incredible miracle. And he says, every day you go out and you collect the bread that you need for the day and you'll be good. But it was interesting. He then says, what I want you to do on Friday is collect twice as much. He said, I don't want you going out grabbing food on the Saturday because I want you to rest. I don't want you to go out and work. Just want you to take a time of rest. So he said, take twice as much and trust that I will preserve the food so it won't spoil. The food won't spoil if you take twice as much. And so this was almost a way for God to test whether the people really trusted him to take care of them in the wilderness. They're on their way to the promised land, and God says to them, I want you to enjoy this opportunity for rest after slavery, and I also want to see if you're willing to trust me. Are you willing to trust me to provide for your needs? And it's very interesting. Here's what you read towards the end of the story in Exodus chapter 16. It says, now it happened that some of the people went out on the seventh day together, but they found none. So these guys didn't get it. They went out on the seventh day looking for the bread that God had left. But God had told them, you're not going to find bread on the seventh day. And the Lord said to Moses, how long do you refuse to keep my commandments and laws? See, for the Lord has given you the Sabbath. Therefore, he gives you on the sixth day bread for 2 days. Let every man remain in his place. Let no man go out of his place on the seventh day. So the people rested on the seventh day. Very interesting. God gets quite annoyed when the people journey out and he says, there's no food. I already told you there's not going to be any food. And it's very interesting. He says, I want for everyone to remain in their place. So basically, stay inside your tent. Don't worry about that. I'm going to provide for you for the following day. And this is on their way to Mount Sinai, on their way to the promised land. So why is it that God would want to give us something like a rest, to have a rest every single week? Well, I think it's because there's plenty of benefits and plenty of blessings that God intends to give to those who want to keep his Sabbath. What are some of those benefits and blessings then? Well, if we go a few chapters later, so Exodus 16, we go a few chapters later to Exodus chapter 20, we get this beautiful commandment God gives. Exodus chapter 20, verses 8 to 11. You can read in your Bibles or up on the screen here. So this is what God says. He says, remember the Sabbath day to keep it holy. 6 days you will labor, do all your work, but the seventh day is the Sabbath of the Lord your God. In it you shall do no work, you or your son, your daughter, or your male or female servant, nor your cattle, nor the stranger within your gates. For in 6 days the Lord made the heavens, the earth, the sea, and all that is in them, and rested the seventh day. Therefore the Lord blessed the Sabbath day and sanctified it, or hallowed it. So it's really interesting. God says, he goes, look, 6 of those days, do all the work that you need to do. And work is another blessing that God gave to Adam and Eve in the garden. He said, work is something good. It's constructive. Do that for 6. But the seventh day is the Sabbath of the Lord your God. So he says, in it, don't do any work. And God's very interesting because he says, on this day, I don't want anyone. He says, if you've got servants, the servants, they don't have to worry about that. He says, if you've got cattle, give your cattle the day off. Give the animals that you look after a day off. Even the stranger within your gates. Don't make, a visitor or a guest do work for you on the seventh day. He says, everyone needs to take this time off. So it's interesting. God has created this, he's given this blessing that actually equalizes everyone in society. Doesn't matter if you're rich or poor, you're a master or a servant. Doesn't matter if you're a stranger in the gates or a resident. Doesn't even matter if you're a cow or a chicken or whatever. it's a great equalizer that God has given for everyone to experience the benefits of. And I think now more than ever, taking time away from doing our work is probably more important than ever. It's very interesting. You know, we got told that, as we get better and better technology, there's going to be less and less for us to do. But in a way, it's actually created more and more for us to do, isn't it? I think for anyone who's had to do any work with paperwork, there's more paperwork to do and more red tape and all sorts of stuff more than ever. So I think now, today, more than ever, we really need to be taking care of ourselves and ensuring we take time to rest from our work that we do. Interestingly, I think we'd all agree that one of the major consequences that comes about from being over busy is stress. Stress really is a natural consequence of when we have too much on and we just don't have an opportunity to catch our breath, you know, or get a spare moment. And stress is, it's really severely impacting our culture right here in Australia. This was a 2021 survey done. So just last year, this is also during kind of peak COVID time. And it's called the Stress and Wellbeing Survey of Australia. So here's what they found. 32% of Australians reported significant levels of distress in their lives. A third of people in Australia identify with having significant stress. That's a number that's much too high, isn't it? 26% reported above normal levels of anxiety symptoms. Now, I think what's sad is then they asked people, all right, those who've experienced significant stress, how did they cope with it? What were their coping mechanisms? Well, I found that 61% coped with alcohol, 41% with gambling, and 40% with cigarettes. Now, you know, we'd look at all those and go, these are all very addictive vices, aren't they? Not only things that kind of destroy the body, destroy your well-being and your health. These are not good coping mechanisms to deal with significant levels of stress. And yet, this is what a great deal of Australians are doing. And it's very upsetting to kind of read statistics like this. And I think it's disappointing because there's such a natural way that God, a natural solution to stress that God has given. And it's rest. Take some time to rest. Put aside the worries of work and of business and of finance. Leave that aside and spend time with God. Maybe in your life you've experienced some extreme stress or very intense fatigue. Maybe that's what you're going through now, or you can think of a time in the past where that's happened. And I think we'd all agree that what we really needed the most was just some time to breathe, just some time to get our head around things, to just escape the hustle and the bustle and the craziness of our world today. Now, one of the things I've told this to many people who have told me, I'm too stressed, there's too much going on. And I always give the same recommendation. I say, have you thought about just taking a day to not do any of that? To just put aside all of the worries of the week. And often the response I get is, well, if I do that, I'm going to fall behind on everything else. And that's going to increase my stress because now I'm going to be in a worse spot than I was before. That's a very common response I encounter where I say, why not do it? You know, it's perhaps easier said than done for some people to stop doing things, you know. But yeah, that's a response I get. Well, if I do that, I'm going to fall behind. Well, I want to assure you that God, when he gave this command, he was fully aware of the circumstances that we'd find ourselves in. God didn't give that blessing of the Sabbath without recognizing that we would go through these things in life. I want to give you just one illustration that I think is comparable to this. And it's when Sarvel and I were dating back in college. We actually found it very difficult to find any time together. So Sarvel at the time, she was working. and I was studying. So Saraval would come back in the evening, but a lot of the time I was still had my head buried in books, you know, well into the night hours. And so Saraval came up to me. She says, look, we need to get some time together. We're not spending like any time together. And I said, okay, yeah, that's a good idea. We should do that. She said, well, how about this? I only work a half day on Friday. So what if we spend Friday from lunchtime to the rest of the day together? That can be us investing time into our relationship. Now, I'll admit, when I first heard that, I kind of winced because I went, Friday is not a good day for me. Friday, I never had any classes on. And so what I would do, I would just grab all of the books that I needed, sit at my laptop, sit at the desk and just research as much as I could on, you know, whatever big essay or assignment was coming up. Friday was my perfect study day. And so I was really torn, you know, I thought, man, I really don't want to give this up. And what was my reasoning? If I give up my Friday, I'm going to fall behind on my work in the week to come. And so I was quite conflicted, but I prayed to God. I said, God, look, it's important for me to invest in this relationship. You know, this is someone I care for. It's important that I invest in this relationship, but I'm really worried that I'm going to fall behind on everything else. So I said, God, what I'm going to do is I'm going to treat this Friday afternoon like a Sabbath. It's going to be a Sabbath for me in Saraval. I'm going to give that Friday afternoon. And then I also said, and God, you know, I'm also giving you Sabbath the next day as well. So I'm taking 1.5 days off here. I said, I'm doing 1.5 Sabbath days here. You have to help me on the other ones. You have to really help me out in the week to come with my study. Otherwise, I'm going to just collapse. So that's what I did. I committed that to God. I said, God, I'll do this, but you've got to help me out. So we did. We started hanging out on Fridays, and my study was not only keeping up at the point that I already had, it was far better than it was before. And it really boggled my mind. I went, I'm spending less hours on my work than I was before. And yet somehow God was blessing that time and making it more abundant, more productive, more efficient than I had been earlier. And I think it's exactly the same for us when we decide, God, I'm going to give this day to you. You have it. And then you bless me for the other six. You've got to help take care of me for those other six. And I believe God is willing to do that, because when we do that, we're honoring him. We honor God by trusting him. And I believe God is willing to return that example of trust that we've given to him. There's a cute photo. There you go. You can tell I'm a newlywed because I'm showing off. So there you go. If you think back as well to the story in the Exodus, God did the same thing, didn't he? He said, guys, Friday, collect twice as much and don't worry about the day to follow. And it's the same principle, isn't it? Don't worry about the day that you're going to miss out on. God's going to provide for you. For the case of the Israelites wandering, he gave them twice as much on Friday, so they didn't have to worry about the following day. God makes sure to bless those who are willing to commit and trust him one of those days of the week. So really, this teaches us, I think, three more benefits and blessings that we get from a Sabbath rest. It teaches us to trust in God. This is a difficult one. As I said, whenever I tell people you need to take a Sabbath day off, that's the biggest pushback I always get. If I do that, everything else is going to fall apart. So really, it is it's a display of our trust in God. I think it really grows and deepens our relationship and faith in that way. It allows us an opportunity to spend time with friends and family. And this is what I was alluding to earlier when I said these two institutions God gives before the entrance of sin into the world, marriage and Sabbath, relationship and rest. And allowing time for rest naturally leads to time for our relationships. Even in that example I gave personally, the whole reason we decided to take that Friday off was relationship. We're spending time with friends and family, and we're spending time with God. And so finally, I'd also say the Sabbath helps affirm our identity as belonging to God. When I was taking time off on Friday afternoon, the reason people knew I was, you know, off campus was Christopher spending time at Sarville. They knew, they associated me taking that rest period with someone that I cared for. There was a natural informing of my identity and who I was based on who I was willing to spend time with. I think it's the same with God. When we demonstrate that we're interested, we're willing to spend time with God, it affirms our identity as belonging to Him. A beautiful verse from Matthew that Jesus says, "Come to me, all you who labor and are heavy laden, and I will give you rest." As we've looked at, you know, in Daniel 2 and 7, we're talking about the God who controls all of history itself. You know, we read those beautiful words of Daniel where he says, "It is God who establishes kings and kingdoms. He dictates times and seasons, empires rising and falling is all under His control." And we saw how God knew well before history had played out that Babylon would fall and that Greece would come up and Rome would come and fall. God knew it all hundreds of years before it happened. Yet we sometimes still struggle to trust God to take care of us for 1 week. It's a bit of irony to that, isn't it? But again, it doesn't come naturally to us as humans. We like relying on ourselves. It's sometimes hard to put our trust in God. But I want to encourage you that God is the best person that we could ever put our trust in. God is the God who controls all of history itself. So He can help you with your work and with your family. He'll make sure to provide for you in the week to come. Trust in Him to provide for you. Finally, we talked about how Sabbath is a memorial of God's creation. It's when God stepped back and He said, "Ah, this is good." And so it's a reminder for us to thank God for His creation. But it also points forward to the salvation that we experience as well. Because of Jesus' death on the cross, we're no longer slaves to sin. We enjoy freedom and we enjoy rest from sin. Just like the Israelites, when they left Egypt, they had finally received rest from their slavery. Theirs was a physical slavery. We are remembering being rescued from, I suppose, a spiritual Egypt, spiritual slavery to sin. So it's a time where we reflect as well on what God has done personally for us. And it's also pointing forward in time as well to when God is going to recreate the world that we see around us today. The world that we see around us is still beautiful in many ways, and yet we clearly see it's deeply been affected by the results of sin. And yet, Daniel 2, he says, there's a rock that comes and destroys all of these kingdoms and builds up a new kingdom, God's everlasting kingdom. And it's interesting that in this kingdom, we're told it's going to be very much like the Garden of Eden. It's going to be a new heaven and a new earth that God recreates. And there's a beautiful description of how God describes this new kingdom. It says, "God will wipe away every tear from their eyes. There shall be no more death, nor sorrow, nor crying. There shall be no more pain, for the former things have passed away." That's the kind of world that God is going to create in the future when He creates that everlasting kingdom that will never go away. And so when we are thinking of the Sabbath, we're thinking of the past that God created. We're thinking of the past in which God saved us, and I suppose presently how that's still working in our lives. And we're also looking forward to the future when finally the whole universe is going to get its big rest. We're finally, collectively, the whole world is going to receive a rest of complete freedom from sin. Sin and death and pain and suffering is finally eradicated, and the world can finally rest and be at ease. So I think it's pretty cool that this is a memorial that points to the past, the present, and the future. It really roots us in our faith in God, of what he has done, what he is doing, and what he will do for us in the future. Now, before we conclude, perhaps something's running through your head, and I've come across this a lot as well, and I don't want to dwell too long on it, but I think it's important to address. A lot of the time when I have people who are just so stressed and so busy, and I say to them, you need to take a day off. You need to take some time to rest. And I say, you know what you should do when speaking with a fellow Christian. I say, you know what you need to do is work for your first 6 days and then take the seventh day off. Take that time off to be with God, with friends and family. And a lot of the time I'll receive the response, well, I'm happy to maybe take a day, but does God really care when I do it? Does God really care what day it's on, so long as I take some time off, right? But it's unusual. We don't really treat any other special days in this way. So, for example, I'm looking out in the room and there's a lot of married couples in here or people who have been married. And I just want to get a quick show of hands from the married couples. Who knows their wedding anniversary date? No one's game enough to keep their hand down. So now I want you to imagine it's a lovely day. It's your anniversary day and you're waiting for that special gift. Okay, past lunchtime, all right, maybe later. The afternoon rolls around, still nothing. You're sweating at this point. The evening rolls around and you go, they've forgotten. So you go up to them and you go, hey, wedding anniversary, you totally forgot. They say, I didn't forget. I've got you a gift and everything. You go, where is it? I'm going to give it to you tomorrow. Do you think they'd be very happy with you? I don't think so. Because to them and to you, the day is important. It's a memorial, isn't it? It's a memorial of your relationship. Again, that theme of relationship. Or for those who have kids or had kids, I can imagine, you know, if on December 25th, Christmas Day, your kids run to the Christmas tree and there's nothing there. I think they'd be pretty disappointed, right? And they come up to you and go, hey, where'd the gifts go? They say, oh, we got the gifts, but we're going to give them to you on Boxing Day. They'd be pretty saddened, I think. They're Boxing Day. Well, that doesn't make any sense. It's Christmas. You give me gifts on Christmas. Or even if we think of some more kind of like different national holidays, we celebrate Anzac Day, for example. Imagine if we were to celebrate Anzac Day a day too early or a day too late. Now, what's interesting about that, the first two examples, if you do it on the wrong day, you're just being a bit unloving to someone, right? But when it comes to Anzac Day, that's actually getting to a point where it's starting to be a bit disrespectful. We show respect on Anzac Day to those who've come before us by doing it on that exact day. It commemorates a very specific, important event. So it's very interesting that we recognize in our own day-to-day life experience that days matter to us. And even if it's just one day off, it can actually be hurtful to us. Sometimes it can be a demonstration that the person maybe didn't care enough for you to celebrate on that day, your special day together. So it can sometimes be an unloving act. Or in the case of, we think of something like Anzac Day, we start to get a bit disrespectful if we're not doing it on that day that commemorates that special event. So I think it makes sense that we take these experiences that we all have and we apply that same kind of understanding to God. You know, we think, well, if that's how I want to be treated, surely that's the same way that I should reciprocate. I should reciprocate that behavior to God as well. To God, I think, as well, the day matters. And when we show that, we're being loving and we're being respectful. We're saying, God, I want to remember what you've done for me in the past, what you're doing for me now, and what you'll do in the future. I'm going to remember this special memorial that you've given to me. And in doing so, I want to show you respect as well for all of the blessings that you've given to me in my life. Isn't it incredible that God loves us so much, he set aside an entire day of the week just to spend with you and me? He says, I want you to forget about everything else that you're doing. Spend time with me. Spend time with your friends with your family and with your church family. And this is something that we find at the very foundation of the world. God's hardwired in us a need to work for 6 days and then spend a day of rest. And again, as we've seen in our world today, which is so full of just busyness, and we're so prone to stress and anxiety and all these things, fatigue, we feel worn out. What we need is an opportunity to be rejuvenated physically, mentally, and spiritually. And just like we would be very, I think you'd be very brave to get your wedding anniversary date wrong. In the same way, it's important to us to remember God's day. Steve.
1: So my mum and dad got married on the 14th of September, 1974.
0: Is that correct? There you go. So you don't even have to be a spouse to remember that one.
2: That was his birthday.
0: Oh, there you go. Well, see, I'll remember to celebrate your birthday on the right day too. So
1: Wednesday,
0: there you go. The series won't be going into September Wednesdays. Don't worry.
1: Oh, nice.
0: Not that long. Sorry. And I think as well, you know, when we look into the New Testament, Jesus does the same thing. Jesus is the model for how we want to live our life as Christians. And Jesus and Paul and the apostles did the same. They took every seventh day to spend time worshiping God. I think what's really cool is that we're told that when God does establish this everlasting kingdom of his, we're still going to be celebrating that Sabbath rest with him. This is in Isaiah. Oh, I don't have the text there. My apologies. Isaiah 66. I'll just grab it for you here. Isaiah 66. These are the very closing words of the book of Isaiah. And the words will sound familiar because they're words that are borrowed by John in the book of Revelation when he's describing the new heaven and new earth that God wants to make. Isaiah 66, he says, "For as the new heavens and the new earth, which I shall make remain before me, says the Lord, so shall your descendants and your name remain. And it shall come to pass that from one new moon to another, from one Sabbath to another, all flesh shall come to worship before me, says the Lord." So Isaiah is looking forward to this future new heaven and new earth that God's going to create. And God says, even when I create this, people are going to come and worship me from one Sabbath to another to come and worship at the feet of God. So to conclude my appeal to you this morning is, what would it get in between you from spending time with God this coming Saturday? Is there something or anything that would cause you to not want to put aside the work and the worries and the stresses of the week that we've gone through? Maybe it's only Wednesday or only halfway through the week. Maybe you're already thinking, I just need some time to rest and rejuvenate. And again, God gives the opportunity to us to enjoy the blessing of that rest. I hope as we've just taken a cursory look through the Bible on this topic, there's clearly much more depth we could go into. But as we've taken just a cursory look at this, I hope that you've been moved or felt convicted of a desire to want to honor God in keeping that seventh day Sabbath. So my invitation to you would be, why not do so this coming week? Now, most of you, I think pretty much all of you, know me and who I am and my work as the minister at the Adventist Church, Seventh-day Adventist Church, just down next to Feathers. And I want to give all of you an invitation to come and join and worship us there. We meet at 10 o'clock for a group Bible study together. And then at about 11:30, we have our main worship service together. And I invite you to come to one or both. Both is great. Whatever you can do, whatever God places on your heart to feel convicted to do, I'd really like to wish you a warm welcome and a warm invitation to that gathering, that worship service, where together we are remembering that memorial of creation, of salvation, and the future restoration that God is going to give to each of us. Perhaps you're already thinking in your brain, I've got an appointment already set for then. Let the Holy Spirit convict you. Let the Holy Spirit help you determine what is right for you to do. And maybe this week just really doesn't work. The next week will do just as fine. God wants to see you there, remembering and resting on that Sabbath day. So I hope that you will think about what we've talked about, think about the passages of Scripture that we've looked at, and I hope that you too will accept this blessing from God that I know I've experienced in my life, a blessing that I am so happy to have been able to share with you tonight. And I hope that you too will choose to accept that blessing and gift from God. I wonder if you just join with me for a short word of prayer. God, we just want to thank you that you are such a loving God. We thank you that you've created everything for us, that you provide for every need that we have. God, we thank you just for the many blessings that you've given, particularly the Sabbath day of rest, the day of remembering and reflecting and focusing our attention onto you. We thank you that you love us so much. You've taken a whole day out just to spend with us. God, I pray that the words that we've looked at, the scriptures that we've looked at together, God, I pray that your Holy Spirit would guide us in the direction, the path that you want, and that we would come to a greater knowledge of the love that you have for each one of us. We just want to thank you for, again, all that you do for us, and we say all of these things in your name. Amen.
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9: I find it amazing how in Psalm 22, 23 and 24 we read prophecy regarding the suffering, death and glorification of Jesus. In Acts 3:18, Peter declares, "But those things which God foretold by the mouth of all his prophets, that the Christ would suffer, he has thus fulfilled." What was Peter talking about? There are literally hundreds of prophecies concerning Christ in the Old Testament. Without these prophecies, how could we even know who the Messiah was? In Luke 24, verse 25, Jesus said, "O foolish ones and slow of heart to believe in all that the prophets have spoken." Friend, without the Old or the First Testament, the New or Second would have little foundation. The Bible is one unit, and we need to understand the Old to understand the new. The Holy Spirit has inspired the writers of both for our teaching and encouragement. So let me challenge you today to read the Old Testament through a new lens and see that you'll find Jesus throughout. He's literally everywhere. I'm Pastor Daniel for Faith FM.
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G'day, my name's Paul Glover, and thank you for sharing this time with me. And if you like the music you're hearing in the background, then may I give to you an invitation to come to my website on www.animo, and I'll spell that for you, ANAMOE.com.au. Thought for today. The story is told of a young boy who was looking forward to going on a trip with his parents. Each day he would ask them as to whether the day had come and they would be on their way. The reason for the excitement was that the trip would involve going aboard a boat on a ship. How exciting that was going to be. And even though the day was getting closer, the parents chose not to tell the boy the exact day, as they knew he would not be able to sleep with the excitement of it all. Finally, they were just one day away from when they would board the ship, and so they took a trip down to the city so that they could stay somewhere overnight, so that they would be ready for the trip the next day. And the next morning, the young boy asked the question yet again, was this going to be the day when they would board the ship? And with great joy, they told him the answer, yes. Yes, this is the day, and we are going on the large ship in just a couple of hours. Can you begin to imagine the excitement that went through the boy? The day had finally come. They were going on their holidays, and soon they would be on board that big ship. I'm reminded of a scene in the Bible. As soon Jesus is going to come back and take us to a wonderful place he has prepared for those who are faithful. It's going to be a wonderful moment when we see him and know him face to face. It's going to be exciting to see all the glory that is in heaven. But we're not there yet. The joy of it all is that there will be no doubt when the day arrives. We will not be mistaken. We will know that this is the day. This is the moment that we had been waiting for. For you see, in Matthew 24 and verse 27 we read, "For as the lightning cometh out of the east and shineth even unto the west, so shall also the coming of the Son of Man be." In Revelation 1 verse 7, in the first part we read, "Behold, he cometh with clouds, and every eye shall see him." What a moment that will be. No one will be mistaken as to the moment of the event. Jesus has come. He will take us home. What joy that we will finally be on our way to the better land. The worries of this world will be far behind us forever. You know, when you think about it, we all can be a part of it. Would you like to be a part of it? You can be. God wants you there. He wants you to be a part of it. And you know, you can begin that journey today as we pray. Dear Heavenly Father, how we all want to be a part of that wonderful event. So may we today begin that process of being able to be a part of that journey by allowing you to come into our hearts and to abide with us. Thank you for your wonderful love. In Jesus' name we pray. Amen. Thank you for taking the time to listen. And as you go through this day, may God keep you safe in his care.

0: long has it been since you got truly lost in an activity, so immersed in the joy of what you were doing that you did not notice the passing of time? Research shows that this state of flow is good for your mind and body. It helps to regulate emotions, increases motivation and creativity, and generally improves your well-being. Want to learn more? Study counseling in a Christian environment at Avondale University.
1: Tune in to Tassie Encounters to discover history, testimonies, philosophy, and more, but also to encounter a God who is your Saviour and

aspect of legalism, but it is saying that how we relate to the teachings of Christ affects our relationship with him. Essentially, when we prioritize obedience to Christ's teachings, that is, living in such a way that reflects God's will for us in our behavior, decisions, and attitudes, our connection with him becomes more intimate, more personal. That's the kind of relationship he wants to share with us. That's true fellowship with God.

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0: And today, if you are listening live, is Wednesday, October the 7th, 2026. I'm in the studio with Lindsay. Good morning to you.
1: Good morning, Scaffy. How are you?
0: I'm doing good. And good morning to you, producer Shell.
2: Hey, great to be with you guys.
0: Nice to have you here today. Let's start with our gratitudes for today. Gratitude for me, for my end, I'm grateful today for non-starchy vegetables.
1: What? Why?
0: Things like carrots and tomatoes, capsicums, because I ate a whole lot of them yesterday. Look, I'm trying to drop some weight for my race coming up. Mm-hmm. And that means that I am in a low-calorie, kind of lower-calorie diet.
1: You're in the cutting phase.
0: I'm in the cutting phase, and it's difficult, and I feel hungry and all these kinds of things, and I have to push through. However, one thing that helps a lot is just like making this massive salad bowl full of tomatoes.
1: Some volume and eating.
0: A lot of volume eating.
1: Yeah.
0: And then you eat all of that, and then it's like all of a sudden, hey, look, I'm feeling satisfied now.
1: But stuffed with salad.
0: Just with free calories. So it's great.
1: Right,
0: isn't God's creation amazing?
2: What are you doing for dressing? Just like some lemon juice?
0: Yeah, lemon juice. Sometimes I add some balsamic vinegar, a bit of salt. If I add olive oil, I'd be very, very controlled with that because that's really caloric. Mm. And that's that.
1: There you go.
0: Yeah.
1: Awesome. Hey, what are you grateful for this morning, Shell?
2: Well, we had an outage in our area from vandalism.
1: Oh, what?
2: Somebody vandalized my service tower for my company. So we had no internet or anything pretty much the whole from when I got home till 2 a.m.
0: And how do you even vandalize such a thing?
2: Yeah, I don't know. They must have vandalized the tower or done something. I don't know. Maybe they drove into it. Maybe they, who knows? But it was purposeful vandalism. And yeah, and it took, and I was just getting all these alerts all through the day, you know, from the company. Oh, we're really trying hard to get this fixed. They thought they'd have it fixed within 3 hours, but then it didn't happen for the whole day. But you know what? It worked out to be just a lovely day for me, not having any distractions from the internet or anything like that.
1: Right,
2: amazing what you can get accomplished
1: with a little vandalism.
0: So you ran out of what? Did you run out of what? Water? Not water.
2: Just
0: energy.
2: Internet.
0: Oh, just internet?
2: Yeah.
0: Oh, right. Okay.
2: Yeah.
0: So not even like from the cell phone tower?
2: No, just my internet provider.
0: Oh.
2: Just my internet provider, yeah.
1: Right. So random. Okay.
0: Okay. Yeah. Wow. So there you go. It's, you know, it's good when you can have a good time even when you're lacking something.
2: That's right. That's right.
0: Yeah.
2: Took me back to the good old days before all of that
0: 1990s.
2: Was distracting us. And,
0: before
2: experience
0: internet.
2: Some mindfulness.
1: Before I really remember the good old days, unfortunately. I've been around as long as the internet.
0: Going to your dial phone and you're dialing in. And
2: it was good. It was good.
0: Nice. What about you, Lindsay? What are you grateful for today?
1: Let me scratch my brain cells for a second. What am I grateful for today?
0: Yes.
1: Look, I'm usually on top of it, but I am grateful for a tin of lentils. I love having my lentils
2: for
1: breakfast.
2: That is your morning thing, yeah.
1: Yeah, well, when I come in early for the radio, like, I want to have something that's simple and quick and high protein, and I can put the lentils straight in the pot without rinsing them or anything.
0: Just you don't rinse them?
1: No, I just dump them straight in. I put the pot on heat, and I go have a shower, and by the time I come back,
0: nice and warm lentils.
1: They usually haven't
0: you.
1: Burned, usually.
0: Yeah.
1: I kind of got some stuck to the bottom of the pot this morning. But yeah, piece of bread or a piece of toast with a tin of lentils. It keeps me full and happy and gives me the protein and the fiber that I need, so I'm happy with that.
0: Yeah, lentils are the gold.
1: Yeah, grateful for that, and it's $1.50.
0: Yeah.
1: So, what a solid cheap breakfast.
0: I know, amazing. That's a great look. Lentils, like, praise God for lentils. Lentils are a marvel of God's creation.
2: Absolutely. Red lentils are my favorite. You can't get those in the tin, but hey, you save even more money when you make them yourself. But
1: and you know what? Daniel in the Bible ate lentils, and he ate other legumes and all sorts of things like that. And he ate a really clean, healthy diet. And he and his friends who did this, they were the top of the class. And I am going to be the top of the class in my uni. I'm about to graduate in a few weeks' time. I am looking forward to graduating with top marks because I eat my lentils every day.
0: All right. So you come up to the test and the teacher asks, "No, Lindsay, did you read your assignments?"
1: No.
0: No, but I ate lentils.
1: So
0: I supernaturally know all the content.
1: Yeah.
0: Look, we're going to be talking about the science of the brain today. That's actually going to be my new segment. I'm super excited about it. It's going to be about optogenetics. I just learned this word yesterday, but the people who invented that, they just won the Nobel Prize of Medicine. Ooh. And it is actually quite amazing. We're going to find out all that it is and what it does it promise to do. We're also going to be talking about Nokia and NASA. They have a plan. They're bringing the internet that producer Shell didn't have yesterday to the moon. 4G internet for all into the moon. How about that? In our More Like Kim segment, in our first hour, we're going to be talking about the fruit of the spirit. We're going to start with love. Our interview today is going to be with Jennifer Skews. So prepare your mental health questions for her. She's going to be sharing with us primarily about dealing with the emotional roller coasters of life. And finally, in our encounter with God, we're going to continue our Bible study on the call of Abraham, the call of the prophets, but specifically the call of Abraham. This is Soul Stirrers.
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0: That was The Soul Stirrers with Just Another Day with Sam Cooke. 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
1: Soul Stirrers.
0: Soul Stirrers.
1: Yeah, they're stirring up your soul.
0: Mm-hmm.
1: Yeah.
0: Yeah.
1: Good times.
0: Indeed they were. Okay, Producer Shao, we have now the time for a brand new quiz question. Can you please shine a bright light of a quiz question upon us today?
2: Of course. According to Jesus, what should you do when someone strikes you on the right cheek? According to Jesus, what should you do when someone strikes you on your right cheek? We have two correct answers in studio. 0491-064-669 is our text line. 0491-064-669. If you know the answer to this one, relatively common, well known. So I think that I'm going to put this one in the easy category.
0: Yep.
2: According to Jesus, what should you do when someone strikes you on your right cheek?
0: That's nice. I love that passage. I want to talk about it when we can.
1: Why are you so wiggly right now?
0: Because I love that passage.
1: gets
0: me excited.
1: He's doing a little happy dance.
0: I got my neurons of happiness, my memory neurons of happiness, they are firing happily upon the memory of this passage.
1: Rightio.
0: Yes, look, you'll see I'm in full neuroscience mode today.
1: Oh, okay.
0: So I cannot wait for our second hour where I'm going to be exploring the optogenetics experiments.
1: Rightio.
0: That got people $1.2 million worth of Nobel Prizes.
1: Wow, that's crazy.
0: That's right. Okay, before we get into that, we are going to fire up our neurons with love.
1: With love.
0: Yeah. Cute. We're going to be talking about love today. How exciting is that? So we started yesterday a new series on the fruit singular of the Spirit, because there's not such a thing as the fruit of the Spirit, not the fruits in the plural, but the fruit in singular. And today we're going to be talking about the first one of them. Now, the first one, I would say, well, some people can say it's probably the most important. And some people say that this is the fruit. The fruit is love. The rest are like manifestations of love, what love looks like when it's stimulated in certain conditions. So that's why it's so important. But we will start by reading John chapter 13, verses 1 to 17. So let's see with Jesus, let's read that story in John chapter 13 and verses 1 to 17. Lindsay, let me know once you have found it.
1: John 13 and then...
0: Yeah, let's just read from the beginning of the chapter.
1: Okay. Now, before the feast of the Passover, when Jesus knew that his hour had come that he should depart from this world to the Father, having loved his own who were in the world, he loved them to the end. And supper being ended, the devil having already put it into the heart of Judas Iscariot, Simon's son, to betray him, Jesus, knowing that the Father had given all things into his hands and that he had come from God and was going to God, rose from supper and laid aside his garments, took a towel and girded himself. After that, he poured water into a basin and began to wash the disciples' feet and to wipe them with the towel with which he was girded. Then he came to Simon Peter, and Peter said to him, "Lord, are you washing my feet?" Jesus answered and said to him, "What I am doing you do not understand now, but you will know after this." Peter said to him...
0: Yeah, let's just pause here. Let's pause here from 1 to 7 for now. What is that story about, Lindsay? What did you capture from it?
1: Well...
0: What's happening?
1: So it's the Feast of Passover, which was a high feast time in the Jewish calendar. Still is. And then... Jesus knew, it says he knew that his hour had come and he loved the people that God had given to him. He loved them even to the end. And so at this Passover supper, this dinner that he was having with them, they're having a little bit of a party, he decided to put on a towel and do something that only servants would usually do, which was to go and wash people's feet, and particularly he was washing his his followers' feet, and usually it would be something that the followers would need to do to someone in a higher position of authority, mm-hmm. but he is now choosing to humble himself to wash mm-hmm. their feet. And Peter's like, what is going on here?
0: Yes, and then Jesus said, hey, Peter, look, you may not understand it now, but hey, with me, you will understand.
1: It'll make sense, all in due time.
0: Yeah. So what can you devise from that story about the nature of the love of Jesus?
1: Something that I've always known about the nature of love, like God's love, is that it is very much, it's something that is humbling, right? It's this decision to humble oneself, to come from a position of being in heaven, for example, with Jesus, or in a higher position of authority, and for the sake of somebody else, lowering themselves, right? Coming out of that high position, coming out of the glories of heaven and into a sinful, broken, earthly body, and living that life for the sake of others.
0: Yeah, I love it. That's great. So you're saying that, look, the love that Jesus has is a love that makes him live for the sake of others.
1: Yeah.
0: I love it. Look, I find a few interesting things here in this passage as well. Number one, the preamble of that passage, I think it's really enlightening.
1: It's quite long.
0: It's a bit long, but it says here, like, it gives the context, like, Jesus is not doing this because he, you know, wants something from the disciples. Actually, he knows that he's going to die.
1: Yeah.
0: You know, if you and I knew that we were on a death row, we would probably be, you know, freaking out a little bit and being a bit anxious and maybe introverted. We probably, the last thing we'd be thinking is like, hey, who can I serve now? The other thing as well is that he knew, this is, I think, quite remarkable. The Bible says here, hey, by this time, Jesus already knew that Judas was going to betray him, that the devil had infiltrated into Judas's heart. And yet, Jesus indiscriminately, he decides to wash the feet and to serve his disciples, even Judas, who was about to betray him. So Jesus knew that he was these disciples. He knew that they were going to leave him. They were going to betray him. Some of them were going to deliver him into the hands of evildoers. And yet, Jesus fulfilled his part of the covenant of love, of friendship, and he decided to serve and wash their feet and put himself in a humbling position, as you mentioned, below them, and give the example of, hey, let me serve you. Let me wash your feet. I think it's fascinating. I don't know if I know, you know, when you and I are in highly stressful situations, if our first impulse or instinct is, hey, who can I actually serve? How can I actually take care of others? My life is actually falling apart right now, and everything going wrong. So what am I going to do? Oh, I'm actually going to go and serve someone else.
1: Yeah, that's typical.
0: Isn't that an incredible thing? Isn't that incredible?
1: Yeah.
0: And look, we can see this love in Jesus like through and through. When he was at the cross, suffering agonizing pain, about to die, when he saw his disciple John and his mother, Jesus, he looked at them and says, hey, behold, this is your mother. Like, he's saying to John, hey, John, can you please look after my mom? While I'm gone. Like, Jesus, think about his, like, who's going to look after my mom? Like, he's suffering the weight of the sins of the entire world, being completely rejected by the very people that he created, the very nation that he established. And his first thought is, hey, can you please take care of my mom?
1: Yeah, just always being mindful of what responsibilities do I have and how can I make sure that they're being covered even when I'm not here?
0: Yes,
1: it was his responsibility as a son to look after his mother. And so instead of just like leaving her abandoned as he's dying and going on the cross, he found somebody else to take his place for her.
0: Absolutely. And this is the nature of love. Love is other-centric. Love actually thinks of others and even puts the well-being of others ahead of your own. This is what we see in the cross. Like, if Jesus was to put his well-being, and this is like a, we have to tread that line very carefully here, because we live in the world where, you know, we speak about boundaries, we speak about respect, we speak about self-respect, we speak about, you know, not burning out, and all these things are very important. But sometimes we have to think about all of these things, like taking care of ourselves as well. There's always a tension, because the nature of love is you also sacrifice yourself. And it is a very fine line to know to which point, you know, Jesus says, love your neighbor as yourself. To which point do I keep that in balance? To which point do I love myself enough and to the point that I am able to love others? Because if you're just loving others and not loving yourself, you are going to end up not loving anyone, because you ended up burning yourself out. You ended up dying, or you ended up, you know, with lack of energy. Let's give you an example. Let's say that I'm loving everybody else so much that I don't stop eating.
1: Yeah. No.
0: Well, that's going to be short-lived, right?
1: Yeah.
0: Or
1: you're going to be short-lived.
0: Or let's say that someone is, you know, feeling cold, and then I decide to light up my body on fire just to get them a little bit warmer.
1: There must be a more efficient way to do these things.
0: There has to be, right? That's not sustainable. So the love yourself aspect of the commandment of God is the aspect of, hey, work it out in a way that is actually sustainable for you to be keep on loving people for as long as possible.
1: Mm.
0: But the nature of love is a lot. But we never, if we are going to wait until, oh, let me wait until I feel like loving someone, I feel like serving someone, and so on. I think that sometimes we get it wrong, and we ended up becoming very self-centered and very little other-centered. So there's always a little paradox there. And when we come to Jesus, my scale always shifts towards to the side of, I think I should do more for others and a little bit less for myself.
1: Sure.
0: So it is a tension. It is a fight. It is a tightrope that we have to walk in that one.
1: I don't think it has to be that tight. I think because we are naturally selfish and naturally inclined towards seeking our own needs, I think having that extra focus on serving others is really important. Maybe some of us are more inclined to be overly giving for the needs of others, but I don't think that is the majority. And I think it is important to be aware and mindful that that is a potential for some people to have it in good balance. But for a large part, for most people, I think we are naturally very selfish, and we need to be more intentional about serving and seeking the needs and the good of others.
0: Yeah, absolutely.
1: Yeah.
0: And look, I think that the question that I ask to myself in that space is like, what is the minimum that I need to look after myself so that I can actually look after others? So the purpose is looking after others. And so I'm looking after myself to the extent that that's going to help me with that. And that's where I have arrived. Look, we're going to continue that conversation on love. But before we do that, let me tell you what we have here for you. We have a Bible study guide. It's called Try Jesus. Have you ever seen something you thought would make your life really complete, and then when you finally get it, you still don't feel satisfied? How would you like the kind of happiness that actually lasts? So knowing Jesus has brought meaning to the lives of millions of people around the world. We're inviting you to find out if it can do the same for you. So explore the life of Jesus and find out the difference it can make to your life today. 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If you'd like to get a copy, just text us here with /tryjesus to 0491-064-669. Again, the code word today is /tryjesus to 0491-064-669. 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
1: This is Scripture and Song with First Love.

0: You were just listening to Scripture and Song with the song First Love. This is The Breakfast Show on Faith FM, and we have a quiz answer and a second quiz question. What was that quiz answer, please, Producer Shell?
1: Quiz answer for our first quiz question was, what should you do when someone strikes you on your right cheek? You should turn the other cheek.
0: Yeah.
2: What does that mean?
1: That one as well, or what does it mean?
0: I mean,
2: yeah. I'll tell you, like, how do you interpret that?
0: I mean, we were just talking about boundaries right before the song and how you got to look after yourself and not be overly too giving all the time necessary. This part, like, Jesus is saying, hey, if somebody wants to smack you around, don't fight back. Instead, just let them smack you a little bit more.
2: Yeah, look, I think that you're in the right direction. That, look, it took me many, many years to try to figure out, like, the nature of that left cheek, right cheek thing. And one thing that really opened my mind is that when you look, Jesus says, look, if someone hits you, strikes you on the right cheek. Now, most people are right-handed. So if someone strikes you in the right cheek, this is a backhand strike.
0: Yeah.
2: A backhand strike is not a strike, it's not a blow to
0: physically knock you out
2: is more like a humiliation.
0: Yeah, it's
2: slap.
0: Yeah, exactly.
2: So just if someone humiliates you, instead, what do you do? Normally, what we would do? Oh, let's just
0: be
2: strike
0: defensive.
2: Them back. No, let's respond tit for tat.
0: Yeah,
2: let's respond the humiliation with another humiliation. Let's respond. If someone's calling you names, let's call them names back.
0: Yeah.
2: That's how,
0: you know, like during election time with all the ads on TV about how the other party, you know, kills puppies or whatever.
2: Example.
0: And then the other, you know, they just keep doing it back and forth.
2: Yeah. So Jesus say, hey, not only don't slap them back, but actually offer the other cheek. What is the other cheek? So the other cheek would be for an actual physical confrontation. So Jesus is basically saying here, hey, if someone slaps you back, instead of slapping them back, just don't. Don't respond evil with evil. Don't respond violence with violence.
0: Yeah.
2: On the contrary, you know, but at the same time, there is a dignity attached to it. Because what Jesus could do is, like, if someone strike you in your right cheek, well, just, you know, put your legs, your tail between your legs and, you know, just submit to them. Just not saying this. He says, hey, you take that with a dignity, but you don't respond back with evil. So, but you don't allow that to diminish your value.
0: And he was saying this in a culture which was a lot more concerned with shame and honor than our culture is. So it's a bit hard for us to sometimes conceptualize and to grasp it. To not worry about the ranking that you have in society of people's perception of your shame or honor, of whether, you know, you have good standing or not. Don't worry about pleasing others so much, but just live for Jesus and worry about how he considers you more so than other people.
2: Yeah.
0: Yeah.
2: Love it.
0: All right. What was our second quiz question, please, Producer Shell?
1: All right. What was the western boundary of the promised land? What was the western boundary of the promised land? If you know that one, you can find the answer in Numbers 34 and verse 6 and in Joshua 1:4. Lindsay's got it right. 0491-064-669. So does Scaffy. 0491-064-669. What was the western boundary of the promised land? If you know that one, text us in.
0: I don't know if you noticed, but I really struggle with my lefts and rights and my wests and east, and I had to, like, physically move my hands to figure out which way was west and, like, look at the map in my brain. And
2: do you do, like, the never eat soggy wheat beaks?
0: I don't bother with that. I just, like, see the image in my mind and I got to figure out which side is what, side is west.
1: Why would you need to do the never eat soggy wheat beaks?
2: Oh, north, west, south, east.
0: Northeast, southwest.
2: So if you look at that, there's a little nice acronym. Never eat directions. Soggy wheat beaks.
0: That wouldn't help
1: but
0: in this situation.
1: How hard is it to just go north, east, south,
0: exactly.
1: West?
2: For me, it's hard.
1: Understand.
2: I don't know, because I never know where west or east is. Like, in my brain, it just, like, keep jumping places all the time.
1: But how are you going to remember by saying never eat soggy wheat beaks?
2: You're going clockwise. Going in a clockwise.
1: So don't you just go clockwise with northeast, southwest?
2: No.
0: Not if you're going to say northwest, east, south, or something silly.
2: Yeah.
0: anyway, let's get back into Amalekim. Yes. We're looking.
2: Don't judge me because of my
1: crutches.
0: She's not judging.
2: My mnemonic crutches.
1: Yes. I'm really bad. I have to, with my right hand, I have to, like, okay, which is my left and my right? I have to pretend like I'm writing. So that I can be like, okay, this is what I write with. That's my right.
2: Okay.
0: So when you were moving your hand, I thought you said you were going to say, I have to pretend I'm brushing my teeth or something.
1: No, I have to write.
2: Yes.
1: I have to write out with my right hand, then I know that's my right hand.
2: Oh. Yes. Okay. There you go.
0: The things we do, hey?
1: Yep.
2: Okay. Now, Lindsay, we're talking about this self-sacrificing, this humbleness about love. We're talking about the fruit of the spirit. Number one sub-fruit is love. And love manifests itself in service to others. Actually, it's interesting that in Hebrew, love and giving are pretty much the same word. Because when you love, you give. This is why when God so loved the world that he did what?
0: He gave.
2: He gave.
0: This is why I very often say that God's type of love is other-centered, self-giving love. It is not about what you can get from the other person. It's not about the warm, fuzzy feelings. It's not about, being all goopy and in love that we like to say. No. It's about giving of yourself for the good and the needs of others.
2: Yeah, it's about giving. And also it's about humility. It's about serving others. Even when you feel or you think that they are undeserving. And that's a big thing. And that's a hard thing. Because it's easy for us to love those who love us back. You know, that's why most people have friends. In family situations, that's one thing. You know, even the Gentiles do that, Jesus would say. And the difficult thing is when you are loving your enemies or someone who, at the present condition, is behaving as, at least to your mind, as an enemy. Someone that is undeserving of your love. Someone that is undeserving of your service. Someone that is, wanting or intending to cause you harm or disruption. But Jesus says, hey, but if you have my spirit, you're going to love even these people. That's the evidence of the Holy Spirit. So my question for you is, have you ever experienced that in your life of loving someone who you felt to be wholly undeserving? And don't need to name names, but have you ever had that experience yourself?
0: Look, when you were asking me this question while the song was playing, I was not quite getting the concept of what you're asking, I guess. So I had a plan in mind for something else. I was thinking, so I have a story of when I was living in Brisbane. So I used to live in a unit complex where that everyone lived super close together. I could see into my neighbor's windows, hear the mum screaming, hear all the kids misbehaving. Like, it was so close, so squished up together. And I remember I would often wake up in the middle of the night and there would be an ambulance outside my window because the lady who lived just across from me, she often had the ambulance come to take her because she had some health issues and she had some mental health issues and stuff like that. And so I befriended her and her little kids and was often at her place. And she was a single mom. She had a couple of kids. And so I would often be there at 1 a.m., 3 a.m., whatever, and driving her to the hospital or calling the ambulance when she needed it and getting the support. And I was often losing sleep, which, as you know, Scaffy, I really need my sleep. So that was really self-sacrificing. And it wasn't that I thought that she was a bad person or anything necessarily. Like, she had some stuff going on, but it was definitely like, I'm giving my life for this woman right now because it is impacting my sleep. It's impacting my health. It's impacting the way I'm able to show up in other areas of responsibility because this person across the walkway from me is in dire need of somebody in her life to support her because she really didn't have anyone.
2: That's a great example. I love that. That's a great example of a love where you're sacrificing your own things for a greater need.
0: Because she was a complete stranger. She wasn't somebody I was related to or anything. There wasn't something I could get anything out of.
2: Yeah.
0: Like, she wasn't exactly reciprocating friendship in the same kind of way that I was trying to offer to her. It was just like, you know what? She just needs some help in this time, in this life. So.
2: Yeah. And that's a great example of a display of love. Mm. And that's one category in like, you know, a love for a almost as you would say, a perfect stranger. Maybe not perfect stranger in that case, but almost as a perfect stranger.
0: Yeah.
2: And that's one kind of love, and it's a very beautiful kind of love. But there's also the kind of love where, and I want to bring attention to this one, because there are more circumstances that appear in that one, which is not the love for the stranger, but for the familiar person. The person that is close to your life, maybe it's a relative, maybe it's your spouse, maybe it's even your children. And it's, I would say that it can be emotionally, at least, maybe not physically, but emotionally, it can be easier to love the perfect stranger, to go overseas to a different country and to, you know, hand over food to some hungry kid somewhere. That's actually my wife and I, we were reflecting upon this a few years back when we had a few projects that we were supporting in Kenya, in Africa. We went there, and

0: bitterness developing over time. Like, there's some type of hopes and dreams dashed in that mm-hmm. relationship, some type of jadedness coming in. You don't have that when you're the person doing a missionary thing overseas, and you're the one who's giving everything, and you're like, I'm not expecting anything back from these people. Mm-hmm. Like, there's not that same level of intimacy and vulnerability in that relationship. It's very one-sided. And you kind of feel like the savior. But when you're at home in your day-to-day life and there are people who you had once had good interactions with perhaps, or maybe they've just never liked you. Maybe you're just like, why can't we all just be friends? Why are they behaving like this?
1: Think about the story of your neighbor, right? Yeah. Let's take a scenario. Like this neighbor, like you would hear her, but like she, as far as I'm understanding, she never really abused you or anything.
0: No. She was very grateful that I was there.
1: Right. But imagine if it wasn't the case. Imagine if she was the neighbor that is constantly abusing you. She's throwing rotten eggs at your window and she's calling your names. She's, you know, on purpose, like, you know, going in the middle of the night, knocking on your door and
0: going back, me up.
1: Waking you up. She's just like actually actively making your life miserable.
0: Mm.
1: What would you feel when the ambulance came in and took her to the hospital?
0: I feel like, bro, don't bring her back.
1: Right. Kind of thing. He knows, serves you well, kind of thing. This is what we think. This is what our human nature thing. What Jesus is saying here is that he was washing the feet of Judas.
0: Yeah, knowing exactly what was about to happen with him. Yeah.
1: And that's where love starts to become just the next notch up. And there's a very interesting book that I recommend. I like C.S. Lewis. I like some of his books. And one of his books that I really appreciate reading is a book called Screwtape Letters.
0: Okay.
1: It's a very out-of-the-box kind of book. It's basically written from the perspective of a letter from a more experienced senior demon to his apprentice, like a demon that is just learning how to tempt people and these kinds of things.
0: Sure.
1: And it's actually quite insightful when you think from that angle about, you know, temptations and so on. So it's a book worthwhile reading. And one of the things that he says, you know, I think it's called, there's two demons. One is Screwtape, the other one is Wormwood. Mm-hmm. I think Screwtape is the boss, you know, is the senior demon. And he said, hey, look, let's just deceive human beings that are Christians thinking that love is mainly expressed to like the random person in the street that needs some help.
0: Mm.
1: But let's make sure that with the people that they live the most, their mothers, their fathers, their spouses, their children, and so on, that to them, they treat them with contempt when they are treated back with contempt.
0: Yeah.
1: So I think that marriages is a great position because whenever marriages happen, it's inevitable that you will have frictions.
0: Yeah.
1: You will have moments that you want to do something, but then your spouse has a different need or a different desire and you have to choose. You cannot be pleasing both all the time. How do you deal with that situation? Or when frustrations come, and how do you respond to that if you don't hold up to your part of the bargain, for example, your part of the agreement, or if there is disrespect sent towards your way? How do you respond to that? Couples that tend to not do so well and to tend to divorce over time when they repay evil with evil. So have you seen arguments where one person starts something and then the other person escalates and then the other person escalates back even more? And then how dare you do this? And then before you know, you don't even know what was the original cause of the fight, but both of you were just already escalating. And what Jesus is saying, hey, look, you know, when that happens, turn the other cheek.
0: Mm-hmm.
1: Just don't respond. Don't respond back with insult. And be there, vulnerable as well. Even if in the case the person decides to physically go for you, well, don't respond that back either. You can remove yourself from the situation if that's the case. That's absolutely acceptable. But what is not acceptable is to pay in kind, so to speak.
0: Yeah, and there's a proverb that jumps to mind. It says that the soft answer turns away wrath. So when somebody is being angry, you can either choose to be angry and escalate it, or you can have a soft answer. And I feel like this language, soft, is the complete opposite of what we want to do. We want to harden ourselves, make ourselves cold and aloof and not be soft and squishy and vulnerable and allow ourselves to be hurt more. But like, we don't want to be gentle. We want to be retaliating and we want to have this power struggle, mm-hmm. but God,

0: taught us as, yeah. and encourages us to be soft.
1: I love how you brought that up. And look, a soft answer is that there's a whole science I found in an mm-hmm. art behind a soft answer. Because sometimes the soft answers can be actually silence. Yeah. Because sometimes if you are in, you know, if you want to give a soft answer, people can, depending on their state of mind, they can just interpret that soft answer as sarcasm or, you know, you're not being sincere and so on and so forth. Maybe that soft answer, like for a worded answer, comes later in the process. But that's the essence of love. That's the first fruit that Jesus wants to develop in us, that self-sacrificial, humbling love that is serving others, including and especially when we are hurt. This is what love looks like.

You were just listening to Alan Hall with the song Greater Love. And hey, we have got a great little book that we want to share with you. This is a set of studies, actually, and it is called the Try Jesus Study Guides. Have you ever seen something that you thought would make your life complete, but when you finally got it, you still didn't feel satisfied? Well, we have something here that

0: know about his love and some of the deeper things that the Bible shares about the truths of Jesus, it's going to satisfy your soul. So if you want to get a hold of this set of studies, you can send us the code word /tryjesus to 0491-064-669. That's /tryjesus to 0491-064-669. And hey, Shel, we have got another quiz answer. What was that answer for the second quiz question, please?
1: Yeah, so both of you got that one correct. Yeah. And I think we got at least one correct answer. A pretty quiet text line this morning, but the answer to that was the Mediterranean Sea. That is the western boundary of the Promised Land, according to Numbers 34 and Joshua 1.
2: Okay.
0: There you go. Awesome. Well, what have we got coming up ahead in today's show?
2: We're going to be talking about NASA's and Nokia's plan to put in cellular towers in the moon now. So I think we ran out of space on planet Earth, so they're going to be putting in some 4G network connection on the moon, as you do.
0: As you do.
2: I'm going to be talking about a groundbreaking research experiment on the field of optogenetics.
0: Optoja, what?
2: Yeah, how light actually influences your genes.
0: There you go.
2: There were three scientists that just got awarded with the Nobel Prize of Medicine because of their studies on that field, and it is actually a very interesting.
0: So we're going to be talking about like how staring at the sun is good for you.
2: None of that. So you will find out. You have to wait for that one. We're also going to have Jennifer Skews calling in today at 7:35. We're going to have a conversation about mental health, particularly about navigating emotional roller coasters. If you're feeling like you're a blob of emotions right now and you don't even know if you cry, if you laugh, if you retreat yourself, well, today's conversation is going to be great. And later today, we're going to be talking about Abraham's life and his calling as a prophet. Now we're going to be listening to a song. This is Lantern Music with Many Rooms.

0: morning, I'm Lee Harrison. Members of Australia's Jewish community will pause today to mark 3 years since the October 7 terror attacks. Commemorations will be held across the country to honour the 1,200 people killed in the Hamas assault on Israel. Plans for pro-Palestine vigils to also be held today have been condemned by political and community leaders. A leading business group is raising concerns about Australia's migration policy, arguing the various proposals put forward will cause damage. The opposition would reduce net migration to 100,000 if it wins the next federal election. Labor and One Nation have also unveiled pledges to cut back migration to varying degrees. Chamber of Commerce and Industry Chief Executive Andrew McKellar says all three migration policies are bad for business.
1: From all of the parties that are in this debate at the moment, the focus is on an artificial net overseas migration target. That is not the right focus. We have to be looking at the skills needs in the Australian economy. We've got to look at how we lift the productive capacity of the Australian economy.
0: Dozens of Coles and Woolies supermarkets would be forcibly acquired by the government under a proposal to reduce prices. The Green Institute wants the federal government to set up its own supermarket chain, selling discounted essentials such as milk, bread and eggs. Executive Director Max Chandler Mather says prices have surged under a duopoly.
2: Ask a farmer if Coles and Woolworths are abusing their market power. Ask a single mum right now who is skipping meals so their kids can eat whether or not Coles and Woolworths are abusing their market power.
0: Investigations are underway after the death of a 28-year-old soldier during a training exercise in the Northern Territory. Corporal Brendan Hannam died when the military vehicle he was a passenger in rolled, injuring five other soldiers. He leaves behind a partner and two children. Chief of Army Susan Coyle says his family is being supported.
3: The family are being deeply supported by the unit, by the 5th 7th Battalion. It's the unit that Brendan has grown up with since he joined the Army. They are his Army family, and it's the right people to be connected with the family at this time.
0: The number of Australians making complaints about phone and internet issues fell last financial year. The Telecommunications Industry Ombudsman received about 54,000 complaints in the 2025-26 financial year. Ombudsman Cynthia Gabert says delays in action and poor services remain the biggest drivers of complaints.
4: Nearly 5,000 people contacted us about connection delays and inadequate fault testing was about 7,000. But you know, the biggest complaint issue with about 33,000 complaints was people experiencing no or delayed action for their providers.
0: In other news, the aged care sector is warning more than 3,000 aged care beds have been shelved due to a federal funding issue. Ageing Australia warns the latest funding increase from the federal government fell short of inflation and wage rises. And customers with online retailer ASOS have received a direct alert, apparently from hackers, claiming the site has been compromised. The message, the result of a suspected cyber attack, threatens to leak data from a cloud platform. This is AIR National News. Alex de Minaur is retired injured from the China Open final, continuing Novak Djokovic's now 34-match unbeaten record in Beijing. The Aussie conceding in the second set after losing a tiebreak in the first. To rugby league and Roosters duo Victor Radley and Hugo Savala have been named in England's squad for the Rugby League World Cup. Knights skipper Kalyn Ponga is set to line up against the Kangaroos next Thursday after being named in the Kiwis squad. Former Essendon captain Zach Merritt has spoken for the first time since being traded to Hawthorn. The 31-year-old says it was a tough decision to leave the Bombers.
5: Something I weighed up for sort of 6 to 9 months through that sort of work, and that reflection felt like Hawthorn was going to be, you know, the best place for me and my family moving forward to sort of keep achieving what I wanted to achieve out of footy. Something I pursued last year, and then to be here now 12 months later officially, but also have so much respect and love for Essendon as well.
0: Meantime, the Hawks are set to sign restricted free agent Ben King from the Gold Coast on a 7-year deal, reportedly worth more than $9 million. And all-rounder Cameron Green has been ruled out of the first test against South Africa in Durban after an abdominal strain sustained during the third ODI. Coach Andrew McDonald hinting he could return with the bat later in the series, but won't bowl. Australian Independent Radio News.
6: In the weather today, we have Sydney with a top of 19 degrees with a possible shower, Melbourne 17 degrees and partly cloudy, Brisbane 28 degrees with a shower or two, Perth top of 23 degrees, partly cloudy, Adelaide a top of 23 degrees and sunny, Hobart 16 degrees and cloudy, Canberra 18 degrees, mostly sunny, Darwin 33 degrees, partly cloudy, Newcastle top of 19 degrees with light rain, and the city that we're praying for today is Puebla in Mexico, 22 degrees and raining.
7: 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Today we're going to be exploring the Nobel Prize winning discovery on the fields of optogenetics.
6: The what?
7: Optogenetics. You're going to find out what it is. It's going to be a new word in your vocabulary. We're also going to be talking about how NASA and Nokia want to install 4G cellular towers on the moon.
6: Whoa.
7: We are going to have an interview with Jennifer Skews today as well, Lindsay. She is going to be sharing with us about how to navigate emotional roller coasters.
6: Mm-hmm.
7: So, are you excited for that one?
6: I'm excited.
7: I'm excited too. And of course, we have producer Shell here with us with the best music of Christian radio. We are also going to have a Bible study on the life of Abraham and trying to figure out, like, how is it that a prophet is made? And before we get into any of that, before we launch into our new segments, we are going to have a brand new quiz question. So please, producer Shell, tell us, what is quiz question number 3 for today's show?
8: Oh, fill in the blank.
7: All right, let's fill in the blank.
8: It's a big passage. I'm going to read it fully through at least once here. Who being the brightness of his glory and the express image of his person and upholding all things by the word of his power, when he had by himself purged our sins, sat down on the blank hand of the majesty on high. Do we know that answer? We do indeed. We kind of have a bit of a theme happening today, but we'll talk about that later. You can find that answer in Hebrews 1, verse 3. So we are wanting you to fill in the blank from this part of the passage of Hebrews 1, verse 3. When he had by himself purged our sins, sat down on the blank hand of the majesty on high. What would that be?
7: Okay.
6: There you go. Did you say that was from Hebrews?
8: Yes, indeed.
6: Yeah, as you started reading it, I was like, man, this is not one I'm super familiar with, but it just feels really Hebrew.
8: That's right. Very much has that sound.
7: It's very Hebraic.
6: Yeah.
7: All right, Lindsay, tell me a little bit about, I'm really worried today.
6: Why?
7: Because I've been almost having nightmares, because I'm wondering here, if we get to live on the moon, are we going to have like cell phone reception?
6: Are you having nightmares that you will or that you won't? Not
7: that I won't. How can I, you know, how can I feed my cell phone addiction?
6: First of all, do you think we'll actually ever leave planet Earth and like populate other
7: 100%
6: planets, moons?
7: Yeah, 100%. Oh, that's actually happening in the next decade.
6: You reckon?
7: Well, that's the plan.
6: Are you prophesying this?
7: No, not prophesying. I'm just telling you what NASA plans are.
6: Sure, but like the Bible says that man plans his way, but God is in control.
7: Oh, well, I guess we'll have to wait and see. But I think we basically have all the technology to colonize the moon.
6: People have been saying that for a long time. I don't know if we're ever going to get there, personally.
7: Okay.
6: But you know what? They're making plans.
7: People didn't have Elon Musk back in the days with SpaceX and
6: Elon
7: the
6: Musk is our savior for the future, is he?
7: Not a savior, but definitely the right person to put us on the moon.
6: Look, you know what? If anyone can do it, probably Elon Musk can.
7: Yeah. As a track record, the guy.
6: He's always got some like whimsical, oversized dreams.
7: Yeah.
6: Like the way he called his tunnel building company in LA the Boring Company, just for the whimsy of it. Like, what a guy.
7: So true. Yeah, but tell me a little bit about cell phone reception. Like, do we need them? Are we littering the moon now with poles and cables? How does that work?
6: So the story I have here, it's about Nokia and NASA teaming up to bring 4G to the moon and to our astronauts. So we do have a number of astronauts in space, like on the space stations, you know, orbiting Earth. They haven't gone much further than that I'm aware of. But
9: they can't exactly stay in touch with their friends and family back home on Earth very easily. Like, they're able to use just radio telecommunications, but they're not able to, you know, video chat their kids or just give them a call on the phone or anything like that. It's a lot more technically difficult than that. So what Nokia and NASA are doing, I try to make it a lot easier for the people who are out in space to stay in touch with their loved ones back at home and to do some other technical things that it's probably above my pay grade to understand. But at least it's lovely that they're trying to make it so they're able to stay in touch with people. So what they're doing is they are trying to bring terrestrial 4G to the moon's surface. So yeah, they're planning to actually stick some towers on the moon so they can receive some data.
7: Imagine you're looking at night at the moon and there's like this little red light flashing.
9: Beep, beep, beep. So crazy.
7: I mean, you know that how astrophotography has basically ceased to exist because of the Starlink network. Now, I'm a big fan of the Starlink technology.
9: Yeah.
7: And they are trying to mitigate that. But if you try to take pictures of the stars, there's always going to be a blurry white light line in your photograph from a Starlink satellite just photobombing your creation.
9: Yeah. They're lit it up there. You know what? We were just talking about Elon Musk, but they are actually going to be launching this into space using SpaceX Falcon 9 rocket later this year. So, of course, Elon Musk is a part of this. Good on him. So, other things that they're trying to do is once they send it up there, they've also got a little rover that they're going to be trying to find some water ice on the moon so that they can use some fancy technology to turn the water, obviously, into drinkable water, but also into some type of rocket fuel and even oxygen by changing the molecular structure of it so that they have stuff to breathe out there. It would be a lot cheaper than getting refueling or like water from Earth sent up to space. So they've got some big plans of what they're trying to do, both with the internet and the data, as well as the ice and breathable oxygen and, you know, all those different things going on. So they've got some big things happening.
7: Imagine that you're there, like you're calling your friend on like a Saturday night and say, "Hey, what's up?" "Yeah, not much. What are you doing?" "Oh, I don't know. I'm just cruising through the moon here." It's like, "What? Where are you?" "Yeah, in the moon." "Oh, wait a minute. Like, the reception's not so great here. Let me just come a bit closer to the tower."
9: Yeah. I mean, like, imagine there's
7: call people on them.
9: A kid at public school being like, "Well, my dad is a lawyer." And the other one's like, "Well, my dad is on the moon. Do you want to say hi?"
7: Do a FaceTime on the moon.
9: Yeah.
7: I mean, imagine that. Imagine if we couldn't connect, like, other planets with internet.
9: Mm.
7: So you can actually, you know, you could actually go and call other people that God has created, other beings living in other planets.
9: Yeah. Look, I think one day we will have this capability to definitely get in touch with the other created beings in the rest of the universe. I do believe that there are other created beings out there, not aliens in the sense that we've been shown on TV and movies, that they're not the like creepy creatures.
7: The Nordics.
9: Whatever they are. I never
7: reptilians.
9: I'm so glad I wasn't here for that couple of months when all that started happening. You and Elliot probably talked about it at length. I'm so glad I wasn't in the room for that. I'm like, "Oh my goodness, keep me out of this." I forgot about all that momentarily, quite blissfully. No, but I don't believe that that's what we have out there in the universe. There are angels and there are other creatures on other worlds that God has created. And one day we'll get to be in touch with them and get to see them face to face as we explore the universe, when we go to heaven, when we live on the new earth that's created brand new. But right now we do already have some high speed connection with God in heaven. We don't have to have 4G or 5G. We don't need to have data.
7: It's 7G connection.
9: It's not even 7G. I know where you go with that. It doesn't have to be anything like that, because God is as close as your prayer, as the words that are on your lips, he is listening to your prayers. You don't need to have any fancy technology that costs $14 million US dollars of taxpayer money or anything like that. All you need is to pray and God will answer. You don't need any of that technology to try to get touch with God who is up in heaven, because he has also given his Holy Spirit to be with us everywhere we go here on earth. The Holy Spirit is available to you and to me and to everyone who is willing to reach out, to call out and say, hey, God, I need you right now. Hey, God, I am lonely. Can you give me comfort? Hey, God, I am struggling and I don't know what to do next. Can you give me wisdom? Hey, God, I don't know where my next paycheck is coming from, where my next meal is coming from. Can you please provide for me? And he will.
7: And you're never going to hear the doop, doop, doop.
9: Oh, no, the call is dropped.
7: Sorry, Lindsay, what you're saying, like your prayer reception is just a bit choppy here.
9: No, that's not how it works.
7: Yeah. Isn't that amazing to know that we can communicate with God at any time?
9: Yeah.
7: It does not matter the time of the day. It does not matter where you are. It can be in the depth of the ocean, you can be up in the moon, you can be anywhere, and you can pray to God and God instantly knows. Actually, I would even say God knows exactly what you are about to tell him even before you say the words.
9: Yeah, there's a passage in Isaiah.
7: It's reverse latency.
9: It goes along the lines of this: before you call, I will answer. Before you pray, I have heard. And while you are yet speaking the words on your mouth, I have answered you.
7: Amazing. Oh, you memorized that one. That's incredible. Well,
9: I memorized it through a song.
7: And that's like I like to call it, this is reverse latency. Because you know latency, like sometimes like you, if you were trying to do something in the internet, if you're trying to communicate with someone, you say something and then there's a few seconds until the message
9: I used to have to deal with this all the time. Because when I was a teenager, I lived in the Solomon Islands and we would use the landline to call my grandparents living in Brisbane. And we would always have to wait a few seconds and it was always so difficult. And we'd like say something and then we'd be cutting off my grandmother while she was saying something, and then we'd wait for a few seconds, neither of us would know who to talk, and then we'd try some more. It was just very confusing and difficult, but that's not what we have.
7: No, it's reverse latency. So actually your message gets there before you even say it.
9: Yeah.
7: So there's no communication issues with prayer. This is amazing. Oh, look, I love it. I don't know how I feel about starting littering the moon with like towers and lights and things, but I guess that it's a bit of way without return.
9: Theologically, in my perspective, God created the sun for daylight and the moon for a nightlight. It's not another place
7: and
9: for us to live.
7: Communications now.
9: The earth is our home and the moon is our nightlight, okay? Leave it be.
7: All right, look, that's great. Look, and if you'd like to learn more about how you can actually communicate with Jesus, you know, with reverse latency connection that is never fails, you can text us here, /try Jesus. You can try Jesus for yourself. Hey, you know what? You can try Jesus. There's no money connected to it. Actually, even these Bible studies, like we were sending it to you for absolutely free, but you can try Jesus for yourself. You can try, see how good is he. And you know, if you're just anything like me or like Lindsay or like millions and millions of people in the world, you're going to realize that Jesus will satisfy the desires of your heart better than anything else you have ever tried in your life. So why not giving a try to Jesus? Text us here, a code word /try Jesus to 0491-064-669, and we are going to send you this little kit, which are Bible study guides that will reveal to you the most important passages in the Bible. It's really cool. So text in now. We're now going to be listening to Natalie Lane with Grateful For. This is the piano version.

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1: I thought you were going to say a punch.
2: I'm doing that and my technology here.
1: Shell, a moment ago.
2: When buttons aren't working.
1: When the buttons weren't working and you kind of made your little face. Yes. I finally could see where your grandson Montgomery gets that face from.
2: Oh, yeah?
1: Yeah. I'm like, wow. That's a spitting image.
2: Aw, that makes me happy.
1: Cute.
2: All right. The answer to our quiz question was right. The right hand of the majesty on high.
1: You said right. I was like, yeah, I got it right. Oh, that's right. It was right.
2: Yes. Both of those things are correct. Yes, so we had turn the other cheek from the right cheek. And we also had a directional quiz question. So
1: it was the left-hand side of the map, unfortunately, not the right.
2: That's right. But the first one was both left and right. This one was the option of left and right. And the other one was your option of any direction. So I guess we're just being very directional with our first three quiz questions, but that's not going to be the case for the other ones.
1: Okay, thanks.
0: Being directional and intentional.
1: Right.
0: All right. Okay. Producer Shell, thanks for that one. Well, Lindsay, let's talk about optogenetics. So yesterday, the Nobel Prize winners of the Nobel Prize for Medicine were announced.
1: Oh.
0: The 12 million Swedish crowns prize, which is about $1.2 million. So $400,000 each were awarded to Carl Disseroth from Stanford University, Peter Hegemann, and George Nagel from Germany because of their groundbreaking work in a field that I had never heard about, and probably neither have you unless you are in that field, which is optogenetics.
1: I mean, what are you talking about? We talk about this all the time, Scaffy.
0: Yes.
1: No, we don't.
0: Of course you do. Optogenetics is the study of how light affects your genes, how you can actually switch genes on and off through pure light.
1: Actually, this is something I look at in my free time, to be real.
0: Okay. Yeah. All right. All right. Look, let me tell you how it has nothing to do with sunlight.
1: Okay.
0: Nothing to do. It's actually started with Peter Hegemann when he saw that there is he was studying like a little tiny algae from the ocean, and he realized that some algae they tended to swim towards a light source. Mm-hmm. And they're trying to figure out, hey, how does that work? And then he found out that there's like a little protein inside of that algae with a very crazy name. It's called a rhodopsin.
1: Okay.
0: And rhodopsin, what it does, it basically, it opens or closes a little door in the cell membrane based on the light. So if the light is on, it opens the door.
1: All right.
0: It's just like an open and close circuit based on light. And what happens is that in that cell, like when it opened, you know, there's some sodium from the environment that would come in, that would activate certain circuits, and then it would just stop swimming and tumble towards the side of the light. So they realized that this cell was, the way that algae was moving, could be directed through light via this channel rhodopsin protein.
1: Okay.
0: So then that was interesting, right? But it was just like a fun science experiment.
1: First of all,
0: lab.
1: Algae swims?
0: Yeah, like they are little tiny, like bacteria. They have like little flagelliums,
1: okay,
0: like cilia,
1: the little whiptail things.
0: The whiptail thing that make them swim around.
1: Yeah, righty-o. They do.
0: So what the next person that came into the scene was George Nagel. You know, he's a biologist and he found that so interesting. And he had the following idea. Hey, I'm wondering if we could actually make other cells also respond to light.
1: Mm-hmm.
0: I'm wondering if we could implant this protein in just like random cells. So they tried up with, you know, cells from frog eggs.
1: Okay.
0: And they managed to introduce this protein into the frog cells, the egg cell membranes. And lo and behold, when they would shine light, it would work. They would see a little current. It was something that was happening. It was opening and closing the membrane walls. And so, hey, that is very interesting. So then a third guy came into place and he felt, hey, that is so interesting that you can make pretty much any cell be responsive to light. What happens if we do this with brain cells?
1: Oh, no.
0: He comes with brain cells. So he started studying with mice brain cells, mice neurons in, you know, petri dishes. And they're like, hey, yeah, these petri dishes, they when they are infused with that protein, when I shine blue light on them, they will fire.
1: Oh.
0: The neurons were fired. Like, and then he went on one next step and said, hey, I'm wondering if we can actually do this in a living creature. And if we can actually get responses to turn certain brain cells on and off upon command using that technology. And lo and behold, you can. So basically what they have studied is that they are able to map certain brain cells in mice. Neurons that are activated upon certain situations. Let's say, for example, if the little mice feels afraid, you know, if there's a situation where they're frightened and they were like kind of a freeze, you can, the scientists, they are able to track which neurons are being activated at point in time, and they're able to infuse that protein, this channel rhodopsin, just on that region in the brain, on those particular cells. Don't ask me how they do it. It's actually super complex and very interesting as well. They do this through viruses, like a cousin of the HIV virus who rewrites the DNA of the brain cells, and the brain cells themselves are producing that protein that reacts to light. So anyway, the technicalities aside, they were able to, hey, but we actually need to shine light directly onto the mice brain if you want to test if we can turn on and off certain brain cells with light. So they had like a little, almost like an LED, they open like a little hole in the mice cranium, and then they, with a live mouse, and so that they can actually turn on and off this light, and the light goes directly into their brain.
1: Into a specific section of the brain?
0: No, it goes to the whole brain, but then specific sections of the brain would contain the light-responding protein.
1: Okay.
0: So you can choose which parts of the brain you can do that. And then they started to run a few different experiments. For example, one of the first experiments in 2007. So that is going back 20 years now.
1: Yeah, it's not 19 years ago. Wow.
0: In 2019, for example, they managed to figure out which brain cells the mice use to control their whiskers movement.
1: Hmm.
0: And they realized that once they added this protein to those cells, when they turn on blue light, the mice would inevitably just like, you know, move their whiskers.
1: Wiggle the whiskers.
0: Wiggle the whiskers. And it's like, hey, let's see if we can go a bit more. And then they did another experiment in their lab where they mapped out which brain cells were activated when the mice felt fear.
1: Mm-hmm.
0: And they feel fear and then they freeze. And basically, they could activate that fear response just by turning on and off the blue light directly into their brain. So it's not even through their eyes, just straight into their brain, and then the mouse will freeze. We don't know if he would experience the emotions of fear. What we do know is that the physiological response is identical to it. They found out that they could actually also do something similar to the heart of the mouse. So they could actually turn anxiety on and off on mice by they know which parts of the brain and which cells of the heart are responsible to controlling heart movement. And they realized that if they could turn on the blue light on these ones, they could artificially make the heart beat faster or slower. So they could control anxiety on mice on and off, because they realized that if the heart rate was higher, anxiety effects would automatically show up on mice.
1: I don't know if I like this research.
0: Okay, wait. Look, they found out all kinds of things. They found out how to wake up mice. They found out experiments. There's one experience on addiction, which is very interesting. So they activated dopamine receptors. So mice got addicted to light. They have a lever on their cage, and that lever would will turn on the blue light. And the blue light, where they programmed the mice brain cells to release dopamine upon when they had the blue lights. So basically they got addicted to light. So the interesting thing about that experiment is that we found out that turn on or shut off brain cells just by sending light.
1: Wow.
0: To them. And the applications for human uses are really cool. So the first one that's being experiment that already is restoring vision. So they got patients with eye diseases like retinitis pigmentosa, which or age-related macular degeneration. So they had dead photoreceptors in your eye. So basically your eye cells that receive light, they are dead. They're not working anymore. So what they've done, they added these protein to the cells, and with a special they'll add a special goggle that will basically interpret the world that you're seeing through blue light. And people who were permanently blind, who could not see a thing, now they started to see shapes.
1: Wow.
0: They could even read large texts. They could see light.
1: Amazing.
0: So they were able to pretty much revive and restore vision. This is the research that is most advanced. But for example, the applications in this field are absolutely numerous. For example, they're talking about a high precision light based pacemaker. So instead of having pacemakers that give electric shocks to the heart, they can have a pacemaker that can control your heart movement or arrhythmia just with shining blue light on your heart, and then the cells will respond to that blue light. They can turn off drug-resistant epilepsy, for example. So if you have like implants in the brain, when they realize that certain neural pathways are going to start the beginning of a seizure, you can shine in blue light, turn these pathways off, and the seizure doesn't happen even before it starts.
1: Wow.
0: It prevents it from starts. Advanced treatments for Parkinson and Alzheimer's. This has also worked in mice. So they would shut off certain brain pathways, and then they will reduce or even eliminate tremors, muscular tremors coming from Parkinson's disease. Same thing with Alzheimer's. Even diabetes management, they can stimulate the pancreas to produce insulin and GLP-1 cells just upon receiving blue light. Yeah. So basically what they found out is that light can turn on and off bodily functions. And it brings me to the Bible, because the Bible says that Jesus is the light of the world. And those who love the truth will come to the light of Jesus. Mm. So God created us to respond to the light. And I like the fact, I actually want to be like that little mouse that is addicted to light, but I want to be addicted to the light of Jesus.
3: Yeah.
0: I want to get all of my dopamine from seeing the light of Jesus and allowing the light of Jesus to control all of my other life systems and functions.
1: Very cool.
0: Isn't that really cool?
1: Yeah.
0: So that's a very promising field of study. It's right at the cutting edge of science. And the three scientists that found out how that all works just got the Nobel Prize of Medicine just yesterday. Okay. This is Emma Nissen with Light.

0: That was Emma Nissen with Light. You're listening to The Breakfast Show on Faith FM. And we are now going to have our interview with Jennifer Skews, and she's going to be talking to us about how to manage emotional roller coasters. Jennifer, good morning to you. It's great to have you.
1: Good morning.
0: So Jennifer, last time we spoke, we were talking about emotional roller coasters and how to navigate those. What would you like to bring to that conversation in today's session?
1: Okay, I thought I'd start with a very good Bible verse, and it's Proverbs 4:23. It says, "Watch over your heart with all diligence, for from it flows the springs or issues of life." Now, in the Bible, when we talk about the heart, we're also talking about the mind. And with diligence means that we have to watch over our heart and mind and be very, do it earnestly, energetically, persistently. So to deal with emotions, we have to really put effort in. Because they should know it doesn't take much for someone to trigger the emotions, and next thing you're saying or doing things you hadn't intended to do. And this is a problem, and that's what that roller coaster is. We open our mouth and it comes out emotionally, and then we regret it afterwards. So it's looking at, well, why does this happen? Because, as it says, the issues of life or what happens in life comes out when we're running on emotions. So we really have to watch over that heart of ours and keep it in check. So I don't know, how did you find that you can do that, or do your emotions run away from you?
0: That is a fascinating question, Jennifer, because you're right. Like, how do we watch over our emotions? Look, what I've found is that what I allow into my brain affects it. So, for example, the things that I watch, the things that I listen to, the things that I read, all of them will have either a positive or negative effect into my brain. So I try to really guard it in this way. So I try to avoid things that contain wickedness in them. And I try to stimulate myself to be exposed to things that are noble and pure, like Philippians chapter 4, verse 8 has that little list. I know all that is noble, that is pure, that is true, if there's any, if there's righteousness and merit to it. So that's what I've tried to do. Is that something that you also recommend doing?
1: Absolutely. It's what I have to do as well. And I can do that. And generally, I keep my emotions in check. And I find when someone triggers something, you feel it in the body.

0: And I find the spirit of prophecy also reinforces the same principles because it's biblical. And that is, we always have to keep a check on our emotions using our reason. And that's our capacity to be intelligent, use our brain to think things through rationally and to keep a check on things. But it has to be matched with our conscience. Now, what do you know about the conscience?
1: Look, that's a great question. So, look, the first thing I really appreciate what you mentioned, because there, as we were talking, there are things that we can control, what we consume, what we allow into our brain. But as you mentioned, there are things that come from the left field. We didn't choose, we didn't see it coming, and we need to, when these things come and they're triggering us, you know, just to stop, relax, breathe in, and wait, so we can deal with that emotion appropriately instead of just responding on the impulse. Now, when it comes to the conscience, the way that I see the conscience is kind of like the way that I like to see it is like the most base version of our brain software. In other words, that's like the very deepest of who we are, and that's basically our conscience tells, hey, what is right, what is wrong.
0: Absolutely.
1: And there's some things that we get exposed to that they would actually trigger a little buzz, a little signal in our conscience to say, hey, this is right, this is good, or hey, this is bad, this is wrong. And then that feedback gets to our thinking brain, so to speak, to say, okay, what am I going to do about that? Do I allow it to continue, or do I stop it somehow?
0: Yes, so that's right. That's what we have to do. But this is where the conscience is the physical part of the brain, right in the center at the front of the forehead there. It is measurable. That science has found there, we have a physical part of the brain that will respond either for right or wrong. We make a choice. So the brain gives you that impulse. So how often have, you know, do people, I know I have done, something says, no, don't do it, and you do it anyway, and it goes very wrong. So this is where the conscience is our guide, but we have to work with reason, which is our intellectual capacity to observe it and listen to it and then action it. Because the conscience works also not just in the mind but in the heart, right? And that's where the Holy Spirit motivates us. It's through the conscience in the mind, but it's to do with the heart. So it's a sense that we have it. I shouldn't say it's exactly an emotion, but it is a sense we have. You know, we know when something's right or wrong unless we shut the conscience down, right? Or unless we actually rely totally on reason and we don't listen to the conscience, and that can happen. So my mind says, oh, but it would be better to do it this way, but my conscience is going, no, don't do that. Then I've got a battle of the mind happening here, and I have learned that it's best to listen to my conscience even if it doesn't make sense at that time.
1: So a question that I have for you, Jennifer, can we trust that our conscience is always right, or how can we know if our conscience is well calibrated, so to speak?
0: Yes, because there's a difference. There's your conscience that is telling you right and wrong, and then there's our emotional need. I want it to be that way, and that can override, and we mistake it for the conscience. So I found we have to learn through trial and error. And I've learned when was it my impulse? And usually, well, I know when it's my impulse and I think it's my conscience, it won't work, it goes wrong. And I've had to learn what is that impulse in me, and it's like having that clarity. And that's where I've prayed for that discernment, it's spiritual discernment. I've prayed that I'll be able to listen to my conscience and not to my selfish needs. I want versus what does God want? Does that make sense?
1: It does, yes. So you're saying, you're saying here that we pray to God, say, hey, God, can you please let me know if I can you please help me listen to my conscience? But at the same time, we are also asking the Bible, because sometimes I think there's some Bible verses that say something to the effect that there are paths that appear to be right in the sight of man, but they ended up leading to death. So sometimes our conscience can be badly calibrated, and one thing that we think, oh, this is wrong or this is right, can be distorted.
0: Yes, and that's to do with our fallen nature. We can be, if we're self-centered, we cannot listen to the conscience. So when

0: things, I'm confused or overwhelmed. I've got to stop now. Is this me wanting it or is this God wanting it? And that's that capacity to use the intellect and the conscience to step back from your reaction. It's what we call that mindfulness. And this is true mindfulness, where we're observing the situation and making a decision based on the information we have, but also what is God telling me to do. And that's something we have to pray for and learn about. And we learn usually, as you know, hard lessons, but we do learn. And this is part of what the Holy Spirit does in us through the conscience.
1: So how do we connect that with the experiencing of an emotional roller coaster? So the emotional roller coaster happens when we are neglecting our conscience inputs. Is that the connection?
0: Okay. But this is where emotion, what we call passion, if our passion is to the extreme, if we just love something so much, it can override reason and conscience. So it's the passion we have and how big that passion is, our appetite for it, and the emotion that is we're feeding. We feed our feelings. You know, it feels good, therefore do it. We, you know, the world gives us these messages, and they're really not the right messages, but we've learned. That's what we learned growing up. It's what the society teaches us. Which is why, as you said, you've got to be careful what you watch and what you believe. So so when the passion takes over, it flips that over, and I'm now running on high passion and emotion, and I'm feeding that emotion, right, instead of bringing my reason and conscience to step back. And this is the battle of the mind then. Does that make sense?
1: Mm, yes, that's fascinating. And look, this is, I guess that a part of this thing is really to take that one step back and to process those emotions. Because I think that most of us are just wired on automatic. So we have an emotion, we respond, we react, and we're not, and we're just taking that for gospel, really.
0: Yes. And then we regret it. This is where addictions, impulse buying, you know, like doing things impulsively and not stopping and thinking. So we have to learn, and that's what the Bible teaches us, to stop and think, to step back from it. And we know there are some wonderful examples of the Bible that if you don't do that, it creates havoc. And I mean, David's a prime example when he was standing on the balcony and he saw Bathsheba, right? So that was where his emotions, his lust ran high, and he allowed that to override his reason and conscience. Because he would have known it's wrong, but he overrode that. We shut it down.
1: Is there any way we can practice that so that we can strengthen that reflex of processing instead of just acting on impulse? How do you do that?
0: That's it. Well, I would have time where you really learn to be aware of what the feelings are doing and what God's telling you, what your conscience is telling you. And I've put put it to the test where I think, this is what I would do in this situation. And it can be in anything. It was a decision, say, years ago I had to make about a course I wanted to do, and I had three options, and I thought, that's the most rational one. That's the one I'd like to do. Then I prayed about it, and God put a hold on it, and then when it ended up, I ended up doing the one I never would have chosen, and that was the one God wanted me to do. So this is where I actually started to work with my conscience and listening to the Lord, because when I don't do that, I make a bad decision, and that's because my passion takes over.
1: So these scenarios that you're playing in your head, were they experiences that you have lived yourself and you're replaying them and saying, oh, how I would have responded differently? Or is this some situations that you hear from other people or in other places and then you're just stepping into that situation, say, hey, this is what I would do if I were in their shoes?
0: Yes. I mean, we learn as we go. We learn by our mistakes. And this is where I find writing it down. Writing down what was the decision, what happened, why did I make that decision, what would have been the best decision. And because when you write things down, you're more mindful, you step back from it. So if your passions are running high, get a bit of pen and paper and just scribble down what happened, how I'm feeling, and step back from it and even get some advice and say, well, what would you do in this situation from someone you know who's a prayerful person and will give you some good advice, and then you pray about it, particularly big decisions, but also in little decisions. I find every day I'm faced with something. For example, go shopping and I get too much change. And this has happened before. And I walk away and think, well, that's a lot. And I work it out and I go back to the shop and say, look, you've given me too much change. It might only be a couple of dollars. And I usually get the reply, oh, you're honest. I don't know anyone who's that honest, because I know that that person at the checkout, if I don't return that money, she's liable or he's liable. So my conscience is telling me not to do it. And if I don't do that, I don't sit well all day. I'm not comfortable because I've done the wrong thing. So that's just a little daily example that might help people.
1: That's amazing. Well, Jennifer, thank you so much. Look, we are running out of time here, but I really appreciate it, particularly the Bible verse that you brought up, to really guard and be aware of the state of our mind, because from it flows the springs of life. Jennifer, thank you so much. We're looking forward to talk to you again next time. And now we're going to be giving away, look, Jennifer was talking to us about really honing our conscience and practicing the right response to it. And I believe that the best way to do this is to get to know Jesus. Jesus is the one who's going to calibrate our conscience to truly tell us what is right and what is wrong in the eyes of God. Because everybody can have their own opinions of, oh, this is right, this is wrong, this is... But ultimately, we want to know what God thinks is right or wrong. So if you'd like to get to know Jesus a bit more for yourself, I have great resource for you. It's a set of Bible study guides that will go through all kinds of topics, but it's very practical. The aim of these Bible studies is for you to try Jesus in your life, just to give it a try, see how it feels like, see how it goes, and I believe that you're not going to come back. So if you'd like to get a copy of these ones, just text us here with /try Jesus to 0491-064-669. There's no cost to it. We are going to send it for you free of charge. So if you'd like, if you're interested in getting to try Jesus for yourself in your life, or perhaps giving Jesus a new go in your life, text us here and see what happens. 0491-064-669/try Jesus. This is Camille Aragones with Via Dolorosa.

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1: Good morning, I'm Lee Harrison. Australia's Jewish community is marking 3 years since the October 7 terror attacks. 1,200 people were killed when Hamas militants launched an assault on southern Israel. Plans for two pro-Palestinian vigils to be held today have been described as heartless. Political and community leaders are urging people to stay away from the demonstrations. Australia's construction industry has broadly welcomed the opposition's migration overhaul, but has some concerns. The net migration rate will be pared back to 100,000 in the first and second year of a coalition government. As more houses become available, the rate will lift to 160,000. Master Builders Australia Chief Executive Danita Warne says the cuts to student visas might not work.
2: What impact that has on unskilled labour in the building and construction industry, but also the impact of international students when they graduate in building and construction and the ease upon which they can then be sponsored for a skilled migrant visa.
1: The death of an Australian soldier in the Northern Territory is adding to the push for a memorial to Defence Force personnel who die in training exercises. Corporal Brendan Hannam died when the military vehicle he was a passenger in rolled. Australian Peacekeepers Association Chief Executive Rod Henderson says they have a site in Canberra, but now they need funding.
3: Sir Angus Houston is our patron, and I would suggest he's probably the best place to speak to between government defence. But look, as yet, we haven't had any significant input of funding from government.
1: The Pentagon reportedly ordered undercover agents to breach Australian Defence Force bases. News Corp reports the covert missions were ordered to test security provisions for shared intelligence. It's understood agents were able to access Royal Australian Navy bases using covert tactics. New modelling shows communities affected by a severe weather event lose out on about $43 million in economic activity over 2 years. Research by QBE Insurance has found in the year after a disaster, affected communities have 3% fewer businesses than expected. QBE's Ming Yu Song says after 2 years, this more than doubled to close to 10%.
4: These are local jobs, services and opportunities that therefore didn't exist as a result of the disruption. So yeah, like that number is quite alarming.
1: In other news, the tax office boss has called a snap meeting with small business groups over the decision to ban credit card tax payments. The change was announced after the ban on card surcharges was introduced, sparking backlash from business owners. And new data reveals just a few days of e-cigarette vapor exposure can be enough to injure the lung's most delicate tissue, leaving it more vulnerable to viral infection. US researchers say vaping caused damage within 24 hours, weakening protective barriers, slowing cell growth and repair, and increasing cell death. This is AIR National News.
5: In the weather today, we have Sydney with a top of 19 degrees with a possible shower, Melbourne at 17 degrees, partly cloudy, Brisbane at 28 degrees with a shower or two, Perth at 23 degrees, partly cloudy, Adelaide top of 23 degrees and sunny, Hobart 16 degrees and cloudy, Canberra top of 18 degrees, mostly sunny, Darwin 33 degrees, partly cloudy, Newcastle a top of 19 degrees with a light rain, and the city that we're praying for today is Puebla in Mexico, a top of 22 degrees and raining.
6: Listening to The Breakfast Show on Faith FM with Scaffy, Lindsay, and with producer Shell. This is the third hour of our program where we are going to study the Bible, particularly the calling of Abraham as a prophet. We are also going to have quiz questions, music. We have some text messages here that came through to read. And we can talk a little bit about more the Nobel Prize of Medicine as well in optogenetics. There's a few things that we also want to talk about. But before I get into any of that, let's start with a quiz question. Do you have a blue lighted quiz question for us, producer Shell?
7: Oh, how many years did God decree that the Israelites would wander in the wilderness because of their unbelief? How many years did God decree that the Israelites would wander in the wilderness because of their unbelief? You can find that answer in Numbers chapter 14, verses 33 and 34. Our text line number here is 0491-064-669. Play along with us if you know that answer. Our number again, 0491-064-669. And that question again, how many years did God decree that the Israelites would wander in the wilderness because of their unbelief?
6: Thank you very much for that one. All right, Lindsay, let's get into the text messages that came through. Who is trying to communicate with us?
5: Okay, so we had a message from Peter saying, regarding what goes into your brain, in the context of media, I ask, do I want this in my house? And if it fails that test, it is shut down and I move on, even if I have invested time into it.
6: You know what, Peter? I think this is a pretty good...
5: That's a good hack.
6: Pretty good...
5: strategy.
6: Test.
5: Yeah.
6: Yeah. Very good.
5: Yeah, no, that's great because I'm often considering, like, what am I looking at when I'm scrolling? I try really hard not to scroll too much on my phone, but occasionally I'm like, man, I am so tired. I'm a bit brain dead. I kind of just want to scroll and do nothing. So it does happen on occasion. I am working on it, but... Yeah, like the things that you see on Instagram or on YouTube Shorts or on Facebook Shorts, or I don't even have TikTok anymore, but those kind of things, all sorts of random stuff can pop up and you're like, whoa, I was not even looking for that. Why am I seeing this? And I really hate anything to do with witchcraft coming up on my phone, anything to do with spiritualism, anything to do with like immodesty or anything like that, but particularly the spiritualistic side, I'm like,
6: is the algorithm pushing witchcraft stuff to you?
5: Always pushing, like, you know,
7: really?
5: Harry Potter.
7: I never get anything like that.
5: Always coming up for me. I'm like, I have no desire for it whatsoever.
7: Mm-hmm. You're in that target group.
5: I heard
7: a good wisdom the other day for trying to not doom scroll at night.
5: Yeah.
7: And it's, do not stay up past your bedtime to do something that you would not get up before your alarm to do.
5: Yeah. Yeah, that's true.
7: So, yeah, okay, you want to fly to another country, you're going to set your alarm and get up extra, extra early for that. But would you really set your alarm just to doom scroll before you especially get up and do your normal day? No.
5: Have you ever found yourself doom scrolling late at night? Do you know what it feels like?
7: I probably have done it once or twice, but I'm not going to say I've never done it. I just can't remember doing it.
5: Sure. Yeah. Well, as somebody who has struggled with it and is largely overcoming it at the moment, it's something that it's certainly a dopamine addiction thing. And you can feel like, oh, I'll just watch one more video. And then the next one, like, it gets the dopamine hit in your brain. You're like, oh, I'll just watch one more. And then all of a sudden, you're not even thinking, oh, I'll just watch one more. Like, another hour or two has passed and you realize what the time is because you're just looking for the next hit. It's just, it's hacked into your brain.
7: That's right.
5: So it's such a hard thing to overcome. But I was praying about this last year and the thing that God shared with me was to seek Jesus, not dopamine. And I was like, ooh, that's really interesting because Jesus is what can set us free from dopamine addictions of any type, whether it is scrolling, whether it's alcohol or cigarettes or pornography or anything else, overeating that you might be struggling with, whatever you are doing to indulge to get that dopamine hit, you can supplement that with connecting with Jesus and that will help you overcome that addiction.
6: Amazing. Look, my way of dealing with the doom scrolling was very simple. I just deleted all the apps from my phone.
5: Definitely.
6: So that solved the problem for me. But I do try to chase a low dopamine lifestyle in general. Yeah. Anything that I know that triggers dopamine is just a no in my brain. The only things that I allow for dopamine is Bible studies, exercise, and time, really quality time with my family and my friends. These kinds of dopamines, which I think are
7: healthy
6: God's
7: ones.
6: Dopamines, they're very welcome. If it's anything other than that, I realize, I don't really need this artificial dopamine release. This is kind of like the little mouse trying to pull the lever and seeing the blue light and getting the dopamine reward system happening.
5: It's so important to seek that low dopamine lifestyle, because when you have too much dopamine running through your system, it actually blocks up the receptors for oxytocin, which is that bonding hormone, and for serotonin, which is happiness hormone. So if you have too much dopamine, too much addiction going on in your physical body, it will stop you from actually bonding and connecting with your loved ones, and it will impact your relationships.
6: Yeah. Yeah. And it's fun to say as well, dopamine also comes from things that we listen to, even like things like podcasts and so on. I try to keep myself up to date, but I had to limit myself as well in how I do this, even for the radio show, because otherwise that can in itself become an addiction. Actually, one of the things that helps me a lot is doing repetitive, boring things.
5: Yeah.
6: For example, swimming back and forth in the pool. I find that this is actually very therapeutic to me. So when I go for a run or for a bike ride or for a swim, I don't listen to anything. Oh. And the way that I see this, I'm actually giving my brain a break and I'm giving my brain a rest. I'm giving some stress to my muscles, but I'm giving my brain a rest. You know what? I feel so much relaxed after that. It's because otherwise
7: a struggle for me. I have to have noise.
6: Mm.
7: Like music. As soon as I transition from the car to the house, the music transitions from one Bluetooth to the other.
5: No way. No, like I will drive with absolutely no music or podcasts or anything for very long distances. So from here in Newcastle all the way up to Bundaberg, I can drive with absolutely no music.
7: What?
5: I remember earlier this year, I had to drive just to Coffs Harbour with a handful of teenage girls and like one 20-year-old girl. And as we were driving, I was like, man, like we've just listened to a lot of music. Can we have like a little bit of quiet, please? Like I can't handle this much overstimulation. And so we sat there quietly for, I don't know, half an hour. And they're like, can we please have the music back on? It's so hard. I'm like, oh, okay. Like for me, it's hard to have that much going on. For them, it's like impossible to sit in the quiet. Like it is such a difference in like our tastes and how we go about things, but it's something really worth practicing because how can you have conversations with Jesus if your mind is so bombarded with all the other noise coming in?
7: But it's good noise, it's good music, it's about him.
5: Yeah. Not always, not for everyone.
7: But if it's still good, pure music, then
6: And I guess that the message of temperance applies to everything. You know, good things in moderation.
7: Mm. Yeah, that's
6: well.
7: Right. And you don't have a husband who's not into music. So whenever he's around, I have to either put him on my head, wear earphones or whatnot, or else just do without. It's usually do without in that situation. Yeah. And when we travel together, it's more of a podcast or talk.
5: Yeah,
7: rather than music, but he'll cave and let me have music for some time.
6: Sounds a lot like my own family dynamic. Yeah. So my wife enjoys listening to the music. I enjoy just the talk based stuff as well. Very good. All right, let's move on to the next one. I want to talk to you about the rat experiments things as well, because I found that subject so fascinating, and we didn't really cover all the bases, particularly some of the experiments that they ran with the little mice, and also some implications here, particularly for the in the area of free will. So one interesting experiment that they ran with these optogenetic experiments were with at the University of Oxford. And look, they do something that it's quite, for the sake of science, I guess, but it's a little bit confronting. But they get mice addicted to things, for example, cocaine.
5: Mm-hmm.
6: And they get addicted to like these drugs and these substances just to study, okay, you know, what do you do if this, that happens? So in that particular experiment, they have associated the use of these addictive drugs to mice to a specific environment, like a little room in a cage or in a little room in a maze. And what they found out is that every time that the mouse went to that particular room where it associated the consumption of that addictive drug, the brain fired up and said, hey, where's my drug? Where's my drug? And of course, this mimics the human behavior where a lot of time people have associations with habits. So for example, I spoke to many a smoker and they all will tell me the same thing. For example, when they drink coffee, they want to smoke. Like one, they somehow these two habits are associated between one of them. So I have a few friends that were either current smokers or ex-smokers that would all say that. There's this association. Sometimes you have association of places. Every time that you get to that place, you have to do certain thing. You know, we sometimes look at that at perhaps as little rituals, but over time, these rituals become really a habit, become ingrained. One of the experiments that they run is that they could map in the mice brain the neuron pathways that would light up when the mice went to that place. They could see what part of their brain would show up, say, signaling active. The craving.
5: Yep.
6: And through optogenetics, like through putting the blue light on the brain and giving the light receptors to the brain cells that would activate, they were able to shut them off. So they would actually go through that room where they were used to receive their addictive reward, and the blue light would actually suppress those neurons so the mice would not experience any cravings anymore.
5: Wow. There you go.
6: Isn't that interesting?
5: Yeah.
6: And look, I think it's fantastic. Look, this is a very powerful technology. I think we're coming to an age where we're seeing really powerful technologies with a lot of promising rewards, like AI is one of them, plus others. Now optogenetics is one that has a great promise. But I think that with all technologies are like knives. Mm. Knives can be used for really good things like cooking proper amazing meals, or it can be used for horrible things like hurting someone.
5: Yeah.
6: And I see that if these kinds of treatments are used for, let's say, help patients with Alzheimer's or schizophrenia and autism, for example, they're mapping neural pathways that they can regulate through blue light, for example. I think this is all great to try to bring something back to a normal state. That is awesome. However, I worry, and for me, for example, the GLP-1 drugs, right? Mm-hmm. They're very popular.
5: Like Ozempic and that kind of stuff
6: and so on. They're very popular, and a lot of people are having real results. And of course, you have to be very mindful. You have to do this with medical consultation and so on. But the thing is, it is an artificial way to exercise self-control. Because when you get, they actually call it the self-control drug, because not only people, they realize that people that are on GLP-1, they not only stop craving to eat more food because it suppresses your appetite, but also people stop smoking because of it. People stop all kinds of addictions because of it. And if this is like a springboard to develop a habit, a lasting habit, long after you stop using that drug, because you don't want to be using any of these substances for the long term, because it's going to bring side effects. Same thing for this thing. Imagine if they come up with this blue light therapy of sorts that just eliminates every craving. Or what they are working with as well, one of the possibilities is that to erase PTSD pathways as well. So like it can actually suppress, like when you have certain memories that are negative, they found that in mice they can actually suppress memories from that as well. The point is to which point you're using that therapeutically versus to which point you are just overriding and overruling.
5: Like building a dependence on this. Building a dependence. Artificial thing that you could actually be building within yourself as...
6: Yes.
5: As a self-discipline that you can build naturally over time and effort. And also you can go through specific healing for your, you know, traumas of different things that have happened in the past and your triggers. There are ways to...
6: There are, let's say, natural ways that we can rewire our brains.
5: Exactly.
6: To achieve the same results. I have experienced myself freedom from all kinds of addictions. Mm. I have a very addictive personality.
5: Yeah.
6: And by God's grace, I'm free from those addictions. But what has helped me was my faith in Jesus and, of course, things that I learned along the way to exercise. But 99.9% Bible-based things, things that I learned through the Bible. But what if I just, instead of exercising that self-control, I just have like a little switch in my brain, and whenever I'm feeling like a craving, just like tick the button here and the craving disappears. I don't know if that's ideal. I think that...
5: I don't think so. You know, I think it's important.
6: And what else am I shutting off?
5: Yeah.
6: If I'm shutting off certain pathways upon command, what else can I be shutting off? Like, am I interfering too much with God's good design?
5: Is it more like hypnotism than true free will?
6: Yeah. So just some interesting questions here that arise from that research. Look, I think the research in general is actually quite interesting, promising, and exciting even to know that we can learn more about the brain, switch brain cells on and off based on just light. But at the same time, I think it has to be used with caution.
5: Hey, look, we've been talking about the optogenetics, and we've been talking about GLP-1s and all these different things, all these different artificial ways to get in control of our life. But have you ever considered to try Jesus? Well, we have a set of study guides called Try Jesus, and they will help you go through and understand the way that Jesus can be applied to your life to help you through your most difficult challenges, your most stressful concerns, your biggest, deepest, darkest questions that you have. If you want to get a hold of this set of study guides, you can text us the code word /TryJesus to 0491-064-669. That is code word /TryJesus to 0491-064-669, and we will get that to you. Now, we also have a birthday draw coming up for the month of October. So if you or somebody you know has a birthday in the month of October, if it's your birthday, you can text us in your name and your birthday, and we'll put your name in the draw. If it's your friend, your family member, your grandparent, whoever, you can let them know, and they can text us in to 0491-064-669 to let us know what their birthday is, and they can get in the draw. And what can they get a hold of? Well, if you or your friend or whoever wins the draw, we have five options for you to choose from. And these include a Bible, a board game, a cookbook, a dinner with one of us hosts, or a $50 voucher. So if you want to get your hands on one of those five items, you can put your name in the draw and get in the running for that. So we will be calling that draw in the near future. But right now, we are listening to Roscoe Johnny with Come Thou Fount.

0: That was Roscoe Johnny. We'd calm down found. You're listening to The Breakfast Show here on Faith FM. And we just announced the birthday draw. Do you know whose birthday it is today, Producer Shell?
1: I don't.
0: Michael W. Smith.
1: Oh, the singer.
0: The singer, yes. I like him. I like his music. I think it's great. But not only him, President Vladimir Putin of Russia.
2: Go,
0: his
2: Vlad.
0: Birthday
2: Happy
0: is today.
2: Birthday.
0: Niels Bohr. Niels Bohr is already, of course, not among us, but he's the Danish physicist who won the Nobel Prize in physics. Thanks to him that we understand like how atoms work. And there's others here. Desmond Tutu, he's the South African Anglican bishop who won the Nobel Peace Prize. All of them were October babies, October 7. So if you're listening to this one, you can text us to 0491-064669. Let us know your date of birth and you will get into the draw. If President Putin and others want to get some that try Jesus or Bible-based books, we are more than happy to send it to them.
2: Oh, dear. I want to hear from Vlad. Vlad, text us in and we will get you a Try Jesus study guide
0: or a board game, a Bible, a cookbook,
2: or a dinner with one of the hosts. Do you reckon he'd want to have dinner with you or me?
0: I don't know. I would just be a little bit scared.
1: Yes.
0: All right, Producer Shell, what is the answer to the quiz question and the new quiz, please?
1: The amount of years that the Israelites were told that they needed to wander was 40.
2: Yep.
0: 40 years.
2: That's not Vlad's accent. That's Trump.
0: Yeah.
1: Oh, boy. Okay. And he would need to wander a bit there, I think, too. All right.
0: It's a long time, 40 years, I'll tell you. It's the amount of time that it took me to build my great, great golf course in Ireland. 40 years, there's a lot of red tape to bypass.
2: All right, let's get our final quiz question, please, and move along rapidly.
1: Yes. All right, our last quiz question. Who were Cain's two named brothers? Who were Cain's two named brothers in the Bible? 0491-064-669 is our text line for you to play along with us. Who were Cain's two named brothers?
0: Okay. Do you have that one, Lindsay?
2: Yeah. She didn't even say anything, but
1: very quickly she got it in there, yeah.
2: Yeah.
0: All right. Good for you.
2: What ones did you try? Any incorrect answers?
0: No,
2: Emily?
0: I think it's all we're going for 100% today.
2: Alrighty.
0: Let's go to Genesis chapter 15, Lindsay, shall we?
2: This is actually one of my favorite chapters in the Bible.
0: It's a nice chapter, isn't it?
2: I wrote an essay on this a while back. Yeah.
0: Okay. Well, so maybe you can
2: studied it in depth. I can tell you all about it off the top of my head.
0: Insights here.
2: Yeah.
0: So why don't you read it from verse 1 for us?
2: Sure. It says, after these things, I don't know what things, the word of the Lord came to Abram in a vision saying, do not be afraid, Abram, I am your shield, your exceedingly great reward.
0: Yeah, but just pause here. Just pause.
2: Yep.
0: One of the things that we spoke about last
2: yesterday.
0: Episode, yes, yep. Yesterday, is that there's something quite interesting that comes to in the calling of prophets, is that prophets don't really get to choose when they have a vision.
2: Yeah.
0: They don't get to choose if or whether or not they are going to be called a prophet. It's just something that happens to you.
2: Yeah. You are the chosen one, whether you like it or not.
0: It happens to you. And look, God tends to appoint as prophets people who would accept him.
2: Yes.
0: Even though that's not always the case, but that's primarily the case.
2: I always find it so fascinating thinking about Balaam, who was a genuine prophet of God, who also was like so against God's people that he ended up turning really to the bad side and getting killed in war against God's people.
0: Yeah, Balaam is one example. You have Saul, the King Saul also is a prophet as well. He got that bad of example. Mm-hmm. So you do have a little bit of that. You have Eli, the high priest, who also had prophetic
2: he just wasn't a good dad, and it came back to bite him eventually.
0: Yes, but so mostly God chooses people that would be that he knows their heart and they will be largely receptive. There's actually a guy in American history. His name is Hazen Foss, if I'm not mistaken.
2: Okay,
0: in the 1900s, and he also had some visions from God, but he basically said, "Sorry, God, I don't really want to.
2: I don't want to share this."
0: Yes. So that was an interesting occurrence.
2: It's interesting. So he received a vision and messages from God, and he refused to share them. And then another black guy received similar visions, and he went
0: and
2: around. And he shared them for a while until he got just severe persecution because he was black in the 1800s, right? And it just wasn't well received, and so he kind of had to stop after some severe persecution. And then eventually a young woman received the same visions that Hazen Foss had received, and she started sharing them openly. Yeah. And eventually Hazen was like, you know what, I'm also going to share this. So he called a meeting, and he was like, I am going to share what the Lord has told me all that time ago. And he got up to start speaking, and then he just kind of stood there blank, because it never came back to his mind, and he was so embarrassed because he had refused to share what God had given him for such a long time that now God took it away from him, and it was a really embarrassing moment. And I believe he actually lost his faith later down the track because he was like, I turned away from God. Guys, don't turn away from God. If he calls you, if he asks you to share a message, don't say no. It's not going to be good for you in the long run.
0: Yeah.
2: And he got so down on himself that he ended up losing his faith.
0: Which, of course, he could have just repented from that and moved on. But you're very right. So vision, this is why the Bible says there's no prophecy that has ever come through the will of a man.
2: No.
0: Prophecies are things that you don't choose. They just come to you. In this case, the Lord came to Abraham in a vision.
2: Yeah.
0: Which is also a new modality here, because the Lord had come to Abraham already physically.
2: Yeah.
0: Before he did the destruction of Sodom and Gomorrah. Abraham even entertained the Lord Jesus in his own house.
2: Yeah.
0: And now it's through a vision here. And then God is talking to Abraham and said, hey, do not fear, Abraham. I am a shield to you. Your reward shall be very great. And the context here is that Abraham decided to do the right thing, which was not to accept any payment from the kings of Sodom and Gomorrah.
2: From the spoils of war.
0: From the spoils
2: of
0: war.
2: That was rightfully his in that time.
0: It was totally rightfully his. And then God says, hey, I'm actually a shield and I will be your reward, Abraham. Yeah. So don't worry. You did the right thing. So God is kind of rich. I think that Abraham was probably thinking, oh, did I do the right thing? I mean, I could do, you know, things with this money and so on.
2: Mm-hmm.
0: But God said, hey, Abraham, actually you did the right thing. I'm actually going to be your reward. Let's read verse 2.
2: Yeah. So even though he went to war, he was not considered a warlord because he didn't take those spoils of war.
0: Okay.
2: Yeah. But Abram said, Lord God, what will you give me, seeing I go childless and the heir of my house is Eliezer of Damascus? Then Abram...
0: Yeah, just pause here. Another interesting thing we see in prophets is that they can actually dialogue with God. It's not just like they're receiving something and going in. They receive something and they have input.
2: Two-way conversation. Like, what are you on about, God?
0: So he's he had familiarity enough with God to say, God, really, what are you actually going to give me? I mean, like the one thing that I actually wanted is a child. The one thing that you have promised, and that, like, you promised that, like, maybe, what, 25 years ago? That still hasn't come through. I'm still childless. You know, the heir of my house is like this guy from Damascus, Eliezer. He had lots of kids. I don't have any. Abraham, it was the very atypical of him, because so far God said something and Abraham just followed. At this point, Abraham is kind of pushing back a little bit. And he kind of say, hey God, like, can you help me understand this? Because you've been promising all these things and you haven't delivered anything. Mm-hmm. Like, how does that work?
2: Yeah.
0: And it was good because we all have these questions, right? Oh, we all want to ask so God this question. Well, thankfully, Abraham asked all these questions for us.
2: Yeah.
0: And thankfully, God replied to Abraham so we can understand that, hey, God's timing is not our timing.
2: Have you ever had people ask you, hey, what Bible character would you be or do you feel like you resonate with? Have you ever had that, like, icebreaker question before?
0: No, I haven't.
2: Oh, okay. So it's something that's come up a few times in circles I've been in. And often in the past I've said, oh, I feel like any Bible character is similar to me, it would be Peter because I have a big mouth and I put my foot in it a lot, right?
0: Oh, okay, I thought you were going to choose Deborah.
2: Deborah? No, not at all. But you know, if you want. But as I was...
1: that's a compliment. That's awesome.
2: I'd never thought of it that way.
1: Yeah.
2: She was a mother in Israel and I am not a mother. And that is the point that I'm getting to.
1: Oh, well, she was by mother, I meant leader.
2: Well, she was also a mother with a mother's heart. Yeah.
0: Yeah, that's right.
2: Yeah.
0: Yeah.
2: Anyway, I guess, you know, a lot of people call me their mum friend, even though
0: there you go.
2: I'm not a mum. But no, so I was just thinking the other day, like, if like, I feel really connected with the story of Abraham, and I have for a while now, because, like, God made me a promise, like, 10 years ago, and, oh, no, 8 years ago, 8.5 years ago specifically, and I'd been like, I remember when I first got this promise from God, I was like, oh, God's not going to make me wait 25 years like Abraham, at least, thankfully, whew, but it's been 8.5 years, and I'm like, God, let's try not to get to 25, shall we? Like, can we move this along a bit quicker? But the longer I'm waiting, the more that I'm learning and growing in my character, and I'm like, okay, I see what God is doing in my life. I see what he has done in Abraham's life. And, like, it's this deepening of this relationship with God, where we're looking here and God is saying, I am your reward. I am your shield, your exceedingly great reward. When I want to have a family, I want to have a husband and children, and I really, really desire that, God keeps telling me, you know, I am always with you. Like, I am so much closer to you than a husband and children ever could be. Like, I am so much better for you than all of that. Like, still happy to give that to you at some point in the future, but please be content with this and understand the depth and the goodness of this before you get whatever else that it is that you want. So, yeah.
0: Yeah, absolutely. I love how you can relate to the story of Abraham in that way. I think you're spot on. And so Abraham is actually in God, and it's okay for you to question God on these things. Hey, God, you know, how is it that going to, like, remind me again, please, how do that whole promise dynamic thing work?
2: I think at this point it was actually about 9 years since God and Abraham had that first conversation.
0: Okay.
2: Because this is before Hagar and Ishmael come into the scene.
0: So let's look at verse 4.
2: Verse 4 says, "And behold, the word of the Lord came to him, saying, this one shall not be your heir." So talking about Eleazar, the head servant. "But one who will come from your own body shall be your heir."
0: Yeah. So that's a nice thing. So God said, no. It's actually, when I say that you're going to have an heir, I'm not talking about like a legal heir. I'm talking about like an actual, like,
2: yeah,
0: you're not, I'm able to do the son, things properly.
2: Yeah.
0: It's going to come from your own body.
2: Yeah. Then God brought Abram outside and said, "Look now toward heaven and count the stars if you are able to number them." And he said to him, "So shall your descendants be." And he believed in the Lord, and he accounted it to him for righteousness.
0: And that's just a point here that I also want to make. That thing, it's one of the most important Bible verses of all times. Like, it's quoted many times in the New Testament as well. He believed in the Lord, and he reckoned it to him as righteousness. Because when we think about righteousness, we think about actions. You can do good things, you can do bad things. But in God's economy, just believing in God, just trusting in him, just believing, it's actually also counted as righteousness.
2: Faith, trust, yeah, that's trust. Righteousness.
0: And in this case, the action that would demonstrate Abraham's faith is no action.
2: Yes, which is the hardest thing to do. And this is where I'll say, I get Abraham's,
0: you know,
2: strongly.
0: The righteous here is through inaction. Just like, okay, God, if you're telling me that you're going to do this and I just have to wait, I'll wait. Waiting is righteousness. Isn't that crazy?
2: And this is literally just after he went and saved Lot out of captivity and, like, took his 317 men up the coast to save them and do like a covert mission in the middle of the night and rescue them back. Like, he can go and do stuff. He is really able to be active and make things happen.
0: Yeah.
2: And now God is saying, just chill.
0: Look, I think this is a really cool message in the Bible, that sometimes doing nothing is the act of righteousness. It's the right thing to do by God. Because we live in a world that is like, hey, you have to do this. Like, it's always action called. And sometimes God says, no, actually, I want you to do nothing about it. I just want you to wait. Wait and see what I'm going to do, and keep waiting. And God says, hey, if you keep waiting for that thing that you cannot, you know, and not acting on your own devices, this is actually righteousness. Isn't that powerful? I think it's powerful. And it's probably one of the hardest things in the Christian life. It's just like this waiting, because we get antsy when we have to wait. Oh,
2: so antsy.
0: We want to get things done. We want to do something about it. God says, no. Just don't. In that, just leave it. Leave it and
2: chill.
0: Let me do it. And I have experienced that in my own life sometimes, where I had things like, oh, God, I'm going through this, or that. Like, you know, how can I do something to correct it? And God said, no, just wait. And I waited, and sometimes for years, And then something happened. It's like, oh, God, this is what you were doing all these years. I'm glad I didn't do anything.
3: Yeah. Yeah, definitely.
0: Isn't that amazing? Mm-hmm. So, I think this is a powerful verse. And one of the things that prophets do bring again and again is this idea of righteousness by faith. And just trusting in God. And sometimes the hardest way to trust in God, because we can trust in God by doing the things that God tells us to do. That's one way of showing faith, right? Faith without works is what? It's dead. So we need actions to show that your faith in. But also faith can be shown by just waiting.
3: Yeah.
0: We have to get a discernment, because sometimes waiting, we're not talking about waiting like passively, like not doing what you can actually do, what God told you to do. It's kind of like, oh God, I really need a job, and how am I going to, I'm just going to sit down on my hands and wait. It's not going to happen. There are things that you have to do. You know, Jesus says, hey, when you pray, seek, knock, and ask. But after a while, even after you seek, after you knock, and after you ask, after you do the thing, sometimes there's just nothing you can do, and you have to wait. And waiting is a proper act of faith. That's mm-hmm. what happened to Abraham. And the prophets are often bringing people back to that very truth. The prophets are always asking, hey, just wait on the Lord. Just trust in God. Hey, just don't jump the gun, spiritually speaking, and trust in the Lord. You know, well, in the times of Jeremiah, for example, I've been going through Jeremiah. We're going to be talking about Jeremiah in the following days as well. And Jeremiah would ask that to the people. Hey, just don't do nothing. Just go to Babylon. Just allow yourself to be slapped in their hand through their captivity. And you're going to come back. Don't go

0: That was Rivers and Robots with the song White as Snow. 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
1: You didn't say it right. You could have said Rivers and Robots. You have to say it easy.
0: I said it correctly.
1: The robotic voice.
0: Anywho, moving along rapidly.
2: How do you do the river voice, though? Because you did it for both.
1: The Rivers and Robots.
2: Oh, boy.
0: Oh, dear.
1: All right.
0: So who gave him a mic? We have got something we want to share with you here today. This is a set of study guides called Try Jesus. We're inviting you to find out if Jesus can bring meaning into your life just as he's brought meaning into the lives of so many others. If you want to find out, you can text us the code word /TryJesus to 0491-064-669. That's /TryJesus to 0491-064-669. And hey, we've had a few people message in to the chat in the last little while. We've got Ace saying, good morning, friends. Blessings. He sent us 3 love hearts and a praying emoji. Good morning to you, Ace. It's so good to get your...
1: Nice to hear from you.
0: Nice little text come through. We've also got Viv saying, love Faith FM. Hey, look, Viv, we from Faith FM, we love you too.
1: Yeah, we love you too. We love everybody listening to our show. Thank you so much for tuning in.
0: Thank you for texting in. Hey, we've got a couple of minutes left. So if you want to text us in as well and share the love, you can text us in at 0491-064-669. Let us know, what are you getting up to today? Have you got a day off? Are you heading back to work? Are you playing lawn bowls? What is the plan in your world today?
1: Are you running some optogenetics experiments on mice that we should be aware?
0: Yeah. And I want to hear, did you miss Scaffy last week? Are you glad that Scaffy is back now? I'm glad Scaffy's back.
1: Yes, thank you very much, Lindsay. Don't answer that question unless it's
2: don't know about
1: police.
2: All of the accents and the different things he's trying to do, the impersonations. But
1: I think the impersonations are great. I think no one can impersonate me better than Scaffy.
0: He's
1: the greatest Trump impersonator of all time.
0: What
1: I can
0: is
1: tell
0: your
1: you this.
0: Favorite Scaffy impersonation? We've got one that he pulls out all the time, that one. But what's another one that you like?
2: We also need to do the quiz answer.
0: We got a quiz answer?
2: That's right. Our last quiz question of the day was, who were Cain's 2 named brothers? And they were, who were they?
0: Seth and Abel. Well, Abel first and then Seth.
2: That's right.
0: Seth is the one who lived a bit longer.
1: Mm-hmm.
0: And stuff.
1: There you go.
0: Yeah.
2: Correct.
1: Okay, Lindsay, we're coming towards the end of our show. What is the city that we're praying for today?
0: We are praying for Pueblo in Mexico.
1: Okay, Pueblo in Mexico.
0: And as far as I'm aware from random bits of factoids that I got from my childhood, a Pueblo is a town. It means town. Pueblo or Puebla means town in, I'm guessing, Spanish?
1: Yeah, Pueblo is like little town.
0: Little town.
1: Like little people.
0: Yeah.
1: But Puebla is like a big city because we are only praying for cities that are beyond 1 million inhabitants.
0: And this is Puebla.
1: Yeah, Puebla. Do you know what they have in Puebla?
0: No.
1: They have the world's largest pyramid by volume.
0: There you go. There are a lot of pyramids in South and Central America, as well as in, obviously, there's a few in Egypt. There's pyramids all over the world.
1: There is, but
0: a lot of them are underwater.
1: This one in Cholula, it's the Great Pyramid of Cholula. And it is actually, because the base is larger than Egypt's Great Pyramids, actually by volume, it's greater than Egypt's pyramids. So
0: we have got some really cool messages that just came through. I'm sorry. I really want to read this.
1: All right. Go for it.
0: Kaz messaged in, hi, beautiful Kingdom family. I love you guys and listen in every day. I'm getting baptized soon at Nowra Church. Big shout out to the Nowra family. God bless all you guys at Faith FM. Oh, my goodness, Kaz.
1: So
0: that's
1: nice,
0: exciting.
1: That's the best thing you can absolutely do with your life. Give your life to Jesus through baptism. So we're so glad that you're taking that decision. God bless you so much.
0: Oh, how beautiful. And Viv has also messaged in again saying, I love what Scaffy brings to the morning show. I really missed him last week.
1: Oh, thanks, Viv. That's very kind of you.
0: See?
1: Yeah, it makes me very happy.
0: They did actually say that they missed you.
1: That's right. And I thank you too. And I also want to thank Scaffy, but most importantly, I want to thank myself.
0: Shell's making some cutting it off, like decapitation moment.
1: Scaffy, come on, producer Shell. Come on. Trump impersonation.
0: Oh,
1: let me tell you about something else about Puebla.
0: Yeah.
1: Puebla is, according to the legend, it was a city founded by angels.
0: Oh.
1: Yes, okay. This is why the full name of the city is Puebla de los Angeles. Yeah, they say that it was planned by angels who descended from heaven to trace out the streets and hoist the heavy bells into the cathedral tower.
0: Mm.
1: Yeah, so that's the local legend going on for Puebla in Mexico. Look, a big shout out to Mexico, Mexican people, Mexican food. Yummy. What a great contribution to the world culinary arts. So we're praying for them today, and we're also praying for you, listening friend. I hope you enjoyed the show. If you did, tell your friends. God bless you. Talk faith.

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1: You're listening to Tassie Encounters Moments on Faith FM, and we're coming to you from Tasmania, right across Australia. Each weekday on Tassie Encounters, you can hear what the Bible says about past, current, and future events. You can learn how to study the Bible more effectively. You can get to know who God is, why we're here, and where we're going. And you can experience personal encounters with Jesus. I'm your host, Jason Cook, and Jeff Parker is in the studio again today. Welcome, Jeff.
2: Thank you. It's really good to be here again.
1: We're talking about biblical big ideas this week, and we've talked about the kingdom of God and what that means, and the fact that it's already here.
2: It's already here. And but, it's intention. It's here, but the actual realization is still future.
1: There's still something that is yet to come, which is something that's much greater than what we currently experience.
2: Absolutely.
1: And yesterday we talked about redemption and reconciliation, which are, I guess, redemption in particular is a very religious sort of word, or you know, used in Christian circles a lot. But what it means, we're
2: rescuing someone.
1: We're rescued from a situation that they couldn't get out of.
2: Yes, and God has done that for us.
1: And God initiated that process. He's done that process, and He gives us that chance to be.
2: And then we followed with reconciliation.
1: To be reconciled, yes.
2: And that reconciliation is bringing two alienated parties, and often we're that alienated party with God, and He wants us to bring us and reconcile us.
1: Today we're going to be talking a little bit about leadership.
2: I've got a question for you.
1: Sure.
2: you run a small business, and you're a boss, you're a leader. Tell me about that.
1: Yeah, well, I think of leadership personally, and particularly if I'm asking somebody to do something. And I think to myself always when I'm doing that, is this something I'm prepared to do myself? Is it reasonable to expect somebody else to do something if I'm not prepared to do it? And that goes with also, you know, sometimes when you're setting up systems and, you know, whether it be how you record your timesheet or whatever it is, I can't expect somebody else to do it better than I'm prepared or put more effort into it than I'm prepared to put into it myself.
2: It's a sign of a good leader, for sure. I can't say
1: I'm a perfect leader.
2: No. But in reality, society doesn't necessarily see it that way. And yesterday, I just remember walking past the chairman's lounge in the Qantas chairman's lounge, right? Yeah. So that's, I don't know what's in there, but I imagine it's pretty good. And, you know, everything's sort of served, and you probably get a massage, and you probably get backdoor entry to the plane.
1: So this is a room in the Qantas lounge just for the chairman. Is it for any really important people?
2: But you only get an invite. And an invite comes from the chairman of Qantas.
1: Okay.
2: So you have
1: by
2: to be
1: invite
2: pretty,
1: only.
2: You have to be pretty important.
1: Have you had an invite, Jeff?
2: I'll never get one. Sorry. But these people have obviously in the chairman's eyes have reached a pinnacle,
1: right?
2: And so they are served hand and foot and all looked after and all the rest of it. Anyway, that's just an example.
1: Of
2: how maybe society sees that as like the pinnacle of, you know.
1: And we see our world leaders, you know, like Donald Trump and Xi Jinping and, you know, Vladimir Putin. I don't know their worlds personally, but from what I see, they expect a lot. And they expect things to be a certain way. They expect to be welcomed a certain way, and, you know, with all the fanfare, and you know, I know when Trump travels to different places, if he's not welcomed in a way that is up to his expectation, he gets pretty grumpy about it.
2: Yeah, but I guess even, you know, I mean, you're looking at some of the key leaders there, but it comes down lower than that too, doesn't
1: yeah,
2: it?
1: Yeah,
2: you know, like it comes absolutely. Right across society.
1: Well, it comes even right down into family as well.
2: And can be in our life, you know. We can be like that too. Mm. And I guess the biblical picture is that turns it up completely upside down.
1: Mm.
2: Yeah, if you want to be the greatest, you have to become the servant of all. Really?
1: That's what Jesus taught.
2: Yeah, and let's check that out in Mark chapter 10, verse 42 to 45.
1: It says, so Jesus called them together and said, you know that the rulers in this world lord it over their people, and officials flaunt their authority over those under them. But among you, it will be different. Whoever wants to be a leader among you must be your servant. And whoever wants to be first among you must be the slave of everyone else. For even the Son of Man came not to be served, but to serve others and to give his life as a ransom for many.
2: Wow, so much in there, isn't there? That's just amazing. It talks about, you know, leaders, officials flaunting it, you know, like we've got, because of our status, we can. But Jesus says, hang on a minute, that's not.
1: That's not what I want for you. And now he's talking to his disciples, I assume, here, or those followers around him.
2: And anyone listening, I believe it's bigger than, you know, that was the direct audience, but the bigger is right now, you know, is Jeff listening?
1: Mm.
2: Because if Jeff's listening, I want you, says God, to be a servant leader, a very different leader to what the world actually wants.
1: Mm. It's very different. And I think when we see a person like that, I can't help but see a humble leader, you know, and it to me stands out because you don't see that many of them.
2: And you do desire to follow them because something does stand out about it. And I think that's pretty cool.
1: So, yeah, servant leadership is a very different picture to what we often observe in the world.
2: Let's go to the next one, and there's bits and pieces there, you know, like I guess we could – there's a whole story in John chapter 13 about Jesus coming in and washing feet, but maybe you just share a little bit of that.
1: Yeah. Jesus knew that – this is in verse 3 to 5. Jesus knew that the Father had given him authority over everything that he had come – and that he had come from God and would return to God. So he got up from the table – took off his robe, wrapped a towel around his waist, and poured water into a basin. Then he began to wash the disciples' feet, drying them with the towel he had around him.
2: Now, he shouldn't have done that.
1: This was a job for a servant.
2: Not even the disciples. They wouldn't have
1: known.
2: He was like, hey, we want the slave of the house or the absolute servant to come and do that.
1: Mm.
2: And they lived in dusty culture and their feet were dirty. They were dirty.
1: Mm.
2: And so it would have been quite a messy job.
1: And I think, am I right in this in thinking that the way they ate together, because this was they were about to have a meal together, and the way they ate was actually just sit on the floor or recline on the floor. And so you've got, I guess, a low table reclining on the floor and you've got dirty feet all around you. It wouldn't be a great thing.
2: And well, that's right. Did you imagine? So
1: the necessity of washing your feet – was really something significant and important.
2: And Peter challenges him. Hang on a minute. Peter's a disciple. He says, no way. Come on, you're not washing my feet.
1: And, Jesus goes on to say, well, unless I wash your feet, you can't be in the kingdom.
2: But right at the end, he says, and since I, your Lord and teacher, have washed your feet, you ought to wash others' feet. I have given you an example to follow. Do as I have done to you. It's not about the washing of the feet, actually. It's about the servant leadership.
1: Yes.
2: It's about actually stooping down to do something that you actually well, wouldn't it be nice if someone else did it? I guess that's what Jesus is really challenging here. It's a greatness redefined.
1: That can be challenging and I think of little day-to-day examples where, you know, we have a cat and occasionally you have mishaps. And The cat is largely my wife's joy and passion. And of course, if she's not there and that happens, I get down and clean it up. But it's hard for me to say, okay.
2: I love this job.
1: Yes.
2: Yeah. But, servant leadership. Yeah, challenging. And I think Jesus was really trying to challenge us. And it's about, you know, do we care for others? Or am I just thinking about myself?
1: Mm. It's not about our own ego.
2: Mm.
1: Hey, look at me. Look at what I've achieved. Mm. Or do as I say.
2: In this is, I don't want to get too deep here, but in the Greek, there is three words for love. One is called agape. One is called eros. And there is a third one, and I've just forgotten it right now. Philia.
1: Philia, yeah.
2: That's right. And they're all different ways of talking about love. And Jesus is actually trying to use the one agape, which is a real deep love, care, compassion.
1: It's not romantic, almost the concept of that is almost like a self-sacrificing love, is it? Yeah, right?
2: Absolutely, absolutely. And Jesus challenges, and when we look at this next verse, it is actually shown here.
1: Mm. In fact, most of the words that are translated as love in the New Testament are, in fact, agape love. There's only a couple of occasions where it's not that. So, so we read in John 13:34 and 35, so now I am giving you a new commandment, love each other, just as I have loved you. You should love each other. Your love for one another will prove to the world that you are my disciples.
2: Is it easy to love? Like, it is easy to love lovely people.
1: Well, yes. It reminds me of Jesus' teaching on loving your enemies, because he says it's easy to love somebody who loves you back, and it's easy to love the good people. But then the challenge comes is, how do you love somebody, or how are you interacting with somebody who's maybe got it against you, you know?
2: Look, it's not easy, and I think the only way we really can do that is it's a God connection that actually changes us in us.
1: Mm.
2: Because naturally, if somebody, you know, gives me a hard time on the road, even, you know, like cuts me off, my first reaction is to give them a bit of cheek, you know, like, but God's saying, hey, that's not how I want you to do it. He wants to challenge us.
1: Yeah. So this concept of agape love is to love even when you think it's not deserved, to still show the same attitude, the same mercy, the same care and kindness to somebody, even if they're, you know, attacking you or challenging you or, you know, saying things about you that.
2: So it's not even our theological influence or arguments. It's not the buildings we own. It's not our political influence. It's actually the distinct way we love one another.
1: Mm.
2: So it doesn't matter what we've got. Or how we do all that stuff that's behind the scenes. It's how do I actually interact with other humans?
1: Mm.
2: Big challenge.
1: John talks about this, I guess, this sacrificial love that Christ had for us in 1 John 3:16. This is not John 3:16. Ah. That's the famous one, but 1 John 3:16.
2: This is also good to remember.
1: It is. It's a very similar thing anyway, because it says we know what real love is because Jesus gave up his life for us. John 3:16 says the same. He gave his only begotten son. So we ought to give up our lives for our brothers and sisters.
2: Whoa.
1: What does that mean?
2: Are you serious? Well, what it's saying is that hopefully we don't have to give up our life because we've only got one of them, but it's saying...
1: Well, I don't know about you, Jeff, but I hope I've got more than one.
2: Yeah, in this world. but I guess it's the whole concept behind it, isn't it? What's driving us? You know, is it all about me or is it about how I care for others? And it's a challenge. It's like hard to do. Sometimes this servant leadership and servant love is can be pretty challenging.
1: Yeah. there's another whole discussion. Maybe I'll have this off air with you. that's challenging in that concept of how much do we give?
2: Mm.
1: And I'll ask you about that off air because we haven't talked about it beforehand.
2: So I guess there's a whole the concept of towel and basin living. I mean, we talk about Jesus who picked up the towel and the basin and washed feet. So in reality, how are we living? If we're going to call it towel and basin living, what does that look like for me? What does it look like for you, Jason? I'm not asking you to answer that, but it challenges us. And I guess in Philippians 2, 5 to 7, it throws a little bit out. You want to share that one?
1: Sure. You must have the same attitude that Christ Jesus had. Though he was God, he did not think of equality with God as something to cling to. Instead, he gave up his divine privileges. He took the humble position of a slave and was born as a human being. When it appeared in human form, when he appeared, there's something cut off here. What am I missing? Let's keep going. When he appeared in human form, he humbled himself in obedience to God and died a criminal's death on a cross.
2: Yes, pretty amazing. Can you imagine him giving up the equality with God, giving up his divine privileges, taking on a humble position as a slave? It's a little bit hard to even get your head around. Why would he do that? Well, the only reason he did it is to save me, save you, save our listeners. Just wanted to have that.
1: And he did that voluntarily, he says in John 10, that I give my life voluntarily. So it wasn't that he wasn't a slave by force, is what I'm saying.
2: That's right.
1: Absolute voluntarily choice. Chose to become this servant.
2: Yes.
1: To the point of death even.
2: So I guess the real big challenge is, what are we doing?
1: What does that look like for us? How do we take that on?
2: What would happen to our homes, our schools, and our workplace if we stopped waiting for others to serve and started looking for ways to serve them? Like servant leadership is a real challenge. But what if we started doing that? I think we'd live in a changed world, wouldn't we?
1: You've got a note here which I really like, that says that, you said here, Paul challenged us to adopt this mindset of Christ, and this is what we just read. But it puts a real practical example on this to say, to look at every room we walk into and rather than ask what can I get out of this situation, it's how can I serve here?
2: So it's a different mindset, isn't it?
1: It's the reversed mindset.
2: So sometimes you might not only need to write that on your hand and say, well, hey, not what can I get out of this, but what can I do to serve here?
1: And not do it in a way that just barges in and takes over, but gently offering yourself as what can I do to help here?
2: Fantastic.
1: Beautiful. Let's go to our free offer, which is coming up.
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1: Growing in Christ. This is Principles of God's Kingdom. It's a study guide set by Amazing Facts. Many Christians struggle with unhealthy relationships, addictions, old habits, and poor choices, but it doesn't have to be that way. Through Christ, every believer can become an overcomer in every area of life. 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So in this study set, there are 12 topics, including things like the King and the Kingdom, renewing your mind, and godly relationships. And we encourage you to text us in, TEM90. It's quite a big set, so it's good value, particularly for free.
2: Yes.
1: you can't complain about that. TEM90 is the code. Text it into 0488 880 891. Now, tomorrow we're going to be wrapping up our series, our Biblical Big Ideas series for now. I'm hoping that Jeff will come back on and do a few more of these.
2: There's way more than four.
1: I think there's more than four big ideas in the Bible.
2: Probably about 44 or more.
1: So I hope to get Jeff back and do some more at some point. But we're going to be talking about where we actually get the power to become that leader model, to become that example that Christ has set for us.
2: Absolutely. A new person.
1: How do we change into that new person? So made new is the topic for tomorrow. So do join us then as we go out today. This is My King is Known by Love by the Clark Family. Thank you for joining us today. May you encounter Jesus more today and each day.

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1: Hi there, I'm Luke from Tableland Explorers. We have started a new Bible study series called The Secrets of Prophecy. These studies are taking us through some of the most amazing prophecies of the Bible. 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
8: Welcome back to the 10-Minute Marriage Tips to Keep You Hitched with Kyle. My name's Kyle, and I have with me Dr. Phil again in the studio.
9: How are you, Kyle?
8: Doing well.
9: See you again.
8: Doing well, mate. Today's episode on partnership, you've actually brought a partner in to the studio.
9: One of my really good friends, Pastor Roger Affalay.
8: Pastor Roger Affalay. Welcome to the show, mate.
10: Yeah. Thank you for having me.
8: How far have you come just for this?
10: All the way from Wagga.
8: Wagga. Does it take like a day to drive out there?
10: No, just 3 hours.
9: A couple of hours, mate.
8: Okay. Yeah. I'm new to town. So, thanks for coming, Rog. Partnership, Phil,
9: yeah,
8: what have you got for us?
9: We're going to talk about partnership today. I want to read us a verse, Ecclesiastes, chapter 4, verse 9 and 10. Two people are better off than one, for they can help each other succeed. If one falls, the other can reach out and help. But if someone falls alone, he is in real trouble, or they are in real trouble. So, today we're talking about partnership, Rog. And that verse just sets us up, sets the whole thing up. When does a partnership or a marriage become a family?
10: Hmm.
9: In your opinion?
10: In my opinion, it starts at the marriage.
9: Straight away.
10: Yeah.
9: Not when you have kids.
10: Not when you have kids.
9: Okay.
10: That's just my firm opinion because
9: it's good.
10: I believe that you in your marriage have to discover the values for the foundation that you want your family to be set up in.
9: Alas.
10: So if that value or foundation is not set and you have kids, you're figuring it out with no structure.
9: So Rog and I both have children. You've got more than me. I've got two. We stayed
10: two awesome simple. Kids you've got. So.
9: Kyle, on the other hand, did you hear that advice? I hope you got that loud and clear there, Kyle.
8: Taking notes in the office here.
9: That's awesome, mate. So family straight away. You set the values for everything. I like that. So
8: how many kids have you got, Phil?
9: Two.
8: Roger, how big is your tribe?
10: Yeah, I've got four.
8: Four?
10: Yeah, four.
8: And how many are you going to have? Four more.
9: That makes eight.
11: Rog said,
8: quick, tell Roger's wife, eight, he's having eight kids.
11: Rog said,
10: we would love more.
11: Solid foundation.
10: We would love more.
8: Phil, how many more are you having?
11: That's it. We're done.
8: Okay, because you are getting old. So.
11: None for Australia, one for me, one for my wife. That's okay. It. So we're going into loyalty.
10: Mm.
11: Now, this is often seen when you go out for dinner or with friends or you're in a social setting.
10: Mm.
11: Kyle, keep writing them notes, buddy.
8: Mm-hmm.
11: So when you go out to dinner, so what's important? What's important as a couple when you go out?
10: I think it's important that as a couple, you guys are on the same page, even in the moment if you're not on the same page.
11: Is that what I mean?
10: You know, because sometimes there are times when you walk out, you're not always, seeing eye to eye. But
11: I like it.
10: You've got to make sure you've got each other's back as you're in that social context. Because
11: so it might mean that you go in that context, you don't agree with anything that has just been said.
10: Yep.
11: And you're like, nah, this is the case. And then you sort it out later.
10: Yeah, absolutely. Because the last thing you want to do is throw each other in the
11: Why bus. Is it important to protect each other as you when you're out and about in a social setting?
10: Because we represent God in our marriages.
11: Yep.
10: It's one of the pictures we give people. And if we can represent love in that space of marriage, we represent God.
11: Mm. I like that because our relationship with God and God always does this whole, you know, his relationship with the church is like a marriage.
10: Mm.
11: He always says that the bridegroom's coming for his bride.
10: Yeah.
11: And so we're kind of depicted as the church, his bride, and he loves us and cares for us and looks after us. He would die for his bride. In fact, he did.
10: Absolutely. Yeah.
11: He died for his bride.
10: He did.
11: So we've got a role. So what Jesus is saying is we've got a role like gangsters.
10: Yeah, absolutely.
11: And that's it. Because you got to be out there. You got to be ready to die for your lady.
10: Mm.
11: She's going to be ready to die for you.
10: Yeah.
11: And taking, any comments that are made when I'm not present, like just in the weekend, something happened. Someone talked bad about me. My wife came up to that person
8: from the stage.
11: It didn't matter who they were. She came at it, but no names mentioned. She came up to that person and without my knowledge, gave them a stern word,
10: just a little
11: a stern
8: your,
11: word,
8: your boss
11: and stuck up for me.
10: Yeah.
11: And I absolutely loved it. Like I found out about it and I thought, you go, girl. I really appreciate it. Yeah. And I think you need to roll together. Partnership is so important in marriage. What do you reckon, Kyle?
8: Yeah. Yeah, I reckon it is. We've got 5 minutes to go still on 10 minutes marriage.
11: No, we've got plenty more to discuss. So when we're going out, have you ever been going, you're with friends or whoever it is, or you're in a social setting, you're at a church lunch, whatever it may be, and your wife looks at you.
10: Mm.
11: She gives you that look and you know, okay, it's time to leave.
10: Yeah. Yeah. One look I can talk about is if I'm oversharing.
11: Yes.
10: And she gives you that look like, hey, you're oversharing. And you kind of just go, and you'll see it in the conversation. It'll slowly change topics.
11: Yeah.
10: No one will know it, but the wife knows why it changed. It's because she gave you the look.
11: Yeah.
10: You're sharing too much.
11: Kyle, I want to bring – last time I tried to bring you in the conversation. I'll try again. I'll do it again. So have you ever been out in a setting and your wife has gone, you know what, Kyle? You probably shouldn't have said that. But not, you know, not overtly said it to you or just giving you a look?
8: Most of the time. Most of the time.
11: God's great.
8: Most of the time.
11: Carl just says what he thinks most of the time. That's what I said.
8: I lack a few filters.
11: So what you're saying, Roger, is your partner is your temperature gauge.
10: Yeah. I mean, she knows you. She lives with you.
11: Yep.
10: She puts up with you. She's in a way the only one that's going to be honest to you. I mean, if she loves you, she's going to be honest.
11: But, mate, honesty hurts. I know. I've preached sermons and I've said some things and you don't have to preach a sermon. You have said something in a crowd. You've said something to people or whatever it may be and it's just the first thing that's come to your head and you're in the car on the way home and it's like, you shouldn't have said that, because my wife will always want me to look good in a situation. Mm. She always want to look my best. She always want me to look humble. She want me to look nice and and you know. But she can look at the situation as I can her with her, and go, "You weren't looking the best that you could look in that situation. Mm. You weren't being the best person you could be."
10: Yeah,
11: and it's so awesome that we're looking out for each other like that. Have you experienced that?
10: My wife is my fashion designer. So if you see me ever dressed up and I'm looking dressed well, she's got it all over. It's all her work. It's all her handiwork. I can't dress to save my life. She would often joke around and say, I would say to her, "Come on, the world should be ready for my dress code." Yeah. And she would say, "No, I don't think the world will ever be ready for your dress code." And so you just got to trust him. Yeah. And over time, you know, you learn that she does mean well for you. The truth that you said that hurts, that's the truth that's going to build us up. That's the truth that's going to keep us on the straight and narrow, as you would say.
11: Partnership's not, it's not easy. No. It's not easy to get to that point where it takes a lot of swallowing that hard pill of have I just been offended, or do I feel offended by that, or or should I just swallow it as the truth? Because you've got to trust your partner in the point where you've got to say, you know what, you're going to say some hard things to me.
10: Yeah.
11: But I've just got to accept that that's the truth, and I'd prefer you to tell the truth to me so that I become a better person than, you know,
10: but that,
11: than me.
10: Like, I don't know about you, Phil and Kyle, but that comes back to the whole understanding the heart of the person telling the truth.
11: Yeah.
10: And if you know the heart's got no evil intent or no harsh intent, then you know the truth is only going to build you up.
11: So,
10: just thought I'd share that.
12: We all have different personality types as well, and it's often good to have a read from another personality type, which is very handy. So, with that in mind, a free offer for you, Effective Marriage from Nancy Von Pelt.
11: Love it. Great offer.
12: The keyword marriage, if you can figure out how to spell the word marriage, then you text that word to
11: M-A-L-L-I-A-G-E.
12: You text that word to 0482-082-876, and we will get that booklet out to you.
10: Don't miss out, guys. Great marriage, offer on marriage. Yep.
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11: Thanks for joining us.
12: Dr. Rog, elevated to doctor.
10: Thank you, Mr. Morrison.
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16: From the time sin came as an intruder into this world, God made provisions to save us from sin and death. A messianic prophecy given in Isaiah 9:6 illustrates how God planned long before the event the coming of Jesus as a child to this earth. It reads, his name will be called Wonderful, Counselor, Mighty God, Everlasting Father, Prince of Peace. Speaking of Jesus and his crucifixion, in Acts 4:28, the disciples prayed that whatever God's hand and purpose had determined before was done to him. Jesus knew what waited him when he chose to come to this earth: the rejection, suffering, pain, and death. The Bible says that God knew you before he formed you in the womb. Wow. He knew us, warts and all, and yet he still loves us with an everlasting love. How can we not love him who loved us first? Today, take some time to consider how much God loves you. I'm Pastor Daniel for Faith FM.
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19: And I can guarantee you folks tonight I will mispronounce the particular affliction we're talking about. Dr. Waleed Bartow is a general surgeon from the Sydney Adventist Hospital. Thank you for coming into the studio. Great to see you.
20: Thank you for your time. It's a pleasure to be here.
19: We're going to talk about diverticulitis. Is that how you say it?
20: Yes. Diverticular disease and diverticulitis. So diverticular disease is a condition affecting the large bowel, or otherwise known as the colon. And it's a condition where pockets form within the bowel wall, or rather on the outside of the bowel wall. And these pockets can cause a lot of problems.
19: Why do they form? Why does that happen?
20: If I can just explain a little bit about how your bowel works.
19: Please.
20: So you eat the meat, you swallow it, goes down the food pipe, into the stomach where it gets digested. And then you have around 3 meters of small bowel that helps absorb all the nutrients. And just at the junction between the small bowel and the large bowel, is where your appendix lives, on the right lower part of the abdomen. So, and that's where the colon starts, and it's about a meter in length, and its job is to reabsorb all the fluids and just dehydrate that waste material and then excrete it out when you go to the toilet. So diverticular disease is really a disease of Western society. So what we're eating and what's reaching that colon is not full of fiber. It's lacking a lot of fiber. It's hard stuff that gets dehydrated even more. And that leads to constipation. And that poor colon is working extra hard to try to push this dehydrated food through. And it's going to start suffering. And what happens is between these muscle layers, you get these little pockets developing, and then the problem starts then. So it's very common.
19: I was going to say, how common and why in Western diet? Fast food, sugar.
20: Well, yes, but it's, you know, a lot of the old studies have looked at comparing Western diet to Asian diet and African diet, because the lowest incidence of diverticular disease are in Asians and population of
19: African descent. So am I guessing they get more fiber?
20: Well, they do. But there's more to it. There's also a genetic cause, like with everything nowadays. We think there is a gene there where it causes a weakness in this bowel wall.

0: fluid leaking inside the cavity of the abdomen.
1: Doesn't sound very pleasant.
0: Not at all, no. That's quite life-threatening, and that needs urgent medical attention.
1: And that would require surgery?
0: Depending on the degree. So
1: you have to patch it up, I guess.
0: Yeah, technically it's a bit more difficult than just plugging it, you know, with a cork or anything like that, or just oversawing it. You've actually got to remove that segment that's diseased. And if you do it acutely, it's a little bit hard to rejoin the bowel. And a lot of people end up with a colostomy bag. So this is where you do a bit of plumbing to divert that section of bowel until things heal. Then you can go back and rejoin it together, to try to put it in simple terms.
1: So you would wear that bag for how long?
0: It could go up to 6 to 12 months.
1: And that must be quite confronting for people.
0: Well, it is. It is. And certainly it's more so in the younger age group. But you've got to understand, if you look, say, at the American figures, there's a million people out there with colostomy bags that are living a normal life. A lot of these bags are reversible, like I said. So there's light at the end of the tunnel. It's not a permanent thing. That's rarely a permanent bag with diverticular disease. And we certainly at the hospital have stomal therapists who would help talk to patients about this, explain the condition and how to look after it. In fact, you know, some of my older patients that I look after who had a lot of problems with their bowels before, once they've got the bag, they actually feel it's not that bad. It's probably even easier than.
1: Have they become unobtrusive? I mean, can you hide it? And
0: yes, well, they're you know, cleverly sort of positioned. There are all sorts of different bags and ways to seal it, so you don't have leakage and you don't have the odor, and that's what a lot of people worry about. You can live a normal life with a bag, even at a permanent one. So, thankfully, that's a rare complication, I would say, or quite an uncommon complication, because a lot of diverticular disease and diverticulitis can be managed just conservatively.
1: Is there any link between diverticular and advancing to colon cancer, or are they completely different?
0: No. So there's no link between diverticular disease and bowel cancer. But having said that, if we think the cause is a lack of fiber and poor diet, we do know that that's linked to bowel cancer. So it does share some of the risk factors of bowel cancer, and that's important to know. And that's important to tell my, you know, patients that you, although it's not, it doesn't cause bowel cancer, you've really got to look after your bowel for all this other.
1: You talk about how this does affect younger people, but I imagine the older you get, the more chance of this happening.
0: That's right. And we think it's because the bowel wall gets a little bit thinner, you lose a bit of muscle, and that's when the pockets start forming.
1: So working in this field as you do, and seeing this so commonly, do you do anything personally with your diet to try and prevent that happening to you?
0: Well, you have to, and I think, you know, I believe if you're a doctor, and you've got to look after yourself and the family.
1: Yeah, I think the days of doctors smoking are probably gone.
0: Yes.
1: What do you do?
0: The most important thing is having a good diet, high in fiber. And it's a little bit difficult when you talk about fiber, you know, how much do you need? And, you know, a lot of the
1: food labeling. It's not just about eating Weet-Bix or something, is it?
0: No. Although, you know, the sanitary products are quite good.
1: Yeah, all brand and stuff like that.
0: Yes, but, you know, you've got to really look at the content of, you know, what a high fiber label means. And sometimes, you know, you will need the help of a dietitian. So that's one thing. So we're talking about, you know, fruits and vegetables, and instead of white bread, looking at taking wholemeal bread and, brown rice, you know, instead of white rice, but also increasing your water intake.
1: I was just going to say, drink a lot of water.
0: That's right. And that's something that's lacking. And, you know, a lot of people who work in offices will say, but, you know, I drink 3 or 4 cups of tea and coffee. But we know that's they're actually diuretics. They actually make you lose water. So that's not good enough. You've got to have at least 8 cups of water a day. And so you've got to fill those bottles in the morning and make sure that they're empty at the end of the day. It's hard to do, but I think if you've got to look after your bowel and reduce your risk, you've got to do it.
1: Great advice, Dr. Wiley Bardo. Thank you very much for coming in.
0: Thank you very much.
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1: I'd like for us to get straight into the text concerning the story of Nicodemus. It's only found in one place, and that's in the Gospel of John. And we're looking at John chapter 3, starting in verses 1 and 2. The Bible says, "There was a man of the Pharisees named Nicodemus, a ruler of the Jews. The same came to Jesus by night and said unto him, Rabbi, we know that thou art a teacher come from God, for no man can do these miracles that thou doest except God be with him." Who is Nicodemus? What do we know about him? Well, the Bible said there that he was a Pharisee, but he wasn't just any ordinary Pharisee. The Bible says that he was a ruler of the Jews. Now, who are the Pharisees? In our modern day, when people calls you a Pharisee, it's not a good thing. But actually, Pharisees were well respected in the Old Testament and even into the early part of the New Testament whilst Jesus was alive. They were the members of the Jewish sect that was noted for strict obedience to Jewish traditions. And so he's a religious leader, and he is also a ruler of the Jews. So he wasn't just any religious leader. He had a high position in the Jewish nation, an honored member of the National Council. This is the sort of person that came to Jesus that evening, rich and learned. And yet he comes to Jesus by night. Why? Well, maybe he was scared of being seen in public because of the status that he had. And then he's coming to Jesus, who's this humble carpenter who had no religious education in the schools of the rabbis. And here is this man who's meant to be the pastor of pastors. At least he was definitely a pastor if he was living today. But it would have been humiliating for someone of his stature to be seen with Jesus, never mind coming to ask him questions or quote-unquote interview him, right? Maybe he just didn't want to set a bad example because Jesus wasn't openly accepted yet. But look at how he addresses Christ. If we go to that text, it says there in verse 2, "Rabbi, we know that thou art a teacher come from God. For no man can do these miracles that thou doest, except God be with him." It seems like he's being polite. It seems like he's being formal. It seems like he's trying to make a good impression on Christ by addressing him as rabbi, as teacher. But actually, it's quite the contrary, because that's all he calls Jesus. He just acknowledges him as rabbi. So even though his words are trying to praise Jesus, it really shows unbelief. He does not acknowledge Jesus to be the Messiah, the Son of God, except he just calls him a teacher. However, instead of getting annoyed by that sort of remarks or that sort of greeting, Jesus, he cuts to the chase. This is what we read in John chapter 3 and verse 3. "Jesus answered and said unto him, Verily, verily, I say unto thee, except a man be born again, he cannot see the kingdom of God." Jesus tells Nicodemus that he has to be born again. And maybe right now you don't know what that means. And maybe even Nicodemus did not know what that meant when Jesus said it to him. And, you know, we'll figure out in a minute. But there is one thing that when you look at John 3 verse 3, that is very clear that Jesus implies when he replies to Nicodemus, he says what? That you're not born again, and unless he is, he cannot even see the kingdom of heaven. So what is Jesus really telling Nicodemus? He's telling him, Nicodemus, you are lost. You cannot, in your present state, see the kingdom of heaven. And that was probably pretty startling news, especially for Nicodemus, a man of his stature. Remember, he's not just any ordinary Pharisee. He wasn't just any ordinary pastor. He was the pastor of the pastors. He was someone high in rank in the church. He was a leader. And Jesus is pointing at him and telling him, "You are lost." What a shock it must have been to his system. I wonder what Jesus would tell me if he was sitting across the table from me this evening. But, you know, sometimes when people tell you shocking news, when people kind of shock your senses, especially when you're trying to be nice, when you're the one that's seeking this interview with them, you know, we react in crazy ways. We say silly things. And this is exactly what happened with Nicodemus. Let's continue. So Jesus says, you got to be born again. You can't see the kingdom of heaven in your current state. And then in verse 4, this is what Nicodemus says. How can a man be born when he's old? Can he enter the second time into his mother's womb and be born? It's not that Nicodemus didn't know what Jesus was referring to, Christ. He was being pointed to him, but he was telling him he was lost. And so Nicodemus, he was feeling irritated. His pride was touched and cut, and it was rising up, and he responds with this illogical response. How can a man go back into his mother's womb and be born again, Jesus? How is that possible? He was acting dumb. But his response really just showed how much he was struggling with what Jesus was telling him and his assessment of him. Christ, he wasn't being respectful as his position of as a ruler. And he didn't respect the fact that he came out to look for Christ. He wasn't being hospitable. Nicodemus was shocked, and his response showed it. But Jesus doesn't entertain his response. He doesn't go, Nicodemus, why would you say such a silly thing, right? He doesn't even entertain the response that Nicodemus says to him in verse 4, and he just simply presses home the point even more that he says in verse 3. We're now reading in verse 5. Jesus answered, verily, verily, I say unto thee, except a man be born of water and of the Spirit, he cannot enter into the kingdom of God. Jesus makes it very clear, just in case you did not understand, Nicodemus, before. There is now no more misunderstanding at all. You've got to be born of water and of the Spirit. If not, you cannot enter into the kingdom of heaven. And he's not trying to teach a class what it means to be born again. He's looking at Nicodemus. There's no one else. The disciples, we don't know if they were sitting there in their presence. Most likely not. It would have been too humiliating for Nicodemus. So Jesus makes it very clear. He's only speaking to Nicodemus, and he says, Nicodemus, you are lost. In the present state, in the present condition you're in, if you are not born of water and of the Spirit, you cannot enter into the kingdom of God. And in verse 3, it says you can't even see it. Never mind enter into it. So, Nicodemus, who are you trying to teach? This is a humbling experience to Nicodemus. This is a man who's religious, religiously inclined, meant to be one of the religious leaders of the nation. And Jesus is stating a fact that should not apply to a man of his stature and position who is meant to be teaching religious principles to people. But he says, Nicodemus, you are lost through and through. But friends, what we want to look at this evening is how Nicodemus's assessment applies to us. When Jesus looked at Nicodemus, we have to ask ourselves, can we see the kingdom of heaven? Can we enter into the kingdom of heaven? Am I born of water and of the Spirit that I can enter in? Not that we're trying to have any righteousness by works and work our way to heaven, but this is what Christ said. Unless these two experiences apply to your life, you're very far from the kingdom of heaven. Friends, what does it mean to be born of water? Let's begin there. And this one is very simple. It's water baptism. And that's just half the equation, you know. The water part was very clear because John the Baptist was already baptizing people, you see. And so we don't know if Nicodemus was baptized, but definitely he understood the concept. He knew about water baptism. He knew the application of water, even in the sanctuary and what it represented, because there was a big laver that held water there and they had to wash their hands and their feet, you see. And so the water part, very easy. But you see, that's just half of the equation. Born of water. And then also what? Born of the Spirit. What does it mean to be born of Spirit? Let's go to a few texts, shall we? Let's start in Titus chapter 3 and verse 5. Titus chapter 3 verse 5, the Bible says this: not by works of righteousness which we have done, but according to his mercy he saved us, by the washing of regeneration and renewing of the Holy Ghost, which is the Holy Spirit. So, what does the Holy Ghost do? What does the Holy Spirit do when we are born of the Spirit? Do you see a key word here? It is the word renewing. Renewing. When you renew something, you make something new again. Something that became old, now we're making new again. That's what the word RE means. We've done it before, now it's got to happen again. So, we are renewed by the Holy Spirit. But what does renewing have to do with us? Why do we have to be renewed? Let's go to another text concerning the Holy Spirit. Psalms 51 and verse 10. Create in me a clean heart, O God, and renew a right spirit within me. Here, that word renew is connected with another word. It's create. Create in me a clean heart. Something that we never had before. Now God wants to implant in us a clean heart. And that is done through the operation of the Holy Spirit. Renewing, creating. God, he wants to give us a clean heart. The baptism is the outward water baptism, that is. He wants to baptize us with water and of the Spirit. He doesn't want just us to be born of water. That's not enough. We have to be born of the Spirit. And really, the water baptism is really the outward symbol of what's taking place in the heart. Just as the marriage ceremony should be the outward symbol when we have this big feast that's coming up, right? And a wedding and all of that. That's just the outward symbol of what should be taking place in the heart between two people. And so it is with born of water and born of the Spirit. Baptism and the work of the Spirit in the heart. And why is the heart so important? Why the heart? That it has to be created new and renewed. Well, in Job chapter 14 and verse 4, the Bible says, who can bring a clean thing out of an unclean? Not one. You see, all of us were unclean, friends. Romans chapter 8 and verse 7 continues, because the carnal mind is enmity against God, for it is not subject to the law of God, neither indeed can be. When the Bible refers to the mind, it's referring to the heart, not this heart that pumps blood. That just keeps us alive. There's nothing wicked, moral about it. You see that? So, What the Bible is trying to tell us here, when God, he wants to make us be born of the Spirit, he wants to work upon the heart, the mind. This is where we have our issues. We make God an enemy when we have a carnal mind. Look what else the Bible says in Matthew 15:19 about our heart. For out of the heart proceed what? Evil thoughts, murders, adulteries, fornications, thefts, false witness, blasphemies. The problem with the human race is a problem not of the heart that pumps blood, but of the heart of whence all our thoughts and imaginations come. And friends, unless that is changed, unless that is created anew in Christ Jesus, unless it is renewed by the washing of regeneration, the Holy Spirit, it doesn't matter how many times you're baptized in the water, that will not help you. There's no such thing as holy water. There's no such thing as water that is so different from the rest of the world that it has power just by dipping yourself into it and coming out. It will make you a perfect person. There's no such thing like that. Just as there's no such thing as if you have the grandest wedding on earth and spend $1 million on your wedding, it will guarantee you a good marriage the rest of your life. There's no such thing. It's just symbolic. We got to look beyond the water. We got to read into the symbol of what Christ wants to do in each of our hearts. The fountain of our hearts must be purified if our works and actions are to change. And the only way for that to happen, we got to be born of the Spirit. But let's keep reading. Let's come back to John chapter 3 and let's keep going. Verse 6. That which is born of flesh is flesh, and that which is born of the Spirit is spirit. Marvel not that I said unto thee, ye must be born again. The wind bloweth where it listeth, and thou hearest the sound thereof, but canst not tell whence it cometh and whither it goeth. So is everyone that is born of the Spirit. You see, friends, in verse 3, when Nicodemus first comes to Christ, Jesus just simply says what? You got to be born again. And then in verse 5, he says you got to be born of water and of the Spirit. But then from verse 6 to 8 that we just read, what does Jesus focus on? Did you notice? In verse 6, at the very end, he says what? That which is born of Spirit. He doesn't talk about water. He says that which is born of the Spirit is Spirit. And then in verse 8, he illustrates what it means to be born of the Spirit. It's like the wind. So Christ, he assumes, and I think it's a good assumption because he knows everybody knew what born of water is. But it's possible to be baptized by water. It's possible to be baptized into the church. It's possible to have been there for 20 years and never been born of the Spirit. Do you see that, friends? What does it mean to be born of the Spirit? Well, it has to do with our heart. But how does God change us? How does He make us new? How does He make us perfect? How can He create in us a clean heart and renew a right spirit within us? How can He renew our mind so that the old man passes away and the new man, it comes out new, created in Christ, just like Jesus? How? We don't know how. That's why in verse 8, it talks about the wind, the mystery of the wind. And not that being born again is a mystery. No, we're going to look at this deeper, but how God does it, we don't know. All you can see is the effects of the wind. It blows where it listeth. You can hear the sound of it, but you don't know where it's coming from, and you don't know where it's going. No one can explain the movements of the wind, that it blows past you, it goes past you, it turns around and comes back. Do you know that? Nobody knows. But the fact is this, you can feel its effects. You can see it. And so we can know, we can take a litmus test of our life. We can look in the mirror and we can understand whether we are born of Spirit. The effects are obvious. And like the wind, the Holy Spirit, it works in the same way. We just can't explain it, how the Holy Spirit works. But you know, when you look at the mirror, you can understand whether you are born of the Spirit or not. Why? The life is different. Man is changed. The drunkard, he becomes sober. The wife beater, he becomes a loving husband. The curse words, they're put away. And the way we spend our time is different. Our money, our entertainment, our hobbies, our recreation, everything changes. Even the way we dress, it changes. You can look in the mirror and have an assessment of your life, and you can understand whether you are born of the Spirit or not. The effects are obvious. How God does it is a mystery, and it always will remain a mystery, okay? But how we can assist in this, and not, I shouldn't use the word assist, but how we can get on this path to being born of the Spirit, that part is made very clear. So let's look at that, okay? Because friends, look, it's possible to be born of water, but not be born of Spirit. And this is why, you know, rebaptism is important sometimes. Because some people say, well, I was sincere, but yes, but you can be sincerely wrong. And even though you were baptized before, you might need to get rebaptized again. Because you might have never, ever, ever understood what being born of Spirit is. And so the being born of water, it was just a symbol, but you never understood it. The heart, I should point here, was never changed. But how, friends? How can we be born of spirit? If you look in the mirror this evening and you realize that your works, the life that you're living, doesn't match up to God and His standard, then you need to be born of the Spirit. But how? How can we be born of Spirit? Two steps, or two ways, I should say. Not that they're different, but you got to combine these two steps together. And it's not one comes before the other. It's 1A and 1B. They're really, you should do these two in tandem together. Let's go to the Bible. Let's start with Ephesians chapter 6, verse 17. And take the helmet of salvation and the sword of the Spirit, which is what? The Word of God. The sword of the Spirit is the Bible. And so to be born again, you got to be born of water. That's baptism. But you have to be born of the Bible. What does that mean? Is there any other biblical evidence for this? Absolutely. Let's go to another text. 1 Peter 1:23. Being born again, not of corruptible seed, but of incorruptible, by the word of God, which liveth and abideth forever. Do you see that? We got to be born of what? The word of God, which liveth and abideth forever. It is the word of God that we have to have interaction with. It's the Bible, the Holy Scriptures, the number one book bestseller in the world, and yet the most neglected book in the whole world. You know, friends, it is through the Bible that God speaks light into our hearts. He creates pure thoughts to replace the bad and the evil thoughts. He changes our hearts and minds through the power of His word. Friends, it is possible to go to church every week and not be born of the Spirit. It's possible to participate in church activities and not be born of the Spirit. It's possible to even lead out in church and grow up in a Christian home and not be born of the Spirit. And I'm not saying that to point to anybody that's listening. That's me. I grew up in a Christian home. But the first 20, 21 years of my life, I was never born of the Spirit. My works, the way I lived my life, the words that came out of my mouth, the thoughts that I was thinking, they were not of Christ. They were all of the world. It's possible to be in a Christian home, go to church every week, and that's one thing that my parents were good at. They made sure that we never missed church. Oh, they were faithful friends. But me, I just went. I had no choice. And it's possible to be at church every week, yet never born of the Spirit. Unless you have an interaction with the Word of God, the possibility to be born of the Spirit is as much as possible as a plant to grow without water. What am I trying to say, friends? It's an impossibility. You can't be born of the Spirit without the Word of God. Do you see that? It's impossible. I've gone to church all my life, and I never really started reading the Bible until I was the age of 20. Look, I had a Bible before. I was baptized at the age of 17, which in many people's eyes is probably late, you know, growing up. But even though I was baptized, I was never born of the Spirit. Even though I brought my Bible to church, I never read it. I never did. I knew where the books of the Bible were. Matthew, Mark, Luke, John, I can repeat the whole 66 books of the Bible back to front, you know. But I never knew Jesus. I never knew about the words that were written in there. I remember when we had a church camp when I was young. I remember they had a quiz on the book of Genesis. And man, I hated reading. And Genesis has 50 chapters. I struggled. And I still remember when they gave the quiz, and it was a trivia, you know, I think there were three groups. I didn't get a single question right. I knew about the Bible, but I never read it. I took part in church activities, in cell group, in playing the piano. I was even the youth leader. Do you know that? And I drove people around. I was in church choir. I joined all these activities that good Christian young people should do, but I never, ever understood what it meant to have devotional life. I never understood what it meant to read the Bible. It was just something I never did. And as a result, I was never born again. Friends, look, it's possible to play church, and that's what I'm saying. That's what I'm saying. But that's not what helps you to see the kingdom of heaven. I'm not saying that the pastor never preached truth. I'm not saying that the people that were in cell groups, they never taught the Bible. No, it's just my mind wasn't there. When I was at church, what was I doing? I took the bulletin, you know, the piece of paper that tells you, you know, what's coming next in church service and what's going to happen next week and the tithe and all this information. I'll take that and fold ships and paper planes and cranes, you know, the birds you make out of, it's like origami. That's what I was doing. Or I was thinking about what to do after church or what to do when the sun sets and what we can do that night with the youth. And it was, you know, I wasn't daydreaming thinking about my work or my assignments or the girl that I liked. You know, I wasn't dreaming about all those things. It was good things, but the word of God never just sunk in at all. You see, friends, born again is intentional. You have to take time aside to read the word of God, to study it, to meditate on it, not just listen to it while you're driving. Or while you're cooking, or while you're exercising, or while you're, you know, doing your chores and scrubbing the toilet or vacuuming or mopping. It's intentional time with Jesus, allowing him to replace your thoughts with his, your ways with his ways, your character with his character. Nicodemus, he was a Pharisee, a ruler of the Jews. He never read the Bible. He knew about it, just as many of us, we don't need to read the Bible to know John 3:16 and quote it off the top of our heads, right? In fact, we're going to look at this in a minute. But then what did Nicodemus teach? Look at this. Matthew 15:1-3. Then came to Jesus scribes and Pharisees. You see Pharisees there? Which were of Jerusalem, saying, why do thy disciples transgress the tradition of the elders? For they wash not their hands when they eat bread. But he answered and said unto them, why do ye also transgress the commandment of God by your tradition? You see, that's all the Pharisees and Nicodemus knew. It was the tradition of the Jews. He didn't understand the truth. He understood tradition, and he just regurgitated from the schools of the rabbinical schools, right, where he was taught is this is how it is, and that's what it is. That's what tradition is. Sometimes it doesn't even need to make sense. It's just we've done it this way all our lives, and we've done it this way for the past 500 years. Who are you to come think that you're any different to change our ways? If my father and my great-grandfather and my great-great-great-great-great-grandfather did it, it's good enough for me. And many times we don't question tradition. But that's all Nicodemus knew. He was a Pharisee of Pharisees, a pastor. And yet Jesus saw through all of that. And he saw that he never spent time in that which mattered. The Word of God. The Bible. So friends, we've got to spend time there. It's got to be intentional time. But secondly, how else can we be born of the Spirit? Let's go to another text. Luke 11:13. If ye then, being evil, know how to give good gifts unto your children, how much more shall your heavenly Father give the Holy Spirit to them that ask him? Friends, how do we receive the Holy Ghost that we can be born of the Spirit? We got to ask. We got to pray. And that's what it is. It's intentional time in reading the Bible and spending time in prayer, not just simply because you're standing there ready to eat. No, friends, if you want to change, if you want to be different, if you want to be more stable in life, if you don't want to be always allowing your emotions to get the better of you, if you want to be able to grow in grace and faith, if you want to have a stronger character in the Lord, if you want to be loving and patient and kind and gentle and all these good things, you got to spend intentional time in His Word and in prayer. Our alone time with God, friends, this is where the rubber meets the road. This is where true Christianity begins. So do you know why we struggle we struggle with all these things is because our eyes are set on worldly things. Our eyes are set on all the things of that are just contrary to God or that distract our attention. And it's not because we don't want to be good. It's just we live in this age of distraction, you see. We're not spending time where it really matters. Friends, if we want a new heart, if we want to be born again, it has to be intentional. You got to make a decision. You got to make an appointment with Jesus. We have to go back to Jesus and ask Jesus to help us. Help me to be born again of the Spirit and not just of water. As we spend that time with Christ, the Word of God is making impressions upon our hearts. And at the point that a person changes, decides to give up a cherished idol or sin, it's not because of they themselves. It's the Holy Spirit that's working upon their hearts and wooing them to Christ. And the truth is making an impression upon their hearts and convicting them of sin. When people respond to appeals of preachers, it's not the preacher, but the Holy Spirit that is working, you know that? Sometimes we go to these conferences or we go to these seminars or we go for these different sermons that we listen and maybe sometimes the young person gets up and stands there and listens to the sermon and they come back and tell their mom, I want to be a missionary or I want to go to Bible school. And the mom thinks that the preacher must have done something. They must have put something in the water. Someone must have been pushing them forward, making them want to quit school or quit their job and go and serve Jesus. But friends, we got to be careful because the Holy Spirit makes impressions upon their hearts. And you can never go wrong serving Jesus. Anything good that turns us to Christ, that is the Holy Spirit wooing us and leading us and pulling us. But Nicodemus, he was shocked. And you know what he said? John 3, 9 and 10. Nicodemus answered and said unto him, how can these things be? Jesus answered and said unto him, art thou a master of Israel and knowest not these things? He had no idea what it meant to be born again. He probably had never spent but a few moments with Christ in the scriptures. Tradition had blinded his eyes. His whole Christian life had just about been forms and traditions. Nicodemus's world has just been shaken by Christ and he's left speechless. But now Christ tries to deepen his understanding of how he can be born again. Look at this. John chapter 3, 14 and 15 now. And as Moses lifted up the serpent in the wilderness, even so must the Son of Man be lifted up, that whosoever believeth in him should not perish, but have eternal life. You see, Nicodemus was familiar with this story. He knew what Jesus was talking about when the Israelites were dying from the sting of fiery serpents that came and bit them in the wilderness. God instructed Moses to make a brazen serpent and put it on a pole and gave this simple instruction. He said to the people, if you look at it, you'll be healed and you'll live. That was it. As simple as it sounded, many people did not look. As simple as it sounded, as easy as it was to do, many people did not look. It sounded too simple. That was the problem. All they had to do was look and live. Some might have questioned the efficacy, the power of this brazen serpent. How can I look at this pole and this serpent and be healed? Never heard of such a thing. Others demanded a scientific explanation, but no explanation was given. They just had to accept the word of God. To them through Moses, they just had to look and live. That's all they had to do. But many people perish because they just refuse to lift up their heads and look. And then Christ repeats the lesson, you know, John 3:16. For God so loved the world that he gave his only begotten Son, that whosoever believeth in him should not perish, but have everlasting life. Did you notice what the difference was between John 3:14 and 15 and John 3:16? You see, In verse 15, it is very similar to what we see in verse 16, right? That whosoever believeth in him should not perish, but have eternal life. But there is the word believe again. But we understand from verse 14 and 15 that that word believe is connected to just what? Look. Looking. All you have to do is look to Jesus and you will live. Well, where do we find Jesus? Where do you find Jesus today? It's not me. It's not the pastor. It's not anybody that's of rank. It's not your mom or dad. Where do you find the clearest picture of Jesus? It's the Bible. And the only one that can really give us a true representation today is the Holy Spirit. He's the only one that can dwell in us and help us to be like Jesus. All you need to do is look and live. All you need to do is look to Jesus. All you need to do is look to the Bible. It's not complicated, friends. It's not difficult. You don't have to climb the highest mountain. You don't need to go down to the deepest valley to find Jesus there. Right now, where you are, in your room, in your car, you can just stop the side of the road. All you need to do is look and live. That's all. It really is that simple. Salvation really is that simple. But many people are not looking. That's all. What does it mean to be born of the water and the Spirit, especially the Spirit, is devotional time. Just look at the Bible. Just spend time with Jesus. Is it really that difficult? It is in this generation. I'll admit, there are days that I wake up late, and the first thought of my mind has not been Christ. Jesus, he is the author and finisher of our faith. But he wants to be the best of our time. He wants to be first and last. He wants to be the beginning and the ending of our time as well. Christ, he's telling us, if you want to be saved, if you want to see the kingdom of heaven, if you want to enter into the kingdom of heaven, all you need to do is look. If you seek me and search for me with all your heart, you'll find me. All you need to do is look. Friends, you want to grow in Christ? You want to go beyond a formal religion? You know, people out there say, oh, religion is, it's horrible. It's created all these wars. Yeah, it's those people that are like Nicodemus, who are religious leaders, but have never understood what it meant to be born of the Spirit. If you want to go beyond that, you want to have meaning in your Christian life, meaning when you go to church, you got to start with Christ. You have to find Jesus first in your morning devotions, in your walk with Christ, because he's the one that gives meaning. He's the one that gives motivation. He's the one that gives fulfillment in it all. He's the one that helps us to understand why sacrifice is all worth it. It's not found in the doing in and of itself. You can't replicate a good marriage and do all the good things if you don't love the person that you're married to. And so it is with the religion. It can't have any meaning unless you understand who that person is and why you're making all these sacrifices, friends. But it's got to start right there this evening. Look and live. It really is that simple. Theologians are the ones that have made it complicated. But, you know, we're at the end of the year already. Less than a week, we're in the new year. If there's any New Year's resolution that you got to make, it's looking and living. It's spending time more in his word. This pandemic has made us all have more free time. You don't have to travel. You don't have to, and by mean, when I say travel, you don't have to travel to work. That takes up time. And maybe, you know, some of you are saying, I've been more busy. I've been more busy too. But I have had areas of time where I have been more free to do other things that have made me more busy, you see. But all of us have had time to look. To look to Jesus, the author and the finisher of our faith. And it's not even about a New Year's resolution. Don't wait for 6 days to pass before you say, Christ, I'm going to decide now. I want you to decide this evening, friends. No more formal religion. No more just a form of it. You want to have meaning and understanding as to why you serve Jesus. Why you do all these things, no matter how tired you are, no matter how much sacrifice it requires, there's got to be a reason behind it. And you got to know that reason. Today, you got to look and live. I want to challenge some of you. You've been hesitant about having Bible studies. And you know, why do some people need to have Bible studies? It's because you don't have time to look and live for yourself. You don't. If you did, you'd be on fire for Jesus. But friends, I want to challenge you. If you don't know where to start, and you're in KL, I'm sorry, I cannot serve the whole world and whoever else is watching from whichever country, I'm sorry, I really am. But we have Bible workers here in KL, and we're willing to come out to you. If you're in Klang, we'll drive all the way there. Just so that you can have an opportunity to look and to live. It's not about joining a church. It's not about any of that. It's so that you can know Jesus. And we will come to you. But you got to be willing to make that time. Friends, what will it be? Will you take up the challenge? As we pray, I hope that you pray with me in your hearts. And that you renew your vow to Christ. You renew your relationship to him this evening. No more plain church. It's time to really understand Christ for who he really is. And to walk with him and have a deeper relationship with him. Let's pray, shall we? Let's bow our heads. Father in heaven, Lord, you're so patient with all of us as you were with Nicodemus. You're so gracious. And you make salvation so simple, so easy. It's we that have made it complicated. It's us who have brought in too much into our lives that we're just distracted all the time. Help us, Lord, to make time for you today. Help us just to look so that we can live. Father, please be with my brothers and sisters here. No one is too busy to look. Help us, Lord, not to question how you're going to do it. Just help us to believe that you can do it. And so as we search for you, as we seek you, as we find you, may you create in us a clean heart. Wash us again and renew us with your Holy Spirit. We pray in Jesus' name. Amen.
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11: Hello, listeners. So glad you could join us as we seek to understand what God is really like. Today, we're up to letter E in our alphabet of God, and we will dig into his eternal existence. Let's pray for understanding. Lord, this is a heavy concept for we humans who only know beginnings and endings. Please give us the faith to accept that you are indeed our eternal God. Amen. The prophet Isaiah prophesied for at least 40 years during the reign of a number of different Israelite kings. Along with God, Isaiah was distraught by the evil and the idolatry he saw throughout the land. He tried all kinds of tactics to arouse the conscience of the people and call them back to the worship of the true God. He gave dire warnings of coming disasters and captivity. He encouraged them with messages of comfort. He kept reminding them that the Messiah was coming, and he gave them hope in the promise of the new earth. Isaiah 40 is one of those beautiful chapters of comfort. I can imagine Isaiah standing up on a platform, pleading with the people as he delivered this message, and in desperation, raising his hand and crying out, "Don't you know? Haven't you heard? The everlasting God, the Lord, the creator of the ends of the earth, never faints or is weary. His understanding is unsearchable." Isaiah hoped that the message about the everlasting Lord, the eternal God, the immortal Father, would inspire them to think about their own eternal future. The psalmists were in no doubt about the eternal nature of God. Psalm 90 declares, "Before the mountains were born, or you brought forth the whole world, from everlasting to everlasting, you are God."

0: were completed, there was deep repentance and celebration. The leaders of the priests led the people in a hearty worship service, directing them to stand up and praise the Lord your God, who is from everlasting to everlasting. Blessed be your glorious name, and may it be exalted above all blessing and praise. Nehemiah 9:5. The New Testament also acknowledges the eternal nature of God, and it invites the believers to receive eternal life themselves by believing in Jesus Christ. Remember that famous and dearly loved verse, John 3:16. For God so loved the world that he gave his only begotten Son, that whosoever believes in him should not perish, but have eternal life. Jude, probably a stepbrother of Jesus, wrote a tiny book tucked in before the book of Revelation. He finishes with a glorious description of the eternal nature of God. He writes, "Now all glory to God, who is able to keep you from falling away and will bring you with great joy into his glorious presence without a single fault. All glory to him who alone is God, our Saviour through Jesus Christ our Lord. All glory, majesty, power and authority are his, before all time and in the present and beyond all time. Amen. Lord, you are eternal and we worship you. Amen." We would love to give you a great little book that can help you find time to get to know God better. It is called Sabbath Gift. 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That's the word GIFT to the number 0488880831. This has been Lynn from Caboolture Seventh-day Adventist Church, Queensland. I pray that you will be blessed today.
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3: In the last decade or two, we've not been short of doomsday stories in popular media. From Y2K and the ancient Mayan calendar doomsday scenarios, to the threat of nuclear holocaust or a killer virus. In Acts 2 verse 17, Peter quotes the Old Testament prophet Joel, saying, "And it shall come to pass in the last days, says God, that I will pour out my spirit on all flesh. Your sons and your daughters shall prophesy." Before the end comes, God will not so much have a doomsday prophet or prophets, but rather he will have messengers that prepare people to change and be ready to meet their Lord. The Bible says, "Be ready, for the Son of Man is coming at an hour you do not expect." Nobody can predict the exact time, but one thing is for sure. Before Jesus returns, the truth about God will be heard by all people. Let's all make sure we're ready. Maranatha, come, Lord Jesus. I'm Pastor Daniel for Faith FM.

everyone, and welcome to A Light in the Dark on Faith FM with me, Peter Watts. I'll be your host for the next hour, and we would love to hear from you. 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That text line again is 0488 880 831. How have you been? Hope you're well. I have been to a couple of places recently, and I'll be telling you about that. But later we're going to have a giveaway for you, which is absolutely free, so keep listening out for that one. What have I been up to lately? I have been to Kiribus, I've been to Perth, and sharing a couple of messages out there. And it was wonderful to meet many of the folks out in Kiribus particularly, and just got back recently from WA. Of course, when I was in WA, there was building up to the grand final. Of course, Fremantle were in the AFL grand final, and there was plenty of flags out in that part of the world. And today we're actually going to be talking about the grand final. That's our topic. And in terms of a listener question, have you ever been to a grand final? I'd be interested to know what your experiences were, if you've ever been to a grand final of any kind. It might have been a ping pong grand final, but whatever you've been to, I'd be interested to know. Before we get started today, I do want to tell you about a couple of things. This Thursday evening at 7 o'clock, I will be at Melbourne School of Theology, and I'll be presenting the topic, Who Can You Trust? We're going to talk about the Bible. Is it reliable? Why do people regard that as a source of reliable truth? We're going to be talking about that Thursday, 7 p.m. at the Melbourne School of Theology. That's on the second floor, 5 Burwood Highway, 1 Turner. And it's part of the series, Is God For Real? And Does It Really Matter? We're going to be talking about that. And I'm sure that if you've been listening before, and if you haven't been listening, I am someone who was an atheist who became a believer. And so I've made that journey from atheism to faith, and we'll be sharing some of that as we talk about this program, Is God For Real? At 1 Turner. So Thursday night, 7 p.m, Melbourne School of Theology. I would love to see you there for that. Also want to flag something else to you this coming Sunday at 2 p.m. This coming Sunday at Warburton Seventh-day Adventist Church Hall, there is an ancient Bible display presentation going to be given by my friend Louis Bermudez, and you are welcome to come along to that. So this free ancient Bible display will be presented at 2 p.m. this coming Sunday at the Warburton Seventh-day Adventist Church Hall. So if you'd like to come along to that, I'll be there too. So maybe we could see you there. All right. We're going to have a free offer, as I mentioned, a little bit later. But to begin with, we're going to talk about the grand final. Did you see the grand final over the weekend? There was the NRL grand final last weekend. And the weekend before that, there was the AFL grand final. And I confess, I did not watch it. And so I saw the highlights of the Sydney Roosters versus the Newcastle Knights, where Sydney got over the line. And then the week before that, they had Fremantle Dockers versus the Brisbane